0: agreement as a result of the military attacks over the weekend, you know, don't show a great optimism for the ceasefire to continue in the future. Now, this is for the short term and in the long term reasons. In the short term, the reason is because I think Iran is taking advantage of the text of the MOU. Tehran reads Article 5 of the Memorandum of Understanding as giving it a privileged role in ensuring safe passage through the Straits of Hormuz. The same article also says Iran should hold dialogue with Oman and Gulf littoral states about the future administration and maritime services in the Strait. But the so-called vague references about how this should be managed is really at bottom the root of the current breakdown. And that is because, in fact, Iran is taking advantage of what seems to be a massive concession on the part of the United States that did give Iran 30 days and then 60 days to not charge tolls. But then after that, it said that it has conceded to Iran the ability to enter into talks with Oman for the control of the straits. And now Iran is saying, because the United States has entered into a UN-sponsored arrangement with Oman, this violates the MOU, and that's why there was attacks on the weekend. So I think it's very, very unsustainable, given the level of ambiguity that exists.
1: Pakistan says it carried out a ground operation and strikes along its border with Afghanistan, killing 29 militants. An official says the operation was launched in response to multiple militant attacks across the country. On Saturday, attackers rammed an explosives-laden vehicle into the regional headquarters of the country's paramilitary ranges in Karachi. It triggered a gun battle that killed three soldiers. A breakaway faction of the Pakistani Taliban claimed responsibility. The Pakistani Taliban are a separate militant group from the Afghan Taliban, although the two are allies. Pakistan had warned that it would retaliate against those behind the attack. In recent years, Islamabad has carried out airstrikes in Afghanistan, saying they targeted the Pakistani Taliban. The group has been blamed for attacks in Pakistan. Kabul has repeatedly denied allowing armed groups to use Afghan territory to launch cross-border attacks.
2: 11 people have been killed after a civilian plane carrying skydivers crashed into eastern France. Officials are investigating the cause of the tragedy. They say it's the country's deadliest general aviation accident. The news desk with this report.
3: The plane came down in a residential area near a shopping center, the wreckage of the aircraft strewn across a bike path. People at the scene tried to douse the flames with fire extinguishers to keep the aircraft from catching fire. France's interior minister visited the site hours after the crash, where he said the plane plummeted shortly after takeoff, crashing about 1,000 feet from the end of the runway of Nancy-Essey Airport from where it departed. He also said some of the families of those killed were at the airport and witnessed the crash themselves. Media reports said the plane was registered in Germany. Germany's foreign ministry did not immediately comment. It was not immediately clear whether extreme heat played a role. Nancy, the city near Tomblaine, recorded its highest temperature on record a day earlier.
1: And we take a look at a record heat wave in Europe, which is pushing east at the moment, affecting hundreds of millions of people across the continent. Several countries have reported temperatures of more than 40 degrees Celsius, with all-time records shattered in Germany, Poland and the Czech Republic.
4: I come from Australia, the Gold Coast, and we get fairly warm days here, but nothing like this. This is more like the sort of heat we get in Central Australia. So it's totally the opposite of what I expected in terms of temperature in Warsaw.
5: There's very little air conditioning. In my flat, there's no air conditioning, so I keep the curtains closed all day and I open the windows at night to be a little more cool. But I'm kind of just accepting that I'm going to be sweaty for the next month.
1: A study by World Weather Attribution suggests that climate change has made this heat wave 200 times more likely. The World Health Organization has reiterated that Europe is now the fastest warming continent, urging it to do more to protect its citizens. The agency says it has recorded more than 1,300 excess deaths in Europe since the 21st of June.
2: And back home, new measures to tackle online harms take effect in Singapore today, giving the new Online Safety Commission the power to order the removal of harmful content. The commission can also block access for Singapore users and in some cases require app stores to remove social media platforms. Victims will also have a new legal avenue to pursue civil claims through the courts. CNA's Paul Seng with this report.
6: Digital Development and Information Minister Josephine Teo says the move makes Singapore one of the few countries with both a law and a dedicated agency to tackle online harms. She adds it recognizes the lasting harm bad behaviors online can cause, especially when they become normalized. She hopes the measures will help Singaporeans participate safely and confidently online. Law Minister Edwin Tong says the laws give victims avenues to seek remedies, including compensation and court orders to stop the harm. They're intended to give victims better access to relief and accountability, helping to build a safer online space for Singaporeans.
1: The Singapore Police will have an extra set of eyes during ground operations, with cameras mounted on dogs from its K9 unit. Often the first to search an area, the four-legged cops will provide a live view of potential threats during public security incidents before officers move in. The move has been on trial since October as part of efforts to boost tactical operations. CNA's Nikhil Khattar with this report featuring Jolin Tan, Deputy Commanding Officer of the Special Operations Command Police K9 Unit.
7: Alerting its handlers that it has found something unusual. Moments later, the tactical unit closes in. Then, Nero's off again, following a scent around a blind corner before making a takedown, bringing the armed aggressor to the ground. But this operation now comes with a new set of eyes. Mounted on Nero's harness, a camera similar to a body cam, streams live video and audio back to officers nearby, giving them a real-time view inside large or unfamiliar spaces before they move in, giving suspects no place to hide.
8: With a camera mounted on the dock, our officers receive a live view of the premises and any potential threats before moving in. This provides our officers with greater situational awareness to respond more effectively during public security incidents.
7: This is part of a trial to enhance K9 operations. The thermal camera can detect people hidden behind obstacles or structures, helping track suspects and potentially locate hostages. Also mounted on the dog is a speaker for officers to issue verbal warnings from a distance. And in the dark, the system stays stealth mode, not giving away the dog's position. The latest technology may help officers see more, and robots may be increasingly used for police operations, but there's still no replacement for a dog's nose, with its instincts still leading the way.
1: And that brings us to the end of the news. I'm Andrea Heng, together with Hairianto Diman. Get headlines anytime on CNA 938 and CNA.asia. Thank you very much for joining us on the Morning Report on CNA 938. Happy Monday, by the way, and happy first day of school for whoever is in the car and heading to school. Oh, I think school started already, Andrea. Okay, time now for a traffic check. We have a couple of accidents to notify you of. One on the PIE towards Tuas after Paya Lebar Road, and the other accident is on the AYE towards Tuas, is after Benoi Road. You need to avoid lane 3. Do take note of a broken down vehicle on the PIE towards Tuas. This is after the CTE City turnoff. Traffic is slow moving in and around the usual spots today, so please do drive with lots of patience and care.
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1: All right, let's take a look at the weather this Monday. We are looking at thundery showers later in the afternoon, especially in the early hours of the afternoon. Your temperature range will peak at 33 degrees Celsius today. Please prepare your brolly because it's going to be a rainy week ahead.
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2: Thank you for staying with us right here on CNA 938. We are now on to the morning report. Now, you would have probably read these pieces of news that came out yesterday. It is, or rather they were, the top headlines in terms of our local news. Pritam Singh has secured a strong vote of confidence to remain Secretary General of the Workers' Party. Now, the announcement came at a special cadre members' conference called to discuss his future. So, if you remember, the meeting followed his conviction last year for lying to a parliamentary committee over his handling of former Workers' Party MP, Raisa Khan. Cadre members, they voted by a supermajority to keep him as party chief.
1: So later, the party also held its biennial election for its Central Executive Committee, or the CEC. Now, if you remember, the leadership team remained largely unchanged, with Mr. Pritam Singh retaining the top post and Sylvia Lim re-elected as chair. So what does this overwhelming show of support tell us about the Workers' Party? What could it mean for Singapore's political landscape? And more importantly, what does it tell the voters? Let's talk about this now with Dr. Mustafa Izzuddin, Senior International Affairs Analyst at Solaris, joining us live on the Road Thang. Thank you so much for making the time, Dr. Mustafa. And thank you also for stopping in traffic to make this call. Now, Dr. Mustafa, first and foremost, let's get your reaction. What do you think of the vote result? I mean, was this largely expected to you?
19: It was largely expected because prior to the conferences, we could already tell that Mr. Pritam Singh had had majority of support from his party. So it's just a question of whether the numbers of cadres were more with him or against him. And I think we found with the result, which was a super majority, that it was more of a vocal minority rather than a silent majority that were not in favor of him. So I think in the end, I think we can tell that majority of the party were supportive of Pritam Singh.
1: And one of the side headlines coming out from this scenario, Dr. Mustafa, that I wanted to ask you about as well, is the support from Mr. Low Thia Kiang, who was former Secretary General as well. How important was it that he backed Mr. Pritam in this vote?
19: I think it was a crucial factor, but I think one could also make the case that even if he did not come out in the open to give his support to Mr. Pritam Singh, that he perhaps would have still got the support from his party. But certainly, Mr. Low Thia Kiang giving his support certainly played his part in ensuring or boosting his chance of remaining as Secretary General of the party.
2: Just want to pick up on the point where Dr. Mustafa, you talked about, you know, the loud minority versus the silent majority. So reports say support coming in at about 80% for Mr. Pritam Singh. What does that tell you then about the Workers' Party's internal unity?
19: I think it's still united. I think it's important also for political parties not to have an echo chamber. So there has to be diversity of opinion. And I think we did see that in the Workers' Party. But I think in the end, they did look at his electoral record as one of the factors. And I think it is an important factor because on his watch, the Workers' Party were able to make significant inroads into parliament and having the largest number of seats since the GRC was formed in 1988. So I think that would certainly be a boon or an advantage for him. And I think the parties did look at this particular record of his. And of course, the other factor is, if not Pritam Singh, then who? Right? So they also would need to think about who would be willing to step up. And I think we did see during the biennial election that no one contested against Pritam Singh. So that also tells you that there is considerable unity within the party, and they're firmly backing Pritam Singh.
2: Okay, by the same time, let's talk about the internal whispers of disagreement, right? It is still present. Sure. It still exists. Does that put the pressure on Mr. Pritam to kind of, you know, for lack of better term, recoup and reassure this silent minority that he is the right man for the job?
19: Yes, I think it would be in his favour to be a leader of everyone in the party, regardless of those who may agree or disagree with him, particularly those who they have a disagreement with him. Mm. I think that marks a good leader. And I think we'll have to see how that takes place. But I think we have seen, based on how he has led the party for many years now, that he has been able to lead the party even with those inside the party that may have a differing opinion. So I think, as I was mentioning earlier, it is important for there to be differing opinions within the party, but that also means that it keeps Mr. Pritam Singh on his toes, that he cannot take the leadership of the party for granted. And I don't think he will. I think he has shown that he wants to be leader for everyone in his party. And it's a question of let the results do the speaking for him.
1: Dr. Mustafa, I wonder how much of this vote outcome has more to do with the Workers' Party needing to show unity, meaning basically signalling to everybody there are no fractures in the Workers' Party. We are still strong. We are still united in the vis-a-vis the bigger picture of local politics.
19: I think that's hugely important for any political party who wants to get the votes from the people, in this case, people of Singapore, that they are united, that they are a strong party, that they are a credible party of choice for voters to cast their ballot to. And I think we have seen in the last election that whenever there is a constituency that's contested between the Workers' Party and the ruling party, that it is a close and intense fight. And I think that would be the trend going forward. So for the Workers' Party to continue this trend, it must show internally that is united, that is strong, it has a leader that's willing to spearhead the party in the right direction. So all these factors are really important for a party to grow from strength to strength. So it starts from the top, but of course all the members have to give the support to Pritam Singh in getting this done. So I think right now, I think the focus on the Workers' Party, I think this conference was really important to provide some kind of closure, and now to get on with what their plans are from now till the next election.
2: Okay, so we've talked about party unity, we've talked about internally within WP itself. Let's now talk about the constituents. Will Mr. Pritam also need to win back trust of constituents? I mean, his reputation was in question throughout this ordeal with the Workers' Party, you know?
19: Yes, I think we have seen it has been a long drawn out saga regarding him and regarding what has happened from the very beginning to now. I think even one indicator here whether he has lost support is how he had performed in the last election. And it didn't, in fact, it did not affect him and his party in the last election. In fact, they held on to the seats that they had. And in some of the constituencies, the fight was really close. So I don't think he has lost support. But of course, I think it is important for him to continue working the ground, showing the people of Aljunied in particular that he is the right MP for them, and that he's the right person to lead Workers' Party in the other constituencies as well. So I think right now, the election is still a while away, so that he has plenty of time, if there has been any support that he has lost, for him to regain it. Okay. And if it's not within the realm of possibility for him to get that done.
1: Okay. Okay, so he does have quite a bit of work to do. So does this all now change expectations about the party's leadership succession?
19: You mean for Pritam Singh itself?
1: For the future. I mean, we know that, you know, Pritam Singh took over from Mr. Loh Tia Kiang, and now, you know, his leadership was questioned and now put to rest. Does that now raise questions about the party's leadership succession procedures? You know, does it need to be a little bit more transparent? I mean, what needs to happen here?
19: I don't think there needs to be more than what has been done. I think we have seen that has been rather robust within the party. I mean, they could have just let, once the outcome was made after, independent of the party, there were outcomes that were already out there in the public. They could choose to just go ahead with it, but there was a special cadre that was called. And I think in the conference itself, there would have been a lot of discussion about what the position is, what his plans were, what exactly happened. So I think all this points to a party that's simply maturing, a party that is robust, and a party that wants to see itself as being an alternative party for Singaporeans. So yes, I think it is not going to be easy, of course. But I think we also did see in the lineup of the CEC someone like Harpreet and all that coming in. And also the other newer blood that's still being retained in the CEC. So I think this can point to the fact that there is some kind of success that could take place in the future. And I think if you do like the CEC, it's a good mix, a good range. So I think the party is in a good position right now.
2: Let's pick up on the new CEC committee, right, which you brought up as well. Harpreet being the new face. We know that he contested in the last GE. Let's talk about that. What do you make of the new CEC makeup, especially with Harpreet now in the fray?
19: So as far as Harpreet is concerned, I suppose there are two reasons. One is support for him in giving a good account of himself in the last election, so that in a way is a reward for him. And second, I think the party does have big plans for him. Of course, he's a little older, even older than Pritam himself. But he provides the kind of experience, both outside of the party, in particular being a lawyer, as well as now being perhaps being involved more in party matters. Of course, we don't know at this point what the other positions in the CEC who are going to take that up. So it is possible that he may take up one of those official positions in the CEC. So we'll have to wait and see. So something I think him being there provides. I suppose it strengthens the CEC, and I think that's why he is in the CEC at the moment. For others, I think, as I mentioned earlier, there's a good mix. There are those below the age of 40, between 40 to 50, and those above 50. So I think there's a good range that may want, that's good to engage different segments of the population as well. So it seems they are in a good position. Question now is, can they sustain it, and what their plans are in the next election?
2: Okay.
1: I just wanted to understand the mechanics of this special voting session, Dr. Mustafa. Why was it important for the party to hold a special cadre conference instead of, simply reaffirming its support publicly? And also, does keeping the vote tally confidential actually strengthen or weaken the credibility of this outcome?
19: Sure. I think on the first point, I believe it's part of the constitution in the party that if there is a set number of cadres that call for a special conference, that the party would have to proceed with it. So it's part of the party mechanism. On the second part, on keeping it discreet, I think it's a choice a party makes. It may feel that for there to be a more robust discussion, that it should take place behind closed door, and it feels, and perhaps the the belief here is that it is an internal party matter, and therefore it should be discussed internally in closed doors. And it is a choice of party matter. Whether this would go down well with the public or not, I think it's difficult to say. I think as far as the larger public is concerned, I think it's more to do with what they're going to offer as a political party collectively, and of course, particularly during the election time. I think that's what voters will probably look at. So I think this particular episode, while it will be in the minds of people from now to perhaps the election, I don't think it's going to be a determining factor on how voters are going to cast their ballot in the next election.
1: All right, Dr. Mustafa, we will leave it there for now and keep a close watch on this, as we are sure you will as well. Thank you so much for spending time with us this morning.
19: Thank you very much for having me.
1: That's Dr. Mustafa Izzuddin, Senior International Affairs Analyst at Solaris.
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2: Your time is 8:30. Let's have a look at the latest from the CNA newsroom. The US and Iran have agreed to halt military strikes and meet this week after days of hostilities and mutual accusations of breaching ceasefire terms. Axios reports a senior US official saying the two sides plan to hold talks in Doha in Qatar tomorrow. Their two-week-old interim peace deal has been shaken in recent days, with both sides trading strikes on key targets after a Singapore-flagged vessel was hit by a projectile in the Strait of Hormuz last Thursday. U.S. Ambassador to the UN, Mike Waltz, warned on Fox News that President Donald Trump's patience is not going to last forever. He said Iran is sadly mistaken if it thinks the president will sit by while it attacks international shipping without a response. Iran says that the vessel was using a corridor near Oman and warned ships to only use routes approved by Tehran. Alistair D'Souza is tracking developments for CNA. He tells us how the flare-up in tensions could impact talks if and when they resume.
0: That was going to be tough to begin with, these flare-ups now just making everything worse, right? Fundamentally, the little trust that was built since the signing of that deal pretty much up in smoke all over again. But despite that, the sooner both sides get talking, the better, because at the very heart of the flare-ups, observers say, is this vague language used in the interim deal. For example, the MOU calls for Iran to, quote, make arrangements using best efforts for the safe passage of ships in Hormuz. Problem is, what does best efforts and arrangements mean? It has not been defined. Iranians seem to think it means Tehran having control over the strait, even talking about fees being imposed in the long run. And then, of course, we have Lebanon. The MOU calls for an immediate termination of military operations on all fronts, including in Lebanon. But under the MOU, at least, nothing about the mechanism, the enforcement. So questions remain on how a separate Israel-Lebanon framework arrangement also ties in here. So both sides are reading the same document, but clearly seeing things very differently, leading to these escalations that we've seen.
2: China has activated a level 3 emergency response after a magnitude of 5.2 earthquake shook the province of Sichuan. It is the second lowest level in its 4-tier emergency response system. The quake struck Yibin City at midnight at a depth of 6 kilometers. Residents in Chengdu and a neighboring county reported tremors. No casualties have been reported. Authorities assessing the impact of the quake say local roads remain fully functional and have not found damaged buildings or trapped individuals. In other news, 14 people have been killed after a helicopter operated by Saudi oil giant Aramco crashed on Sunday. The aircraft came down around 6 in the morning local time near Ras Tanura on Saudi Arabia's east coast. The kingdom's state media says all passengers on board were Saudi citizens. Authorities have launched an investigation into the cause of the crash. It is unclear whether the accident has affected energy operations. Ras Tanura is at the heart of the country's energy industry, home to its largest oil refinery and key export terminals. And back home, the employer who allegedly did not pay more than 400 migrant workers for months has returned to Singapore. The Manpower Ministry says Ramu Palani Velu is assisting with investigations and has had his passport impounded. CNA's Jermaine Wong files this report featuring Minister of State for Manpower Dinesh Vasudas.
3: It's a festive energy here at Kranji Recreation Centre, where migrant workers have gathered on their day off to enjoy an exciting World Cup match. Among them are some 280 workers who are starting to feel things turn around. They are among hundreds across three companies who have gone unpaid for months. About 20 have now landed new jobs. The Manpower Ministry expects the majority remaining to find employment within the next 3 weeks. Some 230 workers expect to move out of their dorm to an MOM onboarding centre from tomorrow. While they are grateful for all the assistance so far, the unpaid salary is still on their minds. Some are owed as much as 10,000 Singapore dollars.
4: 3 months already. My children are very small. I cannot give any money to buy food, everything. Now, take the loan, borrow from others, like this happening. I also call, I cannot talk properly to them. My son asked me something, I cannot answer properly. My son asked me, when you give money, when you get salary, I cannot answer, I just keep quiet. So this happening inside, I cannot talk everyone in front. I feel bad, but I show people I'm happy here. I have makan, I have housing, everything. That's all.
3: Their employer, Ramu Palani Velu, has been uncontactable. MOM says the Singapore permanent resident returned from overseas on Friday.
5: He is currently assisting us with investigations and his passport has been impounded. MOM takes a very serious view of breaches to the Employment Act and breaches to the Employment of Foreign Manpower Act, and due action will be taken if found guilty.
3: The employer could face a fine of up to 15,000 Singapore dollars per charge, 6 months jail, or both.
1: Time now for some business news here on CNA 938. Oil prices are rising in Asian trade, even as reports suggest that the US and Iran have agreed to halt attacks and renew talks over the Strait of Hormuz. Traders are weighing the potential for further disruption in energy markets, though prices remain close to pre-war levels. Ships stranded in the strait, including those carrying oil, continued to leave over the weekend despite tit-for-tat strikes between the US and Iran, and this has capped crude's gains. South Korean chip makers are expected to pledge more than $650 billion of investment into the country's AI infrastructure over the next decade. Samsung and SK Hynix are among the biggest beneficiaries of the global AI wave as they dominate the production of high-end memory chips. They're expected to announce plans to build and expand semiconductor facilities outside Seoul and develop a chip cluster in the country's southwest. It's all part of South Korea's strategy to expand AI investment outside the capital region, as the government looks to turn the AI-driven chip boom into a nationwide growth engine. President Lee Jae-myung is set to outline 3 mega projects spanning chips, AI data centers, and robotics. But analysts say infrastructure limits and labor shortages threaten to complicate efforts to redraw the country's industrial map. Heng Kun Hao is head of market strategy for global economics and markets research at UOB. He explains how the expected investment plan to expand South Korea's semiconductor industry could have far-reaching implications for economies across Asia.
6: We all know that there's a memory chip shortage, right? Memory prices have shot up multiple times, 4, 5, 6 times over the past few months. And so there's a need, you know, to ramp up capacity production, build more plants. The various news reports suggest that President Lee will announce close to 1,000 trillion won, or $650 billion worth of commitments over the next 10 years. So big mind-boggling numbers. Remains to be seen how this are supposed to be phased in, how the plants, the infrastructure is to be built, but it should generate quite a bit of buzz. Very important. I think not just South Korea, but for the rest of Asia and the world, and we see it in Singapore as well. Our electronics exports numbers shot up, but the rest of the economy grew decently, but not as strong. So this is what we call the K-shaped economy. The upper K is going up too fast, too much. The lower K not going up fast enough. And that creates disparate wealth effects, disparate job opportunities. Again, the responsibility lies in all the governments to ensure that we don't get this big divide that gets, you know, even more wider, and that everybody, the economy, should prosper together.
1: The Bank for International Settlements has issued fresh warnings over big tech's AI expenditure. This amid mounting concerns about the scale and sustainability of borrowing that's fueling the AI market boom. CNA's Sarah Alcaldi tells us more.
7: Investment and projected productivity gains linked to artificial intelligence have stimulated the global economy, with tech giants raising hundreds of billions of dollars to fund their expansion plans. But the BIS has cautioned that if actual returns on investments fall short of expectations, investors could quickly pull back from financing and turn the boom into a bust, which could destabilize the global economy. Saw markets rattled by AI risks last week. Wall Street closed in the red on Friday after a tech sell-off triggered by Apple announcing price hikes over higher chip costs. Here in Asia, South Korea's KOSPI saw price swings of up to 10% in one day as chip makers remain under pressure. The BIS, also known as the Central Bank for Central Banks, cautioned that pressures from rising public debt and inflation fueled by the Middle East crisis has added to market volatility. It's urged policymakers to act quickly and with discipline to mitigate the risk of economic instability.
1: And that's business news anytime it breaks on CNA.Asia. Time for a traffic update. It's 8:41 a.m. on this fine Monday, the 29th of June. Thanks very much for tuning in to us today. We have eyes on quite a number of accidents, so please take note. Accident on New Upper Changi Road towards Changi after Bedok Road. Avoid lanes 1 and 2. Accident on the AYE towards Tuas after Benoi Road on lane 2. That's the one to avoid, and that's causing quite a bit of congestion till the Benoi Road exit as well. Some breakdowns to take note of. On the PIE towards Changi after Jurong West Avenue 2, a vehicle is stalled there. With vehicle stalled on the PIE towards Changi also this time after Stevens Road, and on the KJE towards the BKE, a vehicle is stalled at the BKE Woodlands exit. That's it for traffic. Drive safely.
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2: You know the tune, you know it's Monday, it is the start of the week, which means also that we are going to be sharing with you some good news for the week.
1: That's right. We have some good news from all over the planet today.
2: Yep.
1: Starting with some climate news. So basically, scientists have identified nearly 166,000 square kilometers of coral reef around the world. That's about 64,000 square miles if you are counting in that respect. And these the reason this is significant is because these reefs have been found to be tough enough to survive and even bounce back from climate change. That's three times more than previously thought. So you can breathe easy if you are into, you know, coral reefs and their survival. So not only can they survive, they can actually even bounce back from climate change. So a bit of context, okay? Coral reefs support a quarter of all marine life on the planet. So these coral reefs aren't just pretty little things at the bottom of the sea or on the seabed. They're actually quite important for the ecosystem of the entire ocean, okay? But recently, as we know and as we've reported as well, a lot of coral reefs have taken a beating, right?
2: Yeah.
1: There have been storms, pollution, bleaching from warming temperatures as well. So much so that scientists had actually written them off as beyond saving. So this is actually really, really good news. Researchers crunched 45,000 coral surveys together with decades of climate and ocean data, and they found resilient reefs spread across 71 countries and 100 territories. This includes parts of the Caribbean and the Pacific that nobody had actually even found before, by the way. Governments are now going to draw up plans to protect 30% of their land and seas by the end of the decade. Today, as of today, before this news, only 28% of reefs sit in a protected zone. So this is good news. More coral reefs means more protection against climate change.
2: I think it's good news, especially for divers out there, right?
1: Yeah.
2: Which means that you get to enjoy all this beautiful reef. And I think it's really quite timely because over the years, we have reported on how badly impacted these reefs can be due to climate change.
1: Yeah.
2: Sometimes even because of human as well, right? But mainly climate change as well. So yeah, good news right there. underwater, I suppose.
1: Yes.
2: So from below land, I suppose, underwater, we now head up to land and we want to go to Paris. Okay, so over in Paris, right, the Musée d'Orsay has opened a new gallery. It is called To Whom Do These Belong?
1: That's an actual question.
2: Yes.
1: It's a real question. I mean, they've left the name of the gallery as a question.
2: Correct. Simply because, okay, so a bit of context, right? So it displays a rotating selection of 225 artworks. We're talking about pieces by Renoir, Degas, Rodin. And these pieces, they were stolen, looted, during the Nazi occupation of France in World War II.
1: Yeah, and these are prized possessions,
2: okay? They are prized possessions. So thing is now, these pieces, they are being put up on sale and hopefully people will buy. So of over 100,000 cultural items that were stolen, around 15,000 went without identified owners after the war. So most were sold by France in the early 1950s. But about 2,200 were entrusted to museums for safekeeping. That is, of course, pending identification of their rightful owners. Now, over the past 30 years, 15 of them, held at the Musée d'Orsay, have been returned to their rightful owners. Mm-hmm. But 225 remain unclaimed.
1: Yeah.
2: So this is in the hopes that, you know, people have access to it, so they are not up for sale.
1: Yeah, you can still catch some of these artworks, by the way, if you happen to be going to Paris and you want to visit the Musée d'Orsay. 13 of these works are going to be on exhibition right now, so you can actually catch these, I don't know, allegedly stolen works from World War II. I think that's a real cool thing there. So that's good news that they've been found, but the bad, not so good news, I wouldn't say bad, they're not good, so good news is that they haven't found their owners.
2: Okay, the next one here. Okay, so this one, when I read it, I went like, oh, there's going to be another one.
1: I know, right? That was my thought too. I was like, it's not over.
2: Okay, but I understand why. Because the series is very popular.
1: Sure.
2: Right? The first one, when it first started, this was many years back. I remember I was still a kid going to school.
1: Wow.
2: And then, of course, it shot Jeanette Au to fame, right, with that show. So what we're talking about, Little Nonya. So the first installment came out, I was like, ah, okay, everybody was crazy about it.
1: Yeah, and then I think Jeanette, Peranakan culture also got an extra boost from this show.
2: Exactly. And then after that, the second one came out. And apparently now there is going to be a third installment
1: of the Little Nyonya.
2: and you know what, MediaCorp, we are calling out to those of you aspiring actors, actresses, and you want to, you know, get your perhaps your next big break. This is possibly one for you. So we have opened casting for the third installment of The Little Nyonya. So for those of you uninitiated, you don't know what is it about, right? So it is a period drama that follows generations of women navigating patriarchal Peranakan society. So the original aired back in 2008, and then it was followed by a Chinese remake on iQIYI, then by MediaCorp's own sequel, Emerald Hill. That was The Little Nyonya story, and that was out last year. So that sequel, it was a massive hit. We're talking about over 2.1 million local viewers.
1: Wow.
2: And it made history as the first Singapore drama to hit number one on Netflix Singapore. The reach was not just within here. It traveled across the region. And then it went on to Netflix in Southeast Asia, on Astro in Malaysia, and then on Tencent and Dragon TV in China.
1: Oh, did it?
2: Yeah. Oh. And if you've recently been on SQ, Singapore Airlines there, you would have probably caught it in the in-flight entertainment.
1: Oh, okay. So are you going to audition for The Little Nyonya? Hey, why you laugh?
2: I mean, I don't know if I have acting chops,
1: You never know, right?
2: Maybe
1: I like the fact
2: maybe
1: that...
2: Maybe as a tree.
1: Wow. We've gone there to inanimate objects. Okay, but here's the thing. I like the fact that they are opening this casting call to all races, to everyone. Yeah. It's a widespread one because I think they're trying. And I think this is the bit that I'm excited about because you start, I imagine you would start seeing the Peranakan family in the Little Nyonya start having interpersonal relationships with other people in society, right?
2: Yes.
1: If they're starting to open up the casting call to other people, not just Chinese speaking, I think that opens up doors and for not just opportunities for the cast, but it also opens up the story more, right?
2: Yeah.
1: I think it develops the story more. You get to see some sort of progression, I think, of the family, of the people involved having relationships. Relationships and friendships with other people from other communities as well. And I think that's important because that is essentially what Singapore is all about.
2: Correct.
1: And I would imagine back in history, this is how they interacted as well. I mean, some of us are products of those interactions where Chinese and Malay and Indians are all just gathered together and hanging out.
2: Yeah.
1: They won't call it hanging out. They probably call it like play cards or something.
2: Yeah.
1: But you know what I mean? Like, I think opening the casting call to a wider audience, so to speak, a wider net of people will actually make the story a bit more exciting, I feel.
2: Yeah, indeed. Okay, not that I watched the second one. I vaguely remember the first.
1: Yeah, I mostly remember the first.
2: The first one, right? Correct. So the second. So I'm not quite sure how the story is going to be developed, but you are right.
1: Mm.
2: You know, with new characters coming in, that opens up, I suppose, the Little Nyonya space or universe.
1: Yeah. The Little Nyonya verse.
2: Yeah, the Little Nyonya verse, right? To just beyond the Peranakan.
1: Yeah.
2: I would imagine we'll still perhaps center on that.
1: For sure.
2: But then, of course, there's all these
1: interactions.
2: Other peripherals.
1: I mean, there is a lot of historical reference to the Little Nyonya as well. I'm sure paying homage to the different relationships and interactions that Peranakans have with other people in Singapore is the Singapore story. If you want to remain true to historical fact, then that's exactly what it is, right?
2: So okay, here's to
1: go and audition. All the best. Here's to the Little Nyonya verse. All right, so here's something else Singaporean to be proud of. A new, a new feature film has won the top prize at the Annecy International Animation Film Festival in France. This is a very, very big deal. Let me tell you why, okay? Because this Annecy Awards, at Annecy Film Festival, I hope I'm pronouncing it correctly, in France, it is the biggest honor in world animation. Now, we talked about this film before on the show. Mm. It's called The Violinist.
2: Oh, yes.
1: And it's a hand-drawn animated feature from Singapore, directed by Irvin Han alongside a veteran Disney animator, Raul Garcia, who's known for his work on Aladdin, by the way. Or Aladdin.
2: Aladdin.
1: So The Violinist has made its rounds in the festival circuit, won a few awards, but this is easily one of the biggest ones. The biggest honor in world animation. And this is the first time, by the way, that the first Singaporean film to compete in 15 years at this film festival. So a little more about The Violinist. It's actually a story of two childhood friends. Both are gifted violinists whose lives are torn apart by the Japanese occupation of Malaya in the Second World War. And this traces Singapore's history all the way back to 1929, from then up to present day. And again, similar to the Little Nyonya, right? It takes a leaf out of Singapore's history. It celebrates it. It's also telling of the tribulations people faced at the time. So this is actually a co-production between Singapore's Robot Playground Media alongside partners in Spain and Italy. And it beat out strong competition, including a festival favorite, Iron Boy, to win that prize. Irvin Han says he hopes the win helps prove that stories from Southeast Asia doesn't need to imitate anyone else to find a global audience. Well said, Irvin. I really want to catch the violinists now.
2: Yeah, the violinist, where it's out actually, right?
1: Yeah, so we'll try and find out where it's being screened, and I hope that this win means that more of us will get to see it, or they'll bring the screenings more to more people here. But check it out. It's called The Violinist by Irvin Han.
2: Okay, so this one, we want to, I suppose, celebrate. He's one of Hollywood's most celebrated comedic writer-directors.
1: Oh, my husband loves this guy.
2: He is best known for his satirical parody films that, you know, in a way, I suppose, skewered popular movie genres. Who are we talking about? We are talking about Mel Brooks.
1: Oh, yes. Happy 100th birthday.
2: Yeah. Okay, so if you don't quite know who he is, perhaps his works will be very familiar to you. Things like Blazing Saddles, Young Frankenstein, Spaceballs, The Producers.
1: Spaceballs. Yeah. Spaceballs is hilarious, by the way.
2: Especially for Star Wars fans, right? Yes. And sci-fi blockbusters.
1: Exactly.
2: Yeah. Okay, so beyond film, he is also known for TV show Get Smart. And other than that, also, the thing about Brooks, you know, why he is really, I suppose, a very accomplished person in the

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8: Now, the morning report with Andrea Heng and Haryanto Dima.
9: Hey, hey, it is the start of the second hour of the morning report. And in this hour, the US-Iran interim peace deal under threat amid a new round of retaliatory strikes.
10: What could be next for both sides, especially if shipping is threatened once again? We ask our analyst standing by. But first, here's the news.
9: After days of hostilities, the US and Iran have agreed to halt military strikes and meet this week. According to Axios, a senior US official said, the two sides plan to hold talks in Qatar tomorrow. Their two-week-old interim peace deal was shaken in recent days, as tensions escalated with Tehran insisting it has sole control of the Strait of Hormuz. The US ambassador to the UN, Mike Waltz, warned on Fox News that President Donald Trump's patience was not going to last forever. He said Iran is sadly mistaken if it thinks the president will sit by while it attacks international shipping without a response. Tensions flared last Thursday in the Strait of Hormuz after a container ship was struck by a projectile. The vessel was reportedly using a corridor near Oman. Iran earlier warned that only its approved routes can be used. The US blamed Iran for the attack and struck Iranian military targets in response. Meanwhile, Iran targeted US bases in Bahrain and Kuwait. The recent tit-for-tat strikes between the US and Iran appear to be linked to control over the Strait of Hormuz. Both sides have accused each other of violating the terms of their Memorandum of Understanding, including Article 5. CNA's Julie Yu explains what that is.
11: Article 5 focuses on ensuring safe passage for commercial shipping through the strategic waterway. It states that upon signing the agreement, Iran would facilitate the immediate resumption of commercial vessel traffic and allow transit without charges for a period of 60 days. It also requires Iran to remove technical and military obstacles, including sea mines, within 30 days in order to allow shipping to gradually resume. Though it's this section, that is, that now appears to be at the center of the dispute. Now, the article further states that Iran would hold discussions with Oman and other Gulf states on the future administration of maritime services in the Strait of Hormuz in line with international law. Now, the question now is whether both sides are interpreting the memorandum differently. Iran maintains that Article 5 places responsibility for reopening and managing the Strait of under its authority, but analysts suggest

0: the U.S. is pushing for a different framework for long-term oversight. Control of the Strait of Hormuz, one of the world's most critical shipping lanes, has long been a key sticking point in negotiations between Washington and Tehran.
1: Pakistan says it carried out a ground operation and strikes along its border with Afghanistan, killing 29 militants. An official says the operation was launched in response to multiple militant attacks across the country. On Saturday, attackers rammed an explosives-laden vehicle into the regional headquarters of the country's paramilitary rangers in Karachi. It triggered a gun battle that killed three soldiers. A breakaway faction of the Pakistani Taliban claimed responsibility. The Pakistani Taliban are a separate militant group from the Afghan Taliban, although the two are allies. Pakistan warned it would retaliate against those behind the attack. In recent years, Islamabad has carried out airstrikes in Afghanistan, saying they targeted the Pakistani Taliban. The group has been blamed for attacks in Pakistan. Kabul has repeatedly denied allowing armed groups to use Afghan territory to launch cross-border attacks.
2: Venezuelans are clinging to hope as the critical rescue window closes following last week's powerful back-to-back earthquakes. The death toll has continued to rise in the past few days, with more than 1,400 people reported dead. Tens of thousands are still missing. The United Nations says it is still possible to find survivors, but time is running out. Experts say the first 48 to 72 hours after a natural disaster are widely regarded as the golden window to reach survivors. Search operations after that are usually focused on recovering bodies. The quakes, which occurred on Wednesday, left nearly 800 buildings badly damaged. Officials say 189 of them were completely toppled. More than 2,600 foreign rescue workers are assisting locals in relief efforts, including teams from the US, UK and Peru.
1: China has activated a level 3 emergency response after a magnitude 5.2 earthquake shook the province of Sichuan. It's the second lowest level in its four-tier emergency response system. The quake struck Yibin City at midnight at a depth of 6 kilometers. Residents in Chengdu and a neighboring county reported tremors. No casualties have been reported. Authorities assessing the impact of the quake say local roads remain fully functional and have not found damaged buildings or trapped individuals.
2: Singapore's elite military units have once again been recognized for their combat excellence. Leading the honors is the 1st Commando Battalion, which has been crowned Best Combat Unit for an unprecedented 23rd consecutive year. Nikhil Carter visited Singapore's Raid Specialists and spoke with its commanding officer, Major Marcus Cheong, and company signaller, Corporal First Class Muhammad Naqib Nuralim bin Muhammad Haf, in this report.
3: Striking when the enemy's least expected. Moving fast. Infiltration. Taking down high-value targets. It's this precision and tenacious pursuit of excellence that sets the commandos apart from the rest as the best combat unit this year. A title they've now held for 23 straight years.
4: I attribute this to the culture that's been built on the generations of commandos who have come before us, that has left a very enduring culture of excellence. And that's what we work towards. Standards and pushing the boundaries, giving their best in everything that we do.
5: Cross-trained across multiple disciplines, from urban terrain to airborne operations, they're prepared for demanding missions deep behind enemy lines.
3: Behind every red beret are months of relentless training. And for some, the toughest test comes thousands of feet above the ground.
6: One tough training for me was the basic airborne course. It was a physically demanding course for me. But it felt worthwhile to overcome because I was able to jump off an airplane in the end, which was amazing as a commando.
3: But it's not just commandos taking to the skies. Drones are now giving troops a leg up during special operations as the unit continues to evolve.
7: We will continue to strive to work hard with our proven success methods and also keep a lookout on possible new creative ways to do training more effectively.
3: The commandos say the award isn't the finish line. It's another benchmark to surpass as they push boundaries and stand ready to go where others can't.
2: You also heard from 1st Warrant Officer Nigel Ng, Regimental Sergeant Major of the 1st Commando Battalion, in that report.
1: Okinawa is one of Japan's best diving destinations to see a giant of the sea, the manta ray. Now, despite their size, researchers still do not know where many of them go once they disappear from view. A team of scientists and local divers are now going on a deep dive to find out. CNA's Paul Sung has more.
8: The waters around Okinawa are home to one of the world's most recognizable marine species. But despite decades of people diving to see the manta rays, many questions about their habits remain unanswered. To find out, researchers from the Japan Manta Project are working alongside local dive operators to tag wild mantas to track their movements. The work is centered around Ishigaki Island, part of Okinawa's Yaeyama chain. The area is famous for its year-round population of reef manta rays. More than 300 individual reef mantas have already been identified through long-term photo studies. Project lead and marine researcher Rika Ozaki says scientists still do not know whether these animals stay close to home or range far afield.
9: What we're trying to understand is, how are they using the environment here? Are they very locally restricted, or are they quite a transient population? What we also don't know is, how is the population doing? Like, what are the threats that they're facing, if there are threats? And is the population actually doing well, or is it actually in a really bad state? Like, these things are things that we don't even have a grasp on.
8: Ms. Ozaki's team is deploying satellite and GPS tags to help their research. They hope to see where the manta travels, how deep they dive, and whether their movements change with the seasons. The technology is opening a window into parts of the animals' lives that divers never see.
9: Tagging is a huge tool that we use in our research at the moment, because mantas are known to dive very deep. And so if we were just relying on observational humans, we cannot go to, for example, 200 meters, 300 meters, etc. And so tagging is really this incredible tool that we use in order to, you know, catch a glimpse into the life that they lead outside of being at a cleaning station or in observable range.
8: For Ms. Ozaki and her team, the goal is not just to map movements. The data could help identify critical habitats and guide future conservation efforts.
1: And that brings us to the end of the news. I'm Andrea Heng with Heidi Antodiman. Get headlines anytime on CNA 938 and CNA.asia. Have you seen a manta ray in real life?
2: No, I haven't actually.
1: Oh, you should.
2: You have?
1: I believe I saw it at our aquarium. Oh my God, it is a majestic creature. It's beautiful.
2: That's the one that looks as though they can fly.
1: Yeah, they
2: right?
1: really look like ocean's kites. They're huge. They're huge, huge, huge. Please,
2: no,
1: if you can check them out, please go. It's really quite of magnificent creature, I have to say. All right, back to the traffic. Not going swimmingly well, I'm afraid. Accident on the PIE towards Changi after Bukit Timah Road, causing a jam to Bukit Batok East Avenue 3. It's quite a big accident. You'll need to avoid lanes 1 and 2. Accident also on the CTE towards the AYE after Ang Mo Kio Avenue 5, causing a jam till Ang Mo Kio Avenue 5 exit. We need to avoid lane 3 there. Accident also on the ECP towards the city after Marine Parade. Lanes 2 and 3 are affected. Some breakdowns to report as well. On the SLE towards the CTE after Upper Thompson Road, you'll need to avoid lane 1. Vehicle breakdown on the BKE towards Woodlands after Mandai Road. Vehicle breakdown on the BKE towards the PIE this time after Dairy Farm Road. That's it for traffic. Please drive safely.
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1: Let's take a look at the weather. Sundry showers occurring in the early afternoon today, with the temperature peaking at 33 degrees Celsius before cooling to 25. Pack the brolly, it's going to be a rainy week.
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1: Protesters blocked roads, calling on the government to agree to a deal or step down.
13: Traders have also become bullish on the stock, as the supplier stands to rake in gains from AI-related demand and potential price hikes.
14: No single group appears to have won an absolute majority in the country's second round of snap parliamentary election.
15: Field investigations show heavy metals and oils were discharged from the beached ship. This in turn hurt the health of the coral reef.
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0: thank you for staying with us right here on CNA 938. Before we just head on to our top international headline, we have a listener here who's written in, a concerned listener. He or she, I can't quite tell because I can't see the profile, says, Andrea, sounds like you have a cold.
1: Oh, yes, you have sharp ears. I still do have a cold. I was on MC half of last week, actually, and it sounds worse than I feel. Does that make sense?
0: Yes.
1: I feel better than it sounds. Thank you for your concern. I'm so touched. I am getting better. I do apologize. I sound a bit congested, but I am taking measures to clear myself. Thank you so much for your concern. I'm really touched by that.
0: And I think it's a reminder to everyone as well. It seems like there is a bug.
1: There is a bug going around. My goodness.
0: Right? Yeah.
1: I think half the building must be having the same bug or something. And you know what? I fell ill last Wednesday, remember, after the show?
0: Yeah.
1: Literally the day before that, I told my colleague, Nat, from CNA Podcast. You know what? I've never taken MC. I've not taken MC at all this year. I'm so pleased.
0: Famous last words.
1: Yeah, literally 24 hours later, got sick. So please be careful. Wear a mask if you are on public transport, if you're in enclosed spaces and you are coming down with something. I'm pretty convinced I caught this on an MRT with someone who was very, very ill, coughing and all that. Yeah. I had to switch seats. I went to the other side of the train, but he wasn't wearing a mask, and it's really very dangerous. It's very contagious. So please stay safe. I mean, the stuff that we learned, the habits that we learned
0: during
1: in COVID,
0: please,
1: they are timeless. Wash your hands, sanitize, wear a mask if you're not well. I brought my mask here today. Obviously, can't wear it while I'm on the mic, but we are sanitizing the station every hour and every time we vacate so that our colleagues don't fall sick as well.
0: Yeah,
1: thank you once again, and please stay safe out there, everyone. And especially, I think you're coming back from school holiday. Some of you have taken long vacations. You might have caught something from overseas also. And it's your first week back at work, right? I mean, that adjustment does something to your body. Please get plenty of rest and hydration. Because that's going to help your body sort of fight off any bug that might be lurking around the corner.
0: Vitamin C,
1: lots of antioxidants as well. Fight the free radicals.
0: Indeed.
1: They sound like a terrorist group, aren't they? Free radicals.
0: Okay, we will now head on to our top international headline. It's been a fragile few days in the Middle East. Just last week, the ceasefire between the US and Iran looked like it was holding. Today, it is hanging by a thread. So since Thursday, we've seen strikes and counter-strikes. Iran hitting commercial ships in the Strait of Hormuz, including one Singapore-flagged vessel. The US then retaliating with strikes on Iranian targets. Iran hitting back at American bases in Bahrain and Kuwait.
1: Well, over the weekend as well, we saw US President Donald Trump warning Iran will no longer exist if this continues. So is the ceasefire dead in all but name? Who's really accountable when both sides claim the other broke it first? And with the US Senate objecting, being brushed aside by the White House, who is really steering the US side of this war? Let's have a conversation about this now with Dr. Peter Layton, a visiting fellow at the Griffith Asia Institute, Griffith University. Dr. Layton, good of you to join us today. Thank you so much for making the time. Now, want to get your reaction and assessment to something that we heard this morning earlier on CNA TV. An analyst that we spoke to pointed out that Iran is taking advantage of certain terms of the MOU, which then triggered the US into the strikes that we saw just this past weekend. Do you agree with that perspective, that that is the root of the breakdown of this current agreement?
2: I think so, except bear in mind that the terms were very vaguely written in the first case. The Iranians clearly had them phrased so that they could do this. And bear in mind that what we're talking about here is a very important for the Iranian leadership. There are two ways through the straits. One is a southern route near Amman. One is a northern route near Iran. Iran wants shipping's only going through the northern route, and the MOU has been written so that Iran has the right, if you like, to arrange how ships will sail through the straits. So in some respects, the MOU is on Iran's side, but nonetheless, they are taking advantage of the wording.
0: The latest, Dr. Layton, that the two sides have stopped the exchange of fire to continue talks. Can negotiations remain credible and meaningful at this juncture, or have we taken two steps back?
2: So I think what you need to bear in mind is that while we use the English language word ceasefire and we think it means ceasing fire, in the Middle East it doesn't seem to. Now, if you remember back to Gaza, we had a ceasefire that lasted. The first one lasted for 7 days. The next one lasted for 2 months. The current ceasefire in Gaza has been running since October last year. And it's not really a ceasefire. There are still dozens of people killed each week, and the Israelis still keep using their drone strikes. So these kind of, if you like, almost random attacks, and I shouldn't use the word random because these are clearly aimed to strengthen the Iranian negotiating stance here. But these attacks are all part, if you like, of the ceasefire. So it's an unfortunate use of the word.
1: All right, let's now take a look at what's happening in Iran itself, because there seems to be a bit of muddiness that we need to get through. One aspect that does often get overlooked, it's what's happening inside Iran. Who is really driving Iran's decisions now from where you sit, Dr. Layton?
2: Okay, from the moment it seems that we have a fairly nationalistic military government, if you like, in the Iranian Republican Guard. Now, outsiders are assuming that this military government is fractured, and there are various hardcore elements and various moderate elements. To be honest, I'm still fairly dubious about this. This particular kind of approach of outside observers thinking that there's moderates and hardliners is fairly normal about this stage. I'm not sure. I would say that this new sort of military government, if you like, is relatively strong. But there's time pressures here, and time's running out. The Iranians are certainly aware that as long as they keep up the threat of strikes and the occasional demonstration strike, if you like, they can maintain power. But I think a lot of this hinges back to President Trump's domestic issues, which are the midterm elections coming up early in November. That's only 3 months away. So I feel that the Iranians feel that they have strong bargaining stance right now, but that's gradually running out. So they need to get things moving, and they need to get something signed, because the gas prices in the States are falling. President Trump can appear strong by these by responding to the Iranian attacks. But that sort of timeline's running out, and Iran is on the clock, if you like.
0: So, Dr. Layton, Tehran has long relied on a mix of proxies, missile capabilities, and strategic ambiguity. Now, looking beyond the immediate negotiations, has this conflict changed the way Iran thinks about deterrence itself?
2: I think so. The Iranians appear to be taking, looking to the future, I suppose, and thinking of themselves being in charge of the Straits of Hormuz. So it's given them an additional power. By the same token, the war has certainly made them weaker from a military point of view. There has been considerable damage done to their military forces, but they now realise they have something powerful that they can use. And you can see them now talking about making new security arrangements in the Gulf, and talking about perhaps the Americans pulling back some of their bases in the Gulf, or at least not having aircraft deployed forward.
1: Well, Iran's leverage game here came from threatening global oil shipping through Hormuz. And by most accounts, it did work. Control of the strait, a development fund also now on the table. What does this tell other states watching this right now, Dr. Layton, that closing a shipping choke point unfortunately got better results than negotiating did? Or would that be the incorrect assessment you would make?
2: No, I think that's a correct assessment. It is interesting to speculate that had the MOU, IE arrangements been offered to Iran before the war, they would have very likely signed it quickly, because most of them appear to be, from the IE Iranian point of view, relatively favourable. But we've got ourselves into a situation now where the Iranians feel that they have a certain amount of power. But as I said, time's running out for them. So I think for the rest of our states out here that we need to be perhaps preparing for a resumption of the war early in November. And the Israeli actions in Lebanon sort of hint at something like that too. I can't see other states following this particular path, really. The Malacca Straits are often used as an example of another choke point. And I suppose that the English Channel is another one as well. But for varying reasons, the states around those straits are unlikely to follow down that path. Mm.
0: Okay, Dr. Layton, we now want to look at a he says, she says situation now. So Mr. Trump claims Iran fully and completely agreed to nuclear inspections. Iran's own foreign ministry says no such agreement exists and no IAEA meeting has even been scheduled. Now, this isn't a dispute over interpretation. It's two flatly contradictory factual claims. While we figure out which account to trust, what does it tell you that the deal's central deliverable cannot even be agreed upon, even in public?
2: I think that they're both playing to the domestic audience, if you like. Although, noticing what the Iranians are saying, both sides are true. President Trump says that the Iranians are talking about doing this, and the Iranians are saying nothing has been signed yet. So both statements could be in fact correct, but clearly neither side wants to make it easy for the others. President Trump's trying to lead them, and the Iranians won't be led.
1: Right. So from where you are reading this, Dr. Layton, which side has the balance shifted to right now as you read the current temperature? And what would each side need to do to keep this agreement alive? Do they see it worthy keeping it alive right now?
2: Yeah, it's a really interesting question. Both sides, it seems to be fairly evenly balanced at the present time. Ships are leaving the Gulf. Well, there's very little traffic going in. And we're not just talking about oil, of course. We're talking about fertilizer and helium and sulfur, et cetera. There's a whole range of other products affected here as well. Both sides appear to think that they have the upper hand at the moment. In fact, I think both sides are in neutral and are playing off each other. So I'm not very confident at the present time. I think things will sort of stagger along like this until early in November. I can't see an easy resolution of this. There's no sort of easy off-ramp for sort of either of them. There's a possibility of a resumption of major strikes, but I don't see that happening for the next 3 months. But I don't see traffic going through the Gulf in the next 3 months freely either.
1: Dr. Layton, it is something of a developing situation, which I'm sure you will be watching as much as we are. Thank you so much in the meantime for your interim comments. Really appreciate your time.
2: Thank you for having me. Good day.
1: Good day to you, Sue, sir. That's Dr. Peter Layton, visiting fellow at the Asia Institute at Griffith University.
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4: 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It's official. 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
0: Your time is 9:30. Let's get the latest from the CNA newsroom. The US and Iran have agreed to hold military strikes and meet this week after days of hostilities and mutual accusations of breaching ceasefire terms. According to Axios, a senior US official said the two sides plan to hold talks in Qatar tomorrow. The two-week-old interim peace deal has been shaken in recent days, with both sides trading strikes on key targets after Singapore-flagged vessel was hit by a projectile in the Strait of Hormuz last Thursday. US Ambassador to the UN, Mike Waltz, warned on Fox News that President Donald Trump's patience is not going to last forever. He said Iran is sadly mistaken if it thinks the president will sit by, while it attacks international shipping without a response. Iran says the vessel was using a corridor near Oman and warned ships to only use routes approved by Tehran. Alistair D'Souza is tracking developments for CNA. He tells us how the flare-up in tensions could impact talks if and when they resume.
9: Yeah, it was going to be tough to begin with. These flare-ups now just making everything worse, right? Fundamentally, the little trust that was built since the signing of that deal pretty much up in smoke all over again. But despite that, the sooner both sides get talking, the better, because at the very heart of the flare-ups, observers say, is this vague language used in the interim deal. For example, the MOU calls for Iran to, quote, make arrangements using best efforts for the safe passage of ships in Hormuz. Problem is, what does best efforts and arrangements mean? It has not been defined. Iranians seem to think it means Tehran having control over the strait, even talking about fees being imposed in the long run. And then, of course, we have Lebanon. The MOU calls for an immediate termination of military operations on all fronts, including in Lebanon. But under the MOU, at least, nothing about the mechanism, the enforcement. So questions remain on how a separate Israel-Lebanon framework arrangement also ties in here. So both sides are reading the same document, but clearly seeing things very differently, leading to these escalations that we've seen.
0: 14 people have been killed after a helicopter operated by Saudi oil giant Aramco crashed on Sunday. The aircraft came down around 6 in the morning local time near Ras Tanura on Saudi Arabia's east coast. The kingdom's state media says all passengers on board were Saudi citizens. Authorities have launched an investigation into the cause of the crash. It is unclear whether the accident has affected energy operations. Ras Tanura is at the heart of the country's energy industry, home to its largest oil refinery and key export terminals. 11 people have been killed after a civilian plane carrying skydivers crashed in eastern France. Officials are investigating the cause of the tragedy. They say it's the country's deadliest general aviation accident. The news desk reports.
10: The plane came down in a residential area near a shopping center, the wreckage of the aircraft strewn across a bike path. People at the scene tried to douse the flames with fire extinguishers to keep the aircraft from catching fire. France's interior minister visited the site hours after the crash, where he said the plane plummeted shortly after takeoff, crashing about 1,000 feet from the end of the runway of Nancy-Essey Airport from where it departed. He also said some of the families of those killed were at the airport and witnessed the crash themselves. Media reports said the plane was registered in Germany. Germany's foreign ministry did not immediately comment. It was not immediately clear whether extreme heat played a role. Nancy, the city near Tomblaine, recorded its highest temperature on record a day earlier.
0: A record heat wave in Europe is pushing east, affecting hundreds of millions of people across the continent. Several countries have reported temperatures of more than 40 degrees Celsius, with all-time records shattered in Germany, Poland, and the Czech Republic. Authorities in France say most heat-related fatalities there involved older people and warned that the number is expected to rise. But overnight storms brought some respite to the country. The World Health Organization has reiterated that Europe is now the fastest warming continent, urging governments to do more to protect their citizens. The agency has recorded more than 1,300 excess deaths in Europe since the 21st of June. WHO Chief Tedros Ghebreyesus says 150 million people are living under extreme heat, with schools shut and electricity grids buckling. He said the WHO is working with partner countries to address the health threats posed by extreme heat.
1: Time now for a business headline update on CNA 938. We begin in the energy markets. Oil prices are rising in Asian trade, and this even as reports suggest that the US and Iran have agreed to halt attacks and renew talks over the Strait of Hormuz. Traders are weighing the potential for further disruption in energy markets, though prices remain close to pre-war levels. Ships stranded in the strait, including those carrying oil, continued to leave over the weekend despite tit-for-tat strikes between the US and Iran, and this has capped crude's gains. South Korean chipmakers are expected to pledge more than $650 billion of investment into the country's AI infrastructure over the next decade. Samsung and SK Hynix are among the biggest beneficiaries of the global AI wave as they dominate the production of high-end memory chips. They're expected to announce plans to build and expand semiconductor facilities outside Seoul and develop a chip cluster in the country's southwest. It's part of South Korea's strategy to expand AI investment outside the capital region as the government looks to turn the AI-driven chip boom into a nationwide growth engine. President Lee Jae-myung is set to outline three mega projects spanning chips, AI data centers and robotics. But analysts say infrastructure limits and labor shortages threaten to complicate efforts to redraw the country's industrial map. Hing Kun Hao is head of market strategy for global economics and markets research at UOB. Now, he explains how the expected investment plan to expand South Korea's semiconductor industry could have far-reaching implications for economies across Asia.
11: We all know that there's a memory chip shortage, right? Memory prices have shot up multiple times, four, five, six times over the past few months. And so there's a need, you know, to ramp up capacity production, build more plants. The various news reports suggest that President Lee will announce close to 1,000 trillion won, or $650 billion worth of commitments over the next 10 years. So big mind-boggling numbers. Remains to be seen how these are supposed to be phased in, how the plants, the infrastructure is to be built, but it should generate quite a bit of buzz. Very important. I think not just South Korea, but for the rest of Asia and the world, and we see it in Singapore as well. Our electronics exports numbers shot up, but the rest of the economy grew decently, but not as strong. So this is what we call the K-shaped economy. The upper K is going up too fast, too much. The lower K not going up fast enough. And that creates disparate wealth effects, disparate job opportunities. Again, the responsibility lies in all the governments to ensure that we don't get this big divide that gets, you know, even more wider, and that everybody, the economy, should prosper together.
1: And that was Hing Kun Hao with his comments there. Now, the Bank of International, or the Bank for International Settlements, has issued fresh warnings over big tech's AI expenditure amid mounting concerns about the scale and sustainability of borrowing that is fueling the AI market boom. CNA's Sarah Alcaldi has more.
12: Investment and projected productivity gains linked to artificial intelligence have stimulated the global economy, with tech giants raising hundreds of billions of dollars to fund their expansion plans. But the BIS has cautioned that if actual returns on investments fall short of expectations, investors could quickly pull back from financing and turn the boom into a bust, which could destabilize the global economy. Saw markets rattled by AI risks last week. Wall Street closed in the red on Friday after a tech sell-off triggered by Apple announcing price hikes over higher chip costs. Here in Asia, South Korea's KOSPI saw price swings of up to 10% in one day as chip makers remain under pressure. The BIS, also known as the Central Bank for Central Banks, cautioned that pressures from rising public debt and inflation fueled by the Middle East crisis has added to market volatility. It's urged policymakers to act quickly and with discipline to mitigate the risk of economic instability.
1: And that's business news anytime it breaks on CNA.Asia. All right, Asia-Pacific markets are mostly lower as renewed attacks in the Middle East threaten to prolong the war. Japan's Nikkei 225 continues its decline, falling by around 1%, coming after a week of that's been characterized by a rotation out of tech as investors take profits on concerns about the sustainability of capital expenditure in the AI sector. South Korea's KOSPI is the biggest drag in the region, dropping around 2% ahead of big announcements expected by the country's two biggest chip makers. Australia's ASX 200, though, has risen 0.2%. Singapore's SDI has dipped into the red at 5,178 points, but Hong Kong's Hang Seng is up by more than 0.5% at the open.
13: The CNA 938 Market Update is brought to you with assurance by Cycle and Carriage, the 2026 European Car of the Year, the all-new electric Mercedes-Benz CLA.
1: All right, final traffic check on the morning report here on CNA 938. Vehicle broken down on the SLE towards the CTE after Lentor Avenue. Another one stalled, this time on the AYE towards the MCE after Clementi Road. That's it for traffic. Please drive with care.
0: All righty, time for some World Cup updates. Congratulations, we are seeing the first country to advance to the round of 16, and that is Canada. Now, this is after the team knocked out South Africa out of the tournament with a 1-0 win. The only goal of the match was scored in stoppage time. Good for them, congratulations. Now, the host will now face either the Netherlands or Morocco in the next round, depending on who wins. And and that is going to happen tomorrow morning. Also happening tomorrow morning is Brazil versus Japan at 1 a.m. And then we have Germany going up against Paraguay at 4:30 a.m.
1: Oh, that Brazil-Japan match is going to be a nail-biter. Japan is the last Asian country. Well, Australia's in too, isn't it? Is it not?
0: Yeah, Australia's in as well.
1: But these two are the last Asian countries standing in the World Cup. Now, Asia may not be performing well in the World Cup, but it is where the action is at in the financial markets. The Hong Kong IPO and share sale market just had its busiest first half in 5 years. Nearly $44 billion raised, powered almost entirely by AI-linked names. We talked about this on earlier on Open for Business with Heng Kun Hao, Head of Market Strategy at UOB. Now, he told us if Hong Kong is becoming the de facto venue for AI listings in Asia, and whether that is going to mean capital being pulled away from other regional exchanges. Here's what he said.
14: I think the market is big enough for everybody. Mm. Hong Kong, of course, has the benefit of, you know, the much more direct listings of the exciting names out of China. And of course, you know, in this environment, you see a lot of debt issuance, a lot of equity raising. We're just plotting a chart on, for example, U.S. equity and debt issuing, you know, volume over the past 6 months. And the chart literally is vertical.
1: Wow.
14: Compared to the past, you know, few years. right? And I think this is not just Hong Kong. It's everywhere in the world. Growth is there in the right sectors, and you just need to issue more debt and equities to fund this growth.
1: Okay, speaking of growth, obviously, the other thing that Sarah talked about earlier is South Korea, right? Where we're seeing a lot of growth. I've not seen numbers on the KOSPI in the last 4 years that I've been here rise up by that much on a daily basis, right? So we have the president unveiling a roughly $650 billion decade-long investment plan that's coming out today. She talked about Samsung, SK Hynix, Hyundai, all committing to chips, obviously cashing in on the AI boom, right? There's also the AI data centers, robotics as well. So when you combine what's happening in South Korea with Hong Kong's IPO boom, is AI CapEx now, as you said earlier, right, is that going to be the biggest force that shapes Asian equity flows this year?
14: So let me extend the argument. We were talking earlier as well about the BIS report that warns that, you know, there's too much debt not just in the private sector, but for governments as well, and that it may not be sustainable. So we did do a study of this just a few weeks ago. We published a report. The conclusion is, again, no surprises. Real interest rates, term premium, will be sticky and pointing up because the higher debt level. Now, the key thing to note is, in theory, debt in itself is not bad, but you need to generate enough returns to commensurate with the higher debt. And this is where I think most people forgot. U.S. economy, case to point. Let me just highlight this number. Before COVID, U.S. economy is a $19 trillion U.S. dollar economy. Now it is $31
1: trillion. Wow.
14: In just 5 to 6 years. Mm-hmm. It's went up by 50%.
1: Mm-hmm.
14: So if you think from that point of view, yes, higher debt is not good, but it's generated, you know, strong returns and strong growth. And we need the growth and returns to continue to basically maintain that debt.
1: Yeah, I'm going to throw in a comment here made by veteran investor Jeremy Grantham. I don't know if you caught it, he appeared on Diary of a CEO podcast. Something he said was very striking. Obviously, it was a nice little soundbite as well. He says, you know, there is an AI bubble coming. There will be a crash. AI is not where you want to put your money. It is intangible. I mean, basically everything a naysayer of AI would say when it comes to AI investments, right? What do you make of his comments?
14: Well, Mr. Grantham has always been consistent.
1: Yeah.
14: He's well respected, as in, you know, he comes from the objective school of how you look at investment, right?
1: Right.
14: I think if you look back, the team had this discussion, you know, just the other day. If you look back at past cycles,
1: yes,
14: there will always be cycles that will disrupt job markets, disrupt growth. For example, you know, industrial revolution, steam engine, and more recently, internet,
1: yes,
14: cloud, you know, so on and so forth. At every moment in time, there will be naysayers. But again, I keep going back to the same thing. Debt in itself is, you know, not ideal, but not bad as well. What you need to do is to make the best of that debt. I think right now the concern is, over the past few months, you did see a big jump in debt level when it comes to the AI sector.
1: Correct. So, and that's making people very worried.
14: That needs to be managed.
1: Right?
15: Okay. Like they always say, there are always two sides of a coin. Yeah. So you flagged Asia FX weakness this year as worse than even your cautious call. We're talking about the rupiah, peso, baht, rupee. They are all underperforming.
14: Yes.
15: Singapore dollar is to about 129, easing MAS tightening risk. What is the biggest, or rather single biggest, swing factor for Asia FX next quarter, Kun Hao? Are we talking about treasury yields, or perhaps even how things play out at Hormuz?
14: It's probably Kevin Walsh, right? The huge debate out there whether he will hike or stay on hold in the next few months, the second half of the year. Asian FX is very sensitive to Fed U.S. monetary policy.
15: Okay.
14: If, you know, Kevin Walsh does come out and basically say in very clear terms that the U.S. may need to hike interest rates going forward because of the inflation risk and debt risk, right, then it will be, you know, a big, negative driver for Asian FX. You notice this round of weakness is exacerbated after the latest FOMC after his first FOMC. So we got to watch very closely how that goes.
1: Yeah, I was about to say the second half of 2026 is going to be quite jittery for Asia, especially when it comes to its currencies because of Kevin Warsh sitting at the top there. Let's take a look at the oil prices now. Your base case has Brent prices drifting from $85 down to about $70 by next year. That's 6 months away. Now, this is assuming that Hormuz gradually opens or reopens, but you'd also flag a risk of a compromise scenario where oil does climb back to $100 mm-hmm. a barrel if talks stall. Mm-hmm. Judging where we are right now, interim deal running 60 days only, how worried are you about landing that in that messier middle?
14: To interim deal to August 21st.
1: Yes, right? Exactly.
14: We need a formal peace deal by then, right? Mm-hmm. The harsh reality is perhaps the new normal mm-hmm. is the on-off nature of Hormuz. And we all know that the talks are difficult. How do you address Iran's nuclear enrichment? How do you make sure Middle East finds real peace? These are significant issues to cross to get the formal peace deal. I would think that, you know, markets perhaps are a little bit complacent with that big drop in crude oil right now over the past 2-3 weeks after the MOU, because we're assuming a huge glut of oil coming out from the Middle East. Key takeaways is that we need to replenish the lost inventory mm-hmm. that's been drawn down across OECD, China, US and the world. And beyond that, we need to find proper alternatives, replacement, you know, and basically secure, you know, more flexibility in our sources of energy. Mm-hmm. Right. So this will take time, and this may keep oil prices a little bit sticky where we are. So I think, yes, our compromise case, we hope not to see that, but let's not get too complacent, extrapolate this drop in energy prices.
1: Okay, but this is even with the scenario that the glut is going to take time to re-enter the market, right? And given where things are with the US and Iran now having this tit for tat, they've reportedly stopped. It still puts that supply, you know, re-injection timeline as a big question mark, right? Mm. So then we have to think about the timeline for this to happen as well. So do you think prices are going to remain sticky because of this timeline as well?
14: Mm. So a few technicalities. So for example, you know, the first order is there's a lot of oil stuck in oil tanks mm-hmm. in the Middle East. That one is easy. Mm. You just ship them out as long as Hormuz reopens.
1: Sure.
14: Then there's also the oil wells that are, you know, closed off. Mm. They need, you know, 2 or 3 months to restart.
15: Yeah.
14: Now, then there are the infrastructure that is damaged, unfortunately.
1: Yes.
14: They may take months or until end of the year to repair, to basically rebuild.
1: Correct.
14: So I think, again, we are not appreciating the complexity of the whole, logistics. Mm.
15: It's multifaceted, right? Lots of factors are in play here. Let's talk about gold now, Kun Hao. You have downgraded your gold outlook after Warsh's hawkish first meeting pushed yields higher.
14: Yes.
15: Gold could dip below $4,000 near term, although you're still long-term bullish on central bank buying. Mm. So for listeners out there holding gold as an hedge, add on weakness or wait for more clarity on the Fed?
14: So remember we talked about how Asian FX is sensitive to the Fed outlook. Mm. Same for gold.
15: Okay.
14: We did test 4,000 last week. We bounced back up pretty neatly.
15: Yeah.
14: Now around 4,050 for the in terms of dollar prices for gold. I think that the important thing is over the short term, you're going to get volatility until you get clarity over U.S. monetary policy. But what I would like to remind listeners is this: gold is not, if I can be a bit candid, not a short term, you know, bet.
1: Yes.
14: That you can have a 10-20% gain in a few weeks. It is a long-term portfolio diversifier risk. And when we say long-term, it means months and years. You want gold in there to stabilize your portfolio. Mm. So, and we do see central banks subscribing to this long-term strength in gold because they are still buying. China is still buying. Central bank buying for gold every quarter is still very robust for Asia. So I think that's why we have a positive, you know, slope in terms of the gold forecast. But we just need to temper a bit of the excessive, you know, expectation for gold over the short term.
15: And that is our chat with Heng Kun Hao, who is Head of Market Strategy at UOB. And he brings us to the end of our Monday edition of The Morning Report right here on CNA 938.
1: Yes. By the way, before we let you go, I want to tell you that today is the International Day of the Tropics. So, in a single line, Hairianto, okay, what do you like about being a citizen of the tropics?
15: The sun.
1: Okay, my favorite thing about being in the tropics, our trees.
15: Oh, yes. Oh, yes. Oh, yes, yes. Okay, yeah. Why I say the sun, it's because, yes, it is hot and all that. Mm. But I do appreciate the sun simply because, you know, I've been to countries where it's very
1: miserable and gray.
15: Yeah, exactly, right? The sun lifts your spirits up. You get that vitamin D boost. Mm-hmm. And, you know, all around, there are a lot more things that you can do, I suppose, when the weather is good.
1: When the sun's out, right?
15: When the sun's out.
1: Yeah. Mm-hmm. Yes, so happy International Day of the Tropics, everyone. Have a good day.
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15: The Formula One Singapore Grand Prix has announced another lineup of music acts for this year's race weekend. And you just heard there, music icon Janet Jackson will headline the Wharf stage on Sunday, 11th of October. Singapore singer JJ Lin, K-pop group Cortis, Zara Larsson and James Arthur have also been added to the entertainment lineup. Now, Girls' Generation member Hyo Yeon, performing as DJ Hyo, will take the stage on 10th of October. Organizers say more artists will be announced in the coming weeks. The Singapore Grand Prix runs from 9th

0: Popeye's famous Louisiana chicken. 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Creamy Singaporean salted egg infused with Italian black truffle on our crunchy hand-battered chicken. Plus, Popeye's week is happening every 20th to 26th of the month. 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
1: Love that chicken from Popeye's.
2: First goal in the traditional yoga category and also added a bronze medal. Sing Chiahui won gold in the backbend event, picked up 2 silver medals. Gwen Ong contributed 2 bronze medals, while 2 other Singapore athletes qualified for the World Championships in their first year of competition.
3: And in tennis, Serena Williams will make a singles return at Wimbledon after receiving a wild card. The 44-year-old last played a singles match in 2022. She had already been due back in the tournament for doubles with sister Venus. Now, Williams is a 7-time Wimbledon singles champion and one of the sport's biggest names.
4: And that brings us to the end of Trend Watch. Tune in every week for fresh entertainment and sports updates.
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10: Very good morning to you. 10 o'clock on this Monday, the 29th of June. Coming up, retirement. We plan the money, but what about the life after? Well, with decades ahead, the real question is, who are you without the job? We're going to find out more. Also, in the age of AI, 5 distinctly human skills could make all the difference in getting hired. We're going to find out. But first, let's get you the news. After days of hostilities, the US and Iran have agreed to halt military strikes and meet this week. According to Axios, a senior US official said the two sides plan to hold talks in Qatar tomorrow. Their 2-week interim peace deal was shaken in recent days as tensions escalated, with Tehran insisting it has sole control of the Strait of Hormuz. Now, the US ambassador to the UN, Mike Waltz, warned on Fox News that President Donald Trump's patience was not going to last forever. He said Iran is sadly mistaken if it thinks the president will sit by while it attacks international shipping without a response. Tensions flared last Thursday in the Strait of Hormuz after a container ship was struck by a projectile. The vessel was reportedly using a corridor near Oman. Iran earlier warned that only its approved routes can be used. The U.S. blamed Iran for the attack and struck Iranian military targets in response. Meanwhile, Iran targeted U.S. bases in Bahrain and Kuwait. Ken Tajbakhsh is a professor of international relations at New York University and presidential fellow at Columbia University's Committee on Global Thought. And he tells us whether the military exchanges suggest the ceasefire is already breaking down.
11: I think that the breakdown is serious. And, you know, the setback for the agreement as a result of the military attacks over the weekend, you know, don't show a great optimism for the ceasefire to continue in the future. Now, this is for the short term and in the long term reasons. In the short term, the reason is because I think Iran is taking advantage of the text of the MOU. Tehran reads Article 5 of the Memorandum of Understanding as giving it a privileged role in ensuring safe passage through the Straits of Hormuz. The same article also says Iran should hold dialogue with Oman and Gulf littoral states about the future administration and maritime services in the Strait. But the so-called vague references about how this should be managed is really at bottom the root of the current breakdown. And that is because, in fact, Iran is taking advantage of what seems to be a massive concession on the part of the United States that did give Iran 30 days and then 60 days to not charge tolls. But then after that, it said that it has conceded to Iran the ability to enter into talks with Oman for the control of the straits. And now,

0: Iran is saying, because the United States has entered into a UN-sponsored arrangement with Oman, this violates the MOU, and that's why there was attacks on the weekend. So I think it's very, very unsustainable, given the level of ambiguity that exists.
1: Now, Pakistan said it carried out a ground operation and strikes along its border with Afghanistan, killing 29 militants. An official says the operation was launched in response to multiple militant attacks across the country. On Saturday, attackers rammed an explosives-laden vehicle into the regional headquarters of the country's paramilitary rangers in Karachi. It triggered a gun battle that killed three soldiers. A breakaway faction of the Pakistani Taliban claimed responsibility. The Pakistani Taliban are a separate militant group from the Afghan Taliban, although the two are allies. Pakistan warned it would retaliate against those behind the attack. In recent years, Islamabad has carried out airstrikes in Afghanistan, saying they targeted the Pakistani Taliban. The group has been blamed for attacks in Pakistan, and Kabul has repeatedly denied allowing armed groups to use Afghan territory to launch cross-border attacks. Now, 14 people were killed after a helicopter operated by Saudi oil giant Aramco crashed on Sunday. The aircraft came down at around 6 a.m. local time near Ras Tanura on Saudi Arabia's east coast. State media says all passengers on board were Saudi citizens. Authorities have launched an investigation into the cause of the crash. It's unclear whether the accident has affected energy operations. Ras Tanura is at the heart of Saudi Arabia's energy industry, home to its largest oil refinery and key export terminals. Now, a record heat wave in Europe is pushing east, affecting hundreds of millions of people across the continent. Several countries have reported temperatures of more than 40 degrees Celsius, with all-time records shattered in Germany, Poland, and the Czech Republic.
2: I come from Australia, the Gold Coast, and we get fairly warm days here, but nothing like this. This is more like the sort of heat we get in Central Australia. So it's totally the opposite of what I expected in terms of temperature in Warsaw.
3: There's very little air conditioning in my flat. There's no air conditioning, so I keep the curtains closed all day and I open the windows at night to be a little more cool. But I'm kind of just accepting that I'm going to be sweaty for the next month.
1: Now, a study by World Weather Attribution suggests that climate change has made this heat wave 200 times more likely. The World Health Organization has reiterated that Europe is now the fastest warming continent, urging it to do more to protect its citizens. The agency says it has recorded more than 1,300 excess deaths in Europe since the 21st of June. Now, back home, new measures to tackle online harms take effect in Singapore today, giving the new Online Safety Commission the power to order the removal of harmful content. The commission can also block access to Singapore users or for Singapore users, and in some cases require app stores to remove social media platforms. Victims will also have a new legal avenue to pursue civil claims through the courts. Paul Sung has more.
4: Digital Development and Information Minister Josephine Teo says the move makes Singapore one of the few countries with both a law and a dedicated agency to tackle online harms. She adds it recognizes the lasting harm bad behaviors online can cause, especially when they become normalized. She hopes the measures will help Singaporeans participate safely and confidently online. Law Minister Edwin Tong says the laws give victims avenues to seek remedies, including compensation and court orders to stop the harm. They're intended to give victims better access to relief and accountability, helping to build a safer online space for Singaporeans.
1: CNA's Nicholas Ng explains the new measures in this report, featuring Francis Ng, Commissioner of the Online Safety Commission, and Benjamin Cheung, Deputy Head of Technology, Media and Telecommunications at Raja and Tan.
5: The odds are that 4 out of 5 people have encountered harmful online content. 5 of these more prevalent and severe harms will be dealt with first. Intimate image abuse, image-based child abuse, doxing, online harassment, and online stalking. Another 8 will be added. For many victims, getting quick and effective relief is key. It's the Online Safety Commission's role to provide it.
6: all of us know someone who's been personally affected by an online harm. The Online Safety Commission is going to be an attempt to change that. We will, at our core, have the interests of victims at heart. Our processes have been designed to assist victims, to empower them to find hope to deal with these online harms.
5: For three harms, you can go straight to the OSC and file a report. For online harassment and stalking, you'll first file a report to the online platform where the incident is occurring. If there's no or an inadequate response, you can then go to the OSC. Once the commission has assessed the report, it could issue directions to the people communicating the harms and to the administrators and platforms involved. If the platform fails to comply, it can be prosecuted, or the commissioner can issue orders to internet service providers and even the app stores. That means that parties can be directed to stop spreading the harmful content, all the way to ordering the removal of platforms from app stores. And if you or any of the other affected parties are unhappy with the decision, it can be put up for reconsideration. If someone's still not satisfied, they go to an independent appeal panel. What if you want to take up a civil suit? That's where the Online Safety Relief and Accountability Act, or OSRA, comes in. It sets out clear standards and procedures for victims of those five harms to take a party to court. Social media and messaging platforms with more reach and resources must also respond to notices within 48 hours, or in some cases, as quickly as 6 hours.
7: Previously, you have to go to court, obtain an injunction, and then to serve and file the injunction on them. And then the platform might have certain defenses. For example, safe harbor. I'm not the platform involved. It's just user-generated content. So that might drag out the entire process. So the OSRA definitely gives the victims a much quicker and a faster and cost-effective way to deal with online harm.
5: Victims of online harms can pursue both courses of action and can approach community partners like Touch Community Services.
1: 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Alrighty, quick check on the roads for you at 10:11 on this Monday. It is the 29th of June. There is a vehicle breakdown on the PIE towards Changi after CTESLE. And there is a traffic light blackout at Punggol Road and TPE Slip Road to Aokang. As always, please do be patient. 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
1: Weather-wise, thundery showers over the northern, eastern and western parts of Singapore later this afternoon. Temperatures ranging from 25 to a high of 34 degrees Celsius.
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10: Now, Mind Your Money with Cheryl Goh.
1: Yes, hello. Welcome to Mind Your Money with me, Cheryl Goh. Now, many of us, you know, when we hear the word retirement, immediately think about money. How much to save, how much to invest, and when we can finally stop working. But retirement is actually so much more than just a financial milestone. It's one of life's very big transitions. And for Singaporeans, you know, we're living longer than ever. We could be talking easily 20, 30, or even 40 years of life after a career ends. So the question is not, you know, will I have enough to tide me over? But it's also, who am I when work is no longer the center of my life? And that's what we're talking about today with Dina Pullman, who is a finance mindset coach and founder of Your Finance Mind. Always good to, nice to have you with us, Dina.
11: Yeah, hi, Shara. It's great to be back. And I love that you mentioned this retirement isn't just a financial milestone,
1: yeah,
11: but a big life transition, right?
1: Yeah. Talk to us more about that. Yeah.
11: Okay, so I think, let's say when we think about retirement, we think about numbers. It's a natural starting point. And, you know, numbers do matter. But I would say that retirement actually starts with a vision. before it starts with a number. The question most people like to ask is, how much do I need? Okay, but the more useful question is, what does my life actually look like in retirement? Because for one person, it may mean traveling the world. For another person, he or she may want to spend time with grandchildren, volunteering, or just starting that passion project that they have always wanted to do. Okay, so the number you need depends on the life that you're planning for. And without that vision, it's literally plucking a number out of thin air, right? So that's why I find that the number is not so meaningful, but rather each person's answer will be different depending on their vision.
1: Yeah, so it's, I mean, numbers are important, but it's not the only thing, which makes a lot right. of sense. But why do you think many people still put off thinking about retirement there? You know, especially if we're in our 20s, 30s, or even 40s.
11: Yeah, right. Because retirement feels so far away, like a future problem, right? Mm. Like if you are in your 30s or 40s, you know, there are so many urgent things that need your attention, like your mortgage, the kids, career pressure, and day-to-day expenses. And if you have a job, you know, one day your salary would just stop. And actually, many people never pause to think about what their life looked like when that happens. And the irony is, the earlier you start, the easier it becomes because time is your biggest advantage. And the longer you wait, the fewer choices you may have later. But having said that, many of my clients actually come to me in their 40s because that's also when retirement starts to feel more real. You know, they are more established in their career. They have some savings and they are already thinking more seriously about their children's education and longer term goals like retirement. So if you're in your 40s or 50s, it's not too late. But if you're in your 30s, it's a real head start. So use it.
1: Yeah, this is it's about, you know, getting that compounding advantage when it comes to time, right? And yeah. You also talk a lot about the money mindset in your work. And, you know, when you look at how Singaporeans are actually approaching retirement planning today, Dina, how much of the challenge is really about the mindset rather than the actual money?
11: More than most people realize. So there's this interesting gap I observe. There's plenty of awareness about this retirement planning, but awareness and action are two very different things. So a lot of people assume that retirement challenges come down to not having enough money, but from my experience, I think it also comes down to lack of confidence and the stories that we tell ourselves. Some people avoid looking at their finances altogether because they are afraid of what they will find out. You know, others keep putting off investing because they are so afraid to get it wrong. And some people just decided that retirement is not possible for them because of stories in their mind, so they don't do anything. Our money stories shape the action we take. And if someone thinks I'm not good with money or they think it's too late for me, they just stop trying. And these beliefs become self-fulfilling. So a lot of people know they should be investing or planning for retirement, but all these feelings of fear, uncertainty, and procrastination get in the way. So that's why I always say financial confidence is so important and maybe more important than financial knowledge. Yeah. So we really need to move from avoidance and fear to ownership and action.
1: Yeah. Ownership and action. And, you know, you shared some real life stories in your writing, Dina, people who've approached retirement quite differently. Have you seen some contrasting examples that, you know, still work and perhaps stayed with you as good examples?
11: Yeah, actually, I remember I met two friends in their 50s within the same week, and the contrast was quite striking. So that left an impression on me. So one is my friend from university. He just turned 50. He's very successful in his career and he's very close to his family. So he grew up in a humble household, and that background actually became his motivation to build financial security and provide wealth for the people that he loved. And he's still going strong, still busy building his business. And the other friend that I met, he told me with a big smile that he retired at 55. And he's so busy playing pickleball with his friends, spending quality time with his family. He's a grandpa to a young child. sorry, a grandchild, and he's also taking time to care for his elderly father. So he is a different type of retiree, but very busy as well. So two people, same stage of life, the 50s, but very different path. Okay, and what I felt was that they both had clarity. They knew what they valued, and they are living in alignment with that. Okay, so I can't say either of them were wrong.
1: Yeah, I mean, to each his own ultimately when it comes to retirement, but yeah, there's no right one right way to do it. But I mean, of course, whatever suits you, your life stage and your values and your mindset, of course. Okay, so like we said, not really one right version of retirement, but here's a question a lot of people probably think they already know the answer to. Does retirement actually start at 65, or maybe in Singapore, I think they're trying to push it to maybe 67 or something. Yeah.
11: So I think that's actually one of the most important mindset shift that we can make about retirement. It's less of an age milestone, whether it's 65 or 67, but more of financial concept as well. So a useful way to think about it is when your assets and passive income can support your lifestyle without you having to depend entirely on your monthly salary, that is financial freedom. And that's when work becomes optional. Okay. And some people want to retire early. Others actually never want to stop working because they really love what they do. So age is retirement is not about an age, but more about having the choice. And building the passive income to replace your salary does take time, which is why starting early matters so much. And I don't think that retirement is about stopping work entirely. Because people don't necessarily want the freedom from work. You know, like Singaporeans, we love to work so much. They actually want the freedom of choice. So the freedom to choose work that feels meaningful for them, to work fewer hours, to spend more time on things and people that matter to them, or even pursue a hobby, but still be able to contribute in one way or another. And when we frame retirement as unlocking that freedom of choice, it becomes exciting rather than frightening.
1: Yeah, that's a good point. And you write about something called creating retirement on purpose. So what does that actually mean in real life in practice, Dina?
11: Yeah, I wrote that article inspired by a client that I worked with many years back when I was a private banker. So he's a fund manager, savvy investor, and he's always thinking ahead. And when I caught up with him recently, he's in his 60s. He's easing into semi-retirement. He bought a home in Europe where he and his wife spend the summers. And the rest of the year, he balances some work with travel as well. So his children are all independent. He's quite happy. Okay. And what struck me was that actually none of this happened by accident because I was really talking to him like years ago. He had a clear vision of the life that he wanted and he took consistent steps towards it over many years. And that's what I mean by creating your retirement on purpose is the opposite of drifting into retirement and hoping for the best. Okay. And maybe some of the listeners might be thinking, yeah, Dino, it sounds amazing, but that's a wealthy individual version of retirement, right? To be able to afford semi-retiring in Europe. That's not everyday person's life. So I hear you, but the principle applies regardless of your income level. And it starts with knowing your version of retirement life, okay? Not my ex-client, not your neighbors, but really yours, and working backwards from that vision to build towards it. And you have to take action today.
1: Yeah, don't wait. Just start thinking about it today. Okay. So from what you're saying, it's really about intentionality, being deliberate about the life that you're creating, even now. So you've described retirement also as an identity transition. The phrase really resonates because you know it's really a whole life shift, right? So, okay, but tell us more about what you mean by that.
11: Yeah, so For most of our adult lives, our identity is deeply tied to what we do. It's very common, like when we meet someone new, one of the first things we ask is, "What do you do?" And we answer with our job title. I work for this company, I'm a banker, I'm an engineer, a teacher, or business owner. But what happens when that title disappears? Who are you when your career is over? Okay, and when you're retired and someone asks, "What do? How would you like to answer that?" Because I think nowadays we cannot assume that retirees just stay home and watch TV. Many of them stay incredibly active. They do sports, they travel, they contribute to organizations on a part-time or project basis. So, what's your version of retirement? That's definitely the question you can start thinking about. And the deeper question, who am I beyond my career? This question can be quite unsettling if you never thought about it before. That's why preparing emotionally for retirement is just as important as preparing financially. And you can start thinking about all these big questions now before you drift into retirement.
1: Okay, and given all the economic uncertainty and restructuring that we're seeing in the workforce today, that identity shift could perhaps happen long before retirement age, couldn't it, Dina?
11: Absolutely, Cheryl. So that's really a relevant conversation now. The certainty that we simply work into our 60s and then retire on our own terms is not a given anymore, given how fast the world is changing. So someone may face redundancy already in the 40s or 50s, or someone may take a career break to care for aging parents. Some people may leave a corporate career to start a business, or they simply realize that the path they have been on the last 20 years no longer fits who they are. So this transition can feel really destabilizing because they challenge our sense of self. But they can also be powerful opportunities for us to define or to redefine what success means and to build a life that's more aligned to who we actually are. And in many ways, retirement planning today isn't planning for that age 64 or 65. It's really preparing for life transition whenever they come.
1: Okay, let's also talk, if someone's like listening in right now and thinking, okay, I do want to get started. You've inspired me, Dina, to start thinking about this. What should, how, where, how should we begin?
11: I will start with three questions. Okay. So the first one is, what does my ideal future retirement lifestyle actually look like? Okay. That's one. The second one is, if my salary stopped tomorrow, how long could I sustain my desired lifestyle? Because that will get you thinking about numbers. And the third one is, who am I outside of my job title? I think the third one is the most important. And if you know the answers to these three questions, you will have a good idea of what you need to do now to get to your desired retirement. And these questions, if you can answer them, it also shows how ready you are for retirement financially and emotionally. And the earlier you start thinking about it, the more freedom you'll create for yourself down the road.
1: Yeah, okay. And before we wrap up, Dina, if there's one thing that you would like our listeners to take away from today and perhaps all the other conversations that we've had, past five sessions that your finance mind has been on Mind Your Money with us, so what would it be?
11: So for today, the message is retirement isn't defined by age, it's a transition. And financially, it's about building enough freedom so that work becomes a choice rather than necessity. But emotionally, it's knowing who you are beyond your career and being able to embrace what comes next. So the earlier you start building your financial confidence and your sense of personal purpose, the more choices you have when life changes. And retirement can be defined as unlocking our freedom of choice. And for all the past conversation, I think the message is your money mindset matters. It affects everything you do and everything that you don't do. So pay attention to it.
1: Yeah, that's a really nice way to wrap up our series that we've done with Dina Pullman, finance mindset coach and founder of Your Finance Mind. It's been 5 weeks, you know, on and off in between 5 weeks of really great chat. So thank you, Dina, so much for sharing so generously all your knowledge and your insights with us and our listeners. We really appreciate it. And we hope to have you back on the show, hopefully sooner than later.
11: Yeah, thank you, Cheryl. It has really been a pleasure, and I really enjoyed being part of this mini series on money mindset as well. So thank you for lending your platform for this topic.
1: Yeah, definitely. If you want to find out more, do check out Dina's website. 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
1: 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Your news now with me, Cheryl Goh. Now, the US and Iran have agreed to halt military strikes and meet this week after days of hostilities and mutual accusations of breaching ceasefire terms. Axios reported a senior US official saying the two sides plan to hold talks in Doha in Qatar tomorrow. The two-week-old interim peace deal has been shaken in recent days, with both sides trading strikes on key targets after a Singapore-flagged vessel was hit by a projectile in the Strait of Hormuz last Thursday. U.S. Ambassador to the UN Mike Waltz warned on Fox News that President Donald Trump's patience is not going to last forever. He said Iran is sadly mistaken if it thinks the president will sit by while it attacks international shipping without a response. Iran says the vessel was using a corridor near Oman and warned ships to only use routes approved by Tehran. Alistair D'Souza is tracking developments for CNA, and he tells us how the flare-up in tensions could impact talks if and when they resume.
14: No, it was going to be tough to begin with. These flare-ups now just making everything worse, right? Fundamentally, the little trust that was built since the signing of that deal pretty much up in smoke all over again. But despite that, the sooner both sides get talking, the better, because at the very heart of the flare-ups, observers say, is this vague language used in the interim deal. For example, the MOU calls for Iran to, quote, make arrangements using best efforts for the safe passage of ships in Hormuz. Problem is, what does best efforts and arrangements mean? It has not been defined. Iranians seem to think it means Tehran having control over the strait, even talking about fees being imposed in the long run. And then, of course, we have Lebanon. The MOU calls for an immediate termination of military operations on all fronts, including in Lebanon. But under the MOU, at least, nothing about the mechanism, the enforcement. So questions remain on how a separate Israel-Lebanon framework arrangement also ties in here. So both sides are reading the same document, but clearly seeing things very differently, leading to these escalations that we've seen.
1: And 14 people were killed after a helicopter operated by Saudi oil giant Aramco crashed on Sunday. The aircraft came down at around 6 in the morning local time near Ras Tanura on Saudi Arabia's east coast. The kingdom's state media says all passengers on board were Saudi citizens. Authorities have launched an investigation into the cause of the crash. It's unclear whether the accident has affected energy operations. And Ras Tanura is at the heart of the country's energy industry, home to its largest oil refinery and key export terminals. Now, 11 people have been killed after a civilian plane carrying skydivers crashed in eastern France. Officials are investigating the cause of the tragedy. They say it's the country's deadliest general aviation accident. The news desk reports.
15: The plane came down in a residential area near a shopping center, the wreckage of the aircraft strewn across a bike path. People at the scene tried to douse the flames with fire extinguishers to keep the aircraft from catching fire. France's interior minister visited the site hours after the crash, where he said the plane plummeted shortly after takeoff, crashing about 1,000 feet from the end of the runway of Nancy-Essy Airport from where it departed. He also said some of the families of those killed were at the airport and witnessed the crash themselves. Media reports said the plane was registered in Germany. Germany's foreign ministry did not immediately comment. It was not immediately clear whether extreme heat played a role. Nancy, the city near Tomblaine, recorded its highest temperature on record a day earlier.
1: And still in your news, a record heat wave in Europe is pushing east, affecting hundreds of millions of people across the continent. Several countries have reported temperatures of more than 40 degrees Celsius, with all-time records shattered in Germany, Poland, and the Czech Republic. Authorities in France say most heat-related fatalities there involved older people and warned that the number is expected to rise. But overnight storms brought some respite to the country. The World Health Organization has reiterated that Europe is now the fastest warming continent, urging governments to do more to protect their citizens. The agency has recorded more than 1,300 excess deaths in Europe since the 21st of July, of June. WHO Chief Tedros Ghebreyesus says 150 million people are living under extreme heat, with schools shut and electricity grids buckling. He said the WHO is working with partner countries to address the health threats posed by extreme heat. That is your news with me, Cheryl Goh. Headlines anytime on CNA 938 and CNA.Asia. Asia Business Now on CNA 938. Oil prices are rising in Asian trade, even as reports suggest that the US and Iran have agreed to halt attacks and renew talks over the Strait of Hormuz. Now, traders are weighing the potential for further disruption in energy markets, though prices remain close to pre-war levels. Ships stranded in the strait, including those carrying oil, continue to leave over the weekend despite tit-for-tat strikes between the US and Iran. This has capped crude's gains. And South Korean chip makers are expected to pledge more than $650 billion of investment into the country's AI infrastructure over the next decade. Samsung and SK Hynix are among the biggest beneficiaries of the global AI wave as they dominate the production of high-end memory chips. They're expected to announce plans to build and expand semiconductor facilities outside Seoul and develop a chip cluster in the country's southwest. It's part of South Korea's strategy to expand AI investment outside the capital region as the government looks to turn the AI-driven chip boom into a nationwide growth engine. President Lee Jae-myung is set to outline three mega projects spanning chips, AI data centers, and robotics. But analysts say infrastructure limits and labor shortages threaten to complicate efforts to redraw the country's industrial map. And Heng Kun Hao is head of market strategy for global economics and markets research at UOB. He explains how the expected investment plan to expand South Korea's semiconductor industry could have far-reaching implications for economies across Asia.
16: We all know that there's a memory chip shortage, right? Memory prices have shot up multiple times, four, five, six times over the past few months. And so there's a need, you know, to ramp up capacity production, build more plants. The various news reports suggest that President Lee will announce close to 1,000 trillion won or $650 billion worth of commitments over the next 10 years. So big mind-boggling numbers. remains to be seen how these are supposed to be phased in, how the plants, the infrastructure is to be built, but it should generate quite a bit of buzz. Very important. I think not just South Korea, but for the rest of Asia and the world, and we see it in Singapore as well. Our electronics exports numbers shot up, but the rest of the economy grew decently, but not as strong. So this is what we call the K-shaped economy. The upper K is going up too fast, too much. The lower K not going up fast enough. And that creates disparate wealth effects, disparate job opportunities. Again, the responsibility lies in all the governments to ensure that we don't get this big divide that gets, you know, even more wider, and that everybody, the economy, should prosper together.
1: And finally, new measures to tackle online harms take effect in Singapore today, giving the new Online Safety Commission the power to order the removal of harmful content. The commission can also block access for Singapore users and in some cases require app stores to remove social media platforms. Victims will also have a new legal avenue to pursue civil claims through the courts. Digital Development and Information Minister Josephine Teo says the move makes Singapore one of a few countries with a law and agency for this purpose. She says the framework recognizes harmful online behavior can build up over time, become normalized, and escalate if left unchecked. She adds the measures aim to help Singaporeans participate online safely and confidently. Law Minister Edwin Tong says the law gives victims clearer avenues to seek remedies such as compensation and court orders to stop ongoing harm. And he says the framework supports a more responsible and secure digital space. And that is your business news as it breaks on CNA.Asia. On the roads at 10:39, let's see, accident in the KPE tunnel towards TPE at PIE Tuas exit. As always, please do be patient, drive carefully.
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1: This is Mind Your Money on CNA 938. 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So how can you stand out if you want to be hired for your AI skills? That's what Nat Fettelverl finds out with his guest, LinkedIn's Chief Economic Opportunity Officer Anish Raman, about the first steps job seekers can take and also why human skills are equally important.
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19: AI isn't going to replace your job, or so say some experts. But then why does it feel impossible for some people to get a job today? And in a world where AI can do more than ever before, what makes a human worker stand out?

0: Welcome back to the Work It Podcast. My name is Nat, and today we are talking about employment in the age of AI. What's changing, what's not, and what skills do human workers need to stand out? Joining us today on the Work It Couch is LinkedIn's Chief Economic Opportunity Officer, Anish Raman. Anish, welcome to the Work It Set. So today we're here to talk about the skills that people need in this AI age, right? And one of the people that come to mind when we're talking about soft skills, you know, communication, charisma, and all that is, you know, former president of the US, Barack Obama, for whom you were a speechwriter, right? So I want to ask, do you ever just scroll on TikTok and Instagram, see a clip of Obama speaking and just go like, I wrote that?
1: Well, the thing about, so it's one of the coolest jobs in the world you can ever have as an American, to be a presidential speechwriter, period. And then to do that for one of the greatest communicators that the White House has ever seen is both cooler and also more humbling, because you know that whatever you wrote, he could have or would have made better if he had more time and could have like written all of his speeches on his own. But then even as kind of a leader, especially as a communicator, he just always stayed human. He spoke human. He was human. I mean, he and Michelle were so recently removed from normalcy when he became president that they retained that. They kept that sort of just everyday element to who they were. And so with speeches, we would always first think about who's in front. I mean, when you're president, often sometimes you'll think, okay, I'm speaking to the cameras to make the news headlines that shape the cycle around the policy I'm trying to advance. He always focused first on who's actually in this room.
0: Right.
1: Why are they here? What do they care about? Who are they? What are the challenges they're facing? And then whenever he would speak of anything, especially policy, which can be really dry and uninteresting, it always went back to that like human condition. We are human and we spoke human.
0: I love that, you know, the focus on the humanity, because AI being everywhere, it means so much more for a worker to be human.
1: Yes.
0: What do you think people should think about when they are applying some of what you've just said about Obama being a great communicator to them being in the workplace?
1: Yeah, I mean, I think it starts with empathy. You always want to be able to see the other perspective, see where someone's coming from. And then, you know, if you're in a workplace, especially where you're just trying to build something, you're trying to grow a business, the more it's a win-win, the better. If I'm just coming to you and saying, I think we should do this, this will be great for me, I have an idea, we should do it no matter what. But instead, like, hey, I'm thinking about this, what are you thinking about? Oh, you've got this problem you're trying to solve, I've got this problem I'm trying to solve. If I do this thing, it helps my problem and your problem. Do you want to like be in this with me? So like that, I think really thinking about the partnership, but starting from a place of empathy is the way to go. And that's true for politics. That's true for business. That's true for life. Like even as a parent.
0: Now, I want to double click on that point of empathy that you just spoke about, because, you know, you've written a book titled Open to Work. And in it, you say that human skills are becoming much more valuable in this day and age, like we just talked about, especially with these five C's.
1: Yeah.
0: Curiosity, courage, creativity, compassion, and communication.
1: Yeah.
0: Now, of course, these are nice things that I want to have with my colleague. But like, what's changed now that these descripting terms have moved to become a competitive advantage for someone looking for a job?
1: AI.
0: Okay.
1: So a brief history of work for humans. Up until about 300 years ago, work for all humans was to some degree or another entrepreneurial. It was about figuring stuff out, being resilient, adaptive, inventive, come up with civilization, to come up with the monetary order. So humans were all being humans at work. Lots of issues, labor was brutal, protections weren't there, feudalism, all that. But the day-to-day of what it meant to be human was very entrepreneurial, which includes pulling from all the C's that you mentioned.
0: Right.
1: Then the steam engine arrives, and we began what's called the industrial age. And across the last 300 years, work has been entirely largely about the efficiency and the speed and scale of production of goods and services. In the course of that period, the technical skills mattered most. Efficient processing of information, efficient analysis. All the skills related to the technology of the time mattered the most. Ability to run the engines, ability to create software, ability to use the latest, you know, CRM tool. So over those 300 years, you would be correct to say, I don't think work values these soft skills. In fact, I know work doesn't value these soft skills because we call them soft. The hard skills were the technical skills. What's changed is the machines are going to out-machine us now. Mm-hmm. We have now, along the way of doing machine-like work, invented this machine in AI, which with quantum computing, machine learning, robotics. The machines are about to out-machine us. They are going to be better machines than we ever could be. And that's okay, because we're not machines, we're humans.
0: Right.
1: But what's paradoxical about AI is that for 300 years, we have been serving the technology of our time. AI is the first technology that will serve us, in part by liberating us from having to be machine-like at work. But also, AI represents the easiest to use technology humans have ever created. You just talk to it. And it's the most democratizing technology humans have ever created. It democratizes access to knowledge, to know-how, to expertise. You want to build a business, you have an idea, but you have no idea about sales, marketing. Okay, the tools can help you close those gaps.
0: Right.
1: Democratizes access to building, testing, prototyping. You want to build a business, you actually know the sales and marketing mindset, but you don't know how to build an app. Tools will help you do that now. So it not only is going to be a force for change that is going to put the mind at the center of work, no longer the machine, but it is a tool for change. It is an agency-inducing tool that we all now have.
0: Right. But I would argue that if AI is the future, you know, wouldn't it also be true that you need to prioritize the hard skills that, you know, people have in order to operate AI prompting or AI coding?
1: What is AI prompting? It's communication.
0: That's true.
1: The future is not AI. It's humans with AI. Unless you want to be in the building of AI, which is an important and interesting job.
0: And lucrative. Not to forget.
1: Yeah. So this is, I want to do machine learning, robotics, you know, cloud, all that. That is not going to be work for like 90% of us. Now, for the 90% of us who aren't doing that, it used to be, well, you have to go learn things adjacent to it. You got to learn how to like kind of semi-code or use all these technologies like email and know how to use CRM systems. You literally just talk to AI. You just, like you would with another human, give it the right context, give it the right direction, check its work. So the only technical skill for non-technical jobs are this five C's. And I think we've overcomplicated AI skilling. We have millions of courses and millions of credentials. And we say AI literacy, AI skills. So I think for the average worker, it feels like, oh, this has got to be complicated. And if it's just using the tool, that doesn't count. That counts. That's your AI fluency.
0: But right now, if we're talking about these people with soft skills, are employers genuinely seeing employees with these soft skills when it comes to promotions? It still seems to me like these soft skills, these five C's, describe a personality hire more so than someone who's on a fast track to a promotion.
1: I mean, we're living in the old world and the new world at once. So if you are like, I don't believe anything this guy's saying if I don't see it today, then you're not going to believe anything I'm saying, but you're also not going to do the work for the world that's going to be here in 5 to 10 years, and you're going to be way behind. Are employers building new work and building new organizations? Slowly. I mean, a lot of them are dealing with the capital expenditure, the AI tools. A lot of where the focus is just AI aptitude. We get that this is a big new technology. We're not quite sure exactly how it's going to play out, except we know that we're all going to be using it. So the big focus right now is just, are you using AI? Now, we're slowly getting to a place where it's like, well, what are we doing with the AI? So I think the hard thing to realize is like, this isn't going to play out overnight, and it's going to play out differently for all of us. So what you need to do is focus on what you can control. Don't get better at these five C's because you expect your boss to promote you tomorrow.
0: Okay.
1: Get better at these five C's because you feel greater agency and control over your career, because you know those are durable skills. Start using AI, not because you expect by using it tomorrow you're going to end up with a lucrative salary overnight because you use AI. Use AI because you're like, oh, I need to just start to get to know what this is and know what it's good at, what it's not. Who knows how long it'll play out for all these things to change, but I promise you, just by doing that daily work, it's like going to the gym, you're just going to feel more situated in the midst of all this change.
0: Right. So coming from the perspective of someone who may be unemployed, right, going up against hundreds of applicants, how does having compassion or courage or curiosity actually help?
1: So you've got to start using these like human capabilities even on your job search. So if you're going for a job, here's what we know is true. Globally, it's a tough hiring market, especially for young workers. We do know that most of our data suggests that's about the macro environment, it's about interest rates, but certainly the uncertainty of what AI is going to do to work is in that swirl. We do know now, a couple of years into this, that entry-level work is not going away, mm-hmm. which we've been saying from the start. It's changing, but it's not going away. If I had to pick two things I would hire for right now, it's entrepreneurialism and AI fluency. Mm. Younger folks have that in spades. If you're someone who has a CS degree, let's go to the most technical of folks. Old work, that was the golden ticket. You couldn't get hired quick enough by tech. Now, harder to get hired in tech. Mm. And it's harder to even get an interview because AI tools are making everyone apply to everything and recruiters are sifting through it. Okay. Does that mean your CS degree is irrelevant? No. It just means you've got to pivot. Okay. Use the five C's. Be curious. Tech isn't hiring, but healthcare is hiring tech workers now. Consulting's hiring tech workers because they're all building technology. They need CS majors. Okay. I have CS. What does that mean? It means I can think at a systems level. It means I can solve problems in this like really analytical way. Okay. That can be used in a number of ways. Go work at a small business as they're building. Maybe that translates into operation support. So be curious. Be creative about your network that you're building. I mean, no one ever succeeds alone.
2: For sure. These days, anyone can use AI to write a cover letter, yeah. to draft their resume, you know, do up a presentation even. So how can employers tell the difference between someone who's genuinely a strong communicator yeah. versus someone who's just good at prompting with AI, especially when it's a fresh graduate who has maybe limited experience yeah. to show for? So what are employers doing to differentiate between the two?
1: So I'm sure you've heard the term AI slop that's yeah. emerged. You know, before AI slop emerged, there's this great fear that because AI could write, that meant we were done being necessary to writing as humans. And then humans do what humans do, which is we reject anything that feels generic. That doesn't feel authentic. And so AI slops emerge, and now we're focused on human taste. The same is true for this. Mm. So if you're using the tools to write a cover letter and sending it in, don't forget that at the other end of that is someone seeing everyone else do the same thing. I've talked to a couple of employers who said how remarkable it is that all the cover letters are exactly the same. I mean, in some cases, exactly the same structure, language, sentences.
2: They're using the same models as ChatGPT.
1: Yeah, or they'll have like an assignment or a presentation that they'll do as a case study, exactly the same. So on the employer end, that's AI slop.
2: Right.
1: And so you have immediately disqualified yourself. You thought maybe you're getting credit for using the tools, but we're past that phase.
2: Yeah.
1: It's now you are one of. Mm. So now what happens? Okay, I'm going to use a tool to do a draft of a cover letter. Maybe it gets me further than I would have on my own, or gets me quicker there than if I had started with a blank page. Now, what am I going to do to make it me? Mm. Where am I going to really add in stuff that lets me, you know, break through? And how am I going to do that in ways that translate my strengths to this employer? What's unique about their challenges? Use the tools, research that company. What are the challenges they're facing? What are the skill sets they're looking for? Have the tools help you or connect those needs against your experience.
2: I want to focus on one of the five C's that yeah. I think is a little bit contentious when yeah. it comes to being a soft skill, creativity. Mm-hmm. We often hear that it's a uniquely human skill, but AI now generates ideas yeah. in seconds. So what does being creative actually yeah. look like today when you're competing not just with your peers, you're competing with AI as well?
1: Yeah, I mean, I love this question because I think of the five C's, this is the one for like the great debates.
2: Yeah.
1: So I would disagree with you in terms of you're coming at it from like, well, AI can do creativity, so it's no longer uniquely human. Another place, this is the power of stories. How do you build the argument? How do you build the logic? Another place you could start with creativity is, for most of us, we don't think creativity is a skill. We think it's a talent. Mm. Some people are creative. Most of us aren't. And so if you're not creative, you can never be creative. And what's powerful about the five C's is it's based on neuroscience and research that all of them are skills, not talents.
2: Right.
1: We can all be creative and more creative. So now you start with the power of AI in that. What AI allows is anyone now has access to the arena of creativity. I have in me a unique story. We all do. A unique view. We all do. Unique passions, unique interests. I see the world in a unique way. We all do. But I'm not creative, so I can't turn that into a compelling essay, into a video, into a movie, into music. Well, now with the tools, I actually have a lower bar of entry into creativity. Mm. It sort of like lowers the floor so anyone can be part of it. Now, if all I do is say, I have an idea, AI produce a thing, and then I push it out, we're all pushing out things that are being built by the same generic LLM.
2: You're pushing out the baseline.
1: And what happens? Again, AI slop.
2: Yeah.
1: We reject it. So the good news is AI helps more people be creative. And the other good news is that humans reject it if all creativity starts to look the same.
0: Mm.
1: So now authenticity is what's going to break through. It's the same as the cover letter. How do I take something that's uniquely me and build on what AI is doing?
2: Right. So you're saying it's not as if we are competing with AI in terms of creativity. Yeah. It's a tool that we're working with.
1: Yes.
2: And it just means that the bar for creativity is higher now.
1: Yes.
2: Because
1: or lower if you were someone who didn't think that you could be creative. I mean, this is the whole thing. It's not human versus AI.
0: Hmm.
1: It's human versus human with AI. And there are different ways to think about that. I got asked when I was in London by a woman in her 50s who's a hairdresser. She said, do I have to think about AI at all? It's a great example of a person who the world around her is probably telling her, no, your job's not vulnerable to AI. You literally cut hair. You do all these human durable skills until robots are ready to cut hair. You're fine. And I said, well, yes, that's true for you right now. But there's a hairdresser down the street who's mm-hmm. using AI to clear out paperwork, to take on one more customer that day, who's like, I could sell this business differently, like what I am unique at, but I don't know how to do marketing. I don't know how to sales. I'm not creative. I can't do a poster. I can't do a deal. I don't know how that works. Okay, they're using the tool to figure that out. So they're now growing their business in big new ways with AI that you're not by not using AI. And if that feels like Hunger Games, me versus you, okay, you versus you. You 5 years ago could not do a whole bunch of stuff if you're using these

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6: Hello, it's 11 o'clock on this Monday, the 29th of June. Welcome to Eat Drink Singapore with me, Cheryl Goh. Coming up, a hawker favourite goes premium with 3 new rice choices to elevate a classic. We're talking about Tiong Bahru chicken rice, reimagined with a bit of a twist. Also, vanilla grown in an HDB corridor is now supplying top restaurants and hotels. We're going to find out the story behind a homegrown, literally homegrown success. All that's coming up, but first, here's the news. After days of hostilities, the US and Iran have agreed to halt military strikes and meet this week. According to Axios, a senior US official said the two sides plan to hold talks in Qatar tomorrow. The two-week-old interim peace deal was shaken in recent days as tensions escalated, with Tehran insisting it has sole control of the Strait of Hormuz. The U.S. ambassador to the U.N., Mike Waltz, warned on Fox News that President Donald Trump's patience was not going to last forever. He said Iran is sadly mistaken if it thinks the president will sit by while it attacks international shipping without a response. Tensions flared last Thursday in the Strait of Hormuz after a container ship was struck by a projectile. The vessel was reportedly using a corridor near Oman. Iran earlier warned that only its approved routes can be used. The U.S. blamed Iran for the attack and struck Iranian military targets in response. Meanwhile, Iran targeted U.S. bases in Bahrain and Kuwait. Alistair D'Souza is tracking developments for CNA, and he tells us how the flare-up intentions could impact talks if and when they resume.
7: Now, it was going to be tough to begin with, these flare-ups now just making everything worse, right? Fundamentally, the little trust that was built since the signing of that deal pretty much up in smoke all over again. But despite that, the sooner both sides get talking, the better, because at the very heart of the flare-ups, observers say, is this vague language used in the interim deal. For example, the MOU calls for Iran to, quote, make arrangements using best efforts for the safe passage of ships in Hormuz. Problem is, what does best efforts and arrangements mean? It has not been defined. Iranians seem to think it means Tehran having control over the strait, even talking about fees being imposed in the long run. And then, of course, we have Lebanon. The MOU calls for an immediate termination of military operations in all fronts, including in Lebanon. But under the MOU, at least, nothing about the mechanism, the enforcement. So questions remain on how a separate Israel-Lebanon framework arrangement also ties in here. So both sides are reading the same document, but clearly seeing things very differently, leading to these escalations that we've seen.
6: And the recent tit-for-tat strikes between the U.S. and Iran appear to be linked to control over the Strait of Hormuz. Both sides have accused each other of violating the terms of their Memorandum of Understanding, including Article 5. CNA's Julie Yu explains what that is.
8: Article 5 focuses on ensuring safe passage for commercial shipping through the strategic waterway. It states that upon signing the agreement, Iran would facilitate the immediate resumption of commercial vessel traffic and allow transit without charges for a period of 60 days. It also requires Iran to remove technical and military obstacles, including sea mines, within 30 days in order to allow shipping to gradually resume. Though it's still, it's this section that is, that now appears to be at the center of the dispute. Now, the article further states that Iran would hold discussions with Oman and other Gulf states on the future administration of maritime services in the Strait of Hormuz in line with international law. Now, the question now is whether both sides are interpreting the memorandum differently. Iran maintains that Article

0: five places responsibility for reopening and managing the Strait of under its authority. But analysts suggest the U.S. is pushing for a different framework for long-term oversight. Control of the Strait of Hormuz, one of the world's most critical shipping lanes, has long been a key sticking point in negotiations between Washington and Tehran.
1: And you were hearing from CNA's Julie Yu there. Now, 11 people have been killed after a civilian plane carrying skydivers crashed in eastern France. Officials are investigating the cause of the tragedy. They say it's the country's deadliest general aviation accident. The news desk reports.
2: The plane came down in a residential area near a shopping center, the wreckage of the aircraft strewn across a bike path. People at the scene tried to douse the flames with fire extinguishers to keep the aircraft from catching fire. France's interior minister visited the site hours after the crash, where he said the plane plummeted shortly after takeoff, crashing about 1,000 feet from the end of the runway of Nancy-Essy Airport from where it departed. He also said some of the families of those killed were at the airport and witnessed the crash themselves. Media reports said the plane was registered in Germany. Germany's foreign ministry did not immediately comment. It was not immediately clear whether extreme heat played a role. Nancy, the city near Tomblaine, recorded its highest temperature on record a day earlier.
1: Now, a record heat wave in Europe is pushing east, affecting hundreds of millions of people across the continent. Several countries have reported temperatures of more than 40 degrees Celsius, with all-time records shattered in Germany, Poland, and the Czech Republic.
3: I come from Australia, the Gold Coast, and we get fairly warm days here, but nothing like this. This is more like the sort of heat we get in Central Australia. So it's totally the opposite of what I expected in terms of temperature in Warsaw.
4: There's very little air conditioning in my flat. There's no air conditioning, so I keep the curtains closed all day and I open the windows at night to be a little more cool. But I'm kind of just accepting that I'm going to be sweaty for the next month.
1: A study by the World Weather Attribution suggests that climate change has made this heat wave 200 times more likely. The World Health Organization has reiterated that Europe is now the fastest warming continent, urging it to do more to protect its citizens. The agency says it has recorded more than 1,300 excess deaths in Europe since the 21st of June. Now, the Singapore police will have an extra set of eyes during ground operations, with cameras mounted on dogs from its canine unit. Often the first to search an area, the four-legged cops will provide a live view of potential threats during public security incidents before officers move in. The move has been on trial since October as part of efforts to boost tactical operations. CNA's Nikhil Qatar has this report, featuring Jerlin Tan, Deputy Commanding Officer of the Special Operations Command Police's K9 unit.
5: Alerting its handlers that it has found something unusual. Moments later, the tactical unit closes in. Then, Nero's off again, following a scent around a blind corner before making a takedown, bringing the armed aggressor to the ground. But this operation now comes with a new set of eyes. Mounted on Nero's harness, a camera, similar to a body cam, streams live video and audio back to officers nearby, giving them a real-time view inside large or unfamiliar spaces before they move in, giving suspects no place to hide.
6: With a camera mounted on the dog, our officers receive a live view of the premises and any potential threats before moving in. This provides our officers with greater situational awareness to respond more effectively during public security incidents.
5: This is part of a trial to enhance K9 operations. The thermal camera can detect people hidden behind obstacles or structures, helping track suspects and potentially locate hostages. Also mounted on the dog is a speaker for officers to issue verbal warnings from a distance. And in the dark, the system stays stealth mode, not giving away the dog's position. The latest technology may help officers see more, and robots may be increasingly used for police operations, but there's still no replacement for a dog's nose, with its instincts still leading the way.
1: And finally, in some sports news, South Korean President Lee Jae-myung has called for the country's sports ministry to investigate the national team's exit at the group stage of the FIFA World Cup. The Daegu Warriors failed to put up much of a fight in their campaign, going out of Group A with one win before losing 1-0 to co-hosts Mexico and South Africa. Both progressed to the knockouts. Now, South Korea in third finished outside the eight best third-placed teams, advancing to the round of 32. And Mr. Lee apologized for what he called an unacceptable outcome and was scathing in a lengthy post on social media. He blamed the team's exit on organizational and personnel failures, loyalty and factionalism. He also blasted head coach Hong Myung-bo, calling the leadership of the team incompetent. Now, Hong has since resigned a day after his side's exit from the tournament was confirmed. That is your news with me, Cheryl Goh. Headlines anytime on CN8938 and CN8.Asia. All right, on the roads at 11:10 on this Monday is the 29th of June. A vehicle breakdown on the PIE towards Tuas at Bedok North Avenue 3 entrance. And another vehicle breakdown on the AYE towards MCE after Jurong Town Hall Road. Please avoid lane 4. As always, please do be patient and drive carefully. Weather-wise today, thundery showers over the northern, eastern and western parts of Singapore in the afternoon. Temperatures ranging from 25 to 34 degrees Celsius.
7: Now, Eat Drink Singapore with Cheryl Goh.
1: Yes, hello. Welcome to Eat Drink Singapore with me, Cheryl Goh. Now, from a humble stall in Lengkok Bahru to nearly four decades of heritage at Tiong Bahru Market, this beloved chicken rice brand has built a loyal following and earned 9 straight years of Michelin Bib Gourmand recognition. Now it's stepping into a new chapter with its first full-service restaurant at Takashimaya, introducing an elevated dining experience and, for the first time, 3 premium rice varieties to reimagine a local classic, which is chicken rice. And as a run-up to today's interview, we did do a poll among our listeners because we wanted to know whether our listeners are team white or team roasted when it comes to their beloved chicken rice. I would say after the poll, it's about 60% white and 40% roasted. I do fall into the white camp as well. Let's hear now from Andis Cheung, who is co-founder of Tiong Bahru Chicken Rice. Andis, nice to have you with us. Welcome to Eat Drink Singapore.
8: Hi, Shara. Nice having me on CNA 938.
1: Yeah.
8: Good morning.
1: Good morning. And we got to ask, are you a... It's so hard to... So we're asking a chicken rice founder this, but are you team white or team roasted?
8: Myself is white.
1: White also, Yeah. Going with the classic, yeah. Of course, right? Same like me.
8: Right.
1: Okay. So, you know, after nearly 40 years, what made the moment for you to decide to launch not just a hawker stall anymore, right? But a full... Your first full service restaurant and in the heart of Orchard Road at Takashimaya, and what prompted this decision?
8: Well, we always wanted to stay true to our roots. So expanding, like going into Orchard Road, was something over the years our regular customers shared that they love to enjoy our food in a more comfortable dining setting like Orchard Road. Mm. So the Takashimaya flagship allows us to do that while staying true to the flavors and standards that we have defined the brand for almost 40 years.
1: Yeah, definitely. And I mean, I had a chance to visit the space as well. It's really very comfortable.
8: Thank you for coming.
1: It's located in the heart of Orchard Road, convenient location. So I'm sure you get lots, hopefully you get lots of tourists as well who will come in and try chicken rice with you. So yeah, it's an exciting time, definitely. Okay. So, you know, Tiong Bahru Chicken Rice has 9 consecutive Michelin Bib Gourmand recognitions. How are you maintaining the consistency when it comes to the quality of food, especially now that you're in a more elevated and premium setting with your restaurant at Takashimaya? And I guess, I hope you're gunning for a 10th win this year also.
8: Well, the Michelin recognition is something we are very grateful for. But our focus has always been on consistency rather than awards. Whether it's a hawker store or a full service restaurant, we continue to use the same recipes, preparation methods, and attention to detail that our customers know us for. If we continue doing that well, we are hopeful the 10 recognition awards will be coming.
1: Yeah, yeah. It should be a natural, especially if you keep the consistency. So the recipe is exactly the same, right? Across your Takashimaya outlet and then all your other branches. I know you've got one branch at Somerset as well. So it's exactly the same, right?
8: We do our best to have it the same. Yes.
1: Yeah, to ensure that it's a consistent quality. Okay, so, you know, chicken rice, I mean, yes, it's chicken, but it's also really about the rice, right? And at this point, Tiong Bahru Chicken Rice has decided to introduce not just one, but three premium rice varieties, you know, at your flagship store. Tell us more about this. Why did you decide to do that?
8: Well, like rice has always been at the heart of chicken rice. So we saw this is an opportunity to introduce to customers, you know, different ways they can enjoy the chicken rice. So we have three like variety now, like our normal signature fragrant chicken rice. And this is our classic well. Then we have this Niigata Hoshi Hikari, which is a very famous Japanese rice grain, and basmati rice will offer different textures and flavor profiles to, you know, customers. But obviously we encourage diners to choose whichever best suits their personal preference.
1: So I mean, as some like a diner, because we usually when we order chicken rice, right, it's just we don't have to think about the rice at all, right? It just comes default. Usually you use jasmine rice, right? With this choice, how do you want diners to approach it? Like, what do you want them to think about when they order and maybe make the choice of classic basmati or the Niigata Koshi Hikari?
8: Well, each rice variety actually brings out a different side of the dish. The signature fragrant rice, fragrant chicken rice, like we used to, offers our familiar flavor with many of our customers grew up with. The basmati rice is lighter and fluffier, while the Niigata Koshi Hikari rice has a softer, slightly sweeter texture. So it's a simple way for customers to personalize their chicken rice experience without changing what they already love.
1: Yeah, I mean, I think it's such a simple but very fun and innovative way to get your customers also interested in this dish. When it comes to the basmati and the Niigata Koshi Hikari rice, obviously the cooking method did the recipe have to change? Because I'm sure it'd be slightly different compared to your classic chicken rice recipe, right?
8: Yes, that's correct. So for the cooking, ingredient-wise, is the same. But the cooking time is different and the amount of water added is different, totally. Yeah. So we did like R&D on it for a long time before we have, zero in to what it is now.
1: Yeah. And I will say, though, I did get to try the different rice. And I mean, it's a different experience.
8: Have you?
1: Yes, I tried all three at the tasting.
8: Good.
1: So it's very interesting. The basmati has a thinner feel, but it's still with the flavor of the chicken rice. And of course, the Niigata Koshi Hikari, like you said, it's a bit fluffier. It's a bit denser as well. So very interesting way to experience chicken rice, if you ask me.
8: Sure.
1: So great that you're doing this for your customers. And you know, at your flagship at Takashimaya, Anders, you've expanded beyond chicken rice into dishes like curry fish, the curry fish pot, and also even soft shell crab. So what kind of shaped the broader menu direction? Were you going for sort of like a zicha kind of experience?
8: No, this flagship was actually designed to be more than just a place for chicken rice.
1: Mm.
8: So we wanted to create a menu that works for family meals and group gatherings, like, you know, more people can share, you know. So we have a wide variety of local flavors to complement our signature chicken rice. Dishes such as the Hainan curry fish pot, we have a new baked French poulet with Niigata Hoshi curry rice, and the homemade ngoh hiang with prawn, tiger prawn, offer more options for sharing all these dishes.
1: Mm.
8: So keeping our core chicken rice at the heart of the experience.
1: Yeah. Okay. So it's really, like you said, a place for families. You can enjoy your chicken rice, but some add-ons as well. So it's always good to go in a bigger group so you can taste more,
8: right,
1: more items also. Okay. And, you know, with a strong base of your longtime fans who have been going to your various hawker outlets, how are you balancing this sense of nostalgia, this sense of brand recognition, you know, Tiong Bahru Chicken Rice, with the need to still evolve and keep up with the times?
8: So our heritage is always come first. The recipes and flavors that customers have supported for decades remain unchanged. Mm. At the same time, we continue to evolve in ways that enhance the dining experience, whether through more comfortable setting, a broader menu, or creative additions like the premium rice varieties. We will continue to do. Yeah. Yeah.
1: So, you know, keeping it fresh for your customers, because I think you're the first chicken rice business to do something like that. So definitely paving the way there for something.
8: Yeah, we are actually gunning for international exposure too.
1: Ah, I see. Yes, that's right, with the different rice types. Yeah. Okay. Thanks for sharing that with us, Anders. Okay. And, you know, so when you step into the space at your Takashimaya flagship, right, the design sort of draws on 1980s hawker culture, a bit more old school. What do you want diners to feel when they sort of step into this space, Anders?
8: Well, we wanted the restaurant to feel familiar and welcoming while paying tribute to where the brand began. The space takes inspiration from the warmth and nostalgia of traditional hawker culture, but presented in a more comfortable setting where customers can relax and enjoy a meal with family and friends, right?
1: Mm, okay. And for someone, you know, who already is a big fan, a big supporter of Tiong Bahru Chicken Rice, your original stalls, right? What sort of experience do you hope they'll have at your flagship restaurant? Because it's going to be quite different from the hawker stall experience, isn't it?
8: Right. Totally different. Because now we hope they'll recognize the same flavors and quality they have always enjoyed while experiencing the brand in a new way. All right. The flagship offers a more comfortable dining environment, a wider selection of local dishes, and the opportunity to enjoy our signature chicken rice with three premium rice varieties.
1: Mm, okay. All right. Before we wrap up today, Anders, if there's a final something that you'd like to say to our listeners with regards to Tiong Bahru Chicken Rice, any messages you would like to leave with them, what would you like to say?
8: Yes, I hope that every one of our supporters can just come down and experience a new dining environment, and, you know, with your family and friends. Yeah.
1: Yeah. And of course, you know, classic recipe, but, you know, different rice varieties too, to add that spin to your classic chicken
8: Something
1: rice.
8: Different.
1: Yes. And like Anders himself, he, the co-founder, is a white chicken, belongs to the white chicken camp, as am I.
8: Yeah.
1: So we'll continue to want to hear from our listeners. If you're a white chicken or roasted chicken, text us and let us know where you are. Anders, thank you so much.
8: Well, I want to take this opportunity to thank all our supporters for all these years. Right. Yeah.
1: Yeah.
8: Thank you so much.
1: Yeah, always, right? You're the support of your customers and your diners is what keeps you and your whole team going. So,
8: right.
1: Yeah. Thank you, and
8: right.
1: We wish you all years. We wish you all the best for this
8: thank you.
1: We wish you all the best for this year, and hopefully we will get good news when it comes to the Michelin Bib Gourmand as well. All right. Thank you so much.
8: Okay. Thank you.
1: We've been speaking to Anders Chong, co-founder of Tiong Bahru Chicken Rice. Tiong Bahru Chicken Rice, the flagship store, is located at 391 Orchard Road. They're at B2 36A, which is at Takashimaya. If you want to find out more about the other outlets that they have all around Singapore, their website is www.tiongbahruchickenrice.sg. This is Eat Drink Singapore. I'm Cheryl Goh.
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7: Now, Eat Drink Singapore with Cheryl Goh.
1: Hello, yes, welcome to Eat Drink Singapore with me, Cheryl Goh. Now, true to its name, Wildcard has always moved a little differently. From its Sunday test kitchens to its evolving music program, the space has long hinted that what happens here extends beyond the plate. Now, that same energy is finding clearer expression in a new seasonal menu, one that feels less like a reinvention and more like a quiet coming into focus. At its center is head chef Angelo Maniam, who is shaping a personal language that threads Southeast Asian nuance through European-style cooking, bringing a sense of clarity, balance, and intent to the wild card experience.
11: So, actually, wild card to me, funny enough, I kind of view it as like, you know, that best friend that you don't really see in a while. But then when you meet them, it's like nothing has changed.
1: Yeah, it's still familiar.
11: Like, correct. It's familiar. You know, you sit there for hours and you talk and you just kind of have fun with it, right?
1: Oh,
11: I think that's how I view wild card. You know, where the way we do things, it's familiar, but it's different from our food program to all the way to our drinks and our aesthetics and whatnot.
1: Yeah.
11: So, yeah, I think bringing that sense of like comfortability to people is important, you know. And we just want to, when we get people in, we want to make them feel at ease, you know, comfortable.
1: Yeah.
11: And like an extension of their living room, essentially.
1: Yeah. Okay, so let's talk about some of the standout dishes on this menu. Chef, it's so intriguing. Radish cake poutine. What was the idea behind this? Because I know poutine, the fries, the Canadian version. But then you put radish cake with it. So how did that even happen, that combination?
11: So actually, funnily enough, that came from actually a test kitchen.
1: Oh.
11: So we run these like monthly test kitchens with different chefs.
1: Yeah.
11: And so for one of the test kitchens, actually, I had to come up with a dish and to pair with like a Thai forward menu.
1: Yeah.
11: And so I was like, okay, let me try this because like radish cake is something that, you know, everyone is familiar with. And then, so I pair it with a mapo sauce, which is
1: Wow.
11: So I think it's also another flavor that I think is very familiar with people over here.
1: Yeah.
11: So I was like, you know what? Let's try it. I think it will go well. And when I did it, you know, it got pretty good feedback. So then I decided like, okay, then why not just put it on the menu? And it's funny because it's a poutine because I call it a poutine on the menu because it looks like a poutine.
1: So it's the radish cake in the shape of a fries. Okay.
11: But the poutine generally always consists of like, you know,
1: gravy,
11: like
1: gravy
11: and like cheese. So actually there's no cheese. The cheese in this cheese in this dish is actually sesame milk.
1: Sesame milk.
11: Yes.
1: Wow.
11: Yeah, correct. Okay. So I think it's nice, you know, you get the tingling tongue numbing kind of feeling from the mapo, and then you get the texture from the fried radish cake.
1: Yes.
11: And then the sesame milk like kind of brings it all together, you know, and like tones down the spice.
1: Yeah.
11: So yeah, I think that turned out well. Yeah. I was pretty happy with that.
1: The sesame milk, do you make this in-house? I've never heard of sesame milk.
11: Yes, yeah. So we make this in-house actually. So we basically get tahini and we mix it in with some milk and then some seasoning, some salt, sugar, yeah.
1: And you just had a snippet of one of our chats on Eat Drink Singapore. Join me, Cheryl Goh, Mondays to Fridays, 11 a.m. for more of such mouth-watering conversations on Eat Drink Singapore.
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1: 11:30 on CNA 938. Your news now with me, Cheryl Goh. Now, the US and Iran have reportedly agreed to halt military strikes and meet this week after days of tit-for-tat strikes. US officials cited talks in Qatar on Tuesday covering all areas of the interim deal between both sides, including claims that vessels can move freely in the Strait of Hormuz. The two-week-old MOU has been pushed to the brink as Tehran insisted it has sole control of the strait. Washington's UN ambassador Mike Waltz warned that President Donald Trump's patience is not going to last forever, and Iran is mistaken if it thinks the president will sit by while it attacks international shipping without a response. Tensions flared last Thursday in the Strait of Hormuz after the ship Ever Lovely was struck by a projectile. The US blamed Iran for the attack and in response struck Iranian military targets. Meantime, Iran targeted U.S. bases in Bahrain and Kuwait after President Trump threatened to complete the military job and that Iran would no longer exist. Alistair D'Souza is tracking developments for CNA, and he tells us how the flare-up intentions could impact talks if and when they resume.
22: Now, it was going to be tough to begin with. These flare-ups now just making everything worse, right? Fundamentally, the little trust that was built since the signing of that deal pretty much up in smoke all over again. But despite that, the sooner both sides get talking, the better, because at the very heart of the flare-ups, observers say, is this vague language used in the interim deal. For example, the MOU calls for Iran to, quote, make arrangements using best efforts for the safe passage of ships in Hormuz. Problem is, what does best efforts and arrangements mean? It has not been defined. Iranians seem to think it means Tehran having control over the strait, even talking about fees being imposed in the long run. And then, of course, we have Lebanon. The MOU calls for an immediate termination of military operations on all fronts, including in Lebanon. But under the MOU, at least, nothing about the mechanism, the enforcement. So questions remain on how a separate Israel-Lebanon framework arrangement also ties in here. So both sides are reading the same document, but clearly seeing things very differently, leading to these escalations that we've seen.
1: Venezuelans are holding out hope as the critical rescue window closes following last week's powerful back-to-back earthquakes. The death toll has continued to rise in the past few days, with more than 1,450 people reported dead. Tens of thousands of others also remain missing. Elekia Salvaraji has more.
23: The critical 72-hour rescue window has passed, with experts saying the first 2 to 3 days after a natural disaster offer the best chance of finding survivors. Even so, rescue teams continue to search through debris. Among the survivors pulled from the rubble were an 18-day-old baby and the mother. Both are in stable condition after spending 32 hours trapped under a collapsed building. Locals have expressed frustration, describing the government's response as inadequate. Some say there has not been enough help on the ground, with dozens of collapsed sites still awaiting full searches. Families waiting for news of loved ones have even joined the rescue efforts themselves, digging through rubble with shovels, drills, and their bare hands. The quakes, which struck on Wednesday, left more than 700 buildings badly damaged. Officials say search teams are now concentrating on specific locations to help narrow the search. More than 2,600 foreign crew are assisting locals in relief efforts, including teams from the US, UK, and Peru.
1: I like you at Silver Raji there. Now, China has activated a level 3 emergency response after a magnitude 5.2 earthquake shook the province of Sichuan. It's the second lowest level in its 4-tier emergency response system. The quake struck Yibin City at midnight at a depth of 6 kilometers. Residents in Chengdu and a neighboring county reported tremors. No casualties were reported. Authorities assessing the impact of the quake say local roads remain fully functional and have not found damaged buildings or trapped individuals. And a record heat wave in Europe is pushing east, affecting hundreds of millions of people across the continent. Several countries have reported temperatures of more than 40 degrees Celsius, with all-time records shattered in Germany, Poland, and the Czech Republic. Authorities in France say most heat-related fatalities there involved older people and warns that the number is expected to rise. But overnight, storms brought some respite to the country. The World Health Organization has reiterated that Europe is now the fastest warming continent, urging governments to do more to protect their citizens. The agency has recorded more than 1,300 excess deaths in Europe since the 21st of June. WHO Chief Tedros Ghebreyesus says 150 million people are living under extreme heat, with schools shut and electricity grids buckling. He said the WHO is working with partner countries to address the health threats posed by extreme heat. That is your news with me, Cheryl Goh. Headlines anytime on CN8938 and CN8.Asia. Asia Business Now on CN8938. South Korean chipmakers are expected to pledge more than $650 billion of investment into the country's AI infrastructure over the next decade. Samsung and SK Hynix are among the biggest beneficiaries of the global AI wave as they dominate the production of high-end memory chips. They're expected to announce plans to build and expand semiconductor facilities outside Seoul and develop a chip cluster in the country's southwest. Now, it's part of South Korea's strategy to expand AI investment outside the capital region as the government looks to turn the AI-driven chip boom into a nationwide growth engine. President Lee Jae-myung is set to outline 3 mega projects spanning chips, AI data centers, and robotics. But analysts say infrastructure limits and labor shortages threaten to complicate efforts to redraw the country's industrial map. Heng Kun Hao is head of markets strategy for global economics and markets research at UOB, and he explains how the expected investment plan to expand South Korea's semiconductor industry could have far-reaching implications for economies across Asia.
0: We all know that there's a memory chip shortage, right? Memory prices have shot up multiple times, 4, 5, 6 times over the past few months. And so there's a need, you know, to ramp up capacity production, build more plants. The various news reports suggest that President Lee will announce close to 1,000 trillion won, or $650 billion worth of commitments over the next 10 years. So big mind-boggling numbers. Remains to be seen how these are supposed to be phased in, how the plants, the infrastructure is to be built, but it should generate quite a bit of buzz. Very important. I think not just South Korea, but for the rest of Asia and the world, and we see it in Singapore as well. Our electronics exports numbers shot up, but the rest of the economy grew decently, but not as strong. So this is what we call the K-shaped economy. The upper K is going up too fast, too much. The lower K not going up fast enough. And that creates disparate wealth effects, disparate job opportunities. Again, the responsibility lies in all the governments to ensure that we don't get this big divide that gets, you know, even more wider, and that everybody, the economy, should prosper together.
1: And we continue with your business news, looking at how the Bank of International Settlements has issued fresh warnings over big tech's AI expenditure amid mounting concerns about the scale and sustainability of borrowing that is fueling the AI market boom. CNA Sarah Alcaldi has more.
2: Investment and projected productivity gains linked to artificial intelligence have stimulated the global economy, with tech giants raising hundreds of billions of dollars to fund their expansion plans. But the BIS has cautioned that if actual returns on investments fall short of expectations, investors could quickly pull back from financing and turn the boom into a bust, which could destabilize the global economy. Saw markets rattled by AI risks last week. Wall Street closed in the red on Friday after a tech sell-off triggered by Apple announcing price hikes over higher chip costs. Here in Asia, South Korea's KOSPI saw price swings of up to 10% in one day as chipmakers remain under pressure. The BIS, also known as the Central Bank for Central Banks, cautioned that pressures from rising public debt and inflation fueled by the Middle East crisis has added to market volatility. It's urged policymakers to act quickly and with discipline to mitigate the risk of economic instability.
1: And that is your business news as it breaks on CNA.Asia. It's 11:40 on this Monday, the 29th of June. Let's do a check on the roads for you. Vehicle breakdown on the KJE towards BKE after Choa Chu Kang Way. Please avoid lane 4. Some roadworks happening on the ECP towards Changi after Sealand Avenue. Please avoid lane 3. Roadworks also on the AYE towards Tuas after Pioneer. 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
1: It's E-Drink Singapore here on CNA 938, and you're with me, Cheryl Goh. We bring you now some food for thought in the form of a letter to myself with Joel Chua. And he speaks to his guests who are growing vanilla, which started from a HDB corridor to supplying hotels and restaurants. We find out more about Charles Santoso and Jovita Setiawan about their homegrown vanilla business. This is A Letter to Myself with Joel Chua.
4: Now, A Letter to Myself with Joel Chua.
6: Thanks so much, as always, for joining us. You know, when we think of vanilla farms, very few of us would think of Singapore. You know, after all, vanilla comes from a rather rare and exotic plant that is described as the world's second most expensive spice after saffron. But our guests today have been running several vanilla farms right here in Singapore since 2019. When they started growing the plant along that HDB corridor, well, today their farms supply vanilla to some of the top hotels and restaurants here. Co-founders of Myria, the company that produces the vanilla and harvests them, husband and wife team, Charles Santoso and Jovita Setiawan, a very warm welcome to the program. Thank you guys so much for joining us.
24: Hi, everyone. Hi, thank you so much.
25: Thank you.
6: It's very nice to have you guys in the studio. Thank you very much. And I have to say, you know, Jovita, when you I saw you today, even though it's evening, it's 8 o'clock now, I thought it was morning because you're dressed so brightly today. very nice. Okay, in just a little while, you'll share with us how to bring out the best of vanilla and your favorite vanilla-based recipes as well.
24: Yeah.
6: All right. But first, you know, if vanilla is so rare and so exotic, why is it also one of the most common flavors around? Charles?
24: I think it's because vanilla is the basic flavor of everything. And, you know, people will think that vanilla have more flavors, even like chocolate, they use vanilla. Ice cream, we use vanilla, you know. So everything is coming in mind. Any kind of flavors pops into your head, it's vanilla. Mm. It's actually consistent there.
6: Yes.
24: Yeah.
25: Basically have 200
24: 50 notes, yeah.
6: 250 notes.
24: Yeah. Right.
6: But I understand that there's, you know, of all the vanilla that we taste, very few examples are actually based on real vanilla.
24: That's correct. Right? Yeah.
6: Yes. Most of the vanilla that we taste in the ice creams and all the other products, these are what we call synthetic vanillas. Vanilla.
24: That's correct. Right. Yeah.
6: But what you guys do, I mean, you guys don't do synthetic vanilla, right?
24: We don't. No. But actually, when we first started this, a lot of people asking me like, why your vanilla is black?
6: Okay, as in the pods.
24: Yeah. Because a lot of people actually thinking that vanilla is white.
6: Yes. Right?
24: Because it's artificially white.
6: Yes, colored. Because when we think of vanilla ice cream is white.
24: It's white.
6: Okay.
24: But white, you know, the ice cream is actually milk. The one is white. It's right. Not the vanilla.
6: Right. I read somewhere that less than 1% of the vanilla that we have on the market is actually based on real vanilla.
24: That's correct.
6: The vast majority of it is synthetic vanilla. Artificial. What makes real vanilla so rare? Is it very difficult to grow and to harvest?
5: Correct.
24: Yes, it is.
6: Give us a sense of how challenging it is.
24: I mean, to start with, when you plant the vanilla, we need to wait for 5 years to grow.
6: Okay.
24: So the first 5 years, you really don't get anything for your vanilla beans. And then after you 5 years growing, and then you need to wait another 8 months for the vanilla beans to grow after you pollinate the flower, right, to get it matured. And then after that, you need to process it again from the green vanilla to the dry vanilla. The last one will be 8 months. So about like 6.5 years, you will
5: not get
24: anything.
5: That's why the price, it's very really expensive.
6: Yeah. Yes, give us a sense of how expensive it is, Charles.
24: Maybe like around 1 kilo, about $700.
6: $700 US dollars per kilo at today's market price.
24: In today's market price, yes.
6: Okay. So the question is, you know, when most of us think of vanilla farms, because it's so exotic and so rare, we don't think of Singapore. I mean, when you think of farms to begin with, you don't think of Singapore. Much less something so rare and exotic being grown here in Singapore.
24: Yeah.
6: How did the idea to grow vanilla here in Singapore start for the both of you?
5: I was a pastry chef last time in Switzerland.
6: Pastry chef?
5: Yes. And then I remember every time my head chef, I work in one of the hotel in Switzerland. And every time my head chef got upset is because either the vanilla bean were moldy or too dry.
6: Okay.
5: So from that, I always remember a good vanilla, a good dessert come from a good vanilla beans.
6: Right.
5: Yes.
6: Fresh, authentic vanilla beans.
24: Yes. Yes.
5: Okay. And it really make a difference in your dessert.
6: Right. Okay, so you were a pastry chef in Switzerland for how long again, you were saying?
5: 5 years.
6: 5 years. Yeah. And then you came back to Singapore.
5: Yes.
6: Okay. But how, I mean, it's one thing to want to secure the best quality vanilla beans. Yeah. And it's quite a different thing altogether to say, I'm going to grow my own vanilla beans and make a business out of it. Yeah. How did that start?
24: Well, when we come back here in Singapore, we really cannot find a vanilla bean, that's first. It's very hard to find a very good vanilla beans. Usually in Singapore, we really see like the vanilla beans is actually in the freezer, which is it's not fresh and it's dry and it's crisps. It's not the great quality that actually we are looking for. Mm. That's what we suddenly are thinking, the both of us, like, why not that we grow vanilla here, you know?
5: Yeah.
6: What were you doing before that, Charles?
24: I mean, the REITs actually in the Real Estate Investment Trust.
6: Real Estate Investment Trust. Okay.
24: That's right.
6: So when this idea came, tell us more.
24: Yeah, when we started this, my wife had the idea for it. I have no idea what is the vanilla beans looks like, to be honest. And when we started this, hey, why not we grow vanilla? I mean, vanilla is very exotic and it's very nice. She loves vanilla so much. We always use vanilla beans in all over our pastry. So we think like, okay, why not? I call a couple of my friends that actually doing farming in the offices. So I talk with him like, do you know anybody that actually grow vanilla, you know, anywhere? And
6: most of it comes from Madagascar, I understand.
24: Yes. Originally, it's actually from Mexico.
6: Ah, okay.
24: Then the Spaniards actually bring the vanilla beans to the Madagascar to make it commercially.
6: Right.
24: So now we bring it in Singapore. So when we started it, we actually talk with a lot of farmers. We go down to Indonesia, we go to the forest, trying to find out what is the vanilla beans looks like, what is the vanilla plants looks like. Actually, there's so many kind of varieties of vanilla plants that we have, about like 100 varieties of it.
5: Initially, we learn from the farmer as well.
24: Yeah, we learn from the farmers a lot.
6: Okay.
24: Yeah.
6: You took back this knowledge to Singapore?
24: To Singapore.
6: Specifically along the corridor of your HDB apartment.
24: That's correct.
5: Yes.
6: What was it like growing vanilla beans along the HDB corridor?
24: Well, thankfully, nobody knows like what is the vanilla beans plants looks like.
6: Okay. Because it looks like just any other ordinary kind of plant, right?
24: Yes,
6: there's nothing
24: yes.
6: really distinctive no. looking about the vanilla.
24: Yes.
6: Until the pods appear.
24: Yes, correct.
5: Correct.
6: Right.
24: I think nobody knows because even though that the vanilla pods is appeared, because they don't have any smell yet.
6: Oh, okay.
24: So nobody knows it's actually a vanilla plant.
5: And they don't also know how to cure it.
24: Yeah.
6: How to cure it.
5: The green bean into the black beans.
6: Okay. It's because I was going to ask you, right, your neighbors, for the duration that you're growing vanilla along the corridor, did your whole block smell of like, you know, beautiful vanilla scent?
24: Yes, it is. When we're actually in the COVID time, we processing the vanilla beans.
6: Hmm.
24: And then one whole block of our HDB corridor actually smell of vanilla. And it's only like one of the our neighbor actually like identified that this is a vanilla.
6: Okay.
24: Then they're asking us like, Charles, are you growing vanilla here?
6: Wow.
24: In Singapore?
5: Because he likes orchids, remember?
24: Yeah,
5: and
24: yes.
5: then vanilla is a type of orchid as well.
24: Yeah.
6: Ah, okay. So that's interesting. It's actually part of the orchid family.
24: Yes, it is. It's one of the orchid family that edible. It's only vanilla.
6: Okay.
24: Mm.
6: You talked about how it takes like, 5 years to produce the pod, right?
5: To yes. harvest.
6: What does it take over 5 years to make sure that it does produce the pod?
24: There's a lot of different kind of factors. First, the environment have to be good, the soil, the right conditions, watering, how to water the plants. Vanilla is quite sensitive. You cannot be too much water. You cannot be too dry. It will kill the plants.
6: Mm.
24: So even though that you can grow 5 years, you also need to have the knowledge how to make it flower. So there's a lot of steps actually when growing vanilla, how to make it a real commercial kind of vanilla that you're looking for.
5: It's like you're taking care of the baby.
6: It sounds like it.
24: It is.
6: Yes. Yeah, yeah. It sounds like it. And I understand that the what's the difference between the flavor profile of authentic vanilla beans compared with synthetic vanilla beans?
24: Okay, for the synthetic one, actually, it's only have one flavor note, which is sweet.
5: Sweet.
6: Just sweet.
5: It's very strong.
24: It's very strong smell. Okay.
5: Smells and into your nose, yes. right?
24: Mm-hmm. And when you drink it, actually, you have like a dryness in your throat.
6: Okay.
5: Yeah.
24: But for the real one, actually have the 20 to 50 notes. Actually, you can feel it like the earthy notes, sweet notes, creamy,
5: chocolatey,
24: winery.
5: Woody.
24: Yeah,
5: yes.
24: It's a lot of things.
6: But it depends on the variety of vanilla as well, doesn't it?
24: Yes, that's correct. For Tahitian, it's more wandery and fruity kind of notes.
6: Mm.
24: But for Plenifoliant, which is the same like Madagascar or Indonesians, is more creamy notes and more deep kind of notes.
6: Which is the one that you guys grow?
24: We grow actually about 5 varieties now here in Singapore. So we have Tahitian, we have Plenifoliant, we also have Pomponas, which is actually coming from Amazon.
6: Okay.
24: So it can be as big as banana for the plant itself. And the flavor notes can be like, it's between the two. It can be creamy and fruity notes out of it.
6: Right.
24: But the yield is very low.
6: Okay.
24: So what we're trying to do now is actually we want to marry these two varieties together, the Pomponas and Plenifoliants, or Pomponas with the Tahitians, to have like more bigger yield out of it.
6: Yeah. So you're trying to kind of cross-breed them.
24: Yes.
6: Has this been done before?
24: Not yet, because the Pomponas still takes a while. Now it's still like 3 years.
6: No one has done this before in the industry.
24: No one.
6: If this succeeds, you guys will be the first.
24: Yeah, I think so.
6: And it will be a uniquely Singapore variety.
24: This is what we're looking for.
5: Yeah.
6: Wow, that is quite amazing.
24: Yeah.
6: And how long more would this require to germinate and fruit?
24: Hopefully about 2 to 3 years.
6: 2 to 3 years.
24: Yeah.
6: Okay. So now, I mean, you guys started growing this along your HEB corridor.
24: Yeah.
6: How many farms do you guys run now?
5: We have 14 farms.
6: 14 farms, all in Singapore.
24: Yes. All in Singapore.
5: All in Singapore.
6: Okay, when we think of farm, we think of like huge plots of land. Right?
24: Yes. Yeah.
6: Does vanilla require huge plots of land?
24: Vanilla, no. What we grow vanilla here, actually, we manage to grow it more effectively. Okay. We don't need to have like a bigger space kind of things.
6: How much space is your average farm?
24: The biggest one we have about like 200 square meters.
6: 200 square meters. In terms of like soccer fields, how many soccer fields is that? Or is it like half a soccer field? Or
24: I think just only like 1/10 of it.
6: Oh, okay, 1/10. Oh, so it doesn't. It's quite space efficient.
24: Yes, you're very efficient.
6: So that's why it's so suited for Singapore.
24: Yes, that's correct. That's correct.
6: Okay.
24: That's why when we collaborate with the hotel center and other institutions, actually we're growing it into their gardens and their landscapes.
6: Some of these luxury hotels and restaurants,
24: yes,
6: they set aside a plot for you.
24: Yes, correct.
6: And then you do the tending of that plot.
5: That's because correct. Normally in the hotel they have this edible garden.
6: Mm.
5: That we actually part of it as well, because they want to have a concept, that farm-to-table concept as well, part of the sustainability.
6: Okay, okay. Yeah. I'm also wondering how much security is involved in, because it's like we said just now, it's the second most expensive spice in the world, right?
24: Yeah.
6: These plots, do you have like 24-hour CCTV and guard dogs, security guard dogs patrolling these sites?
24: I think most of the facilities now in Singapore, they have CCTVs.
6: Yeah.
24: And I believe, in Singapore it's pretty safe.
6: Yeah.
24: And we are very...
5: I think we are not too worried, because even though we harvest the bean itself, or we haven't harvest is over there, the people mainly they don't know how to cure it, because the value is when it's already becoming a black bean after you cure it.
6: Right.
5: Green bean, it doesn't really value anything,
6: right?
5: Because is no taste, right?
6: When it's still on the plant, it's the green part.
24: Correct.
5: Yes.
6: So you got to harvest that green part.
5: Yes.
6: Then we do something special with it. You got to cure it and do something special to it.
5: Yeah. We do natural curing as well.
6: How do you cure it? What's involved in the curing process?
24: Mostly it's about like drying and keep it. This is the half of the process of it.
6: Mm.
24: It's a little bit difficult to say though, but it takes about 8 months
6: this
24: to do
6: it. Trade secret, I'm sure.
24: Trade secret, that's correct, yeah.
6: Okay, right.
5: But we're using sun as well, part of it, natural sun, natural heat.
24: Yeah, there's no other ingredients involved.
6: Okay.
24: We just like very natural, traditional way to do it, but it's very healthy and clean. I think it's only us the one doing it.
6: Okay, nice, yeah.
5: So that's why we do it normally in our processing center we have here. One dedicated as well.
6: Okay, very
5: in
6: nice.
5: Singapore.
6: Speaking of sun, you talk about how you use the sun to cure it. Speaking of sun, you've got two sons.
5: Yeah. Oh, yes.
6: And I understand that they had a role to play in the starting of the company or the starting of this idea as well.
24: Yes, they are.
5: My first son.
24: Yeah.
5: Our first son, right?
24: That. Yeah. So they actually, when they are still young, right? I think like about 2 years, 3 years old, right?
5: Around 2 years.
24: And they really know about plants.
6: Okay.
24: We don't teach them.
5: No, every time we brought them to the zoo, they are not really happy.
24: Yeah.
5: They only like to go to the farm.
24: To the farm.
6: Really?
5: Yeah. Yes.
24: Then they can identify like each plant of it. Like this is a mangosteen, this is a papaya, this one of, you know, every kind of different kind of types of plants. And when is the harvesting time?
6: That's interesting. How old were they when they were able to do this?
24: I think about 2 years or 3 years old.
6: What?
5: From 2 years, yeah.
24: Yeah.
6: They are like geniuses.
24: Yeah, and
6: plant geniuses.
24: It is. When we went to library, right? They always go to the plant sections.
6: Yeah.
24: Nothing else.
6: Okay. That's amazing.
5: And then we remember we brought him to Garden by the Bay as well, right?
24: Yeah.
5: He can identify each type of plants in Garden by the Bay.
6: Right. So he gave you the idea. Grow vanilla.
24: It's one of them. I mean, the growing the idea is actually Juita.
6: From Juita.
5: From Juita, yes.
24: But they are to become like our motivation.
5: Ah,
24: like, wow, our sons is actually like plants a lot.
6: Right,
24: then
6: why
24: not that we build this company, you know, because of their interests.
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15: The problem with vapes is that a couple of years back, we were talking about unknown pneumonia happening in the US, and they found that it could be linked to the vitamin E that was inside causing a vape-associated lung injury.
25: It's a recurrent swelling of the skin, which is incredibly itchy, and it comes and it goes and it recurs in many patients that isn't a real cause.
26: Patients who are extremely thin with very high cholesterol. I just saw a patient who has a BMI of 20, perfect BMI, and her LDL is 10.

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1: Health, what's in the name? We're going to find out and we're going to unpack what PMOS means and why this shift in name is so important. Also on Health Matters, AI is reshaping nursing from patient care to how nurses work. Daniel Martin explores what comes next for our healthcare workers. All that's up, but first, here's the news. After days of hostilities, the US and Iran have reportedly agreed to halt military strikes and meet this week. US officials cited talks in Qatar on Tuesday covering all areas of the interim deal and that vessels can move freely in the Strait of Hormuz. Here's CNA's Alekia Salvaraji with more.
2: Well, the two-week-old MOU has been pushed to the brink as Tehran insisted it has sole control of the strait. Well, the U.S. ambassador to the U.N., Mike Waltz, warned on Fox News that President Donald Trump's patience is not going to last forever. He said Iran is sadly mistaken if it thinks the president will sit by while it attacks international shipping without a response. Tensions flared last Thursday in the Strait of Hormuz after the ship Ever Lovely was struck by a projectile. The vessel was reportedly using a corridor near Oman. Iran earlier warned only its approved routes can be used. Now, the U.S. blamed Iran for the attack and, in response, struck Iranian military targets. This continued for a second night after another ship was hit in the strait. Meantime, Iran targeted U.S. bases in Bahrain and Kuwait after President Trump threatened to complete the military job and Iran would no longer exist.
1: And still on this, Kian Tajbakhsh is a professor of international relations at New York University and presidential fellow at Columbia University's Committee on Global Thought. He tells us whether the military exchanges suggest the ceasefire is already breaking down.
3: I think that the breakdown is serious. And, you know, the setback for the agreement as a result of the military attacks over the weekend, don't show a great optimism for the ceasefire to continue in the future. Now, this is for the short term and in the long term reasons. In the short term, the reason is because I think Iran is taking advantage of the text of the MOU. Tehran reads Article 5 of the Memorandum of Understanding as giving it a privileged role in ensuring safe passage through the Straits of Hormuz. The same article also says Iran should hold dialogue with Oman and Gulf littoral states about the future administration and maritime services in the strait. But the so-called vague references about how this should be managed is really at bottom the root of the current breakdown. And that is because, in fact, Iran is taking advantage of what seems to be a massive concession on the part of the United States that did give Iran 30 days and then 60 days to not charge tolls. But then after that, it said that it has conceded to Iran the ability to enter into talks with Oman for the control of the straits. And now Iran is saying, because the United States has entered into a UN-sponsored arrangement with Oman, this violates the MOU, and that's why there was attacks on the weekend. So I think it's very, very unsustainable, given the level of ambiguity that exists.
1: Venezuelans are clinging to hope as rescuers race to find anyone still alive beneath the rubble after last week's powerful back-to-back earthquakes. The death toll has continued to climb, with more than 1,450 people reported dead. Tens of thousands are still missing. The critical 72-hour rescue window has passed, and experts say the first 2 to 3 days after a natural disaster offer the best chance of finding survivors. Even so, rescue teams continue to search through debris. Locals have expressed frustration, describing the government's response as inadequate. Some say there has not been enough help on the ground, with dozens of collapsed sites still

0: waiting full searches. Families waiting for news of loved ones have even joined the rescue efforts themselves, digging through rubble with shovels, drills, and their bare hands. Now, a record heat wave in Europe is pushing east, affecting hundreds of millions of people across the continent. Several countries have reported temperatures of more than 40 degrees Celsius, with all-time records shattered in Germany, Poland, and the Czech Republic.
1: So I come from Australia, the Gold Coast, and we get fairly warm days here, but nothing like this. This is more like the sort of heat we get in Central Australia. So it's totally the opposite of what I expected in terms of temperature in Warsaw.
2: There's very little air conditioning in my flat. There's no air conditioning, so I keep the curtains closed all day and I open the windows at night to be a little more cool. But I'm kind of just accepting that I'm going to be sweaty for the next month.
0: A study by the World Weather Attribution suggests that climate change has made this heat wave 200 times more likely. Now, 11 people have been killed after a civilian plane carrying skydivers crashed in eastern France. Officials are investigating the cause of the tragedy. They say it's the country's deadliest general aviation accident. Here's the news desk with more.
3: The plane came down in a residential area near a shopping center. The wreckage of the aircraft is strewn across a bike path. People at the scene tried to douse the flames with fire extinguishers to keep the aircraft from catching fire. France's interior minister visited the site hours after the crash, where he said the plane plummeted shortly after takeoff, crashing about 1,000 feet from the end of the runway of Nancy-Essy Airport from where it departed. He also said some of the families of those killed were at the airport and witnessed the crash themselves. Media reports said the plane was registered in Germany. Germany's foreign ministry did not immediately comment. It was not immediately clear whether extreme heat played a role. Nancy, the city near Tomblaine, recorded its highest temperature on record a day earlier.
0: Still in your news, well, Okinawa is one of Japan's best diving destinations to see a giant of the sea, the manta ray. And despite their size, researchers still do not know where many of them go once they disappear from view. A team of scientists and local divers are now going on a deep dive to find out. Here's CNA's Paul Sung with more.
4: The waters around Okinawa are home to one of the world's most recognizable marine species. But despite decades of people diving to see the manta rays, many questions about their habits remain unanswered. To find out, researchers from the Japan Manta Project are working alongside local dive operators to tag wild mantas to track their movements. The work is centered around Ishigaki Island, part of Okinawa's Yaeyama chain. The area is famous for its year-round population of reef manta rays. More than 300 individual reef mantas have already been identified through long-term photo studies. Project lead and marine researcher Rika Ozaki says scientists still do not know whether these animals stay close to home or range far afield.
5: What we're trying to understand is, how are they using the environment here? Are they very locally restricted? Or are they quite a transient population? What we also don't know is, how is the population doing? Like, what are the threats that they're facing, if there are threats? And is the population actually doing well? Or is it actually in a really bad state? Like, these things are things that we don't even have a grasp on.
4: Ms. Ozaki's team is deploying satellite and GPS tags to help their research. They hope to see where the manta travels, how deep they dive, and whether their movements change with the seasons. The technology is opening a window into parts of the animals' lives that divers never see.
5: Tagging is a huge tool that we use in our research at the moment, because mantas are known to dive very deep. And so if we were just relying on observational humans, we cannot go to, for example, 200 meters, 300 meters, etc. And so tagging is really this incredible tool that we use in order to, you know, catch a glimpse into the life that they lead outside of being at a cleaning station or in observable range.
4: For Ms. Ozaki and her team, the goal is not just to map movements. The data could help identify critical habitats and guide future conservation efforts.
0: And that was Paul Sung there, wrapping up your news with me, Cheryl Goh. Headlines anytime on CNA 938 and CNA.Asia. All right, let's just check on the roads for you at 12:10 on this Monday. It's the 29th of June. Exited on the SLE towards BKE after Yishun. Please avoid lane 1. And a vehicle breakdown on the PIE towards Changi after Pioneer Road North. Please avoid lane 5. Some roadworks happening in the CTE towards SLE at Upper Cross Street entrance. Roadworks also on the AYE towards Tuas after Jurong Town Hall Road. Please avoid lane 3. As always, please do be patient. Drive carefully.
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0: And weather-wise today, thundery showers expected over the northern, eastern and western parts of Singapore later this afternoon. Tomorrow as well, thundery showers expected in many areas in the late morning. It's still going to be really warm though. Temperatures today, 25 to a high of 34 degrees Celsius.
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8: Now, The Wellness Hour with Cheryl Goh.
0: Yes, hello. Welcome to The Wellness Hour with me, Cheryl Goh. Now, for decades, polycystic ovary syndrome, also known as PCOS, was widely understood through the lens of ovarian cysts and fertility. But the condition has now been renamed polyendocrine metabolic ovarian syndrome, or PMOS, which reflects its wider effects on hormones, metabolism, and lifelong health. What does this mean for diagnosis, treatment, and women who have struggled so hard to feel heard and to cope with what was formerly known as PCOS? Well, joining us to discuss a bit more is Dr. Michelle Thumb, who is a consultant in endocrinology at the Woodlands Hospital. Dr. Michelle, nice to have you with us. Welcome to the show.
9: Thank you, Cheryl. I'm happy to be here to share about PMOS.
0: Yeah.
9: I think the first thing to note is that PMOS is a proposed name, but it's not internationally recognized yet, but the guidelines are coming up pretty soon in the next 2 years, and we're going to see that happen soon.
0: Okay.
9: But the proposed name really is important in frame shifting the condition as well.
0: Yeah.
9: I think what we understand used to be PCOS is now PMOS. And it really is showing us how much more we understand about this condition in the past decade.
0: Yeah.
9: It used to be that PCOS places the emphasis more on ovaries.
0: Yeah.
9: But we now know that that's not the only part of the picture. In fact, PMOS, which essentially means polyendocrine metabolic ovarian syndrome, actually highlights a more multi-system, a more holistic name to reflect that condition.
0: Yeah.
9: Yeah, so moving away from just the polycystic-looking ovaries, we're able to now better understand that it affects many other systems. So metabolic, meaning the overall health, okay, the hormonal changes that are associated with it. There are many other aspects, for example, insulin resistance, high androgens, and essentially an increased inflammatory state, as well as a more complex understanding about the genetics behind this condition.
0: Yeah.
9: Yeah.
0: So for someone who is hearing this for the first time, PMOS, I mean, like you said, it's quite a mouthful, right? Polyendocrine metabolic ovarian syndrome, PMOS. How can it sort of show up differently from one woman to another? And does it mean that if you have PCOS, it's likely that you will have PMOS as well?
9: Yeah, that's a very good question.
0: Yeah.
9: And actually, PCOS is often quite confusing for the patients. Clinicians are only starting to understand the full, more full picture about this condition. So it's understandable that patients are equally confused and misled, right?
0: Yeah.
9: And for years, that's been the case. What we are seeing now is that, you know, these patients present differently. So it's a very varied population of females. It also depends on at which life stage these patients come to us. They often see many different specialties. They could see their primary care for irregular periods. Yeah. They could then see a fertility specialist, you know, when they're in a reproductive age and they're working up for concerns about fertility. And then we see these ladies progress through their midlife and to the later part of their life with some other cardiovascular or metabolic conditions. So it's really across the spectrum that we're seeing these patients. And I think with that understanding that comes with, you know, the change in the name, it's actually a very good time to, you know, have clinicians reflect as well, I think, on how we manage these patients as they present to us. You know, PCOS is just an evolution of name to PMOS. Essentially, it's the same condition. But I think it better reflects what we know about how to manage these patients now.
0: Okay, so it's a it's a more accurate representation of the patient's condition in that sense. Okay.
9: Correct.
0: Okay, it's still quite minor. Mind-boggling, PMOS, which stands for polyendocrine metabolic ovarian syndrome. Can you help us break down what each part means and how it all comes together?
9: Okay. So I think we'll go with the acronym. So polyendocrine essentially means that it encompasses many hormonal systems. So when we're talking about endocrine systems, what we are looking at are, you know, this impact on insulin resistance. So that involves your sugar regulation, the dysglycemia, so that's one. It also affects actually the adrenal glands, so they produce sex hormones, okay? And that's where the hormonal dysfunction and the period irregularity stem from. And there's also this component of the female reproductive system, right? So all these and the imbalances that we are seeing actually encompass all the symptoms that the patients present in terms of the hormone regulation. Then you have the metabolic part. So actually PMOS patients have an associated higher risk of more of these type 2 diabetes, high blood pressure, cardiovascular conditions as well, and not forgetting mood disturbances. So all of these are often ignored or actually misunderstood amongst the population. So knowing that this is important aspect of PMOS actually highlights the need to address them. Ovarian is maintained. So instead of polycystic ovaries, it's now ovarian, right? It's just really to highlight that fertility is still an important component. It extends beyond the reproductive age. So we're talking about beyond that, how does that affect the midlife women who are going through this condition? And syndrome just means that it's the holistic approach that we need to take when we are dealing with this condition.
0: Okay. That makes it a little bit easier to understand. So thank you for that, Dr. Michelle. What does a careful diagnosis of PMOS involve, and what other myths or misconceptions may prevent people, or women especially, from recognizing their symptoms and therefore the need to seek the right care?
9: I think that's a very important point as well to highlight that actually in most of our consults, it's very validating for the patients to come and then they say, you know, I was just told at PCOS, you know, just go lose some weight and, you know, you'll be okay. And I think that's very damaging, you know, when you tell that to a lady who is, you know, just starting out in her womanhood. She's exploring the options she has, right? So I think the main misconception then is that weight causes PCOS, okay? In this case, now PMOS. We know now with more data that weight certainly influences the way PMOS behaves. For example, if you put on some weight, it actually can exacerbate some of the symptoms.
0: Okay.
9: But it's not the whole picture. So I think that's the important thing that women need to understand. It's not just about the weight. In fact, a lot of factors in the biology of PMOS actually can explain why someone might be dealing with weight issues. For example, the way the body stores fat, the way the body stores energy and deals with energy, it's actually all dysregulated. So there are many more factors to consider, you know, instead of dismissing your patient in front of you to say that, no, it's just weight, right? You've just been putting on weight. You're not doing the work. You're not doing the exercise. It's really more than that. And I think having the patients understand that, you know, the one sitting in front of you explain to you their difficulties that they have, part of it is really recognizing their struggles and the and validating their whole journey.
0: Yeah.
9: So having that misconception, you know, debunked, you know, with your patient in front of you, I feel is like the important first step.
0: It acknowledges their condition and is not just brushing it off as a weight gain issue.
9: Exactly.
0: Right?
9: So,
0: I think for women, that's very, it's already weight is such a sensitive topic, right?
9: Yes.
0: For it to be affecting, you know, other aspects of our health, it's going to be very demoralizing. So it's very important that we get the right information and the right diagnosis.
9: Okay. Yeah, it can be misleading also because they often brush it aside and it's years later when they're seeking help for fertility.
0: Yes.
9: And you're like, okay, I need to look at my condition properly.
0: Yeah. So that leads me to my next question, because PCOS and now PMOS is often discussed in relation to fertility. Mm. Most women discover it during their fertility journey when they're trying to conceive or having trouble trying to conceive. But its effects obviously can reach much further than just fertility, right? What does it mean for a woman's health beyond, you know, pregnancy and conception? And what may be missed when care focuses too narrowly on this aspect of pregnancy?
9: So I think, as we mentioned earlier, many women only discover they have or might have PMOS when they're starting to seek out fertility treatments. And I think it's important to understand that when a woman or a couple makes this important decision, you know, to start a family, to then plan for kids, actually it takes years of planning before that. So often you get a situation where you've missed some years, you know, and then you finally get diagnosed with this, and it takes some time and it takes an emotional toll on the women. So knowing that we are dealing with PMOS, and this possibly explains some of the irregular periods. It's also a good time for the couple and the women, okay, to actually take a step back and relook, for example, the lifestyle habits that they've been, you know, used to, the routines they've been doing. And because it takes a lot of time to build a rapport with your clinician or the healthcare professional that you're going to engage with, it's actually a good step to, you know, start re-looking at optimizing some of these things. So looking at your metabolic health, okay, so that in the event you do get, you know, blessed with children, you know, that journey towards pregnancy as well as a successful pregnancy is actually going to be higher. So getting your health optimized before you even think about getting pregnant is actually going to give you more success. There.
0: So if the care moves beyond, for PMOS, moves beyond this fertility first approach, how would that change the way the condition is managed across a woman's lifetime? And, you know, what kind of multidisciplinary approaches may be needed? Maybe it's beyond medication, right? Lifestyle changes. What else, doctors?
9: Yeah. So, I mean, we have a multidisciplinary care approach. That should be the way, really, to manage our PMOS patients. So, it often depends on what the patient's goals are. So if they're seeing us for the very first time in their, you know, younger years, and their concerns then are just to get the periods regular or to reduce the burden of, you know, symptoms like acne, then the approach would be to treat those symptoms. If you're someone going into your reproductive age, then I would look into, you know, how do we get your lifestyle optimized? Do we look into whether you have diabetes, high blood pressure? We assess the family and the personal history to look at the risk stratification. After that, when, you know, we explore fertility in depth, then you may even need a help from a gynecologist, right? Some patients may need more help, right, in terms of getting their periods regular, getting their ovulation checked. So a lot of this education and the knowledge building takes some time. Yeah. And I think the fact that if women can be diagnosed earlier, this actually helps them to kind of take the right steps earlier.
0: Yeah.
9: Yeah, so that they can reach their goals earlier. Yeah.
0: Like, I mean, because the thing is, Dr. Michelle, some symptoms like irregular periods, mood swings.
9: Yes.
0: It can seem like women, it's just normal, right? It can seem like, oh, it's just, maybe it's just because it's my time of the month, or I miss my time of the month, whatever it is. So how do women, what should women do, or when should women notice that, hey, maybe it's time for me to seek help and get this diagnosed properly, as opposed to just ignoring it or living with it?
9: I think so often and not actually, these symptoms get dismissed.
0: Yes.
9: Because by the time they come into the clinic and they're like, hey, doctor, there's something wrong, right? Maybe I should get referred. You know, usually they've already been dealing with that for years.
0: They struggle in silence.
9: Yes, correct. So, but the fact that they're here now, I think, allows us to take the chance to get a comprehensive assessment. You know, I think the diagnosis is not just one blood test, it's not just one ultrasound, because now we're seeing that polycystic ovaries actually are not, it's not included in the diagnosis. I mean, some people do need an ultrasound, okay, but that's also part of like a second line assessment. Do you need that? Oftentimes, taking the time to speak to someone, you know, who is familiar with the condition already gives you insight into whether you might have this condition. So I think getting yourself educated about what is normal, what is not, okay, is really important, because I think we see that a lot, like in the clinics, they don't know what's a normal period. They don't know what's the regular frequency they should be having. Yeah. And it's only when we bring to attention, you know, fertility into the picture that we start wondering, is this normal for me? But I think shifting this whole narrative, you know, of PMOS, you know, into a more all-encompassing health condition actually brings a lot more attention to the other aspects, which actually we often overlook as part of the assessment in a women's health.
0: Can you share what some of these aspects are?
9: So if, for example, I mean, women are, I mean, there are a lot of many stressors, right? In their lives. There are many other conditions that can cause irregular periods. So I'm not saying PMOS is the only condition. In fact, it's so common, right? One in eight women deal with this. But there are still many other things that could cause. So thyroid problems, you know, other reproductive endocrine problems, you know, amongst other gynae conditions as well. So I think it's important to have that awareness. Bringing the word out there. And then women can take that, you know, and be empowered to go and look for, you know, ways they could get their assessments done. So I think that really is like the first step.
0: Think it's that, just that starting point, knowing that, you know, noticing that something is wrong with the body. You may not, of course, you may not have the answer straight away, but is that that knowing, and then therefore seeking professional help to get it diagnosed properly, right? Then from there, then you can know what to do and how to cope and how to continue with your life.
9: That's true.
0: So for women who may have spent, you know, years, like you said, feeling dismissed or that it, you know, they attribute it to minor things like weight gain, what should they ask for at their next appointment that could help them provide a bit more awareness and to advocate for their own very more holistic and comprehensive care?
9: So I always say that the periods are a vital sign. So if you notice, for one, that your periods are not regular, they're not like before, I think it's easy to just ask your clinician, someone you can trust, and then go go ahead with your health screenings, whatever's age appropriate for you. Okay, it's easy to get access to healthcare nowadays, so that's a privilege we have. So I think being informed and, you know, taking that health-seeking behavior, you know, the next step is to really just get your health assessments done. So that's a good step.
0: And what's a final thought or tip that you'd like to leave with our listeners with regards to this whole name change from PCOS to PMOS and what it means for women's health in general?
9: I think, I mean, this is just like one step in the right direction. So I think essentially PMOS, patients don't need to feel alone. There are a lot of resources out there. Sometimes confusing, but just stick to the reliable sources that you can find and always know that there are healthcare professionals out there who can assist you if you find that you need some help with assessments.
0: One of them, of course, is Dr. Michelle herself. Thank you so much for sharing all that with us today, for providing very valuable tips and insights into this condition that, you know, many women are dealing with, maybe silently or not so silently, but it should always be something that you can seek help for. Thank you so much. We've been speaking today to Dr. Michelle Tham, who is consultant in endocrinology at Woodlands Hospital. 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Dr. Michelle, thank you so much for coming on the Wellness Hour.
9: Thank you, Cheryl.
0: Thank you.
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0: Top 30 on CNA 938. Your news now with me, Cheryl Goh. Now, the U.S. and Iran have agreed to halt military strikes and meet this week after days of hostilities and mutual accusations of breaching ceasefire terms. According to Axios, a senior U.S. official said the two sides plan to hold talks in Qatar tomorrow. Their two-week-old interim peace deal has been shaken in recent days, with both sides trading strikes on key targets after a U.S.-flagged vessel was hit by a projectile in the Strait of Hormuz last Thursday. U.S. Ambassador to the UN Mike Waltz warned on Fox News that President Donald Trump's patience is not going to last forever. He said Iran is sadly mistaken if it thinks the president will sit by while it attacks international shipping without a response. Iran says the vessel was using a corridor near Oman and warned ships to only use routes approved by Tehran. Now, Venezuelans are holding out hope as the critical rescue window closes following last week's powerful back-to-back earthquakes. The death toll has continued to rise in the past few days, with more than 1,450 people reported dead. Tens of thousands of others also remain missing. Elekia Salvaraji has more.
15: The critical 72-hour rescue window has passed, with experts saying the first 2 to 3 days after a natural disaster offer the best chance of finding survivors. Even so, rescue teams continue to search through debris. Among the survivors pulled from the rubble were an 18-day-old baby and the mother. Both are in stable condition after spending 32 hours trapped under a collapsed building. Locals have expressed frustration, describing the government's response as inadequate. Some say there has not been enough help on the ground, with dozens of collapsed sites still awaiting full searches. Families waiting for news of loved ones have even joined the rescue efforts themselves, digging through rubble with shovels, drills, and their bare hands. The quakes, which struck on Wednesday, left more than 700 buildings badly damaged. Officials say search teams are now concentrating on specific locations to help narrow the search. More than 2,600 foreign crew are assisting locals in relief efforts, including teams from the US, UK, and Peru.
0: And now China has activated a level 3 emergency response after a magnitude 5.2 earthquake shook the province of Sichuan. The quake struck Yibin City at midnight at a depth of 6 kilometers. Residents in Chengdu and a neighboring county reported tremors. 13 people reported minor injuries, while close to 200 residents were evacuated. Authorities are conducting impact assessments and relief efforts. Now, Singapore's elite military units have once again been recognized for their combat excellence. Leading the honors is the 1st Commando Battalion, which has been crowned Best Combat Unit for an unprecedented 23rd consecutive year. Nikhil Khattar visited Singapore's raid specialists and spoke with its commanding officer, Major Marcus Cheong, and company signaller, Corporal First Class Mohammed Nakib Nur Alim bin Mohammed Haf, in this report.
11: Striking when the enemy's least expected, moving fast, infiltration, taking down high-value targets. It's this precision and tenacious pursuit of excellence that sets the commandos apart from the rest as the best combat unit this year, a title they've now held for 23 straight years.
16: I attribute this to the culture that's been built on the generations of commandos who have come before us, that has left a very enduring culture of excellence, and that's what we work towards. Standards and pushing the boundaries, giving their best in everything that we do.
17: Cross-trained across multiple disciplines, from urban terrain to airborne operations, they're prepared for demanding missions deep behind enemy lines.
11: Behind every red beret are months of relentless training. And for some, the toughest test comes thousands of feet above the ground.
18: One tough training for me was the basic airborne course. It was a physically demanding course for me. But it felt worthwhile to overcome because I was able to jump off an airplane in the end, which was amazing as a commando.
11: But it's not just commandos taking to the skies. Drones are now giving troops a leg up during special operations as the unit continues to evolve.
19: We will continue to strive to work hard with our proven success methods and also keep a lookout on possible new creative ways to do training more effectively.
11: The commandos say the award isn't the finish line. It's another benchmark to surpass as they push boundaries and stand ready to go where others can't.
0: And that is your news with me, Cheryl Goh. Headlines anytime on CNA 938 and CNA.asia. Asia Business Now on CNA 938. South Korean chipmakers are expected to pledge more than $650 billion of investment into the country's AI infrastructure over the next decade. Samsung and SK Hynix are among the biggest beneficiaries of the global AI wave as they dominate the production of high-end memory chips. They're expected to announce plans to build and expand semiconductor facilities outside Seoul and develop a chip cluster in the country's southwest. It's part of South Korea's strategy to expand AI investment outside the capital region as the government looks to turn the AI-driven chip boom into a nationwide growth engine. President Lee Jae-myung is set to outline three mega projects spanning chips, AI data centers, and robotics. But analysts say infrastructure limits and labor shortages threaten to complicate efforts to redraw the country's industrial map. Heng Kun Hao is head of markets strategy for global economics and markets research at UOB. He explains how the expected investment plan to expand South Korea's semiconductor industry could have far-reaching implications for economies across Asia.
20: We all know that there's a memory chip shortage, right? Memory prices have shot up multiple times, four, five, six times over the past few months. And so there's a need, you know, to ramp up capacity production, build more plants. The various news reports suggest that President Lee will announce close to 1,000 trillion won, or $650 billion worth of commitments over the next 10 years. So big, mind-boggling numbers. Remains to be seen how these are supposed to be phased in, how the plants, the infrastructure is to be built, but it should generate quite a bit of buzz. Very important. I think not just South Korea, but for the rest of Asia and the world, and we see it in Singapore as well. Our electronics exports numbers shot up, but the rest of the economy grew decently, but not as strong. So this is what we call the K-shaped economy. The upper K is going up too fast, too much. The lower K not going up fast enough. And that creates disparate wealth effects, disparate job opportunities. Again, the responsibility lies in all the governments to ensure that we don't get this big divide that gets, you know, even more wider, and that everybody, the economy, should prosper together.
0: And still in your business news, the Bank for International Settlements has issued fresh warnings over big tech's AI expenditure amid mounting concerns about the scale and sustainability of borrowing that is fueling the AI market boom. CNA's Sarah Alcaldi has more.
15: Investment and projected productivity gains linked to artificial intelligence have stimulated the global economy, with tech giants raising hundreds of billions of dollars to fund their expansion plans. But the BIS has cautioned that if actual returns on investments fall short of expectations, investors could quickly pull back from financing and turn the boom into a bust, which could destabilize the global economy. Saw markets rattled by AI risks last week. Wall Street closed in the red on Friday after a tech sell-off triggered by Apple announcing price hikes over higher chip costs. Here in Asia, South Korea's KOSPI saw price swings of up to 10% in one day as chipmakers remain under pressure. The BIS, also known as the Central Bank for Central Banks, cautioned that pressures from rising public debt and inflation fueled by the Middle East crisis has added to market volatility. It's urged policymakers to act quickly and with discipline to mitigate the risk of economic instability.
0: Business news as it breaks on CNA.Asia. And let's do a quick check on your markets right now. South Korea's benchmark index leading losses in the region, weighed down by Samsung and SK Hynix. The KOSPI has tumbled 1.4% as traders await big spending announcements from the country's two biggest chip makers. Cautious trade in the rest of the region after renewed military strikes between the US and Iran reignite concerns over crude supplies. The Nikkei 225 has fallen about 0.5% as investors there digest rising retail sales data, signaling strong wage growth and easing cost of living pressures. Elsewhere in the region, Australia's ASX 200 is up 0.3%. Greater China markets are on the rise too. Hong Kong's Hang Seng has rallied 2.2%, while the Shanghai Composite is up 0.2%. Back home, the SDI has inched up 0.1% to 5,198 points. Local banks are headed higher. DBS is up 0.8% to $65.93. OCBC up 0.1% to $24.89. And UOB has risen slightly to $39.82.
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0: Alrighty, on the roads at 12:41, vehicle breakdown on the CTE towards AYE after Ang Mo Kio Avenue 5. Please avoid lane 3. Another vehicle breakdown on the KJE towards BKE after Sungai Tengah Road. Please avoid lane 4. As always, please do be patient. Drive carefully.
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4: Hi, everybody. Thank you for joining me. And here's what matters today. You know, it's important to realize that you'll probably end up spending more time dealing with your health issues and relating with and working with your allied health professionals than you do the doctor. I want to see a future in Singapore where our allied health professionals, our nurses, are as empowered as they can be to help you manage your chronic health issues. How will AI and tech help facilitate that future? The health ministry is calling for the empowerment of nurses, and we're seeing healthcare systems across the region come under lots of pressures. We've got aging populations, chronic diseases on the rise. Minister of State Rahim Azam says conditions need to be created where nurses have the autonomy, the resources, and the support to make decisions and drive that change. This in her speech at the opening of the Asia Pacific Nurses Convention.
5: It means moving beyond a model of care where nurses are seen primarily as implementers of care, to one where they are recognized as architects of it. That shift requires trust, investment, and healthcare systems willing to entrust shared decision-making power with nurses, those closest to patients every single day.
4: Have you all heard of the Advanced Practice Nurses? The system, the scheme, this group under the Nurses Association has a pathway and a framework for our nurses to go through and become advanced clinicians. And this is where nurses undergo advanced training to provide more comprehensive care and can even prescribe medication. And that's why I say in the future, because of this heavier weightage on our public healthcare system with more elderly and more chronic health issues to deal with, we can't just rely on the 100 or 200 or so doctors that are graduating medical school every year. But we can rely, potentially with the right training and the right support, on the hundreds if not thousands of nurses and allied health professionals that have decades of experience. We want to talk about our APN nurses and the advent and role of AI and how that will fundamentally change things for them. I'm joined by Muhammad Hafasha, who's a board member of the Singapore Nurses Association and is a practicing nurse too. Hafasha, welcome to the show. Hi there. Thank you for joining me.
6: Hi, Daniel. Thanks for having me.
4: I've been talking to doctors a lot about how AI is transforming what they're doing. In fact, I, you know how it is. You work with doctors. I work with doctors all the time. A lot of them are on the side also developing their own AI programs and AI technology to diagnose an echo, AI to diagnose an eye condition. It's fascinating to see them go that way as well. Are the nurses, are your peers in the nursing profession also seizing and having opportunities to take advantage of AI, or like many other professions, are we a bit concerned it's going to take our jobs? One day you'll be talking to AI, Daniel Martin.
6: I think AI has already taken a forefront in the way we deliver healthcare. But I think before I even begin to talk about AI, it is important for us to know that, you know, while AI is changing the way nurses, doctors, and our allied health professionals work, but it does not change the reason why we work. I think at the end of the day, the purpose of nursing at the national level as a whole still remains the same. We are there to provide safe, compassionate, and patient-centered care. And AI really is changing the front line of how we deliver care. So some doctors have been using it to identify certain medical conditions. So my nursing colleagues have stepped up as nurse leaders at the national level as well to use AI to, for example, have an earlier recognition of a patient deterioration, right? So what they do is that based on their experience as senior nurses, as nurse leaders, putting the data into the system real time, and these together with the AI will help us to identify the subtle signs of deterioration earlier. And this definitely helps in the care of our patients. And we see it being implemented quite in few places at the moment as we speak as well.
4: I'm glad to see that because I want two professions in particular to benefit the most from AI so that the professionals can do what they need to do. One is yours, the nursing profession, the other is teaching. I want to offload things in the teaching profession so that teachers can focus on teaching the students, and benefit from that. So if there are things that AI can do that can help you monitor larger numbers of patients that can have eyes everywhere, just like how security professionals soon will have eyes everywhere rather than 100 security guards, there's going to be one security guard in a command station monitoring several drones. If it's going to help you monitor the urine output to see whether or not somebody's kidney is failing, if it's going to help you monitor the breathing habits of another patient to see whether they need immediate intervention, that's fantastic. So let's see how we can start doing that. How are nurses of today, Hafasha, preparing and utilizing and having a role in designing the AI and technology that's coming into our hospitals?
6: Well, for a start, many of our nurses who are at the front line of nursing care in the hospitals where they work, they are actually trying to develop or are developing their AI literacy. Now, having said that, our nurses, our colleagues, our nurse leaders, as they are rightfully are, or what Ms. Rahayu Mazza mentioned, to be recognized as architects of it, they are not looking at being an AI expert, but rather by developing their AI literacy, by going through courses held at the institutions in Singapore, they are learning and understanding what are the capabilities of AI. At the same time, while we know AI can do a lot of things, they are also learning what are the limitations of it, what AI cannot do, and when to question it. So at the end of the day, right, when they go for these courses or when they go through what AI can do for them in their clinical work, these nurses are looking to be informed users rather than passive users. So then they can be an architect of the entire AI system to help with their patient care. So that's what they're doing at a big scale right now. They're trying to learn what it can do and what it cannot do, and then tailor to the needs as well.
4: Can you give me examples? So you mentioned, for example, that hey, it's already being done now. Things like digital health tools, faster predictive analytics. I think that's wonderful. We're not going to have to wait 3 hours for the radiographer's report. We're not going to have to be in queue for the MRI output and things like that. How are predictive analytics and digital health tools making a difference today? What are we seeing in hospitals right now?
6: I generally work in critical care areas, and from what I've been hearing out there, our nurse leaders, our nurses at the clinical areas are actually trying to combine AI data analytics together with the clinical experience that they have to, for example, identify whether a group of patients can come off the breathing ventilator earlier or whether is it safe for them to do so. So all of these data analytics actually help the physician and the nurse and the healthcare team as a whole make a decision whether or not such care and delivery is safe for the patient. And however, while there are data analytics that the AI does provide based on what the architect of this system has put in, it still relies that human component, that clinical decision-making component that every nurse and physician and every allied health practitioner has and needs and will use in their daily practice. So that's what we're actually seeing in most areas. For example, so looking at how safe we can do a certain procedure for a patient. And that's something that we didn't have before. We relied solely on clinical numbers and our clinical experience. But now we have the support of AI to make decisions as well.
4: One of my listeners WhatsApping in, hi, Enery. Enery is asking, do we call these nurses clinicians? Well, some of them already are to some extent as well. I was talking about the APN experience, advanced practice nurses. I've interviewed PhD nurses in the pharmaceutical sector who are active participants in research, in publication as well. There has always and already been a section or component of the nursing profession who are nurse clinicians to some extent. Yes, Havasha?
6: Yes, I agree. So they are, well, I think the role is, you know, as nurse clinicians, they all take on the two aspects, right? The clinical aspect of patient care, as well as the teaching. And then we have our advanced practice nurses who, like you rightfully mentioned earlier, you know, most of them can prescribe medications for their patients. So, but, you know, at the end of the day, you know, the heart of being a nurse is still there.
4: Where do we tend to see our APN nurses? I'm curious, it's mainly the acute care settings, is it?
6: Yeah, majority of them are in the acute care area, but we do have our APNs in the community health as well. So they are going down to see the patients in their homes, in the primary care areas as well. So they're not just confined to the acute care areas, but also in the community where our patients do need us as well.
4: Spread the love, spread the expertise. I say that's very important. That also makes sure that we're not overloading the key hospitals in Singapore. We want to make sure, just like how schools are great all around the country, likewise for the community healthcare centers, clinics, and polyclinics, and community hospitals as well. Havasha, talk to me about what this means for me, the patient, at the end of the day. What does my listener need to know about how our relationship with our nurse practitioners and nurse clinicians will possibly change with the role of technology and AI becoming a stronger role?
6: When we look at, you know, for example, our nurse practitioners, our advanced practitioners, our nurse clinicians using AI, something as simple as having that attention actually benefits the patient. As a step of something that you will be able to see, right? You want to be talking to the physician or the nurse, the advanced practitioners or the nurse, you know, telling him or her your medical issues and what needs to be done, right? And in the past, you will always hear them, you always see them writing, you always see them typing out their notes. So with artificial intelligence, with AI, it's actually helped to remove that little screen and then allow the physician or the nurse to interact with his or her patient. So that's something that our patients can expect more and more for it to be done. And I think that's something that people want nowadays, because ultimately they want somebody who cares for them to look them and tell them, you know, while things may be rough, but I'm here with you every step of the way. We also, so that's one of the things.
4: Absolutely. We also want our nurses to be empowered to be able to manage well, because too often I think we hear the phrase, it's like, okay, I'll talk to the doctor and let the doctor tell me. Like, you know, the lack of trust that may go back and forth. And I think going forward, I think with the advent of telemedicine and telehealth, where chronic health patients might be checking in with their nurse practitioners very common and often over the telemedicine. During COVID, we saw that happening as well. That was great because it helped build that rapport. It helped build that care like you described. It helped build that expertise and trust as well. Going forward, we're going to need that, because it can't just be about doctor-patient. It has to also be about allied health professional and patient, and nurse and patient. With technology coming and playing a bigger role, are we going to see an empowerment of our nurses, clinicians, and practitioners who'll be able to treat and follow along and manage your chronic health issue with you, the patient?
6: I think that's a very good point to put out, because number one, visibility needs to happen for people to then say, oh, I would like to visit my nurse practitioner, my advanced practice nurse. And really in the acute care setting and the community setting, right, people have already seen this visibility where the advanced practice nurse is visible to the patient and is being introduced as, oh, I'm an advanced practice nurse, I'm part of the healthcare team looking after you. So when the patients hear these sort of statements, these sort of phrases, it actually helps them to demystify the role of an advanced practice nurse in itself. So that's one way of doing it. And we see it happening as we speak in both acute care and primary settings as well. And as people then realize, oh, nurses are now taking on more roles, the patients in the hospitals can say, oh, I thought this was being done by a doctor. Then we'll say, you know, times have changed. We are now empowered to do these sort of procedures. And they actually are getting more aware of what the nurses can step up and have been doing at a step up level. So I think all this adds up to the entire education for our patients, for our, you know, for the people we look after at the national level itself. So I think this is a step in the right direction. It takes time, but we are moving there as a whole.
4: Thank you to Muhammad Hafasha, board member of the Singapore Nurses Association. I mentioned, for example, the comments at the opening of the Asia-Pacific Nurses Convention by Minister of State Rahayu Mazam. Incidentally, the 9th Asia-Pacific Nurses Convention 2026 kicked off 25th June, will run until 27th June at the Singapore Expo Convention Hall. I'm Daniel Martin. This has been Health Matters.
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1: Talks in Qatar on Tuesday covering all areas of the interim deal and that vessels can move freely in the Strait of Hormuz. CNA's Elekia Salvaraji has more.
2: Well, the two-week-old MOU has been pushed to the brink as Tehran insisted it has sole control of the strait. Well, the U.S. ambassador to the U.N., Mike Waltz, warned on Fox News that President Donald Trump's patience is not going to last forever. He said Iran is sadly mistaken if it thinks the president will sit by while it attacks international shipping without a response. Tensions flared last Thursday in the Strait of Hormuz after the ship Ever Lovely was struck by a projectile. The vessel was reportedly using a corridor near Oman. Iran earlier warned only its approved routes can be used. Now, the U.S. blamed Iran for the attack and in response struck Iranian military targets. This continued for a second night after another ship was hit in the strait. Meantime, Iran targeted U.S. bases in Bahrain and Kuwait after President Trump threatened to complete the military job and Iran would no longer exist.
1: And that was Elekia Salvaraji there. We hear now from Alistair D'Souza, who is tracking developments for CNA, and he tells us how the flare-up in tensions could impact talks if and when they resume.
3: Yeah, it was going to be tough to begin with. These flare-ups now just making everything worse, right? Fundamentally, the little trust that was built since the signing of that deal pretty much up in smoke all over again. But despite that, the sooner both sides get talking, the better, because at the very heart of the flare-ups, observers say, is this vague language used in the interim deal. For example, the MOU calls for Iran to, quote, make arrangements using best efforts for the safe passage of ships in Hormuz. Problem is, what does best efforts and arrangements mean? It has not been defined. Iranians seem to think it means Tehran having control over the strait, even talking about fees being imposed in the long run. And then, of course, we have Lebanon. The MOU calls for an immediate termination of military operations on all fronts, including in Lebanon. But under the MOU, at least, nothing about the mechanism, the enforcement. So questions remain on how a separate Israel-Lebanon framework arrangement also ties in here. So both sides are reading the same document, but clearly seeing things very differently, leading to these escalations that we've seen.
1: And the recent tit-for-tat strikes between the US and Iran appear to be linked to control over the Strait of Hormuz. Both sides have accused each other of violating the terms of their Memorandum of Understanding, including Article 5. CNA's Julie Yu explains what that is.
4: Article 5 focuses on ensuring safe passage for commercial shipping through the strategic waterway. It states that upon signing the agreement, Iran would facilitate the immediate resumption of commercial vessel traffic and allow transit without charges for a period of 60 days. It also requires Iran to remove technical and military obstacles, including sea mines, within 30 days in order to allow shipping to gradually resume. Though it's this section that is, that now appears to be at the center of the dispute. Now, the article further states that Iran would hold discussions with Oman and other Gulf states on the future administration of maritime services in the Strait of Hormuz in line with international law. Now, the question now is whether both sides are interpreting the memorandum differently. Iran maintains that Article 5 places responsibility for reopening and managing the strait under its authority, but analysts suggest the U.S. is pushing for a different framework for long-term oversight. Control of the Strait of Hormuz, one of the world's most critical shipping lanes, has long been a key sticking point in negotiations between Washington and Tehran.
1: And you were hearing from Julie Yu there. Now, Alice, Australia and Vanuatu have signed an economic and security agreement that blocks any foreign military base from being established in the Pacific nation. Australian Prime Minister Anthony Albanese and his Vanuatu counterpart signed the pact in Canberra. Under the agreement, Australia will remain Vanuatu's preferred security partner and will be consulted on third-party investment in the country's critical infrastructure. The deal also includes

0: economic support, though the financial details have not been disclosed. The pact comes as Australia and China compete for influence in the Pacific. China is Vanuatu's largest external creditor and has funded infrastructure, including the expansion of a wharf. Canberra and Washington have voiced concerns that the wharf could support a future Chinese naval presence, but China said it was built for cruise ships. Now, a record heat wave in Europe is pushing east, affecting hundreds of millions of people across the continent. Several countries have reported temperatures of more than 40 degrees Celsius, with all-time records shattered in Germany, Poland, and the Czech Republic.
1: I come from Australia, the Gold Coast, and we get fairly warm days here, but nothing like this. This is more like the sort of heat we get in Central Australia. So it's totally the opposite of what I expected in terms of temperature in Warsaw.
2: There's very little air conditioning in my flat. There's no air conditioning, so I keep the curtains closed all day and I open the windows at night to be a little more cool. But I'm kind of just accepting that I'm going to be sweaty for the next month.
0: And we continue the news now at home. A strata-titled cinema space at Golden Mile Tower has been put for sale for $31 million. The space spans nearly 105,000 square feet across multiple levels. It includes four auditoriums with a total seating capacity of up to 2,000 people, as well as office space on the third and fourth floors. Carnival Cinemas, which screens Bollywood and regional films, currently occupies part of the premises. Foreigners and corporate entities are eligible to purchase the commercial property, and the transaction will not be subject to additional buyer's stamp duty. There are currently two cinema operators at Golden Mile Tower, Indie Cinema Filmhouse and Carnival Cinemas. Earlier this year, Filmhouse, which operates on the fifth floor, took over the three-screen space that was formerly occupied by the projector. And finally, in your some news on football, South Korean President Lee Jae-myung has called for the country's sports ministry to investigate the national team's exit at the group stage of the FIFA World Cup. The Taeguk Warriors failed to put up much of a fight in their campaign, going out of Group A with one win before losing 1-0 to co-hosts Mexico and South Africa. Both progressed to the knockouts, and South Korea in third finished outside the eight best third-placed teams, advancing to the round of 32. And Mr. Lee apologized for what he called an unacceptable outcome and was scathing in a lengthy post on social media. He blamed the team's exit on organizational and personnel failures, loyalty and factionalism. He also blasted head coach Hong Myung-bo, calling the leadership of the team incompetent. And Hong has since resigned a day after his side's exit from the tournament was confirmed. CNA's Yasmin Yonkers has the highlights from the FIFA World Cup's historic round of 32 match.
3: Let's kick things off at the entertainment capital of the world. Canada and South Africa not disappointing in the first game of the last 32 knockout round in Los Angeles. In the only match of the day, Canada, the first World Cup hosts to play a match outside of their own country, had the better of the chances in the first half. South Africa saved by some desperate defending just before the break. Now, both teams were playing a World Cup knockout match for the first time, but the Canadians were much bolder in possession, their constant threat on the break, forcing Bafana Bafana on the back foot. And after 92 minutes of play, the Canucks finally broke through the South African defense. Canada captain Steven Estakio at the center of so many of his team's attacks, finishing off their last of the game with a firm shot from out of the box off a South African clearance. Now, the Canucks held on till full time to send the largely Canadian supporting crowd absolutely wild, becoming the first team to the round of 16. That's the furthest that this country has ever reached at a World Cup, and ending South Africa's run at the tournament. The Canadians will take on either the Netherlands or Morocco next in Houston. And some big, big fixtures ahead on the second day of the round of 32 that we can look forward to. Now, Japan, one of the only two Asian Confederation teams left in the tournament, take on the five-time champions, Brazil. And four-time winners, Germany, play Paraguay next. The Netherlands, meantime, face the dark horses, Morocco.
0: And that is your news with me, Cheryl Goh. Headlines anytime on CNA 938 and CNA.asia. On the roads at 1:10 on this Monday is the 29th of June. There is an accident on the AYE towards Tuas at Clementi Road entrance and a vehicle breakdown on the KJE towards BKE before Sungai Tengah Road. As always, please do be patient and drive carefully. Weather-wise today, thundery showers expected over the northern, eastern and western Singapore in the afternoon. For tomorrow, thundery showers over many areas in the late morning. Temperature range 25 to 34 degrees Celsius.
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5: Now, Mind Your Money with Cheryl Goh.
0: Yes, hello. Welcome to Mind Your Money with me, Cheryl Goh. Now, many of us, you know, when we hear the word retirement, immediately think about money, how much to save, how much to invest, and when we can finally stop working. But retirement is actually so much more than just a financial milestone. It's one of life's very big transitions. And for Singaporeans, you know, we're living longer than ever. We could be talking easily 20, 30, or even 40 years of life after a career ends. So the question is not, you know, will I have enough to tide me over? But it's also, who am I when work is no longer the center of my life? And that's what we're talking about today with Dina Pullman, who is finance mindset coach and founder of Your Finance Mind. Nice to have you with us, Dina.
6: Yeah, hi, Cheryl. It's great to be back. And I love that you mentioned this retirement isn't just a financial milestone, but a big life transition, right?
0: Yeah, talk to us more about that. Yeah.
6: Okay, so I think, let's say when we think about retirement, we think about numbers. It's a natural starting point. And, you know, numbers do matter. But I would say that retirement actually starts with a vision before it starts with a number. The question most people like to ask is, how much do I need? Okay. But the more useful question is, what does my life actually look like in retirement? Because for one person, it may mean traveling the world. For another person, he or she may want to spend time with grandchildren, volunteering, or just starting that passion project that they have always wanted to do. Okay, so the number you need depends on the life that you're planning for. And without that vision, it's literally plucking a number out of thin air, right? So that's why I find that the number is not so meaningful, but rather each person's answer will be different depending on their vision.
0: Yeah, so it's, I mean, numbers are important, but it's not the only thing, which makes a lot of sense. Why do you think many people still put off thinking about retirement, you know, especially if we're in our 20s, 30s, or even 40s?
6: Right. Because retirement feels so far away, like a future problem, right? Mm. Like if you are in your 30s or 40s, you know, there are so many urgent things that need your attention, like your mortgage, the kids, career pressure, and day-to-day expenses. And if you have a job, you know, one day your salary would just stop. And actually, many people never pause to think about what their life looked like when that happens. And the irony is, the earlier you start, the easier it becomes, because time is your biggest advantage. And the longer you wait, the fewer choices you may have later. But having said that, many of my clients actually come to me in their 40s, because that's also when retirement starts to feel more real. You know, they are more established in their career, they have some savings, and they are already thinking more seriously about their children's education and longer term goals like retirement. So if you are in your 40s or 50s, it's not too late. But if you are in your 30s, it's a real head start. So use it.
0: Yeah, this is about, you know, getting that compounding advantage when it comes to time, right? You also talk a lot about the money mindset in your work. And, you know, when you look at how Singaporeans are actually approaching retirement planning today, Dina, how much of the challenge is really about the mindset rather than the actual money?
6: more than most people realize. So there's this interesting gap I observe. There's plenty of awareness about this retirement planning, but awareness and action are two very different things. So a lot of people assume that retirement challenges come down to not having enough money. But from my experience, I think it also comes down to lack of confidence and the stories that we tell ourselves. Some people avoid looking at their finances altogether because they are afraid of what they will find out. You know, others keep putting off investing because they are so afraid to get it wrong. And some people just decided that retirement is not possible for them because of stories in their mind, so they don't do anything. Our money stories shape the action we take. And if someone thinks I'm not good with money or they think it's too late for me, they just stop trying. And these beliefs become self-fulfilling. So a lot of people know they should be investing or planning for retirement, but all these feelings of fear, uncertainty, and procrastination get in the way. So that's why I always say financial confidence is so important and maybe more important than financial knowledge. Yeah. So we really need to move from avoidance and fear to ownership and action.
0: Yeah. Ownership and action. And, you know, you shared some real life stories in your writing, Dina, people who've approached retirement quite differently. Have you seen some contrasting examples that, you know, still work and perhaps stayed with you as good examples?
6: Yeah, actually, I remember I met two friends in their 50s within the same week, and the contrast was quite striking. So that left an impression on me. So one is my friend from university. He just turned 50. He's very successful in his career and he's very close to his family. So he grew up in a humble household, and that background actually became his motivation to build financial security and provide wealth for the people that he loved. And he's still going strong, still busy building his business. And the other friend that I met, he told me with a big smile that he retired at 55. And he's so busy playing pickleball with his friends, spending quality time with his family. He's a grandpa to a young child. Sorry, a grandchild. And he's also taking time to care for his elderly father. So he is a different type of retiree, but very busy as well. So two people, same stage of life, the 50s, but very different path. Okay. And what I felt was that they both had clarity. They knew what they valued and they're living in alignment with that. Okay. So I can't say either of them were wrong.
0: Yeah, I mean, to each his own, ultimately, when it comes to retirement. But yeah, there's no right way to do it. But I mean, of course, whatever suits you, your life stage and your values and your mindset, of course. Okay, yeah. So like we said, not really one right version of retirement. But here's a question a lot of people probably think they already know the answer to. Does retirement actually start at 65, or maybe in Singapore, I think they're trying to push it to maybe 67 or something.
6: Oh.
0: Yeah.
6: Yeah. So I think that's actually one of the most important mindset shifts that we can make about retirement. It's less of an age milestone, whether it's 65 or 67, but more of financial concept as well. So a useful way to think about it is, when your assets and passive income can support your lifestyle without you having to depend entirely on your monthly salary, that is financial freedom. And that's when work becomes optional. Okay. And some people want to retire early. Others actually never want to stop working because they really love what they do. So retirement is not about an age, but more about having the choice. And building the passive income to replace your salary does take time, which is why starting early matters so much. And I don't think that retirement is about stopping work entirely, because people don't necessarily want the freedom from work. You know, like Singaporeans, we love to work so much. They actually want the freedom of choice. So the freedom to choose work that feels meaningful for them, to work fewer hours, to spend more time on things and people that matter to them, or even pursue a hobby, but still be able to contribute in one way or another. And when we frame retirement as unlocking that freedom of choice, it becomes exciting rather than frightening.
0: Yeah, that's a good point. And you write about something called creating retirement on purpose. So what does that actually mean in real life in practice, Dina?
6: Yeah, I wrote that article inspired by a client that I worked with many years back when I was a private banker. So he's a fund manager, savvy investor, and he's always thinking ahead. And when I caught up with him recently, he's in his 60s. He's easing into semi-retirement. He bought a home in Europe where he and his wife spend the summers. And the rest of the year, he balances some work with travel as well. So his children are all independent. He's quite happy. Okay. And what struck me was that actually none of this happened by accident because I was really talking to him like years ago. He had a clear vision of the life that he wanted and he took consistent steps towards it over many years. And that's what I mean by creating your retirement on purpose is the opposite of drifting into retirement and hoping for the best. Okay. And maybe some of the listeners might be thinking, yeah, Dina, it sounds amazing, but that's a wealthy individual version of retirement, right? To be able to afford semi-retiring in Europe. That's not everyday person's life. So I hear you, but the principle applies regardless of your income level. And it starts with knowing your version of retirement life, okay? Not my ex-client, not your neighbors, but really yours, and working backwards from that vision to build towards it. And you have to take action today.
0: Yeah, don't wait. Start thinking about it today. Okay. So from what you're saying, it's really about intentionality, being deliberate about the life that you're creating, even now. So you've described retirement also as an identity transition. The phrase really resonates because, you know, it's really a whole life shift, right? So, okay, but tell us more about what you mean by that.
6: Yeah, so for most of our adult lives, our identity is deeply tied to what we do. It's very common, you know, like when we meet someone new, one of the first things we ask is, what do you do? And we answer with our job title. I work for this company, I'm a banker, I'm an engineer, a teacher, or business owner. But what happens when that title disappears? Who are you when your career is over? Okay, and when you're retired and someone asks, what do? How would you like to answer that? Because I think nowadays we cannot assume that retirees just stay home and watch TV. You know, many of them stay incredibly active. They do sports, they travel, they contribute to organizations on a part-time or project basis. So, what's your version of retirement? That's definitely the question you can start thinking about. And the deeper question, who am I beyond my career? This question can be quite unsettling if you never thought about it before. That's why preparing emotionally for retirement is just as important as preparing financially. And you can start thinking about all these big questions now before you drift into retirement.
0: Okay, and given all the economic uncertainty and restructuring that we're seeing in the workforce today, that identity shift could perhaps happen long before retirement age, couldn't it, Dina?
6: Absolutely, Cheryl. So that's really a relevant conversation now. The certainty that we simply work into our 60s and then retire on our own terms is not a given anymore, given how fast the world is changing. So someone may face redundancy already in the 40s or 50s, or someone may take a career break to care for aging parents. Some people may leave a corporate career to start a business, or they simply realize that the path they have been on the last 20 years no longer fits who they are. So this transition can feel really destabilizing because they challenge our sense of self. But they can also be powerful opportunities for us to define or to redefine what success means and to build a life that's more aligned to who we actually are. And in many ways, Retirement planning today isn't planning for that age 64 or 65. It's really preparing for life transition whenever they come.
0: Okay, and let's also talk, if someone's like listening in right now and thinking, okay, I do want to get started. You've inspired me, Dina, to start thinking about this. What should, how, where, how should we begin?
6: I will start with three questions, okay? So the first one is, what does my ideal future retirement lifestyle actually look like? Okay, that's one. The second one is, if my salary stopped tomorrow, how long could I sustain my desired lifestyle? Because that will get you thinking about numbers. And the third one is, who am I outside of my job title? I think the third one is the most important. And if you know the answers to these three questions, you will have a good idea of what you need to do now to get to your desired retirement. And these questions, if you can answer them, it also shows how ready you are for retirement financially and emotionally. And the earlier you start thinking about it, the more freedom you create for yourself down the road.
0: Okay. And before we wrap up, Dina, if there's one thing that you would like our listeners to take away from today and perhaps all the other conversations that we've had, past five sessions that your finance mind has been on Mind Your Money with us, what would it be?
6: So for today, the message is retirement isn't defined by age, it's a transition. And financially, it's about building enough freedom so that work becomes a choice rather than necessity. But emotionally, it's knowing who you are beyond your career and being able to embrace what comes next. So the earlier you start building your financial confidence and your sense of personal purpose, the more choices you have when life changes. And retirement can be defined as unlocking our freedom of choice. And for all the past conversation, I think the message is your money mindset matters. It affects everything you do and everything that you don't do. So pay attention to it.
0: Yeah, that's a really nice way to wrap up our series that we've done with Dina Pullman, finance mindset coach and founder of Your Finance Mind. It's been 5 weeks, on and off in between 5 weeks of really great chat. So thank you, Dina, so much for sharing so generously all your knowledge and your insights with us and our listeners. We really appreciate it, and we hope to have you back on the show hopefully sooner than later.
6: Yeah, thank you, Cheryl. It has really been a pleasure, and I really enjoyed being part of this mini series on money mindset as well. So thank you for lending your platform for this topic.
0: Yeah, definitely. If you want to find out more, do check out Dina's website. 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
0: We're coming up to 1:30 on CNA 938. Your news now with me, Cheryl Goh. The US and Iran have agreed to halt military strikes and meet this week after days of hostilities and mutual accusations of breaching ceasefire terms. According to Axios, a senior US official said the two sides plan to hold talks in Qatar tomorrow. Their two-week-old interim peace deal has been shaken in recent days, with both sides trading strikes on key targets after a Singapore-flagged vessel was hit by a projectile in the Strait of Hormuz last Thursday. U.S. Ambassador to the UN Mike Waltz warned on Fox News that President Donald Trump's patience is not going to last forever. He said Iran is sadly mistaken if it thinks the president will sit by while it attacks international shipping without a response. Iran said the vessel was using a corridor near Oman and warned ships to only use routes approved by Tehran. And let's hear now from Alistair D'Souza, who is tracking developments for CNA, and he tells us how the flare-up in tensions could impact talks if and when they resume.
8: It was going to be tough to begin with. These flare-ups now just making everything worse, right? Fundamentally, the little trust that was built since the signing of that deal pretty much up in smoke all over again. But despite that, the sooner both sides get talking, the better, because at the very heart of the flare-ups, observers say, is this vague language used in the interim deal. For example, the MOU calls for Iran to, quote, make arrangements using best efforts for the safe passage of ships in Hormuz. Problem is, what does best efforts and arrangements mean? It has not been defined. Iranians seem to think it means Tehran having control over the strait, even talking about fees being imposed in the long run. And then, of course, we have Lebanon. The MOU calls for an immediate termination of military operations on all fronts, including in Lebanon. But under the MOU, at least, nothing about the mechanism, the enforcement. So questions remain on how a separate Israel-Lebanon framework arrangement also ties in here. So both sides are reading the same document, but clearly seeing things very differently, leading to these escalations that we've seen.
0: And Venezuelans are holding out hope as the critical rescue window closes following last week's powerful back-to-back earthquakes. The death toll has continued to rise in the past few days, with more than 1,450 people reported dead. Tens of thousands of others also remain missing. Elekia Sabarachi has more.
9: The critical 72-hour rescue window has passed, with experts saying the first 2 to 3 days after a natural disaster offer the best chance of finding survivors. Even so, rescue teams continue to search through debris. Among the survivors pulled from the rubble were an 18-day-old baby and the mother. Both are in stable condition after spending 32 hours trapped under a collapsed building. Locals have expressed frustration, describing the government's response as inadequate. Some say there has not been enough help on the ground, with dozens of collapsed sites still awaiting full searches. Families waiting for news of loved ones have even joined the rescue efforts themselves, digging through rubble with shovels, drills, and their bare hands. The quakes, which struck on Wednesday, left more than 700 buildings badly damaged. Officials say search teams are now concentrating on specific locations to help narrow the search. More than 2,600 foreign crew are assisting locals in relief efforts, including teams from the US, UK, and Peru.
0: Now, China has activated a level 3 emergency response after a magnitude 5.2 earthquake shook the province of Sichuan. The quake struck Yibin City at midnight at a depth of 6 kilometers. Residents in Chengdu and a neighboring county reported tremors. 13 people reported minor injuries, while close to 200 residents were evacuated. Authorities are conducting impact assessments and relief efforts. And South Korean President Lee Jae-myung has called for the country's sports ministry to investigate the national team's exit at the group stage of the FIFA World Cup. The Daegu Warriors failed to progress to the knockouts after losing 1-0 in back-to-back matches against co-hosts Mexico and South Africa to sit third in Group A. And they finished outside the 8th best third-placed teams advancing to the round of 32. In a social media post, Mr. Lee blamed the team's exit on organizational and personnel failures, loyalty and factionalism, and also blasted head coach Hong Myung-bo, calling the leadership of the team incompetent. And Hong has since resigned a day after his side's exit from the tournament was confirmed. The deeply unpopular reappointment of the 57-year-old former captain in 2024 had led to initial allegations of favoritism from the Korean media. That is your news with me, Cheryl Goh. Headlines anytime on CNA 938 and CNA.asia. All right, let's get your business news now on CNA 938. South Korean chip makers are expected to pledge more than $650 billion of investment into the country's AI infrastructure over the next decade. Samsung and SK Hynix are among the biggest beneficiaries of the global AI wave as they dominate the production of high-end memory chips. They're expected to announce plans to build and expand semiconductor facilities outside Seoul and develop a chip cluster in the country's southwest. As part of South Korea's strategy to expand AI investment outside the capital region, as the government looks to turn the AI-driven chip boom into a nationwide growth engine. President Lee Jae-myung is set to outline three mega projects spanning chips, AI, data centers, and robotics. But analysts say infrastructure limits and labor shortages threaten to complicate efforts to redraw the country's industrial map. Heng Kun Hao is head of market strategy for global economics and markets research at UOB. He explains how the expected investment plan to expand South Korea's semiconductor industry could have far-reaching implications for economies across Asia.
10: We all know that there's a memory chip shortage, right? Memory prices have shot up multiple times, four, five, six times over the past few months. And so there's a need, you know, to ramp up capacity production, build more plants. The various news reports suggest that President Lee will announce close to 1,000 trillion won, or $650 billion worth of commitments over the next 10 years. So big, mind-boggling numbers. Remains to be seen how this are supposed to be phased in, how the plants, the infrastructure is to be built, but it should generate quite a bit of buzz. Very important. I think not just South Korea, but for the rest of Asia and the world, and we see it in Singapore as well. Our electronics exports numbers shot up, but the rest of the economy grew decently, but not as strong. So this is what we call the K-shaped economy. The upper K is going up too fast, too much. The lower K not going up fast enough. And that creates disparate wealth effects, disparate job opportunities. Again, the responsibility lies in all the governments to ensure that we don't get this big divide that gets, you know, even more wider, and that everybody, the economy, should prosper together.
0: And still in business, well, the Bank for International Settlements has issued fresh warnings over big tech's AI expenditure amid mounting concerns about the scale and sustainability of borrowing that is fueling the AI market boom. Here's CNA Sarah Alcaldi with more.
3: Investment and projected productivity gains linked to artificial intelligence have stimulated the global economy, with tech giants raising hundreds of billions of dollars to fund their expansion plans. But the BIS has cautioned that if actual returns on investments fall short of expectations, investors could quickly pull back from financing and turn the boom into a bust, which could destabilize the global economy. Saw markets rattled by AI risks last week. Wall Street closed in the red on Friday after a tech sell-off triggered by Apple announcing price hikes over higher chip costs. Here in Asia, South Korea's KOSPI saw price swings of up to 10% in one day as chip makers remained under pressure. The BIS, also known as the Central Bank for Central Banks, cautioned that pressures from rising public debt and inflation fueled by the Middle East crisis has added to market volatility. It's urged policymakers to act quickly and with discipline to mitigate the risk of economic instability.
0: Business news as it breaks on CNA.asia. And checking on your markets, South Korea's benchmark index is leading losses in the region, weighed down by Samsung and SK Hynix. The KOSPI has tumbled 1.7% as traders await big spending announcements from the country's two biggest chip makers. Cautious trade in the rest of the region after renewed military strikes between the US and Iran reignite concerns over crude supplies. The Nikkei 225 has fallen about 1% as investors there digest rising retail sales data, signaling strong wage growth and easing cost of living pressures. Elsewhere in the region, Australia's ASX 200 is up 0.3%. Greater China markets are on the rise too. Hong Kong's Hang Seng has rallied 1.8%, while the Shanghai Composite is sitting flat. Back home, the SCR has inched up 0.1% to 5,198 points. Local banks are headed higher. DBS is up 0.8% to $65.95. OCBC is unchanged at $24.86. And UOB has risen slightly to $39.84.
11: The CNA 938 Market Update is brought to you with assurance by Cycle and Carriage, the 2026 European Car of the Year, the all-new electric Mercedes-Benz CLA.
0: One forty is your time on this Monday, the 29th of June. On the roads, accident on the PIE towards Changi at Serangoon Road entrance. And we've got a vehicle breakdown on the PIE towards Tuas at CTE City exit. As always, please do be patient and drive carefully. That brings me to the end of this Monday's edition of Middays with me, Cheryl Goh. Thanks as always for your company. We've got a replay of the Wellness Hour coming up where we look at a condition called PCOS and how it's renamed as PMOS and what that means for women's health in general. And after that, Melanie Olivero is going to take you through the afternoon starting from 2 o'clock with Made in SG. I wish you a lovely rest of your Monday. Catch you again tomorrow. Cheryl Goh signing off. Bye-bye.
7: Now, the Wellness Hour with Cheryl Goh.
0: Yes, hello. Welcome to the Wellness Hour with me, Cheryl Goh. Now, for decades, polycystic ovary syndrome, also known as PCOS, was widely understood through the lens of ovarian cysts and fertility. But the condition has now been renamed polyendocrine metabolic ovarian syndrome, or PMOS, which reflects its wider effects on hormones, metabolism, and lifelong health. What does this mean for diagnosis, treatment, and women who have struggled so hard to feel heard and to cope with what was formerly known as PCOS? Well, joining us to discuss a bit more is Dr. Michelle Thumb, who is a consultant in endocrinology at the Woodlands Hospital. Dr. Michelle, nice to have you with us. Welcome to the show.
12: Thank you, Cheryl. I'm happy to be here to share about PMOS.
0: Yeah.
12: I think the first thing to note is that PMOS is a proposed name, but it's not internationally recognized yet. But the guidelines are coming up pretty soon, in the next 2 years, and we're going to see that happen soon.
0: Okay.
12: But the proposed name really is important in frame-shifting the condition as well.
0: Yeah.
12: I think what we understand used to be PCOS is now PMOS. And it really is showing us how much more we understand about this condition in the past decade.
0: Yeah.
12: It used to be that PCOS places the emphasis more on ovaries.
0: Yeah.
12: But we now know that that's not the only part of the picture. In fact, PMOS, which essentially means polyendocrine metabolic ovarian syndrome, actually highlights a more multi-system, a more holistic name to reflect that condition.
0: Yeah.
12: Yeah, so moving away from just the polycystic-looking ovaries, we're able to now better understand that it affects many other systems. So metabolic, meaning the overall health, okay, the hormonal changes that are associated with it. There are many other aspects, for example, insulin resistance, high androgens, and essentially an increased inflammatory state, as well as a more complex understanding about the genetics behind this condition.
0: Yeah.
12: Yeah.
0: So for someone who is hearing this for the first time, PMOS, I mean, like you said, it's quite a mouthful, right? Polyendocrine metabolic ovarian syndrome, PMOS. How can it sort of show up differently from one woman to another? And does it mean that if you have PCOS, it's likely that you will have PMOS as well?
12: Yeah, that's a very good question.
0: Yeah.
12: And actually, PCOS is often quite confusing for the patients. Clinicians are only starting to understand the more full picture about this condition. So it's understandable that patients are equally confused and misled, right?
0: Yeah.
12: And for years, that's been the case. What we are seeing now is that, these patients present differently. So it's a very varied population of females. It also depends on at which life stage these patients come to us. They often see many different specialties. They could see their primary care for irregular periods. Yeah. They could then see a fertility specialist, you know, when they're in a reproductive age and they're working up for concerns about fertility. And then we see these ladies progress through their midlife and to the later part of their life with some other cardiovascular or metabolic conditions. So it's really across the spectrum that we're seeing these patients. And I think with that understanding that comes with, you know, the change in the name, it's actually a very good time to, you know, have clinicians reflect as well, I think, on how we manage these patients as they present to us. You know, PCOS is just an evolution of name to PMOS. It's actually, it's the same condition. But I think it better reflects what we know about how to manage these patients now.
0: Okay, so it's a it's a more accurate representation
12: I do think
0: of what of the patient's condition in that sense. Okay,
12: correct.
0: Okay, it's still quite mind boggling. PMOS, which stands for polyendocrine metabolic ovarian syndrome. Can you help us break down what each part means and how it all comes together?
12: Okay. So I think we'll go with the acronym. So polyendocrine essentially means that it encompasses many hormonal systems. So when we're talking about endocrine systems, what we are looking at are, you know, this impact on insulin resistance. So that involves your sugar regulation, the dysglycemia. So that's one. It also affects actually the adrenal glands. So they produce sex hormones. Okay. And that's where the hormonal dysfunction and the period irregularity stem from. And there's also this component of the female reproductive system, right? So all these and the imbalances that we are seeing actually encompass all the symptoms that the patients present in terms of the hormone regulation. Then you have the metabolic part. So actually PMOS patients have an associated higher risk of more of these type 2 diabetes, high blood pressure, cardiovascular conditions as well, and not forgetting mood disturbances. So all of these are often ignored or actually misunderstood amongst the population. So knowing that this is important aspect of PMOS actually highlights the need to address them. Ovarian is maintained. So instead of polycystic ovaries, it's now ovarian, right? It's just really to highlight that fertility is still an important component. It extends beyond the reproductive age. So we're talking about beyond that. How does that affect the midlife women who are going through this condition? And syndrome just means that it's the holistic approach that we need to take when we are dealing with this condition.
0: That makes it a little bit easier to understand. So thank you for that, Dr. Michelle. What does a careful diagnosis of PMOS involve, and what other myths or misconceptions may prevent people, or women especially, from recognizing their symptoms and therefore the need to seek the right care?
12: I think that's a very important point as well to highlight that actually in most of our consults, it's very validating for the patients to come and then they say, you know, I was just told at PCOS, you know, just go lose some weight and, you know, you'll be okay. And I think that's very damaging, you know,
0: sweeping,
12: when you tell that to, a lady who is, you know, just starting out in her womanhood. She's exploring the options she has, right? So I think the main misconception then is that weight causes PCOS. Okay, in this case now PMOS. We know now with more data that weight certainly influences the way PMOS behaves. For example, if you put on some weight, it actually can exacerbate some of the symptoms. But it's not the whole picture. So I think that's the important thing that women need to understand. It's not just about the weight. In fact, a lot of factors in the biology of PMOS actually can explain why someone might be dealing with weight issues. For example, the way the body stores fat, the way the body stores energy and deals with energy, it's actually all dysregulated. So there are many more factors to consider, you know, instead of dismissing your patient in front of you to say that, no, it's just weight, right? You've just been putting on weight. You're not doing the work. You're not doing the exercise. It's really more than that. And I think having the patients understand that, you know, the one sitting in front of you explain to you their difficulties that they have. Part of it is really recognizing their struggles and the and validating their whole journey. So having that misconception, you know, debunked, you know, with your patient in front of you, I feel is like the important first step.
0: And I mean, it just It acknowledges their condition and is not just brushing it off as a weight gain issue.
12: Exactly.
0: Right?
12: So, yep.
0: Yeah, I think for women, that's very, it's already, weight is such a sensitive topic, right?
12: Yes.
0: For it to be affecting, you know, other aspects of our health, it's going to be very demoralizing. So it's very important that we get the right information and the right diagnosis.
12: Okay. Yeah, it can be misleading also because they often brush it aside and it's years later when they're seeking help for fertility.
0: Yes.
12: And you're like, okay, I need to look at my condition properly.
0: Yeah. So that leads me to my next question, because PCOS and now PMOS is often discussed in relation to fertility. Mm. Most women discover it during their fertility journey when they're trying to conceive or having trouble trying to conceive. But its effects obviously can reach much further than just fertility, right? What does it mean for a woman's health beyond, you know, pregnancy and conception? And what may be missed when care focuses too narrowly on this aspect of pregnancy?
12: Yeah. So I think, as we mentioned earlier, many women only discover they have or might have PMOS when they're starting to seek out fertility treatments. And I think it's important to understand that when a woman or a couple makes this important decision, you know, to start a family, to then plan for kids, actually it takes years of planning before that. So often you get a situation where you've missed some years, you know, and then you finally get diagnosed with this, and it takes some time and it takes an emotional toll on the women. So knowing that we are dealing with PMOS, and this possibly explains some of the irregular periods. It's also a good time for the couple and the women, okay, to actually take a step back and relook, for example, the lifestyle habits that they've been, you know, used to, the routines they've been doing. And because it takes a lot of time to build a rapport with your clinician or the healthcare professional that you're going to engage with, it's actually a good step to, you know, start re-looking at optimizing some of these things. So looking at your metabolic health, okay, so that in the event you do get, you know, blessed with children, you know, that journey towards pregnancy as well as a successful pregnancy is actually going to be higher.
0: Yeah.
12: So getting your health, optimized before you even think about getting pregnant is actually going to give you more success. Getting there.
0: So if the care moves beyond, for PMOS, moves beyond this fertility first approach, how would that change the way the condition is managed across a woman's lifetime? And, you know, what kind of multidisciplinary approaches may be needed? Maybe it's beyond medication, right? Lifestyle changes. What else, doctors?
12: Yeah. So, I mean, we have a multidisciplinary care approach. That should be the way, really, to manage our PMOS patients. So, it often depends on what the patient's goals are. So if they're seeing us for the very first time in their, you know, younger years, and their concerns then are just to get the periods regular or to reduce the burden of, you know, symptoms like acne, then the approach would be to treat those symptoms. If you're someone going into your reproductive age, then I would look into, you know, how do we get your lifestyle optimized? Do we look into whether you have diabetes, high blood pressure? We assess the family and the personal history to look at the risk stratification. After that, when, you know, we explore fertility in depth, then you may even need a help from a gynecologist, right? Some patients may need more help, right, in terms of getting their periods regular, getting their ovulation checked. So a lot of this education and the knowledge building takes some time. Yeah. And I think the fact that if women can be diagnosed earlier, this actually helps them to kind of take the right steps earlier.
0: Yeah,
12: so that they can reach their goals earlier. Yeah.
0: Like, I mean, because the thing is, Dr. Michelle, some symptoms like irregular periods, mood swings.
12: Yes.
0: It can seem like women, it's just normal, right? It can seem like, oh, it's just, maybe it's just because it's my time of the month, or I miss my time of the month, whatever it is. So how do women, what should women do, or when should women notice that, hey, maybe it's time for me to seek help and get this diagnosed properly, as opposed to just ignoring it or living with it?
12: Yeah, I think so often and not actually, these symptoms get dismissed.
0: Yes.
12: Because by the time they come into the clinic and they're like, hey doctor, there's something wrong, right? Maybe I should get referred. You know, usually they've already been dealing with that for years.
0: They struggle in silence.
12: Yes, correct. So, but the fact that they're here now, I think, allows us to take the chance to get a comprehensive assessment. You know, I think the diagnosis is not just one blood test, it's not just one ultrasound, because now we're seeing that polycystic ovaries actually are not it's not included in the diagnosis. I mean, some people do need an ultrasound, okay, but that's also part of like a second line assessment. Do you need that? Oftentimes, taking the time to speak to someone, you know, who is familiar with the condition already gives you insight into whether you might have this condition.
0: Mm.
12: So, I think getting yourself educated about what is normal, what is not,
0: yeah,
12: okay, is really important, because I think we see that a lot, like in the clinics, they don't know what's a normal period. They don't know what's the regular frequency they should, okay, be having. Yeah. And it's only when we bring to attention, you know, fertility into the picture,
0: yeah,
12: that we start wondering, is this normal for me? Yeah.
0: Yeah.
12: But I think shifting this whole narrative, you know, of PMOS, you know, into a more all-encompassing health condition actually brings a lot more attention to the other aspects, which actually we often overlook as part of the assessment, yeah, in a women's health.
0: Yeah. Yeah. Can you share what some of these aspects are?
12: Yeah. So, if, for example, I mean, women are, there are a lot of many stressors, right?
0: Yes.
12: I mean, yeah, yeah, in their lives. There are many other conditions that can cause irregular periods. So, mm-hmm, I'm not saying PMOS is the only condition.
0: Yeah.
12: In fact, it's so common, right? One in eight women deal with this. But there are still many other things that could cause. So, thyroid problems, you know, other reproductive endocrine, mm-hmm, problems, you know, mm-hmm, amongst other gynae conditions as well. So,
0: yeah,
12: I think it's important to have that awareness.
0: Yes.
12: Yeah, yeah. Bringing the word out there. And then women can take that, you know, and be empowered to go and look for, you know, ways they could get their assessments done.
0: Yeah.
12: Yeah. So I think that really is like the first step.
0: Yeah. I think it's that, just that starting point, knowing that, you know, noticing that something is wrong with the body.
12: Yes.
0: You may not, of course, you may not have the answer straight away, but is that knowing and then therefore seeking professional help,
12: yes,
0: to get it diagnosed properly, right?
12: Yes, correct.
0: So then from there, then you can know what to do and how to cope and how to continue with your life.
12: Yes, yeah, yes, correct. That's true.
0: Yeah. Okay. Yep. So for women who may have spent, you know, years, like you said, feeling dismissed, mm, or that it, you know, they attribute it to minor things like weight gain, what should they ask for at their next appointment that could help them provide a bit more awareness and to advocate for their own very more holistic and comprehensive care?
12: Yeah. So I always say that the periods are a vital sign. So if you notice, for one, that your periods are not regular, they're not like before, I think it's easy to just ask your clinician, someone you can trust, and then go ahead with your health screenings, whatever's age appropriate for you.
0: Mm-hmm.
12: Okay, it's easy to get access to healthcare nowadays, so that's a privilege we have.
0: Yes,
12: yeah. So I think being informed and, you know, taking that health seeking behavior, you know, the next step is to really just get your health assessments done.
0: Yeah,
12: yeah. So that's a good step.
0: Yeah,
12: yeah.
0: And what's a final thought or tip that you'd like to leave with our listeners with regards to this whole name change from PCOS to PMOS and what it means for women's health in general?
12: Yeah, I think, I mean, this is just like one step in the right direction. So I think essentially PMOS, patients don't need to feel alone. There are a lot of resources out there, sometimes confusing, but just stick to the reliable sources that you can find and always know that there are healthcare professionals out there who can assist you if you find that you need some help with assessments.
0: Yeah. And one of them, of course, is Dr. Michelle herself. Thank you so much for sharing all that with us today, for providing very valuable tips and insights into this condition that, you know, many women are dealing with, maybe silently or not so silently, but yeah, it should always be something that you can seek help for. Thank you so much. We've been speaking today to Dr. Michelle Tham, who is consultant in endocrinology at Woodlands Hospital. 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Dr. Michelle, thank you so much for coming on the Wellness Hour.
12: Thank you, Cheryl.
0: Thank you.
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1: While it attacks international shipping without a response. Tensions flared last Thursday in the Strait of Hormuz after the ship Ever Lovely was struck by a projectile. The vessel was reportedly using a corridor near Oman. Iran earlier warned only its approved routes can be used. Now, the U.S. blamed Iran for the attack and, in response, struck Iranian military targets. This continued for a second night after another ship was hit in the strait. Meantime, Iran targeted U.S. bases in Bahrain and Kuwait after President Trump threatened to complete the military job and Iran would no longer exist.
2: Kian Takbash is a professor of international relations at New York University and presidential fellow at Columbia University's Committee on Global Thought. He tells us whether the military exchanges suggest the ceasefire is already breaking down.
3: I think that the breakdown is serious. And, you know, the setback for the agreement as a result of the military attacks over the weekend, don't show a great optimism for the ceasefire to continue in the future. Now, this is for the short term and in the long term reasons. In the short term, the reason is because I think Iran is taking advantage of the text of the MOU. Tehran reads Article 5 of the Memorandum of Understanding as giving it a privileged role in ensuring safe passage through the Straits of Hormuz. The same article also says Iran should hold dialogue with Oman and Gulf littoral states about the future administration and maritime services in the strait. But the so-called vague references about how this should be managed is really at bottom the root of the current breakdown. And that is because, in fact, Iran is taking advantage of what seems to be a massive concession on the part of the United States that did give Iran 30 days and then 60 days to not charge tolls. But then after that, it said that it has conceded to Iran the ability to enter into talks with Oman for the control of the straits. And now Iran is saying, because the United States has entered into a UN-sponsored arrangement with Oman, this violates the MOU, and that's why there was attacks on the weekend. So I think it's very, very unsustainable, given the level of ambiguity that exists.
2: Let's move on to Venezuela and how the Venezuelans are clinging to hope as rescuers race to find anyone still alive beneath the rubble after last week's powerful back-to-back earthquakes. The death toll has continued to climb, with more than 1,450 people reported dead. Tens of thousands are still missing. The critical 72-hour rescue window has passed. Experts say the first 2 to 3 days after a natural disaster offer the best chance of finding survivors. Even so, rescue teams continue to search through the debris. Locals have expressed frustration, describing the government's response as inadequate. Some say there has not been enough help on the ground, with dozens of collapsed sites still awaiting full searches. Families waiting for news of loved ones have even joined the rescue efforts themselves, digging through rubble with shovels, drills, and their bare hands. A record heat wave in Europe is pushing east, affecting hundreds of millions of people across the continent. Several countries have reported temperatures of more than 40 degrees Celsius, with all-time records shattered in Germany, Poland, and the Czech Republic.
4: I come from Australia, the Gold Coast, and we get fairly warm days here, but nothing like this. This is more like the sort of heat we get in Central Australia. So it's totally the opposite of what I expected in terms of temperature in Warsaw.
5: There's very little air conditioning. In my flat, there's no air conditioning, so I keep the curtains closed all day and I open the windows at night to be a little more cool. But I'm kind of

0: accepting that I'm going to be sweaty for the next month.
1: A study by World Weather Attribution suggests that climate change has made this heat wave 200 times more likely. The World Health Organization has reiterated that Europe is now the fastest warming continent, urging it to do more to protect its citizens. The agency says it has recorded more than 1,300 excess deaths in Europe since the 21st of June. Okinawa is one of Japan's best diving destinations to see a giant of the sea, the manta ray. Despite their size, researchers still don't know where many of them go once they disappear from view. A team of scientists and local divers are now going on a deep dive to find out. Let's get more from CNA's Paul Sung.
2: The waters around Okinawa are home to one of the world's most recognizable marine species. But despite decades of people diving to see the manta rays, many questions about their habits remain unanswered. To find out, researchers from the Japan Manta Project are working alongside local dive operators to tag wild mantas to track their movements. The work is centered around Ishigaki Island, part of Okinawa's Yaeyama chain. The area is famous for its year-round population of reef manta rays. More than 300 individual reef mantas have already been identified through long-term photo studies. Project lead and marine researcher Rika Ozaki says scientists still do not know whether these animals stay close to home or range far afield.
3: What we're trying to understand is, how are they using the environment here? Are they very locally restricted? Or are they quite a transient population? What we also don't know is, how is the population doing? Like, what are the threats that they're facing, if there are threats? And is the population actually doing well? Or is it actually in a really bad state? Like, these things are things that we don't even have a grasp on.
2: Ms. Ozaki's team is deploying satellite and GPS tags to help their research. They hope to see where the manta travels, how deep they dive, and whether their movements change with the seasons. The technology is opening a window into parts of the animals' lives that divers never see.
3: Tagging is a huge tool that we use in our research at the moment, because mantas are known to dive very deep. And so if we were just relying on observational humans, we cannot go to, for example, 200 meters, 300 meters, etc. And so tagging is really this incredible tool that we use in order to, you know, catch a glimpse into the life that they lead outside of being at a cleaning station or in observable range.
2: For Ms. Ozaki and her team, the goal is not just to map movements. The data could help identify critical habitats and guide future conservation efforts.
1: Paul Sung with that report there. A strata-titled cinema space at Golden Mile Tower has been put up for sale for $31 million. The space spans nearly 105,000 square feet across multiple levels. It includes four auditoriums with a total seating capacity of up to 2,000 people, as well as office space on the third and fourth floors. Carnival Cinemas, which screens Bollywood and regional films, currently occupies part of the premises. Foreigners and corporate entities are eligible to purchase the commercial property, and the transaction will not be subject to additional buyer stamp duty. There are currently two cinema operators at Golden Mile Tower, Indie Cinema Filmhouse and Carnival Cinemas. Earlier this year, Filmhouse, which operates on the fifth floor, took over the three screen spaces that was formerly occupied by the projector. That's your news with me, Melanie Olivero, on CNA 938. For more news, go to cna.asia or stick with us on CNA 938.
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1: Learn all about a brand new festival that's Made in SG. It's called Voices of the World International Choir Festival. The organizers, who are singers themselves, choral singers that is, will fill us in. But before we get there, traffic and weather. You got to look out for that accident on PIE towards Changi at Serangoon Road entrance. And there's a vehicle that stalled on the PIE for you to look out for. So that's PIE towards Tuas after KPE. There's an obstacle, an unidentified obstacle on the BKE towards PIE after SLE. That obstacle, whatever it is on lane 1. Okay, temperature in Singapore right now has been pretty hot this afternoon. 31 degrees Celsius is where Singapore's at right now. It's not raining, just cloudy. 25 degrees Celsius is our lowest tonight. Just remember, the rain should return from Tuesday to Friday, mostly in the afternoons, and these will be thundery showers.
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1: I'm going to tell you all about something that's music to your ears, hopefully, especially if you love all things choral music. This is Made in SG. I'm Melanie Olivero for CNA 938. There's a brand new festival in town, and it's called the Voices of the World International Choir Festival. This inaugural five-day festival, Made in SG, of course, takes place right here in Singapore, bringing together acclaimed children's and youth choirs from the world over, like Canada, Sri Lanka, New Zealand, Australia, Thailand, and more. Of course, Singapore as well. Taking place from the 16th till the 20th of July, the Voices of the World International Choir Festival is organized by Voices of Singapore, the singing organization. In the spirit of music, cultural exchange, youthful vitality and friendship, this festival comes chock-filled with gala concerts, workshops, open rehearsals and collaborative projects thanks to the universal language of choral music. So let's get into this multinational celebration of talent with Stephanie Boone. She's the Choral Programs Manager, and Justin Goh, conductor and artistic coordinator from Voices of Singapore. Hi, Stephanie and Justin. Welcome to CNA 938. For those of us who want to attend a choir performance that'll impress us big time, because maybe we may not have had the opportunity to do so far, what would you suggest? What choral performance performed here or abroad really blew your mind that sticks with you till today? For me, in the future, I'd love to sit through an entire cantata performance of Karl Orff's Carmina Burana. What about you? Ladies first, let's start with Stephanie.
8: Well, I think for me, if it's your first time ever going to catch a choral performance, anything with a huge choir and, you know, with added bonus of maybe even an orchestra at the same time, I think that experience, that level of sound that just washes over you, that would be such a great experience for anyone. And for me, a performance that stuck with me till now, not to toot my own horn, but I'm going to mention my secondary school choir's very first Limelight concert at Esplanade. I think that was probably more than 10 years ago now, but it still stuck with me because I think that's the first time it made me go, wow, I'm part of this. I'm doing something with my voice. That's me.
1: What school was that?
8: I was from CHIJ Katong Convent Secondary School.
1: Oh, KC yeah. Girl. Oh, okay.
8: Yes.
1: What about you, Justin?
9: I think for me, as a young boy, one of the first choirs that I watched in the Esplanade Concert Hall was the King's Singers. And it was such an experience, really, because I was absolutely mesmerized and thrilled to watch a group of men sing. And just to be amazed by the wide variety of sounds that it could make, from the highest countertenor voice to the lowest bass, and really how just six voices can sound so crystal clear in the concert hall. That was really amazing.
1: All right. Okay, so definitely so much for us to choose from when it comes to genres of choral music, just speaking to Stephanie and Justin alone. Okay, so we're all about talking about the inaugural Voices of the World International Choir Festival presented by Voices of Singapore. So who from Voices of Singapore came up with this idea for the festival, or was it a group brainstorming session?
9: So I think this idea came from our artistic director, Dr. Jarius Lim.
1: Yeah.
9: And his goal was really to bring some of the best children's and youth choirs from around the world to Singapore. I think also because in Singapore, and for our choirs in Singapore, they don't often get the opportunity to travel abroad. So I think really to do the opposite instead, to bring those choirs to Singapore in a festival focused on friendship and learning, and most importantly, I think cultural exchange, to be able to experience each other's cultures and songs. And I think that's really the main objective of this festival coming together. So over the years, we've built various partnerships and conversations with children's choirs and choral organizations around the world, and it's really brilliant to be able to bring all of them here together this year, including the choirs from Sydney, New Zealand, Sri Lanka, Thailand, and Malaysia, Hong Kong as well.
1: Yeah. So he came up with this idea 1 year or 2 years ago?
9: So I think this, in fact, was many years ago. It's an idea that's been a work in progress, really.
1: Yeah.
9: And to finally be able to align everybody's schedules together is just something that we managed to do this year.
1: Yeah, it was quite a feat, I'm quite sure. Just getting different countries together and so many schedules to align with the duration of this festival. All right. So how did Voices of Singapore go about finding these young choral groups? There are so many of them all over the world, sometimes multiple groups per country. I'm sure you had a happy problem choosing them, or if not choosing them, for them to be available during the period of the festival, because I saw many of them are award-winning. Was your criteria that they had to be award-winning to start with?
8: I don't think that was ever one of our criteria, that, you know, they had to be of a certain standard or, you know, award winning. I think for us, we were just very blessed and very lucky that all these choirs were free to come down and be part of our festival. And I think through the work that we've done the past few years, even in our children's choirs and our other choirs that go out to, you know, different countries to compete and to perform, we get the chance to actually get to know other choirs, other conductors, and form those relationships. And it's through those partnerships, relationships, conversations and chats that ideas like this come to life. And again, so lucky to be able to bring it to, you know, from just a casual conversation of, hey, what if we had, you know, so many choirs from so many different countries come together, but now it's actually happening, you know, just in a month's time. And so really, it's like what you said, like almost like a happy problem to be able to be stressing out over all the different schedules and flight times and everything. It's really a good problem.
1: I'm sure. Any of you, for both of you, have any of you seen them in the flesh on stage, or have you mostly watched videos of them? Have you traveled to see some of them?
8: So for me, I think, and even the children's choir, so I manage the children's choir, and over the past couple of years, we've actually met some of the choirs that are coming down. So Thailand Children's Choir, we had a exchange with them last year. So they were in Singapore, and we met them with some of our younger choirs. And they spent, you know, a good few hours chatting, singing, of course, and teaching each other, you know, local music. And I think they even taught our kids how to do like a local Thai dance, which was very cute. So yeah, we do have those sort of opportunities that we've met before, and but there's so many other choirs that are coming that we haven't had the chance to meet or sing with. So I think it's going to be so exciting that our kids get to meet them, share the stage with them. And even for us, you know, as staff working, to meet other arts managers, choral educators coming together for the same purpose.
9: I think on top of that, last year, our VOS Children's Choir had the opportunity to travel to Hong Kong. And they were actually hosted by the Hong Kong's, the children from there. And I think this year to have them instead to Singapore, and for us to then play the role of host this time round, is a quite special experience.
1: Which means, let's say, from the children's choir from Canada, you probably, if I'm not mistaken, you haven't watched them yet, but they have had a lot of videos and media kits to send over to you for you to see footage of them, yeah?
9: Yes, definitely. Yeah.
1: All right. And do they normally have media kits to send other people so that you can access all of this immediately? Or do you have to go to YouTube, the good old-fashioned way of checking them out on YouTube or on their website?
9: So to be frank, I think a lot of these choirs, them being award-winning to begin with, a lot of which for me as a chorister and conductor, already know from YouTube, really. And that's one of the first places where I've got to know these choirs and really seen the wonderful work that they've done. Many of them compete in overseas festivals and competitions as well. And these names come up all the time. Wow, award-winning. Wow, gold medal. So I think just to have them here in Singapore in the flesh is such a privilege.
1: Yeah, voices of angels, no doubt as well, because these are children. So can you tell us about how the performances will be delivered to us, the audience members? Will all of these choirs from different countries, from Canada to Sri Lanka, will they be performing with Singapore's Voices of Singapore, VOS Children's Choir and Youth Choir, or will they have their own set?
8: So over the course of the entire festival, we actually have different types of concerts. So we have feature concerts and we have gala concerts. But our audience members do get a chance to actually listen to the guest choirs on their own as well. So all of them will be presenting their own set, their own music, whether it's their local folk songs or anything else that they'd like to share with us. But at the same time, our Voices of Singapore Youth Choir, as well as Children's Choir, we will be also performing our own few pieces at a couple of concerts. And we're also doing some combined pieces. So that means, you know, some of the overseas guest choirs will be collaborating, sharing the stage and putting on a song together. So for example, I think our youth choir is actually combining with the New Zealand Secondary School Choir, and they're going to do a Maori lullaby together. So, you know, again, that cultural exchange, sharing the stage. So you do get a mix. You get to hear the guest choirs and their own sound, their own flavour, but also what that would sound like with some of our choirs.
1: Which means that our children have to learn the Maori language or dialect, and they have to know what it means. So they, because the way the New Zealanders, the Maori speak their language, they're so passionate about it, every word. So our kids had to learn that, yeah?
8: So that is actually our youth choir. So they are slightly older than our children's choir, 18 to 35. So a little bit easier to learn the language, I think. But exactly what you said, I think with, you know, these type of local folk songs, there's a lot of history, there's a lot of meaning tied to it. And I think the youth choir really is going to get the chance to hear from the New Zealand Secondary School Choir themselves and hear about their perspectives, the meaning behind it, and hopefully doing the song justice and delivering that message during the performance.
1: I'm sure they were. I mean, they may be youth or children, but they're professionals here. What's the difference between the gala concerts and the feature concerts? Just in case people are checking out your website and they're wondering.
9: So some of our feature concerts will have the overseas choirs present the longest set of music, and that will really allow them to showcase the diverse repertoire that they perform on a regular basis. Whereas the gala concerts will be at Capitol Theatre, and that is the one that will feature more of the choirs together in one concert. So shorter sets, but more choirs, and that will also feature some of our training choirs from the VOS Children's Choir program. That includes our junior, intermediate and senior choirs, some as young as 7 or 8 years old.
1: And all of this will be listed when we want to book our tickets, yeah?
9: Yes.
1: Okay, very good. So let's learn more about them then. Let's start with the New Zealand Secondary Students Choir, because we talked about this just now. We're going to be hearing not just Maori, but Polynesian Waiata songs from them. So we know about the Maori one, the Maori pieces that they'll be singing. What about the Polynesian Waiata songs? Will they be singing them with our youth choir as well, or is that solo-ish?
8: So for the New Zealand Secondary School Students Choir, they will be doing those pieces on their own.
1: Yeah.
8: So you get to hear it from them themselves. To be completely honest, I may not know their exact repertoire 100%, but I think that's exciting. And I hope the audience members will just, you know, be excited as well about that.
1: Will there be a haka?
8: Maybe. I'm not sure.
1: Yeah. Have the videos shown any of those though?
8: I think some of the pieces that they perform have elements of it. I think, you know, you can find that throughout their culture and throughout the different songs that they have. But for the performance they're bringing to Singapore, we don't know yet.
1: Yeah.
8: And, you know, we can't wait.
1: These are creatives, right? You never know when they want to break out spontaneously and charm everyone who's watching them. Then there's the award-winning Soul Sounds Academy Children's Choir from Sri Lanka. I understand they sing various genres. Can you tell us more about that and what their gig will be like?
9: Yes, that's correct. So Seoul Sounds Academy Children's Choir consists of children aged 5 to 14. And I think they're really known to be very vibrant and versatile. So the rep that they'll be singing not only features some of the Sinhalese songs, Sinhalese being one of the Sri Lanka's official national languages, but also things like pop. They're going to sing Meghan Trainor as well, from what I understand.
1: Yeah. Which one? All About the Bass?
9: No, I don't think so.
1: One of her latest ones.
8: It might be Dear Future Husband.
1: Oh, there you go. All right.
9: Yes.
1: Okay, well, we just have to get those tickets, everyone. So that's Sri Lanka. Then what about Malaysia? Our neighbours, Malaysia, will be part of this family as well. What can you tell us about them?
9: So the Kuala Lumpur Children's Choir... that's where they are from Kuala Lumpur, is by the Young Choral Academy, headed by Ms. Susanna Saw, and the conductor of the concert choir is Mr. Daryl Chan. So, in fact, they are a very similar program to ours in Singapore. Yeah. They also have a junior intermediate choir as well, and they'll be featuring a set of Malaysian music as well as songs from around the world. I think Malaysia being a very close neighbor of ours, we share so much in common. Many of the folk songs we have are in common as well, and we're really just excited to hear perhaps a slightly different version, slightly different color of sound as well from them.
1: So nice to see our friends from Malaysia and the younger ones crossing the causeway to be with us for this celebration, this festival. And how do we get tickets? We got to go to the voicesofsingapore.com website, which will give us a link, or do we go to PTIX as well?
8: You can just head over to any of our social media channels. We are going full on with the publicity right now. So any of our most recent posts in the caption, you'll be able to find the link. Don't worry.
1: Okay, and there's always link in your bio as well.
8: Always link in bio.
1: All right. Bringing together a rich, multinational lineup of children's and youth choirs thanks to the inaugural Voices of the World International Choir Festival held from the 16th to the 20th of July at various venues. I'm with Stephanie Boone. She's the Choral Programs Manager. And Justin Goh, Conductor and Artistic Coordinator from the Singing Organization Voices of Singapore, VOS. They're the organizers. For ticketing details, go to voicesofsingapore.com or check them out on your socials. This is Made in SG, and I'm Melanie Olivero for CNA 938. I'm not done with them because there's more they're going to tell us about this festival, the inaugural one, and they're going to tell us about workshops and other choral groups featuring youth and children being with us very, very soon for this festival with a difference. So stick with us. This is CNA 938 News coming up.
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1: It's 2:30. Let's give you the latest news updates on CNA 938 with me, Melanie Olivero. The US and Iran have agreed to halt military strikes and meet this week after days of hostilities and mutual accusations of breaching ceasefire terms. According to Axios, a senior US official said the two sides plan to hold talks in Qatar tomorrow. Their two-week-old interim peace deal has been shaken in recent days, with both sides trading strikes on key targets after a Singapore-flagged vessel was hit by a projectile, or rather projectile, in the Strait of Hormuz last Thursday. U.S. Ambassador to the UN Mike Waltz warned on Fox News that President Donald Trump's patience is not going to last forever. He said Iran is sadly mistaken if it thinks the president will sit by while it attacks international shipping without a response. Iran says the vessel was using a corridor near Oman and warned ships to only use routes approved by Tehran. Let's hear from Alistair D'Souza, tracking developments for CNA. He tells us how the flare-up in tensions could impact talks if and when they resume.
15: Yeah, it was going to be tough to begin with. These flare-ups now just making everything worse, right? Fundamentally, the little trust that was built since the signing of that deal pretty much up in smoke all over again. But despite that, the sooner both sides get talking, the better, because at the very heart of the flare-ups, observers say, is this vague language used in the interim deal. For example, the MOU calls for Iran to, quote, make arrangements using best efforts for the safe passage of ships in Hormuz. Problem is, what does best efforts and arrangements mean? It has not been defined. Iranians seem to think it means Tehran having control over the strait, even talking about fees being imposed in the long run. And then, of course, we have Lebanon. The MOU calls for an immediate termination of military operations on all fronts, including in Lebanon. But under the MOU, at least, nothing about the mechanism, the enforcement. So questions remain on how a separate Israel-Lebanon framework arrangement also ties in here. So both sides are reading the same document, but clearly seeing things very differently, leading to these escalations that we've seen.
1: Moving on to Venezuela now, how the Venezuelans are holding out hope as the critical rescue window closes following last week's powerful back-to-back earthquakes. The death toll has continued to rise in the past few days, with more than 1,450 people reported dead. Tens of thousands of others also remain missing. Ilakia Salvaraji tells us more.
16: The critical 72-hour rescue window has passed, with experts saying the first 2 to 3 days after a natural disaster offer the best chance of finding survivors. Even so, rescue teams continue to search through debris. Among the survivors pulled from the rubble were an 18-day-old baby and the mother. Both are in stable condition after spending 32 hours trapped under a collapsed building. Locals have expressed frustration, describing the government's response as inadequate. Some say there has not been enough help on the ground, with dozens of collapsed sites still awaiting full searches. Families waiting for news of loved ones have even joined the rescue efforts themselves, digging through rubble with shovels, drills, and their bare hands. The quakes, which struck on Wednesday, left more than 700 buildings badly damaged. Officials say search teams are now concentrating on specific locations to help narrow the search. More than 2,600 foreign crew are assisting locals in relief efforts, including teams from the US, UK, and Peru.
1: Ilakia Salvaraji there. China has activated a level 3 emergency response after a magnitude 5.2 earthquake shook the province of Sichuan. The quake struck Yibin City at midnight at a depth of 6 kilometers. Residents in Chengdu and a neighboring county reported tremors. 13 people reported minor injuries, while close to 200 residents were evacuated. Authorities are conducting impact assessments and relief efforts. South Korean President Lee Jae-myung has called for the country's sports ministry to investigate the national team's exit at the group stage of the FIFA World Cup. The Taeguk Warriors failed to progress to the knockouts, losing 1-0 in back-to-back matches against co-hosts Mexico and South Africa to sit third in Group A. They finished outside the eight best third-place teams, advancing to the round of 32. In a social media post, Mr. Yi blamed the team's exit on organizational and personnel failures, loyalty and factionalism, and blasted the head coach Hong Yong-bu, calling the leadership of the team incompetent. Hong has since resigned a day after his side's exit from the tournament was confirmed. The deeply unpopular reappointment of the 57-year-old former captain in 2024 had led to initial allegations of favoritism from the Korean media. Asia Business now. Let's tell you about South Korean chipmakers expecting to pledge more than $650 billion of investment into the country's AI infrastructure over the next decade. Samsung and SK Hynix are among the biggest beneficiaries of the global AI wave as they dominate the production of high-end memory chips. They're expected to announce plans to build and expand semiconductor facilities outside Seoul and develop a chip cluster in the country's southwest. It's part of South Korea's strategy to expand AI investment outside the capital region as the government looks to turn the AI-driven chip boom into a nationwide growth engine. President Lee Jae-myung is set to outline three mega projects spanning chips, AI data centers and robotics. But analysts say infrastructure limits and labor shortages threaten to complicate efforts to redraw the country's industrial map. Heng Kun Hao is head of market strategy for global economics and market research at UOB. He explains how the expected investment plan to expand South Korea's semiconductor industry could have far-reaching implications for economies across Asia.
17: We all know that there's a memory chip shortage, right? Mm-hmm. Memory prices have shot up multiple times, four, five, six times over the past few months. And so there's a need, you know, to ramp up capacity production, build more plants. The various news reports suggest that President Lee will announce close to 1,000 trillion won or $650 billion worth of commitments over the next 10 years. So big mind-boggling numbers. Remains to be seen how these are supposed to be phased in, how the plants, the infrastructure is to be built, but it should generate quite a bit of buzz. Very important. I think not just South Korea, but for the rest of Asia and the world, and we see it in Singapore as well. Our electronics exports numbers shot up, but the rest of the economy grew decently, but not as strong. So this is what we call the K-shaped economy. The upper K is going up too fast, too much. The lower K not going up fast enough. And that creates disparate wealth effects, disparate job opportunities. Again, the responsibility lies in all the governments to ensure that we don't get this big divide that gets, you know, even more wider, and that everybody, the economy, should prosper together.
1: The Bank for International Settlements has issued fresh warnings over big tech's AI expenditure amid mounting concerns about the scale and sustainability of borrowing that is fueling the AI market boom. Let's get more from CNA's Sarah Al-Haldi. She's got more for us.
18: Investment and projected productivity gains linked to artificial intelligence have stimulated the global economy, with tech giants raising hundreds of billions of dollars to fund their expansion plans. But the BIS has cautioned that if actual returns on investments fall short of expectations, investors could quickly pull back from financing and turn the boom into a bust, which could destabilize the global economy. Saw markets rattled by AI risks last week. Wall Street closed in the red on Friday after a tech sell-off triggered by Apple announcing price hikes over higher chip costs. Here in Asia, South Korea's KOSPI saw price swings of up to 10% in one day as chipmakers remain under pressure. The BIS, also known as the Central Bank for Central Banks, cautioned that pressures from rising public debt and inflation fueled by the Middle East crisis has added to market volatility. It's urged policymakers to act quickly and with discipline to mitigate the risk of economic instability.
1: Sarah Al-Haldi with that report there. China's trade chief is set to meet his European counterpart in Brussels today as the EU looks set to address trade issues. China is the bloc's second largest trading partner, with the EU running a trade deficit of more than $400 billion last year. European leaders have ordered its trade commission to negotiate with Beijing and start preparing possible defensive measures to protect local industries. This would include requiring companies to diversify the source of key supplies. They're worried that higher US tariffs are sending more Chinese goods to European shores, worsening a deficit already fueled by Beijing subsidies. Meanwhile, Chinese businesses are bracing themselves for tougher regulations that could follow this meeting. Beijing has warned that supply chains may become disconnected as key trade partners try to reduce trade imbalances. That's your news on CNA 938 with me, Melanie Oliveira. I'll have more Asia business updates for you in the hours to come. But first, let me tell you if there are any updates about road conditions. You got to look out for a vehicle that has stalled on Upper Thompson Road towards CTE after Ang Mo Kio Avenue 1. That stalled vehicle is on lane 2. Another one, stalled vehicle, TPE towards PIE, and that's after Salita Link. Avoid lanes 3 and 4. And an accident is now on the PIE, an accident site that is, PIE towards Changi at the Bedok North Road exit. I'll have some more traffic updates for you after the news at 3 on CNA 938.
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1: Made in SG is back with me, Melanie Oliveiro, on CNA 938 and joining me for part two to talk more about the inaugural Voices of the World International Choir Festival from the 16th to the 20th of July are the organizing team. Two members from the organizing team, Stephanie Boone, she's the choral programs manager, and Justin Goh, the conductor and artistic coordinator from the singing organization Voices of Singapore. So, guys, we've already talked about our neighbours in Malaysia and the choir from Sri Lanka and New Zealand as well. Let's talk about the other ones. Let's highlight other countries taking part. Can you tell us about the Toronto Children's Chorus from Canada and then Thailand's Children's Choir? So who wants to start with the Toronto Children's Chorus from Canada?
8: So the Toronto Children's Chorus, obviously from Canada, it's a vibrant choir of young singers. I think they've been around for 48 years or more. So they've been around quite a while. Again, another excellent choir who's, you know, known across the world. So we're so excited to have them with us at our festival. And they'll be bringing, you know, their own Canadian folk songs as well, sung in French. I won't try and pronounce the name because I know I will butcher it. But it's French. Is something to look forward to.
1: Okay, very nice. So French Canadian folk songs. But did they mention any First Peoples or Indigenous music? Not so far, yeah?
8: Not so far.
1: Not so far, okay. But you never know, they might surprise us all, yeah, and work it in as well. There's so many of them would really like to recognize their Indigenous people. Mm-hmm. All right. Thailand Children's Choir.
9: So Thailand Children's Choir, we actually had them as guests as part of our VOS festival last year. And we actually had a choir exchange where some of our children's choir from Singapore, they managed to have an opportunity to sing together with them, play games, interact, and really understand each other's cultures as well. So they're a relatively young choir led by a young conductor. And we are really excited to have them back in Singapore I understand that they're actually a non-audition choir.
1: Okay.
9: But really, for non-audition choir, they are fantastic, I must say. We've seen them improve so much just over a short span of a few years. And we looking forward to see them present some Thailand music as well. I understand they're singing a children's folk song about elephants. So I think that will be quite cute.
1: Okay, I'm looking forward to that. You said non-audition choir. What does that mean?
9: So non-audition choir typically means that anybody, regardless of age or background, can join a choir. While the US Children's Choir is an auditioned choir, some organizations may decide to really accept singers regardless of whether or not they have any singing background, music background. And I think these are perhaps what we call community choirs, where they're more open and more willing to perhaps give people opportunities to really learn from scratch.
1: Obviously discovering hidden talent, but obviously as well, they must hold a tune when
9: Certainly.
1: It comes to your knowledge of non-audition choirs, yeah?
9: Yes.
1: Okay. So let's get to know you better. Let's start with Stephanie. You've been, because you mentioned this just now, you've been singing for quite a long time, but to be more exact, you've been singing since you were a little girl. You took it a step further and you studied music and music psychology. All in all, 6 years in the UK. Music psychology studies how humans perceive, create and respond to music. How has that helped you, all that knowledge and practical work as well? I'm pretty sure you did in the UK. How has all of that helped you being with Voices of Singapore and working with children?
8: That's the question, isn't it? It's
1: yes.
8: always about, you know, what you learned at university and how does that apply to your big girl job now? I think for me, my background in music psychology really helped shift the way I think about music in general. You know, like you said, as a young chorister, when I was still singing in choirs, it was always about the performance, the music, being on stage, getting it right. But after, you know, spending so much time learning more about how music makes us feel, connect and learn, it really got me thinking about how that sort of applies to the young singers in our children's choir, and taking a step back and really seeing how we are able to give them an opportunity or even a safe space to grow not only as singers, but also as people, right? The non-musical skills as well, and really for them to be just part of something bigger than themselves. And I think that shift in perspective has been so important whenever I deal with, you know, that many young singers on a day-to-day basis. So yeah.
1: If you could give an example of how music psychology could work on, let's say, a group of young singers you are working with, how would you describe that?
8: I think what's so special about, you know, VOS and singing in a choir is it's not just about singing. It's not just about the music. The community aspect of it is so much bigger, I think, sometimes in the music itself. Because obviously in a choir, you're not singing alone. You're singing with your friends, you're singing with people that you may not have ever gotten the chance to know, if not for the choir. And I think for a lot of our kids, having that outside of school, outside of their tuition and their hundreds of extracurricular activities, that sense of community and the relationships that they form through that and creating those memories together, that's what's special. And I think that is so important in, you know, young people's development in general.
1: Yeah, it's more than just about being on stage and perfecting what you sing and perfecting what, as far as possible, your voice. All right. Justin, were you as young as Stephanie in primary school thereabouts when you started in the choral scene, or were you much younger or much older?
9: No, actually, I didn't sing in primary school choir.
1: Yeah.
9: I chanced upon choir only in secondary school and really by accident. I did have some background in piano and music, but choir was really something I only started in secondary one by chance. But I think
1: chance you could sing, or someone said, hey, you can sing.
9: By chance, somebody said, hey, I think you can sing well, join the choir.
1: Okay.
9: Really started there. Yeah. But I think the more pivotal moment for me was really in junior college, where I was appointed student conductor, and I had the opportunity to conduct the choir, in fact, for an overseas competition. And I think really a platform like that opened my eyes to the world of choral music, how wonderful it can be to just be part of a bigger ensemble, bigger group, to hear excellent groups from around the world. And the diversity as well, diversity of choral music out there. I think that was really one of the bigger experiences for me. And I think being a choir conductor is like solving a jigsaw puzzle, I like to say. You know, putting little pieces together to make a bigger whole, bigger picture. And I think that's really what gives me that satisfaction as a music educator.
1: I'm also wondering, were you discovered after your voice broke or before?
9: It was actually after. In secondary one, I sang tenor in school choir.
1: Oh, because I'm thinking in your role now, when voices break and they're looking for an older guy to voice their concerns with, would that be you?
9: Yes, that is correct.
1: Yeah.
9: Actually, the term we like to use is voice changing
1: instead
9: of voice breaking, because breaking comes with a connotation that something is spoilt or that needs to be fixed. So actually, in Voices of Singapore Children's Choir, one of the groups that I work with is called Performance Group B. And this is the group that actually has changing voices. So these are the young tenor and bass voices, and they come to me at the age of usually around 13 to 14 years old. The group is up to 17 and 18 years old. It's a really special ensemble because this is a safe space for them to discover their newly changed voices and to be able to experience all the cracks and shifts in the ranges together as a group.
1: Without judgment.
9: Yes, correct. Without judgment as well. This is really a passion project of mine. So in fact, as part of my master's in music education, my final project that I did was actually curriculum writing for this specific group, Changing Voices.
1: What about the young men who have lovely high voices? What do you call soprano for men?
9: Soprano for men.
1: But they sing in the high, lovely notes. And then when their voice changes, they get a bit concerned that they can't reach those notes anymore. So what happens then?
9: So I think in the US Children's Choir, some of our boys who experience voice change sing in the tenor and bass ranges, but some of them are still comfortable singing in what we call falsetto as well.
1: Falsetto.
9: And that's the higher voices. So some of them will sing in our concert choir, in fact, in falsetto. We like to call those cambiata voices. That's another term for it.
1: So everyone feels safe enough to know where they could go to because there's someone showing them the way there.
9: Certainly.
1: All right. All good festivals have workshops and talks. So can you tell us, we're back again to the Voices of the World International Choir Festival that your team is organizing, Stephanie and Justin. So can you tell us about the workshops, the open rehearsals, the educators panel and roundtable discussions? Because all festivals have this, so you've got to bring it on as well. Can we start with the workshops?
9: Sure. So ultimately, because we have such well-experienced choirs and conductors in Singapore, we are having workshops that will feature knowledge exchange and really a platform for them to share their expertise with local educators as well. So as part of the workshops, some of the conductors will be sharing music from their own home countries. And I think that's really something special because it's not every day that, you know, somebody gets to teach you the language, their native language in the flesh, and to be able to experience that music making in that culture and in that style.
1: Okay, so that's the workshops. Open rehearsals?
9: So the open rehearsals, these are actually the rehearsals that will lead up to some of the combined performance items in the concerts. So members of the audience will be able to sit into the rehearsal process, not only to watch the choirs come together and interact, but also to really watch some of these expert conductors rehearse the choir together and be able to learn some of these rehearsal strategies as well.
1: Behind the scenes, lah.
9: Yes.
1: So not open to members of the public. It's open to them to sit down and watch.
9: Well, yes, correct.
1: Okay, all right. Educators panel and roundtable discussions. What's that one about?
9: So this one is really for music educators in Singapore to be able to learn, I think, tips and strategies from the conductors around the world.
1: Yeah.
9: So I think in Singapore, we are quite limited to working with school choirs for most choir conductors. And to be able to watch conductors from overseas who lead award-winning ensembles, rehearse, and be able to exchange ideas on working with youth and children today. I think that's something very special.
1: And these are ticketed. We must pay for them, is it?
9: That is correct.
1: Even the open rehearsals where we sit and watch, yeah?
9: Yes.
1: Because it's like a performance in a sense, lah. All right. If you could share other unique musical traditions or styles audiences will get to experience, because Stephanie, you mentioned that sometimes maybe the children's choir from Thailand could be showing us some lovely movements with their hands, or maybe the New Zealand choir could also give us some very unusual dance moves as well. But anything else we could expect?
8: I think all in all, the festival itself is almost like an air ticket to all these different countries, because, you know, all the choirs who are coming to visit it, it's really your sort of one stop and your chance to get to hear from such a huge diverse range of choirs of, you know, various levels, different countries, different types of music that we might not even perform in Singapore very often. And hearing it from the choirs themselves and their own cultures, their stories, I think that in itself is the unique flavour of the festival.
1: All right. And anything else I may have missed out that you want to mention to us?
8: I think at the end of the day, it's really going to be a festival that is going to be super high energy. Imagine hundreds of young singers from all different countries sharing their cultures. There's going to be such a great buzz as well. And I think there's just going to be something so exciting to be in the middle of it all. And yeah, even if you haven't watched a choir performance before, this is a really good chance to kind of, hey, this is what's out there in the world, or in the comfort of Singapore.
1: You never know, we could be witnessing one of these people from whichever country, these young people from whichever country they come from Singapore to Malaysia to Thailand to Canada. Maybe one of them could become superstars of the future. You never know, yeah?
8: You never know. And yeah, you get to be right there with it. Yeah. Just get your tickets.
1: You can say, I was there. You mentioned tickets, yeah, Stephanie. For those who've just joined us and they're wondering about tickets, can you tell them, help us again to tell us how accessible the tickets are to us?
8: Yeah, of course. So you can always head to our website, voicesofsingapore.com, or you can just check out any of our social media channels. So on Instagram, the link is always in the bio. So just look out for any of our most recent posts and the ticket links will be there.
1: When it comes to, because there are different venues, isn't that right?
8: Yeah.
1: Are there walk-ins or is best to get it first?
8: We highly recommend that you book your tickets in advance online, because we normally don't have space for walk-ins at our events. So get your tickets soon.
1: So there won't be a box office there, FYI for everyone, yeah? Okay, thank you for clarifying that for us. And thank you for coming down to CNA 938. I appreciate it. Thank you.
8: Thank you.
1: Putting Singapore on the global choral map thanks to the inaugural Voices of the World International Choir Festival held from 16th to the 20th of July. I've been with Stephanie Boon. She's the Choral Programs Manager. And Justin Goh, he's the Conductor and Artistic Coordinator from the singing organization Voices of Singapore, VOS. For ticketing details and more information on the workshops, the gala performances, the other performances and other events as well, and to find out which venues your chosen performance will be held. Remember, tickets not sold at the venues, and get your tickets online. So the place is voicesofsingapore.com, or you can visit their socials as well, link in their bio. That is a wrap of Made in SG. I'm Melanie Olivero for CNA 938.
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3: Now, Culture Club with Melanie Oliveiro.
1: What happens when the huge collections of a Hello Kitty fan and a Pokemon trading card expert, one of these collections outgrow their home space? Well, they seek out self-storage solutions. So learn about the culture of kidult collecting with two collectors and what they do with their spaces. All that and more only on Culture Club with me, Melanie Oliveiro, on CNA 938. But first, the news. Good afternoon. It's time for the news with me, Melanie Oliveiro, on CNA 938. We begin the news with a look at a strata-titled cinema space at Golden Mile Tower, how it's been put up for sale for $31 million. This space spans nearly 105,000 square feet across multiple levels. It includes four auditoriums with a total seating capacity

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1: Needs in the worst hit areas. The public appeal runs until the 30th of September. Funds raised through this public appeal will support the provision of emergency shelter for displaced families, hygiene kits, cooking sets and essential household items and medical supplies to affected communities. The Singapore Red Cross has also activated its Restoring Family Link service to help Singapore residents reconnect with loved ones affected by the disaster. Venezuelans are clinging on to hope as rescuers race to find anyone still alive beneath the rubble. After last week's powerful back-to-back earthquakes, the death toll has continued to climb, with more than 1,450 people reported dead. Let's get more from CNA's Paul Sung in this report.
2: Tens of thousands are still missing. The critical 72-hour rescue window has passed. Experts say the first 2 to 3 days after natural disasters offer the best chance of finding survivors. Even so, rescue teams continue to search through debris. Among the survivors pulled from the rubble were an 18-day-old baby and the mother. Both are in stable condition after spending 32 hours trapped under a collapsed apartment building. Locals are frustrated by the government's response, which they say is inadequate. Some say there's not enough help on the ground and that full searches of dozens of collapsed sites have yet to start. Families waiting for news of loved ones have even joined the rescue efforts themselves, digging through rubble with shovels, drills, and their bare hands.
1: Paul Sung with that report there. Well, South Korea's chip industry is set to see a record investment as President Lee Jae-myung hosts a briefing on his flagship industrial strategy. South Korea aims to double the DRAM production capacity in the South metropolitan area over the next 5 years. Samsung Electronics and SK Hynix plan to invest $580 billion to build 4 fabrication plants in the country's southwest region. They will also invest more than $52 billion to establish high bandwidth memory packaging facilities in the Chuncheong region. South Korea plans to spend $19.5 billion over the next 15 years to develop next generation memory technologies. The announcements are part of an agenda for industrial development in regions outside of the capital Seoul. President Lee also stressed the need for more balanced regional development and said there would be new offices to oversee these projects. Heng Kun Hao is head of market strategy for global economics and market research at UOB. He explains how the expected investment plan to expand South Korea's semiconductor industry could have far-reaching implications for economies across Asia.
3: We all know that there's a memory chip shortage, right? Memory prices have shot up multiple times, 4, 5, 6 times over the past few months. And so there's a need, you know, to ramp up capacity production, build more plants. The various news reports suggest that President Lee will announce close to 1,000 trillion won or $650 billion worth of commitments over the next 10 years. So big mind-boggling numbers. Remains to be seen how these are supposed to be phased in, how the plants, the infrastructure is to be built, but it should generate quite a bit of buzz. Very important. I think not just South Korea, but for the rest of Asia and the world, and we see it in Singapore as well. Our electronics exports numbers shot up, but the rest of the economy grew decently, but not as strong. So this is what we call the K-shaped economy. The upper K is going up too fast, too much. The lower K not going up fast enough. And that creates disparate wealth effects, disparate job opportunities. Again, the responsibility lies in all the governments to ensure that we don't get this big divide that gets, you know, even more wider and that everybody, the economy, should prosper together.
1: And that was Heng Kun Hao from UOB. After days of hostilities, the U.S. and Iran have reportedly agreed to halt military strikes and meet this week. U.S. officials cited talks in Qatar on Tuesday, covering

0: during all areas of the interim deal, and that vessels can move freely within the Strait of Hormuz. CNA's Elakia Salvaraji has more for us.
1: Well, the two-week-old MOU has been pushed to the brink as Tehran insisted it has sole control of the strait. Well, the U.S. ambassador to the U.N., Mike Waltz, warned on Fox News that President Donald Trump's patience is not going to last forever. He said Iran is sadly mistaken if it thinks the president will sit by while it attacks international shipping without a response. Tensions flared last Thursday in the Strait of Hormuz after the ship Ever Lovely was struck by a projectile. The vessel was reportedly using a corridor near Oman. Iran earlier warned only its approved routes can be used. Now, the U.S. blamed Iran for the attack and, in response, struck Iranian military targets. This continued for a second night after another ship was hit in the strait. Meantime, Iran targeted U.S. bases in Bahrain and Kuwait after President Trump threatened to complete the military job and Iran would no longer exist.
0: Elakia Salvaraji with that report. Let's hear from Kian Tagbash, a professor of international relations at New York University and presidential fellow at Columbia University's Committee on Global Thought. He tells us whether the military exchanges suggest the ceasefire is already breaking down.
2: I think that the breakdown is serious. And, you know, the setback for the agreement as a result of the military attacks over the weekend, you know, don't show a great optimism for the ceasefire to continue in the future. Now, this is for the short term and in the long term reasons. In the short term, the reason is because I think Iran is taking advantage of the text of the MOU. Tehran reads Article 5 of the Memorandum of Understanding as giving it a privileged role in ensuring safe passage through the Straits of Hormuz. The same article also says Iran should hold dialogue with Oman and Gulf littoral states about the future administration and maritime services in the strait. But the so-called vague references about how this should be managed is really at bottom the root of the current breakdown. And that is because, in fact, Iran is taking advantage of what seems to be a massive concession on the part of the United States that did give Iran 30 days and then 60 days to not charge tolls. But then after that, it said that it has conceded to Iran the ability to enter into talks with Oman for the control of the straits. And now Iran is saying because the United States has entered into a UN-sponsored arrangement with Oman, this violates the MOU, and that's why there was attacks on the weekend. So I think it's very, very unsustainable given the level of ambiguity that exists.
0: Well, now let's talk about what's happening when it concerns the European Union and Europe itself, really, because a record heat wave there is pushing east, affecting hundreds of millions of people across the continent, affecting lots of people. So several countries have reported temperatures of close to 40 degrees Celsius, with all-time records shattered in Germany, Poland and the Czech Republic. A study by World Weather Attribution suggests that climate change has made this heatwave 200 times more likely. The World Health Organization has reiterated that Europe is now the fastest warming continent, urging it to do more to protect its citizens. The agency says it has recorded more than 1,300 excess deaths in Europe since the 21st of June. That is your news with me, Melanie Olivero, on CNA 938. For more news, you can stick with us on CNA 938, or of course, you can go to cna.asia for other updates as well.
3: Now, Culture Club with Melanie Olivero.
0: I'll be speaking with two people from Singapore's Kidult community and how this community is thriving with a massive surge in adults collecting designer toys and what they do with their space as well. And we're going to find out more about this culture of collecting amongst adults. But before we get there, let's check out traffic and weather. So when it comes to our roads, yeah, you got to look out for that vehicle that's broken down on the AYE towards MCE after Yuen Ching Road. Avoid lane 4. Another breakdown vehicle for you to spot is on the ECP towards the city. After Changi, avoid lane 3. Temperature in Singapore right now is 30 degrees Celsius. Before I give you the rest of what's happening weather-wise in Singapore, I do want to tell you about the roadworks that are happening on the PIE towards Tuas after Upper Jurong Road.
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0: 30 degrees Celsius is where we're at in Singapore right now. It's raining, showers in the Yishun area, northern Singapore, so Yishun, also Mandai, Woodlands, and it's raining in Sembawang as well. Over to the east, it's also raining in Sungai Kadut, Lim Chu Kang, and also the western water catchment areas. And also the rains have reached some parts of southeastern Singapore, so the Changi at the Changi Airport is raining, Tampines also, Bedok, Geylang and Kallang, and further a little bit down south to the city area, Bukit Merah and Sentosa as well. The rest of Singapore is just cloudy for the moment. Just remember those rains should also be with us from Tuesday to Friday, mostly in the afternoon, with the lows tonight at 25 degrees Celsius.
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0: Culture Club enters the world of kidult collecting. Welcome to you. I'm Melanie Olivero. This is CNA 938. So the term kidult describes an adult who still enjoys childlike interests, from collecting toys to watching cartoons or playing games. And there are many kidults around us, which is great because being one makes them happy. I've got two kidults keeping us company today. Meet Andy Chin, who collects small toys and figurines from Hello Kitty to One Piece and from Dragon Ball Z to Power Rangers. And there's Sophie. She's personally and professionally into the Pokemon trading card universe. In fact, her hobby has turned into a business, into a startup. It's called The Collector's Arcade LLP. Both of their collections are quite extensive, and they can't keep everything at home, so they chose a self-storage service instead. So also joining us is Danny Wong. Danny's the CEO of local self-storage provider Work and Store. Welcome to CNA 938, everyone. You know, I'm wondering, since I'm in the presence of collectors and those who help collectors, can you tell me what was the very first figurine or trading card pack or even box you ever bought? I collect figurines and action figures and trading cards myself. So the first collectible figurine I bought was a Beavis and Butthead one. And as for trading cards, it was the Toy Story packs from 1995, all open. So they're not mint in box or they're not sealed anymore. So I can't really resell them for a great price. So what about you? And do you still have these very first items you bought? Let's start with Sophie.
1: Yeah, I still have my very first, trading box. The very first one I bought was a Japanese Pokemon booster box for the series Stella Miracle. And I actually bought this on a trip to Japan last year. And honestly, it's a really fond memory for me because it was on this trip that I got to experience the different Pokemon centers as well as see the different types of Pokemon cards there are. And that really helped to grow my passion.
0: Okay. And you were with your partner
1: in
0: Japan at the time, right? Okay. So buying a box, that's a great investment and really sometimes a holy grail for a lot of Pokemon trading card collectors. What about you, Andy?
2: My first collector's item will be the Dragon Ball. Yeah. You know, they used to have this mama shop. They have this cup that you need to put 20 cents, 40 cents to turn.
0: Yeah.
2: And then all the gold cards or the shiny cards will come out. Those were my first few collectibles item.
0: So they weren't known as Gachapon at the time. They were known as something else.
2: Yeah,
0: but
2: it's just a card.
0: It's just a card. Yeah. So do you still have it?
2: Yes, I still have it. I got a bigger one, like A4 size.
0: Yeah.
2: And I got the cards that is a normal one. But because during my younger time, I didn't know that it was so valuable. So I just anyhow chuck here, chuck there.
0: Oh.
2: So
0: You still have it.
2: Yeah,
0: but it's not
2: somewhere inside the house.
0: Somewhere there. Okay, yeah. You can try and find it so you can relive those memories again.
2: Correct.
0: Okay, Danny, what about you? Are you a collector?
3: Well, that's a good point because when I was young, I remember I collect, there's this sticker book when they sell.
0: Panini, is it?
3: Yes, and they have the football stickers when you come to World Cup.
0: Yeah.
3: You sort of collect them with different players. If you have the same sticker, you can trade off with your friends in school. So collecting that kind eventually led me to collect wine at this age.
0: Mm, yeah. So you knew what being a collector is like. So even though it's a big leap from Panini stickers, the World Cup stickers, to wine, you knew what it felt like, right? To have something rare in your possession. Okay. So let's find out about how you started collecting from that very first item you bought. Andy, your journey started decades ago when some small figurines were given for free at some Yakult drink stall.
2: Yes.
0: Can you tell us more on how it grew from there?
2: When I was young, I do not have much money to buy the toys.
0: Yeah.
2: But whenever we at the canteen, during school breaks, recess time, we will buy drinks from the drink store, and then they will give buy the Yakult drink, and then they will give us, the auntie is so nice, give us a small toy. One of it was the Yakult One of it will be the Hello Kitty. Some will be the Gundam small toy. Yeah. So it's quite memorable. But when as time goes by, I don't have the money to finances to buy.
0: Yeah.
2: Until maybe after my army time, I come out to society to work. I earn my own money. That's where I start to collect my Hello Kitty collections.
0: Why do you like Hello Kitty?
2: Because it brings back childhood memories. Yeah, correct.
0: So after you were released from NS and your spending power went up, you had more money. What exactly from Hello Kitty did you start buying? More figurines or more merchandise?
2: When I was young, 20 plus, 30 plus, I will buy those figurines from big to small.
0: Yeah.
2: But as time goes by, you realize that all those that need space to put doesn't have any place to put already.
0: Yeah.
2: So you come to buy things that is more useful. Like my old house, my bed, my queen size bed used to have these Hello Kitty bed frames.
0: Yeah.
2: My kitchen is also, when I buy a new house, the kitchen was in a Hello Kitty theme. Yeah. And then the toilet, the mirror was a Hello Kitty mirror.
0: So cute.
2: Yeah.
0: Is it still like that?
2: No more already, because really? I sold the house.
0: And when you moved to your new house, you decided not to do the same thing.
2: Yeah, correct.
0: All right. So in your new house, what is Hello Kitty about it?
2: In my new house, I didn't have the house to put in yet. Therefore, I go and rent a.
0: Oh, I see. Yeah. So you put it there. You went to a self storage provider, like work install, to put your stuff there.
2: Yes.
0: All right. What about you, Sophie? How did your collecting passion for Pokemon trading cards start? It's not going back several decades like Andy. So it sounds pretty recent. So I understand you and your partner share the same passion as well. But you said that you went to Japan. But so was it that trip to Japan or was it just a little bit before that you started really loving Pokemon trading cards?
1: I would say it was just a little bit before then. Yeah, it was really the trip to Japan that kind of, I think, solidified my interest in the hobby. I will say that my partner, I mean, as you mentioned, he has a passion for this. I think he is a long-time Pokemon card collector, so I really have to credit a lot of my starting interest to him. And I think at this point in time, Pokemon just grew to become such a big part of our relationship. And I think that shared passion is really what pushed us to co-found the Collector's Arcade together.
0: So that means he decided to one day sit down with you and explain to you the different characteristics and value of a typical Pokemon card and the different grading systems. Was it easy to understand though?
1: It wasn't exactly like that.
0: Oh, okay.
1: I think I did see, I mean, there were a lot of conversations about Pokemon starting to come up during that time. So I asked him about it because at this point in time, I knew that he does have a collection. So that's kind of how that conversation started.
0: Okay. So it was by osmosis, la.
1: Yeah,
0: quite naturally. Okay. Andy and Sophie, can you tell us about your collections now? Can you give us a summary of what you've collected so far, Sophie? Is it all in your space at work and store or have you quantified how much you have right now?
1: Oh, it's a little bit hard to quantify.
0: Wow.
1: I think for the space itself at WorkPlus store, we mainly store our work inventory, the business inventory.
0: Yeah.
1: We do have a couple of personal items there, but not a lot. I would say that currently my personal collection is still quite small because I collect more selectively. So I probably only have a couple of PSA 10 cards and a couple of Japanese and English booster boxes. I am trying to complete a full set of cards for this series called Prismatic Evolutions, but it's a series that's notoriously known to be extremely hard to complete because it's really hard to pull high value cards from the booster boxes or booster packs, but I am trying very hard. I would say our work collection Our business collection is definitely a lot wider because we do sell a huge range of series from older sets to newer ones that have just been released in the past couple of months.
0: Yeah.
1: We are also in the midst of collecting more PSA 10 slabs that we are planning to slowly release to our customers as well.
0: So when people hear PSA 10, because we're going to talk about that in just a while, what do they say? What do you typically tell them what PSA 10 means?
1: It's essentially cards that have been submitted to PSA for grading. Because they have been kind of like certified, and so there is higher value attached to this.
0: Okay. So PSA stands for, well, PSA for cards stands for Professional Sports Authenticator, yeah? And they are the world's largest third-party authentication and grading service for all kinds of these trading cards, including Pokemon and sports cards as well. Okay. So that is Sophie. What about you, Andy? Can you, how much can you quantify your collection for us? What have you got?
2: I got 50% of Hello Kitty stuff inside the warehouse.
0: Right.
2: And also some Dragon Ball One Piece figurine, another 30%. And then another 20% will be the things that my household have to put in. No space to put in, I'll put in inside the warehouse.
0: Okay.
2: Yeah.
0: So right now you are arranging your new home to...
2: Not yet. Yeah.
0: So that means you're so busy that you can't even do that right now.
2: No, because we haven't got a home.
0: Also, you're in the middle of... midst of shifting.
2: Yes, yes.
0: So a lot of your personal collections and your personal things like your furniture and whatnot are in work.
2: Yeah.
0: Are in storage right now.
2: Yeah.
0: I see. Okay, that's very interesting. There's a lot of things then.
2: All right.
0: How big is your unit?
2: Oh, I'm not sure. I need to ask.
0: You gotta ask, but it's big, lah.
2: Yeah.
0: Because you're keeping like your life there. All right, understandable. Andy and Sophie, at what point in time did your collection grow so much that you told yourself or someone told you that you need extra space? With Andy, of course, it's because you're shifting.
2: Yes.
0: But once you shift, do you think you're going to leave, rent out a smaller space to put your collection there?
2: I was planning to sort out all the things that I can sell.
0: Yeah.
2: And then, yeah, maybe we'll downsize a bit.
0: Or downsize maybe your self-storage area. Yeah. All right. And then Sophie, what about you telling yourself or your partner telling you, I think we need extra space?
1: Yeah, I think for us, it definitely came out more from a business need. I would say maybe around the 6 to 8 month mark of us working on the Collector's Arcade, we realized that we were going to need a lot more space in order to scale up. And to be honest, we had a couple of ideas for new products that we wanted to push out at the very beginning, but we just couldn't because of space constraints at home. And so maybe just to give an example, recently we celebrated our very first anniversary and as part of that, we launched our own website and released some new products relating to trading card accessories, so more things like top loaders and sleeves. And these are items that naturally take up a lot of space when you're stocking up on them. And this was something that we felt only confident enough to pursue when we confirmed our lease with WorkPlus Store.
0: Which means that it's the first anniversary of your business or your relationship?
1: Of our business.
0: Okay, how long have you two been together?
1: 4 years this year.
0: 4 years, yeah. Okay, that's a nice number. Danny, you're very familiar with stories like Sophie's and Andy's. They're both in different predicaments right now, which is and they're customers with you. Why are, when it comes to adult obsessions in particular, kidult collectors in Singapore especially, why are they so popular, especially when many of our homes are limited in space and then they have to store their prized collectibles, right? Despite that, they still collect knowing the space constraints. What have you learned so far?
3: I guess, like I just shared at the very beginning, when we're young, we start to collect stuff. Even we start by collecting stamps, collecting stickers. That create that good feel when you get a rare card or, you know, you get a rare piece that you've been eyeing for. And when we grow up, we become more financially stable. We tend to get more things, more valuable stuff. That's where the interest grow even bigger. As a collector, I guess you guys don't stop. right?
0: Yeah.
3: It goes on and on. But house can be only that big, right? And in today's context, space matters. And you want to find a very nice place to store your collectibles and a place where you can always go and look at it, admire it, and you know that it's safe. That's why you guys come to WorkPlus Store, right? And that creates that platform for people to use, not to clutter their house in case spouses are not happy about it.
0: Yeah, you know, yeah.
3: Right? So it becomes a very exclusive space for them, safe space, secured, and they know their items are well taken care of. That's where I think people are ready to collect even more.
0: Sophie, can you tell us how you use your WorkPlus Store space? I see some well-arranged racks and several desks for you to do admin work and packing as well. But can you tell us? You know it best.
1: Honestly, I don't think we do a lot of admin work inside.
0: Yeah.
1: If we are in there, it's more for logistical matters. Mm. So yes, things like packing of orders, inventory management and stock count. The desks are mainly used more for sorting out maybe new inventory that is coming in, or maybe sorting out cards that we have procured for different purposes. It could be free gifts for the customers, or it could be cards that are meant directly for sale.
0: Wow, free gifts.
1: Yeah.
0: What do you mean by free gifts?
1: So for some of our products, actually for most orders, we do give free cards away. Yeah.
0: Okay, so free cards.
1: Yes,
0: yeah?
1: Free cards.
0: Andy, tell us about your WorkPlus Store storage space. I've seen pictures of it. It's packed with lots of good stuff, yeah?
2: Yes.
0: Yeah. How did you pack it so that you can easily unpack it and carry them back to your new place?
2: I got put a few segments. On the left side is those that I wanted to sell.
0: Yeah.
2: On the right side is those that my cosplay items, usually I want to take it out, I can take it out.
0: Yeah.
2: And the back, right, is all things that is like not going to take it out. So I'll just put it at the back.
0: Oh.
2: When I have to, when I move a house, I will take it from the back to display at my new house.
0: Yeah. So when you plan to shift all your belongings as you're moving house, you made plans what to store at the back and what to store in front.
2: Yes.
0: So you have to make plans when you're doing stuff like that.
2: Correct.
0: And when you mentioned cosplay, because I saw a lot of swords in your collection, what's that?
2: All the swords from different comics and all the anime.
0: Like what?
2: I have the He-Man, the recently.
0: Wow.
2: He-Man sword. Yeah, I bought recently. And then we have the Power Ranger, the Red Ranger sword. Yeah. And the Star Wars lightsaber.
0: Mm. Who's Darth Vader?
2: No, I think it's a good guy side.
0: Okay. So the Jedi's, the
2: yes,
0: Jedi
2: yes,
0: Knights.
2: Yes.
0: All right. Well, talking about masters of their own universe, I've been visiting the kidult world of collectibles culture in Singapore and what flexible storage solutions they seek when their collections need another home. I'm with Danny Wong. 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It's a Pokemon trading card business. This is Culture Club. I'm Melanie Olivero for CNA 938. We'll be back with more chats after the news. Stick with us.
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0: Let's give you some news updates on CNA 938. The US and Iran have agreed to halt military strikes and meet this week after days of hostilities and mutual accusations of breaching ceasefire terms. According to Axios, a senior US official, He said the two sides plan to hold talks in Qatar tomorrow. Their two-week-old interim peace deal has been shaken in recent days, with both sides trading strikes on key targets after a Singapore-flagged vessel was hit by a projectile in the Strait of Hormuz last Thursday. U.S. Ambassador to the UN, Mike Waltz, warned on Fox News that President Donald Trump's patience is not going to last forever. He said Iran is sadly mistaken if it thinks the president will just sit by while it attacks international shipping without a response. Iran says the vessel was using a corridor near Oman and warned ships to only use routes approved by Tehran. Let's hear from Alistair D'Souza, tracking developments for CNA. And he tells us how the flare-up intentions could impact talks if and when they resume. On CNA 938, and then we'll give you more news and business news as well.
6: Yeah, it was going to be tough to begin with. These flare-ups now just making everything worse, right? Fundamentally, the little trust that was built since the signing of that deal pretty much up in smoke all over again. But despite that, the sooner both sides get talking, the better, because at the very heart of the flare-ups, observers say, is this vague language used in the interim deal. For example, the MOU calls for Iran to, quote, make arrangements using best efforts for the safe passage of ships in Hormuz. Problem is, what does best efforts and arrangements mean? It has not been defined. Iranians seem to think it means Tehran having control over the strait, even talking about fees being imposed in the long run. And then, of course, we have Lebanon. The MOU calls for an immediate termination of military operations on all fronts, including in Lebanon. But under the MOU, at least, nothing about the mechanism, the enforcement. So questions remain on how a separate Israel-Lebanon framework arrangement also ties in here. So both sides are reading the same document, but clearly seeing things very differently, leading to these escalations that we've seen.
0: And that was Alistair D'Souza with that report. South Korean President Lee Jae-myung has called for the country's sports ministry to investigate the national team's exit at the group stage of the FIFA World Cup. The Daegu Warriors failed to put up much of a fight in their campaign, going out of Group A with one win before losing 1-0 to co-hosts Mexico and South Africa. Both progressed to the knockouts. South Korea, in third, finished outside the eight best-placed third teams, or rather the eight best third-place teams, advancing to a round of 32. Mr. Lee apologized for what he called an unacceptable outcome and was scathing in a lengthy post on social media. He blamed the team's exit on organizational and personnel failures, loyalty, and factionalism. He also blasted head coach Hong Yong-bo, calling the leadership of the team incompetent. Hong has since resigned a day after his side's exit from the tournament was confirmed. Well, let's hear from CNA's Yasmin Yonkers. She's got the highlights from the FIFA World Cup's historic round of 32 match.
7: Let's kick things off at the entertainment capital of the world. Canada and South Africa not disappointing in the first game of the last 32 knockout round in Los Angeles. In the only match of the day, Canada, the first World Cup hosts to play a match outside of their own country, had the better of the chances in the first half. South Africa saved by some desperate defending just before the break. Now, both teams were playing a World Cup knockout match for the first time, but the Canadians were much bolder in possession, their constant threat on the break forcing Bafana Bafana on the back foot. And after 92 minutes of play, the Canucks finally broke through the South African defence. Canada captain Stephen Estakio at the centre of so many of his team's attacks, finishing off their last of the game with a firm shot from out of the box off a South African clearance. Now, the Canucks held on till full time to send the largely Canadian supporting crowd absolutely wild, becoming the first team to the round of 16. That's the furthest that this country has ever reached at a World Cup, and ending South Africa's run at the tournament. The Canadians will take on either the Netherlands or Morocco next in Houston. And some big, big fixtures ahead on the second day of the round of 32 that we can look forward to. Now, Japan, one of the only two Asian Confederation teams left in the tournament, take on the five-time champions, Brazil. And four-time winners, Germany, play Paraguay next. The Netherlands, meantime, face the dark horses, Morocco.
0: Yasmin Yonkers with a wrap of the news. I'll give you Asia business updates in a while.
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0: It's time for Asia business. Let's begin with South Korean chip makers expected to pledge more than $650 billion worth of investment into the country's AI infrastructure over the next decade. Samsung and SK Hynix are among the biggest beneficiaries of this global AI wave as they dominate the production of high-end memory chips. They're expected to announce plans to build and expand semiconductor facilities outside of Seoul and develop a chip cluster in the country's southwest. It's part of South Korea's strategy to expand AI investments outside the capital region as the government looks to turn the AI-driven chip boom into a nationwide growth engine. President Lee Jae-myung is set to outline three mega projects spanning chips, AI data centers, and robotics. But analysts say infrastructure limits and labor shortages threaten to complicate efforts to redraw the country's industrial map. Heng Kun Hao is head of market strategy for global economics and market research at UOB. Heng explains how the expected investment plan to expand South Korea's semiconductor industry could have far-reaching implications for economies across Asia.
10: We all know that there's a memory chip shortage, right? Memory prices have shot up multiple times, four, five, six times over the past few months. And so there's a need, you know, to ramp up capacity production, build more plants. The various news reports suggest that President Lee will announce close to 1,000 trillion won or $650 billion worth of commitments over the next 10 years. So big mind-boggling numbers. Remains to be seen how these are supposed to be phased in, how the plants, the infrastructure is to be built, but it should generate quite a bit of buzz. Very important. I think not just South Korea, but for the rest of Asia and the world, and we see it in Singapore as well. Our electronics exports numbers shot up, but the rest of the economy grew decently, but not as strong. So this is what we call the K-shaped economy. The upper K is going up too fast, too much. The lower K not going up fast enough. And that creates disparate wealth effects, disparate job opportunities. Again, the responsibility lies in all the governments to ensure that we don't get this big divide that gets, you know, even more wider, and that everybody, the economy, should prosper together.
0: And that's your Asia business updates for now. Now let's just look at what Asian markets are doing. Well, they're trading mixed today with South Korea's swinging between positive and negative territory. KOSPI is now down 0.2% after the country's president and major chipmakers unveiled plans for multi-billion dollar investments into AI data centers and semiconductor facilities. Cautious trade continues in the rest of the region after renewed military strikes between the US and Iran. How they've reignited concerns over crude supplies. Japan's Nikkei 225 edging up 0.2% as investors there digest rising retail sales data, signaling strong wage growth and easing cost of living pressures. Greater China markets are on the rise as well. Hong Kong's Hang Seng rallied 1.8%. Shanghai Composite is 1.2% higher. Back home, SDI inching up 0.2% to 5,202 points. AI and semiconductor related stocks are mostly higher. AEM climbing 2.2% to $10.04. UMS up nearly 2% to $2.56. In other stocks, integrated resort operator Genting Singapore gaining 1.7% to 61.5 cents.
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0: Culture Club returns with me, Melanie Olivero, on CNA 938, and we're talking about the culture of kidult collecting and storage options for their hobbies. Back on air with me are Andy Chin, a figurines and action toys collector, and Sophie Sung. She's a collector, but she's also a businesswoman. She's the co-founder of The Collectors Arcade LLP, a Pokemon trading card business. And there's Danny Wong. He's the CEO of local self-storage provider Work Plus Store. I'm just wondering also, Andy and Sophie, is there one figurine or collectible item or trading card that is so valuable to you or sentimental to you that no amount of money would convince you to sell it? Andy?
2: Sorry. I will say I got one very valuable Hello Kitty item that I really do not want to sell.
0: Yeah.
2: No matter what the amount is. Is the Polaroid head shape Hello Kitty camera.
0: Did you bring it today?
2: I didn't manage to find it. It's deep inside the storage.
0: All right. So it's safe and protected.
2: Yes.
0: I see a Hello Kitty head here. What is that?
2: Okay. This is the one that put the water and maybe the popcorn.
0: So it's like it's a storage device for food, water and popcorn.
2: Yeah.
0: Oh, but I wouldn't want to use it. I just want to display it because it's so precious, right?
2: Yes.
0: Because maybe the food might stain it and...
2: There's a story onto this.
0: Really?
2: Yeah.
0: What's the story?
2: The story was that year when this thing only opened to buy at 7 a.m.
0: Yeah.
2: I went to the Tiong Bahru McDonald's at 11 plus to stay overnight to queue.
0: So this is a McDonald's issued Hello Kitty fries and drinks holder.
2: Yes, correct.
0: Wow. So were you the first one? Or there were others who?
2: Behind have. I think I'm the first one.
0: You're the first one. Yeah. Andy, wow.
2: And the funny thing is, when I queue overnight and I realized that the person that came at 7 a.m., bought it at 7:30. I was like, why would I have to go through the trouble to queue up?
0: It's okay, Andy.
2: Yeah,
0: you
2: but
0: got
2: it's
0: it.
2: An experience.
0: It's an experience. I completely agree. And look at this beautiful piece of Hello Kitty merchandise. I didn't know it was from McDonald's, but it's very cute.
2: Yeah.
0: And I'm so glad you got it in the end. Sophie, what can you not part with?
1: I have a PSA 10 Pikachu card from the series 151, and I wouldn't say it's the most valuable item out there, but it definitely holds a lot of sentimental value. This card was gifted to me by my partner, and this time it is for our anniversary. And it is also the very first PSA 10 slab that I have in my collection. And I just love the artwork. Aside from Pikachu itself, it has at least 10 other Pokemons within the artwork itself.
0: Oh, wow.
1: Yeah. So I think this is definitely something that I would never consider selling.
0: What's your partner's first name?
1: Oh, Clarence.
0: Oh, Clarence. Hi, Clarence. Very, very good gift that was. But Sophie, that said, the most expensive Pokemon card that you and Clarence dream of having, because I understand that the and this is something that I research it and you tell me if it really is something you want, is the 1998 Pikachu Illustrator PSA 10 illustrated by Atsuko Nishida, the original designer of the Pikachu character. This one is worth $16 million. Is that what you want or something else?
1: I mean, I love Pikachu. Yes. I would love to have this card in my collection. But I will say that the card that I have in mind right now is probably something a little bit more attainable. it is actually a Chansey card from the series Twilight Masquerade. It's honestly not super expensive, but I just love this card because, again, it has other Pokemons within it. I think you can kind of see where my taste veers towards.
0: All right. You like them all in one space, huh? Because they're so adorable and they're such They're beings that we love to see, and if they're all gathered in one place, is Snorlax in that one?
1: Yes, Snorlax and Psyduck.
0: Is he in front because he's
1: at the back?
0: He's at the back.
1: Yeah, because he's a little bit bigger.
0: What about you, Andy? I've seen your Dragon Ball figurines and the Power Rangers helmet. But of course, Hello Kitty rules your heart. I understand that the gem or precious stone or something encrusted 40th anniversary Hello Kitty dolls are most wanted by many. Yes. Is that what you have?
2: Yes, one of it.
0: Oh, can you tell us more? This one is Little Red Riding Hood Hello Kitty.
2: Yeah.
0: So it's gem encrusted.
2: I think it's only the name.
0: Oh, yeah. Okay. So it's a doll. It's a plushie doll.
2: Yeah.
0: And this one, how did you get this one?
2: Queue up and buy. Yeah.
0: McDonald's.
2: Yeah. You have to buy a meal, and then you are only allowed to buy one or two.
0: Right.
2: Yeah.
0: So you got these two in your first visit.
2: I have more.
0: You have more. Of course you do. Of course. Yeah. But the gem encrusted one, studded with diamonds and everything. You don't have that one yet.
2: No,
0: the 40th anniversary.
2: This is the 40th anniversary.
0: Because 2020, which one was the 50th anniversary? Was it? It was last year, 2025, right? Was the 50th anniversary of Hello Kitty?
2: Should be.
0: Yeah, should be. That means, which means 40th anniversary is 2015, la.
2: Yes.
0: That is the one that. That every a lot of Hello Kitty lovers want to have. Danny, you're looking at Sophie and Andy. Tell us what makes collectors different from someone who's simply storing old furniture or moving house. You've mentioned before that they really are going back to the times when they were children, and they just love to feel those times again. But what else have collectors displayed to you that you've noticed so far?
3: Well, after hearing Andy and Sophie, how passionate they are about collecting their Pokemon cards and Hello Kitty, you can see that they really care for what they collect for, and it's they are going for a long term. It's not something that they store for 3-4 months and then disappear.
0: Yeah.
3: So comparing to the traditional customers of moving house, storing old furniture, they probably use self-storage as a more of a transition space. Mm. I think Andy is at the midst of looking for a new place. But I believe after he found a new place, he still need a little space to keep his collectibles.
0: Yeah.
3: So collectors themselves, I think they want to find a safe space, secure space, and also an environment where they can constantly go back, like probably once a week or twice a week, to admire the collection that they have. And that's where we want to give them that kind of environment suitable for take up their items, admire for 1-2 hours, put it back again. This is something very different from the other customers.
0: Yeah, admire and also to do work to account for your inventory and to see what else you can pull out that's nearest to you to put in your house. So many, many things as well. So, of course, Sophie and Andy, collecting is a very happy hobby for you. But there's a dark side as well, right? I've seen TikTok videos showing people getting arrested for stealing Pokemon cards at fairs abroad. And then Andy, there was that Hello Kitty McDonald's plush toy affair, which involved queue cutting, physical fights and police involvement. I'm sure you weren't one of those people. You look like a very, very dignified man. But what do you think of these incidents? People fighting, to start with you, Andy, people fighting over their Hello Kitty plushies instead of just waiting in line and then just going in, being peaceful about it.
2: In my opinion,
0: when
2: you are younger, you will be very agitated if people were to cut queue and to take out the space in front of you. So when I was younger, I will be very agitated and trying to tell that person off. But as time goes by, I realize that we do not need to do that anymore. We just have to resolve in using the camera and just send them to the social media. And we are not going to dirty our own hands. Yeah. And I realized something as years goes by. You realize that when you think back, actually you do not really need to cut queue on all this merchandise anymore. You can actually go online to buy it if you feel that you wanted it so much, but you do not want to queue. Yeah. But as long as you don't buy it from the scalper, I think this is good enough.
0: Yeah. And I think you want to do it for the experience as well, right, Andy? To be with fellow collectors, to have that happiness that comes to you when you get it because of your hard work.
2: Yes.
0: And you're right. We have to look out for people who are scamming us. Always double check as well when you're buying these precious items online from apps as well. What do you think of Sophie? When you come across those TikTok videos of people getting arrested, I saw a guy being wrestled to the floor when he stole a Pokemon card. This was in either Europe or the States. What do you think of these things?
1: I think it's definitely unfortunate.
0: Yeah.
1: And I don't think there's any place for that kind of behavior at all. Trading cards have definitely become extremely valuable collectibles, especially in the past year. And I think incidents like this are bound to happen, as with any other valuable items. But that said, I don't think that this is representative at all of the community. And most collectors are in this hobby because they are genuine in their passion and they truly do respect one another. And I do think that these card fairs, these events are really meant to bring the community together as well. And it's meant to be a safe space to share your passions with one another. And so that's really the side of the hobby that I hope most people get to experience and get to see as well.
0: Yeah, it's a happy place. Whenever I go through these fairs, I just see a lot of smiling faces, a lot of discussions, and the community is very strong there. Andy and Sophie, what storage features keep your collectibles in better condition? Would it be the air-conditioned environment or the design of the rooms or the storage shelves? And also, do you have any suggestions for Danny and his Work Plus Store team, Sophie?
1: I think for cards, what's most important is that the storage space isn't too humid or sunny. And I think it's great that Work Plus Store actually has multiple options for their storage units. So we managed to secure one that didn't have windows. So that addresses the issue of having the cards being exposed to direct sunlight. I would say that from our experience, the unit has always stayed at a very comfortable temperature, even when the aircon is not on. So yeah, I think we've had honestly a really positive experience with Work Plus Store so far. And even when we have faced issues, the team has been very prompt in resolving the problems for us. So in all honesty, we're really grateful for the team for making the move into the storage unit so smooth.
0: Yeah, that's good, because Work Plus Store also is a locally founded company. So it's always good to support local businesses too. What about you, Andy?
2: For me, yeah. I feel very comfortable with the situation now. But
0: yeah.
2: I would wonder if we can have more ventilation.
0: Mm-hmm.
2: For me, is I feel that the air condition is not for me, because my item is no need to be so comfortable.
0: Yeah. Because you're just storing your stuff.
2: Yes, correct.
0: Yeah.
2: So, but when we go there, I will appreciate if there's a place to sit. Because when I come and pack my stuff and all that, my wife actually has to stand there looking at me.
0: Yeah. I have joined friends from at their self-storage areas, and I've been to several different ones. Yes, they don't have places for people to sit. Yeah. Especially, let's say, if an elderly couple is moving house and they bring their spouse. Their spouse needs to sit somewhere.
2: Correct.
0: Danny, what do you think of all of this suggestion?
3: Well, they are good.
0: Makes sense, right?
3: Yeah, it makes sense. It makes sense. So we definitely want to improve. We will always take back comments like this into improving the product. Most important is always the customer experience.
0: Mm.
3: I think self-storage itself has evolved in over the last two decades. People don't see storage just to store things. They also want to hang around there. Like we have collectors now. They want to hang around to admire their collection. We have also people who are moving house. They want some comfort as well when they are there. All these points are being taken note of, and we see how we can improve over time.
0: Yeah. Hey, Danny, what's the most unusual collection you've encountered so far, you and your team? Any collection that surprised you, how valuable they are? Maybe like you, there are wine lovers who are your customers too, yeah?
3: Yeah. So we had one customer who is an expat, maybe 2 or 3 years back. He came to us. They say they want to store bare bricks. we were surprised, you know. Right. We know how valuable bare bricks are. And we also offer insurance. Mm. Normally, most of our customers take an insurance coverage of $1,000 to $2,000.
0: Yeah.
3: They came to us and say, oh, I'd like to have an insurance coverage of $150,000.
0: All right.
3: Well, taken back, but our insurer managed to give us something to offer to the customer. And because of the insurance, they took out our space.
0: All right. Yeah. Okay. So you managed to work quite well with them. Any future trends though, Danny, you see for collectors and the storage space sector? Because there's an article by CNA that found that some collectors are selling their toys, trading cards and comics to get extra cash. So they want to downsize, which means that they may want to also move away from self-storage. But any future trends though that you're seeing?
3: Well, we can see we have a customer like Sophie,
0: yeah,
3: who started with collection, turning to it to a business. And that's where we also want to fill in the gap of providing additional service to her business, where we set up packing station within the facility. We also have last mile station for them to place their product before it goes to the vendor. We try to create photography room for them to take pictures of their product posting online. So these are small, little value-added facility that we add within the storage to help them in their business as well. As for the items they collect, I think nowadays customers are more aware of what kind of environment they want to store. As like Andy and Sophie shared, it's always about humidity, temperature. So we set up climate control environment as well. We have aircon storage, we have non-aircon. It all depends on customer's choice. So the trend is moving upwards in terms of more delicate storage with different requirements. So in time to come, we could probably self-storage is just not a four-sided room, but it also takes into consideration temperature, humidity, like wine as well.
0: All right. Always upgrading your spaces and features, yeah? Thank you for coming down, everyone.
12: Thank you so much.
0: For sharing your stories with all of us. We've been exploring the culture of kidult collecting from One Piece to Pikachu and where else to store prized possession when adult hobbies outgrow the home space. I've been with Danny Wong. 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Andy Chin, a figurines and action toys collector. And Sophie Sung, she's a collector, but she's also the founder of the Collectors Arcade LLP. 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That is a wrap of Culture Club. I'm Melanie Olivero for CNA 938.
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1: Good afternoon. It's time for the news with me, Melanie Olivero, on CNA 938. We begin the news with a look at what's happening in Singapore. Two people have been taken to Singapore General Hospital, SGH, after an ammonia leak at a Fishery Port Road compound in Jurong today. The Singapore Civil Defence Force, SCDF, says it received a call for assistance at about 11:45 a.m. at 11 Fishery Port Road, the location of ice supplier Jurong Marine Cold Storage. Ammonia was detected in the compound and the premises, along with two nearby buildings, was evacuated. SCDF says hazmat specialists traced the leak to a pipe inside the premises. It said the supply valve of the affected pipe was shut off. Hazmat detected readings confirmed ammonia vapor levels within the premises have decreased. Members of the public have been advised to stay away from the area. Now let's tell you about Singapore Red Cross, because they've pledged $100,000 in humanitarian aid to support earthquake-hit Venezuela. It has also launched a public fundraising appeal with a target of $500,000 to support the country. That's after twin earthquakes measuring magnitude 7.2 and 7.5 struck Venezuela on the 24th of June. Nearly 1,500 people are dead and more than 3,000 are injured, with about 70,000 families affected. The Red Cross says its initial funding will support search and rescue operations, emergency medical care, and rapid humanitarian assessments. The public appeal runs until September 30th, and these funds will support emergency shelters, essential supplies, and medical aid. The organization has also activated its Restoring Family Links service to help Singapore residents reconnect with loved ones affected by the disaster. A strata titled Cinema Space at Golden Mile Tower has been put for sale for $31 million. Now, the space spans nearly 105,000 square feet across multiple levels and includes four auditoriums with a total seating capacity of up to 2,000 people, as well as office space on the third and fourth floors. Carnival Cinemas, which screens Bollywood and regional films, currently occupies part of the premises. Foreigners and corporate entities are eligible to purchase this commercial property, and the transaction will not be subject to additional buyer stamp duty. There are currently two cinema operators at Golden Mile Tower: Indie Cinema, Film House, and Carnival Cinemas. Earlier this year, Film House, which operates on the fifth floor, took over the three-screen space that was formerly occupied by the projector. A 71-year-old man has been sentenced to 16 months in jail for molesting his daughter more than 20 years ago. The offences happened between 1999 and 2001, when she was between 5 and 7 years old. The victim, now 32, filed a police report as an adult after telling the court she had been in denial about the abuse and felt too ashamed to come forward earlier. Her father was convicted of two counts of outraging her modesty after contesting the charges. The defence sought judicial mercy, citing his end-stage renal failure and other medical conditions, but the judge said the abuse involved a breach of trust, a vulnerable young victim, and psychological harm. The court also noted that the prison healthcare could manage his medical needs. The man intends to appeal against both his conviction and the sentence. Moving on to regional and international news, Chinese President Xi Jinping has pledged China's support for Belarus in safeguarding its sovereignty as he hosted Belarusian President Alexander Lukashenko in Beijing. Mr. Xi called for closer strategic communication and stronger bilateral ties, saying both countries should continue advancing relations at a high level. He also said China is willing to provide continued support for Belarus's development. Belarus, meanwhile, described ties

0: with China as being at a historic high. President Lukashenko said the two countries were realizing a vision they had long shared for closer cooperation. The meeting comes just days after Mr. Lukashenko held talks with Russian President Vladimir Putin. The Belarusian leader, or rather the Belarusian leader, had visited China last year when he attended a grand military parade in Beijing and the Shanghai Cooperation Organization Summit in Tianjin. Well, China has placed 20 Japanese organizations on its export control list for dual-use items that can be used for both military and civilian purposes. Beijing says the measures are aimed at limiting what it calls Japan's new type of militarism and nuclear ambitions. So let's get more from Paul Sung in this report.
1: China has placed 20 Japanese organizations on its export control list for dual-use items that could be used for both military and civilian purposes. Beijing says that the measures are aimed at limiting what it calls Japan's new type of militarism and nuclear ambitions. The ban, which takes effect immediately, bars Chinese exporters from selling to these entities. It also prevents foreign firms and individuals from transferring or supplying dual-use items originating in China to those on the blacklist. The ministry has put 20 other Japanese organizations on a separate watch list as the end users or final use of dual-use items could not be verified. Japan's government said it is examining the restrictions and will assess their impact on businesses. Beijing says that the measures comply with international non-proliferation obligations and are not intended to affect normal trade and economic exchanges between the two countries.
0: Paul Sung there. South Korea's chip industry is set to see a record investment as President Lee Jae-myung hosts a briefing on his flagship industrial strategy. South Korea aims to double DRAM production capacity in the Seoul metropolitan area over the next 5 years. Samsung Electronics and SK Hynix plan to invest $518 billion to build 4 fabrication plants in the country's southwest region. They will also invest more than $52 billion to establish high bandwidth memory packaging facilities in the Chuncheong region. South Korea plans to spend $19.5 billion over the next 15 years to develop next-gen memory technologies. These announcements are part of an agenda for industrial development in regions outside of the capital, Seoul. President Yi also stressed the need for more balanced regional developments and said there would be a new office to oversee all these projects. Let's hear from Heng Kun Hao, head of market strategy for global economics and markets research at UOB. He explains how the expected investment plan to expand South Korea's semiconductor industry could have far-reaching implications for economies across Asia.
2: We all know that there's a memory chip shortage, right? Memory prices have shot up multiple times, 4, 5, 6 times over the past few months. And so there's a need, you know, to ramp up capacity production, build more plants. The various news reports suggest that President Lee will announce close to 1,000 trillion won, or $650 billion worth of commitments over the next 10 years. So big mind-boggling numbers. Remains to be seen how these are supposed to be phased in, how the plants, the infrastructure is to be built, but it should generate quite a bit of buzz. Very important. I think not just South Korea, but for the rest of Asia and the world, and we see it in Singapore as well. Our electronics exports numbers shot up, but the rest of the economy grew decently, but not as strong. So this is what we call the K-shaped economy. The upper K is going up too fast, too much. The lower K not going up fast enough. And that creates disparate wealth effects, disparate job opportunities. Again, the responsibility lies in all the governments to ensure that we don't get this big divide that gets, you know, even more wider, and that everybody, the economy, should prosper together.
0: And lastly, let's look at what's happening when it comes to Europe. A record heat wave there pushing east, affecting hundreds of millions of people across the continent. Several countries have reported temperatures of more than 40 degrees Celsius, with all-time records shattered in Germany, Poland and the Czech Republic.
3: I come from Australia, the Gold Coast, and we get fairly warm days, but nothing like this. This is This is more like the sort of heat we get in Central Australia. So it's totally the opposite of what I expected in terms of temperature in Warsaw.
4: There's very little air conditioning in my flat. There's no air conditioning, so I keep the curtains closed all day and I open the windows at night to be a little more cool. But I'm kind of just accepting that I'm going to be sweaty for the next month.
0: And that was various opinions of the people who have been affected by the heat wave. A study by World Weather Attribution suggests that climate change has made this heat wave 200 times more likely. WHO has reiterated that Europe is now the fastest warming continent, urging countries to do more to protect its citizens. That's a wrap of the news on CNA 938 with me, Melanie Olivero. 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
0: Just one update for you. Look out for that accident towards Tuas on the PIE. PIE towards Tuas at the Adam Road entrance.
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0: Right now in Singapore, it is 29 degrees Celsius. It's raining in some parts of northern and southeastern Singapore. 25 degrees Celsius is the lowest tonight. Destination Anywhere goes on an anime pilgrimage today. This is CNA 938. I'm Melanie Olivero. Have you ever made holiday plans to see or experience a pop culture attraction? Let's say like the real London alleyway that inspired part of the Harry Potter legend, or a place or specific location that featured your favorite K-drama scenes, or a football stadium where your favorite team played one of their best matches ever. We're talking about pop culture traveling today, but this time centering on anime, manga, and comics appeal, because anime and comics are no longer niche interests. They're inspiring a new wave of travel among Singaporeans. Travel service provider Trip.com has seen a massive increase in searches for anime and comic-themed travel experiences, with fans flocking to conventions, themed attractions, and real-life locations featured in their favorite series. So let's get more insight from Edmund Ong. He's a general manager of Trip.com Singapore. Hey Edmund, welcome to CNA 938. Is there an anime series or manga you're a fan of or that you like very much? Because mine would be all food related. So the anime series Food Wars does it for me. And the manga Oishinbo is what I love so much. But sadly, not a lot of merchandise on them or places I can go to visit them. But that's me. What about you, Edmund?
7: Hi, Melanie. I think I used to watch a lot of One Piece together with my kids. Oh. But now they are all grown up. They prefer to actually watch it on their own. In my work circle, many of my colleagues are big fans of One Piece. So I'm surrounded by fans every day.
0: Have you watched the Netflix one? The real life one, yeah.
7: No, unfortunately, nowadays with, due to work commitments, spending lesser time on Netflix.
0: Oh, yeah. Okay. Maybe one day when you find the time, because the Netflix One Piece series is ongoing, which is nice. Nice to see human actors also assume those roles, those iconic roles. But let's talk about the Trip.com study. And it stated almost 200 year-on-year surge for those seeking anime and comic-related travel experiences across Asia. That is a big surge. anime and comics have always been a hit with fans through the decades, so that's a given. But why the sudden surge now, Edmund?
7: Over the years, anime and comics have evolved from being niche interests into something that's deeply embedded in mainstream youth culture today. The growing influence is especially visible among the Gen Zs. A report by Crunchyroll found that 54% of Gen Z respondents view anime favorably, ranking it ahead of some of the world's most recognized celebrities like Bad Bunny, Blackpink, or BTS. Now, what we are seeing at Trip.com Group is that the interest in anime and comic is now shaping how they are these young Singaporeans are traveling. Many of them are favoring immersive, experience-led journey inspired by their favorite anime worlds. They are opting for theme accommodation, visiting major conventions, and making trips to real-life locations tied to popular anime and comic titles. This trend, termed as Sejijure in Japanese, is also reflecting a broader shift among young travelers towards passion-driven, culturally immersive travel experience across Asia.
0: Yeah, it's definitely passion-driven, that's for sure. This year's Comic Con was a first for Hong Kong, and it was a success because, Edmund, I know of Singaporeans from different generations, so father and son, they flew all the way to Hong Kong Comic Con from Singapore. That's an example. Can you tell us more about what these pop culture and anime fans are traveling for? You mentioned conventions, yeah? And all those location-specific places too.
7: Right. So visiting anime convention and festivals remains the main agenda of anime-led outbound travel. Singapore is among actually the top three source market for travelers to anime Japan, following closely behind China and Hong Kong. It is also one of the top source market for travelers to Hong Kong Comic Con this year. Now, according to Crunchyroll, that close to 8 in 10 anime fans felt that a shared love of the anime has helped them to build or deepen friendships. The report also found that the primary way fans engage with anime is by talking about it with friends, and often in person than online, making global anime conventions and festivals the perfect opportunity for building up such connection. Now, according to our data, hotel bookings made within 3 kilometers of major anime festivals spiked during the duration of the event. The bookings for hotels that is near the location of Hong Kong Comic Con 2026 increased by some 20%. Bookings for hotels near the Anime Festival Asia Thailand 2026 and Anime Fest 2026 also increased by 48% and 36% respectively. In terms of Hong Kong Comic Con 2026, in particular, have actually drawn strong interest from travelers originating from China and Singapore. And based on our ticket sales, more than 8 in 10 ticket buyers are Gen Z and millennials, showcasing the strong appeal of anime culture to younger, experience-driven travelers. Quite interestingly, women actually accounted for more than 80% of ticket sales. This shows that anime has a growing appeal among females who are increasingly traveling overseas for pop culture-led events and fan experience.
0: Fangirls represent. Hey, I'm just wondering, yeah, Andy, you're seeing all of, Edmund, you're seeing all of this, but what are the top anime series driving demand for anime travel and popular anime tourism hotspots in Asia? So we don't have to mention the key events because you've talked about that, but what are the anime series? Because you mentioned One Piece, would that be one of them or other anime series you'd like to name for us?
7: Well, from our data, we are looking at One Piece being one of the more popular ones. The rest of it, I think, is still very much not as strong as the appeal of One Piece.
0: Oh, I thought you would have said Naruto or something, but it really is One Piece, huh?
7: Yeah, it's still One Piece, yeah.
0: Really?
7: Right. It's interesting to see my young colleagues, younger colleagues, actually making plans. They are their own travel plans to travel, to visit on site, whereby they can actually view the world of One Piece in anime. Yeah.
0: Yeah, the world of Monkey D. Luffy or Luffy. What anime or manga related real life locations, now that we're talking about it, have these traveling fans been journeying to? Because I know what the thrill is like, Edmund, because I travel to iconic locations associated with the bands and singers I love. So I understand what they want. So where are these real life locations?
7: I think one of the largest anime event is Anime Japan, Tokyo. Where Trip.com, when we see the international ticket sales actually jump almost 700% year on year, with travelers from 82 countries and regions attending the event. Again, Singaporeans are among the top three source market for travelers to Anime Japan, again, following behind China and Hong Kong. It is also one of the top source market for travelers to Hong Kong Comic-Con. So all in all, we see strong growth in demand for anime-led travel from young travelers from Singapore and across Asia to popular destination events and more.
0: So most of them, when you mention these real-life locations, would be the conventions and the fan meetups. But when it comes to actual places, let's say like a building or a park or location-specific scenery, that also is included as well. Real-life locations where the...
7: Real-life location would include popular anime district like Tokyo, Akihabara, and Ikebukuro. So, again, it's still very much driven around anime convention like the next Anime Japan or Hong Kong Comic Con. Alternative experiences, we see the industry as a whole is looking at this trend and catering to the demand of anime tourism. Major attractions are actually building anime experiences into their offering. For example, USJ, Universal Studio Japan, right? And these are the area that they are actually building more. Yeah.
0: Okay, so these are mostly catering to travelers under the age of 35. And other attractive factors, because you mentioned that these associated places like Disney in Japan, going on these different programs and adaptations to attract them. What about things like ticket prices, shopping trips, and other bundles? They're also tailor-made for them, I'm sure.
7: I'm pretty sure. So they do sell their merchandise, make available to all these fans as well.
0: All right. Edmund, right. Once these travelers are done with attending these fairs, going to these conventions and visiting these real life locations that you mentioned just now, one of them being in Japan as well, what else do they do to experience and seek out during these trips? Do they do all the usual touristy things and go on traditional sightseeing?
7: I think one of the, I think I did not mention about this, like these slam dunk example. All right. I think the fans love to travel to real life location featured in the anime, manga or related film they watch. So our report shows that 70% of travelers across Asia are actually inspired to visit destination based on what they have been watching. While a survey by the Japan Tourism Agency found that visits by foreign travelers to places associated with movies and anime actually rose from 4.6% in 2019 to 7.5% in 2023. Now, besides visiting this iconic site, the fans are actually seeking deeper and more immersive cultural experiences from where they stay to how their trips are designed. This includes accommodation that allows travelers to step directly into the world of their favorite anime. For instance, the newly launched themed glamping rooms at the farm, a Japan country retreat invite visitors to step into the fantasy world of freerun, featuring physical photo spots and installation throughout the campgrounds that recreate memorable scenes from the series.
0: So with all this information in mind, Edmund, what are the top markets in Asia driving the rise of anime tourism? And so we've talked about people going to these places, but what are the top places and markets, and where does Singapore stand among them? Is Japan the number one location based on popularity and One Piece?
7: I think Japan is definitely one of them. Okay. Anime Japan 2026 in Tokyo, where again, our sales has jumped almost 700% year on year, with travelers from 82 countries and regions attending the event. Again, I think the top three source market will come from China, Hong Kong, and Singapore. All in all, we see strong growth in demand from anime-led travel from young travelers from Singapore and across Asia to popular destination events and much more.
0: I think Singapore also, I mean, Japan obviously is the birthplace of anime and manga, but Singapore is also offering a lot of these conventions too. Anime conventions, and of course there's SG Comic Con too. So it'll be interesting to see where Singapore is placed if Japan is number one, yeah?
7: Right. So Singapore is a destination for such event. I think it is still popular, but you know, Japan being the birthplace of anime will definitely be one of the places that fans want to travel to.
0: Edmund, let's say someone is new to all of this and they've never gone on an anime pilgrimage before, but they're starting to like anime and manga like One Piece or Dragon Ball. And they're very curious. What is one destination or experience you'd recommend as a good introduction?
7: I would say that you could visit popular anime district like Tokyo, Akihabara, right? Or you plan a visit around an upcoming comic and anime convention like the next Anime Japan or Hong Kong Comic Con. I think that would be a good start. But if you want alternative experiences, the industry is looking at this trend and catering to the growing demand for anime tourism. As I mentioned before, major attractions are actually building anime experiences into their offerings. For example, USJ, one of Trip.com top book attractions in Asia this year, recently collaborated with five popular franchise to introduce a range of anime-themed experiences. This includes a new immersive story walk set in the world of Freerun, Beyond Journey's End, and three thrilling attractions based on Detective Conan, The World. So, in response to growing interest from travelers, Trip.com, we also created themed tours that take fans on an immersive journey through well-known anime and manga location, including slam dunk routes and day tours around Kamakura. As entertainment continues to play a growing role in shaping identity and travel motivation, we believe that anime tourism will continue to evolve with more offerings by travel players to cater to the growing demand.
0: Yeah, growing demand and places like Universal Studios Japan, not so much Disneyland Japan, but you never know, they could be doing something themselves as well. We can watch.
7: I'm sure with the growing demand, they could be.
0: Yeah, I mean, this is Disney. They got their own glorious IPs as well. Thank you, Edmund, so much for joining me on CNA 938. Speak to you soon, okay?
7: Thank you.
0: You're welcome. We've been traveling around Asia for that ultimate anime experience thanks to Edmund Ong, General Manager of Trip.com Singapore, the travel service provider. So if you're seeking immersive experience-led travels, get some ideas from them. This has been Destination Anywhere. I'm Melanie Olivero for CNA 938.
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0: Let's give you those news updates on CNA 938. We begin with US and Iran, how they've agreed to halt military strikes and meet this week after days of hostilities and mutual accusations of breaching ceasefire terms. According to Axios, a senior US official said the two sides plan to hold talks in Qatar tomorrow. Their two-week-old interim peace deal has been shaken in recent days, with both sides trading strikes on key targets after a Singapore-flagged vessel was hit by a projectile in the Strait of Hormuz last Thursday. U.S. Ambassador to the UN Mike Waltz warned on Fox News that President Donald Trump's patience is not going to last forever. He said Iran is sadly mistaken if it thinks the president will just sit by while it attacks international shipping without a response. Iran says the vessel was using a corridor near Oman and warned ships to only use routes approved by Tehran. Australia and Vanuatu have signed an economic and security agreement that blocks any foreign military base from being established in the Pacific nation. Australian Prime Minister Anthony Albanese and his Vanuatu counterpart signed the pact in Canberra. Under the agreement, Australia will remain Vanuatu's preferred security partner and will be consulted on third-party investment in the country's critical infrastructure. The deal also includes economic support, though the financial details have not been disclosed. This pact comes as Australia and China compete for influence in the Pacific. Pakistan says it carried out a ground operation and strikes along its border with Afghanistan, killing 29 militants. The Taliban government says dozens of civilians were killed or wounded in the attacks. Pakistan says the operation was launched in response to multiple militant attacks across the country. It comes a day after attackers rammed an explosives-laden vehicle into the regional headquarters of the country's paramilitary rangers in Karachi. It triggered a gun battle that killed three soldiers. A breakaway faction of the Pakistan Taliban claimed responsibility. The Pakistani Taliban are a separate militant group from the Afghan Taliban, although the two are allies. Pakistan has warned it would retaliate against those behind the attack. Authorities are looking to expand bicycle parking spaces and transport nodes in Singapore, including working with nearby buildings and developments to identify alternatives. It's among efforts to address bicycles that block waterways and MRT station entrances. Since 2023, the Land Transport Authority has issued more than 30,000 notices for users to move their bicycles and other mobility devices. Over 400 have also been removed. Let's get more from CNA's Charlotte Lim.
12: A message that's impossible to miss, yet right beneath it, bicycles line the path where they are not allowed to be. Residents near Sembawang MRT station say the situation has worsened.
13: Over the years at the start, it was a bit more clearer, but now it has gotten a bit more congested. And sometimes during peak hours, like after work hours around 6 p.m., it gets a bit crowded and difficult to walk.
14: Some cyclists I spoke to say the bicycle racks here are often full. Given how near we are to both the MRT station and nearby housing blocks, many residents use this as part of their daily commute. I also spot a number of bicycles that have been tagged for removal. Now abandoned bicycles could also be taking up valuable parking spaces that others need.
12: I found similar scenes across Singapore. Public transport operator SMRT tells CNA a growing number of bicycles are left behind or parked improperly outside its more than 100 MRT stations. It has removed over 750 bicycles in the past year. It also receives around 10 pieces of feedback every month on improper bicycle parking. One expert says the issue cannot be solved through enforcement alone.
15: We can use the data to understand where are the spaces always fully occupied, or where are the hotspots people may illegally or unauthorized to park their bicycles. Then we're able to tackle the issue precisely. It could be in future, we can have certain app to tell people where are the nearby parking spaces. So people know where they are able to park.
0: I'll give you a business news update in a bit.
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0: Just want to tell you about the Chinese yuan trading almost flat against the US dollar. The People's Bank of China injected 300 billion yuan, or about 44 billion US dollars, into the financial system through the new overnight facility. It also added 23 billion US dollars through its existing 7-day reverse repos, leaving the benchmark rate unchanged at 1.4%. While the central bank did not publicly disclose the overnight borrowing rate, media reports said it was set at 1.25% below the 7-day rate. Analysts say the move is designed to give Beijing greater flexibility in managing short-term liquidity. We'll have more business news updates for you in the hours to come.
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0: Culture Club enters the world of kidult collecting. Welcome to you. I'm Melanie Olivero. This is CNA 938. So the term kidult describes an adult who still enjoys childlike interests, from collecting toys to watching cartoons or playing games. And there are many kidults around us, which is great because being one makes them happy. I've got two kidults keeping us company today. Meet Andy Chin, who collects small toys and figurines, from Hello Kitty to One Piece and from Dragon Ball Z to Power Rangers. And there's Sophie. She's personally and professionally into the Pokemon trading card universe. In fact, her hobby has turned into a business, into a startup. It's called the Collector's Arcade LLP. Both of their collections are quite extensive, and they can't keep everything at home, so they chose a self-storage service instead. So also joining us is Danny Wong. Danny's the CEO of local self-storage provider Work & Store. Welcome to CNA 938, everyone. You know, I'm wondering, since I'm in the presence of collectors and those who help collectors, can you tell me what was the very first figurine or trading card pack or even box you ever bought? I collect figurines and action figures and trading cards myself. So the first collectible figurine I bought was a Beavis and Butthead one. And as for trading cards, it was the Toy Story packs from 1995, all open. So they're not mint in box or they're not sealed anymore. So I can't really resell them for a great price. So what about you? And do you still have these very first items you bought? Let's start with Sophie.
17: Yeah, I still have my very first, I guess, trading box. The very first one I bought was a Japanese Pokemon booster box for the series Stellar Miracle. And I actually bought this on a trip to Japan last year. And honestly, it's a really fond memory for me because it was on this trip that I got to experience the different Pokemon centers as well as see the different types of Pokemon cards there are. And that really helped to grow my passion.
0: Okay. And you were with your partner
17: yes.
0: in Japan at the
17: yes.
0: time, right? Okay. So buying a box, that's a great investment and really sometimes a holy grail for a lot of Pokemon trading card collectors. What about you, Andy?
18: My first collector's item will be the Dragon Ball. Yeah. You know, they used to have this mama shop. They have this card that you need to put 20 cents, 40 cents to turn.
0: Yeah.
18: And then all the gold cards or the shiny cards will come out. Yeah. Those were my first few collectibles item.
0: So they weren't known as Gachapon at the time.
18: They
0: were just known as...
18: Yet.
0: They were known as something else,
18: yeah,
0: but they...
18: It's just a card.
0: It's just a card. Yeah. So do you still have it?
18: Yes, I still have it. I got a bigger one, like A4 size.
0: Yeah.
18: And I got the cards that is a normal one, but because during my younger time, I didn't know that it was so valuable, so I just anyhow chuck here, chuck there.
0: Oh.
18: So...
0: You still have it.
18: Yeah, but it's not somewhere inside the house.
0: Somewhere there. Okay, yeah. You can try and find it so
18: yes.
0: you can relive those memories again.
18: Correct.
0: Okay, Danny, what about you? Are you a collector?
19: Well, that's a good point because when I was young, I remember I collect, there's this sticker book when they
0: yeah.
19: sell.
0: Panini, is it?
19: Yes, and they have the football stickers when you come to World Cup.
0: Yeah.
19: I start to collect them with different players. If you have the same sticker, you can trade off with your friends in school. So collecting that kind eventually led me to collect wine at this age.
0: Yeah. So you knew what being a collector is like. So even though it's a big leap from Panini stickers, the World Cup stickers, to wine,
19: yeah.
0: you knew what it felt like, right? To
19: yeah.
0: have something rare in your possession. Okay. So let's find out about how you started collecting from that very first item you bought. Andy, your journey started decades ago when some small figurines were given for free at some Yakult drink stall.
18: Yes.
0: Can you tell us more on how it grew from there?
18: When I was young, I do not have much money to buy the toys.
0: Yeah.
18: But whenever we at the canteen, during school breaks, recess time, we will buy drinks from the drink store, and then they will buy the Yakult drink, and then they will give us, the auntie is so nice, give us a small toy. One of it was the Yakult, one of it will be the Hello Kitty, some will be the Gundam small toy. Yeah, so it's quite memorable, but when as time goes by, I don't have a money to finances to buy.
0: Yeah.
18: Until maybe after my army time, I come out to society to work, I earn my own money. That's where I start to collect my Hello Kitty collections.
0: Why do you like Hello Kitty?
18: Because it brings back childhood memories. Yeah. Correct.
0: So after you were released from NS and your spending power went up, you had more money, what exactly from Hello Kitty did you start buying? More figurines or more merchandise?
18: When I was young, 20 plus, 30 plus, I will buy those figurines from big to small.
0: Yeah.
18: But as time goes by, you realize that all those that need space to put doesn't have any place to put already.
0: Yeah.
18: So you come to buy things that is more useful. Like my old house, my queen size bed used to have these Hello Kitty bed frames.
0: Yeah.
18: My kitchen is also, when I buy a new house, the kitchen was in a Hello Kitty theme. Yeah. And then the toilet, the mirror was a Hello Kitty mirror.
0: So cute.
18: Yeah.
0: Is it still like that?
18: No more already I sold the house.
0: And when you moved to your new house, you decided not to do the same thing.
18: Yeah, correct.
0: All right. So in your new house, what is Hello Kitty about it?
18: In my new house, I didn't have the house to put in yet. Therefore, I go and rent a.
0: Oh, I see. Yeah. So you put it there. You went to a self storage provider like Work Install to put your stuff there.
18: Yes.
0: All right. What about you, Sophie? How did your collecting passion for Pokemon trading cards start? It's not going back several decades like Andy. So it sounds pretty recent. So I understand you and your partner share the same passion as well. But you said that you went to Japan. But so was it that trip to Japan or was it just a little bit before that you started really loving Pokemon trading cards?
17: I would say it was just a little bit before then. Yeah, it was really the trip to Japan that kind of, I think, solidified my interest in the hobby. I will say that my partner, I mean, as you mentioned, he has a passion for this. I think he is a long-time Pokemon card collector, so I really have to credit a lot of my starting interest to him. And I think at this point in time, Pokemon just grew to become such a big part of our relationship. And I think that shared passion is really what pushed us to co-found the Collector's Arcade together.
0: So that means he decided to one day sit down with you and explain to you the different characteristics and value of a typical Pokemon card and the different grading systems. Was it easy to understand though?
17: It wasn't exactly like that. I think I did see, there were a lot of conversations about Pokemon starting to come up during that time. So I asked him about it because at this point in time, I knew that he does have a collection. So that's kind of how that conversation started.
0: Okay. So it was by osmosis, la.
17: Yeah,
0: quite naturally. Okay. Andy and Sophie, can you tell us about your collections now? Can you give us a summary of what you've collected so far, Sophie? Is it all in your space at Work Install or have you quantified how much you have right now?
17: Oh, it's a little bit hard to quantify.
0: Wow.
17: I think for the space itself at Work Plus Store, we mainly store our work inventory, the business inventory.
0: Yeah.
17: We do have a couple of personal items there, but not a lot. I would say that currently my personal collection is still quite small because I collect more selectively. So I probably only have a couple of PSA 10 cards and a couple of Japanese and English booster boxes. I am trying to complete a full set of cards for this series called Prismatic Evolutions, but it's a series that's notoriously known to be extremely hard to complete because it's really hard to pull high value cards from the booster boxes or booster packs, but I am trying very hard. I would say our work collection, our business collection is definitely a lot wider because we do sell a huge range of series from older sets to newer ones that have just been released in the past couple of months.
0: Yeah.
17: We are also in the midst of collecting more PSA 10 slabs that we are planning to slowly release to our customers as well.
0: So when people hear PSA 10, because we're going to talk about that in just a while, what do they say? What do you typically tell them what PSA 10 means?
17: It's essentially cards that have been submitted to PSA for grading. Because they have been kind of like certified, and so there is higher value attached to this.
0: Okay. So PSA stands for, PSA for card stands for Professional Sports Authenticator, yeah? And they are the world's largest third-party authentication and grading service for all kinds of these trading cards, including Pokemon and sports cards as well. Okay. So that is Sophie. What about you, Andy? Can you, how much can you quantify your collection for us? What have you got?
18: I got 50% of Hello Kitty stuff inside the warehouse.
0: Right.
18: And also some Dragon Ball One Piece figurine, another 30%. And then another 20% will be the things that my household have to put in. No space to put in, I'll put in inside the warehouse.
0: Okay.
18: Yeah.
0: So right now you are arranging your new home to...
18: Not yet.
0: Not yet.
18: Yeah.
0: So that means you're so busy that you can't even do that right now.
18: No, because we haven't got a home.
0: Also, you're in the middle of midst of shifting.
18: Yes, yes.
0: So a lot of your personal collections and your personal things, like your furniture and whatnot, are in work.
18: Yeah,
0: Are in storage right now.
18: Yeah,
0: I see. Okay, that's very interesting. There's a lot of things then.
18: All right.
0: How big is your unit?
18: I'm not sure. I need to ask.
0: You gotta ask, but it's big, lah.
18: Yeah,
0: because you're keeping like your life there. All right, understandable. Andy and Sophie, at what point in time did your collection grow so much that you told yourself, or someone told you, that you need extra space? With Andy, of course, it's because you're shifting.
18: Yes.
0: But once you shift, do you think you're going to rent out a smaller space to put your collection there?
18: I was planning to sort out all the things that I can sell.
0: Yeah.
18: And then, maybe downsize a bit.
0: Oh, downsize your self-storage area. Yeah. All right. And then Sophie, what about you telling yourself or your partner telling you, I think we need extra space?
17: Yeah, I think for us, it definitely came out more from a business need. I would say maybe around the 6 to 8 month mark of us working on Collector's Arcade, we realized that we were going to need a lot more space in order to scale up. And to be honest, we had a couple of ideas for new products that we wanted to push out at the very beginning, but we just couldn't because of space constraints at home. And so maybe just to give an example, recently we celebrated our very first anniversary and as part of that, we launched our own website and released some new products relating to trading card accessories, so more things like top loaders and sleeves. And these are items that naturally take up a lot of space when you're stocking up on them. And this was something that we felt only confident enough to pursue when we confirmed our lease with WorkPlus Store.
0: Which means that it's the first anniversary of your business or your relationship?
17: Of our business.
0: Okay. How long have you two been together?
17: 4 years this year.
0: 4 years. Yeah. Okay, that's a nice number. Danny, you're very familiar with stories like Sophie's and Andy's. They're both in different predicaments right now, which is and they're customers with you. Why, when it comes to adult obsessions in particular, kidult collectors in Singapore, especially, why are they so popular, especially when many of our homes are limited in space and then they have to store their prized collectibles, right? Despite that, they still collect knowing the space constraints. What have you learned so far?
19: I guess, like I just shared at the very beginning, when we're young, we start to collect stuff. Even we start by collecting stamps, collecting stickers. That create that good feel when you get a rare card or, you get a rare piece that you've been eyeing for. And when we grow up, we become more financially stable. We tend to get more things, more valuable stuff. That's where the interest grow even bigger. As a collector, I guess you guys don't stop, right?
0: Yeah.
19: It goes on and on. But house can be only that big, right? And today's context, space matters. And you want to find a very nice place to store your collectibles and a place where you can always go and look at it, admire it, and you know that it's safe. That's why you guys come to WorkPlus Store, right? And that creates that platform for people to use, not to clutter their house, in case spouses are not happy about it.
0: Yeah, yeah.
19: Right. So it becomes a very exclusive space for them, safe space, secured, and they know their items are well taken care of. That's where I think people are ready to collect even more.
0: Sophie, can you tell us how you use your WorkPlus Store space? I see some well-arranged racks and several desks for you to do admin work and packing as well. But can you tell us? You know it best.
17: Honestly, I don't think we do a lot of admin work inside.
0: Yeah.
17: If we are in there, it's more for logistical matters. Mm. So yes, things like packing, the off-orders, inventory management and stock count. The desks are mainly used more for sorting out maybe new inventory that is coming in, or maybe sorting out cards that we have procured for different purposes. It could be free gifts for the customers, or it could be cards that are meant directly for sale.
0: Wow, free gifts.
17: Yeah.
0: What do you mean by free gifts?
17: So for some of our products, actually for most orders, we do give free cards away. Yeah.
0: Okay, so free cards.
17: Yes,
0: yeah?
17: Free cards.
0: Andy, tell us about your WorkPlus Store storage space. I've seen pictures of it. It's packed with lots of good stuff, yeah?
18: Yes.
0: Yeah. How did you pack it so that you can easily unpack it and carry them back to your new place?
18: I got put a few segments. On the left side is those that I wanted to sell.
0: Yeah.
18: On the right side is those that my cosplay items, usually I want to take it out, I can take it out.
0: Yeah.
18: And the back, right, is all things that is like not going to take it out. So I'll just put it at the back.
0: Oh.
18: When I have to, when I move a house, I will take it from the back to display at my new house.
0: Yeah. So when you plan to shift all your belongings as you're moving house, you made plans what to store at the back and what to store in front.
18: Yes.
0: So you have to make plans when you're doing stuff like that.
18: Correct.
0: And when you mentioned cosplay, because I saw a lot of swords in your collection, what's that?
18: All the swords from different comics and all the anime.
0: Like what?
18: I have the He-Man, the recently.
0: Wow.
18: He-Man sword. Yeah, I bought recently. And then we have the Power Ranger, the Red Ranger sword. Yeah. And the Star Wars lightsaber.
0: Mm. Who's Darth Vader?
18: No, I think it's a good guy side.
0: So the Jedi's, Jedi Knights.
18: Yes.
0: All right. 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Andy Chin, a figurines and action toys collector, and Sophie Sung. 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It's a Pokemon trading card business. This is Culture Club. I'm Melanie Olivero for CNA 938.
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25: Good evening, it's 5 p.m. Happy Monday, and thank you so much for joining us on Singapore Today. I'm Vaishali Prabhakaran, in for Daniel Martin. This hour, we'll be looking at the US and Iran are back at the table, but Israeli strikes in Lebanon show the Middle East still on edge. So do find out more on Global Watch coming up soon. And later in the hour, we'll be looking at two self-radicalization cases that have put the spotlight on a term called COVE, composite violent extremism. So what is it and what does it reveal about the changing nature of extremist threats? So do stay with us. This is Singapore Today on CNA 938. But first, here's the news. Good evening. Two people have been taken to Singapore General Hospital after an ammonia leak at a Fishery Port Road compound in Jurong today. The Singapore Civil Defence Force says it received a call for assistance at about 11:45 a.m. at 11 Fishery Port Road, the location of ice supplier Jurong Marine Coal Storage. Ammonia was detected in the compound and the premises, along with two nearby buildings, was evacuated. SCDF says hazmat special specialist traced the leak to a pipe inside the premises. It said the supply valve to the affected pipe was shut off. Hazmat detector readings confirmed ammonia vapor levels within the premises have decreased. Members of the public have also been advised to stay away from the area. Singapore's first dedicated residence for bus drivers has opened beside Sengkang West Bus Depot. Operated by SBS Transit, the eight-storey facility called SQ at Sengkang West houses close to 200 bus drivers from China. The residence is located beside the depot where most of its residents begin and end their shifts. SBS Transit says it typically houses

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1: Also activated, it's Restoring Family Links service to help Singapore residents reconnect with loved ones affected by the disaster. Venezuelans are clinging to hope as rescuers race to find anyone still alive beneath the rubble after last week's powerful back-to-back earthquakes. The death toll has continued to climb with nearly 1,500 people reported dead. CNA's Paul Sung has the details.
2: Tens of thousands are still missing. The critical 72-hour rescue window has passed. Experts say the first 2 to 3 days after natural disasters offer the best chance of finding survivors. Even so, rescue teams continue to search through debris. Among the survivors pulled from the rubble were an 18-day-old baby and the mother. Both are in stable condition after spending 32 hours trapped under a collapsed apartment building. Locals are frustrated by the government's response, which they say is inadequate. Some say there's not enough help on the ground and that full searches of dozens of collapsed sites have yet to start. Families waiting for news of loved ones have even joined the rescue efforts themselves, digging through rubble with shovels, drills, and their bare hands.
1: In world news, South Korea's chip industry is set to see a record investment as President Lee Jae-myung hosts a briefing on his flagship industrial strategy. South Korea aims to double DRAM production capacity in the Seoul metropolitan area over the next 5 years. Samsung Electronics and SK Hynix plan to invest $518 billion to build 4 fabrication plants in the country's southwest region. They will also invest more than $52 billion to establish high-bandwidth memory packaging facilities in the Chungcheong region. South Korea also plans to spend $19.5 billion over the next 15 years to develop next-generation memory technologies. The announcements are part of an agenda for industrial development in regions outside the capital, Seoul. President Yi also stressed the need for more balanced regional development and said there would be a new office to oversee the projects. Heng Koon Hao is head of market strategy for global economics and markets research at UOB. He explains how the expected investment plan to expand South Korea's semiconductor industry could have far-reaching implications for economies across Asia.
3: We all know that there's a memory chip shortage, right? Memory prices have shot up multiple times, 4, 5, 6 times over the past few months. And so there's a need, you know, to ramp up capacity production, build more plants. The various news reports suggest that President Lee will announce close to 1,000 trillion won, or $650 billion worth of commitments over the next 10 years. So big mind-boggling numbers. Remains to be seen how these are supposed to be phased in, how the plants, the infrastructure is to be built, but it should generate quite a bit of buzz. Very important. I think not just South Korea, but for the rest of Asia and the world, and we see it in Singapore as well. Our electronics exports numbers shot up, but the rest of the economy grew decently, but not as strong. So this is what we call the K-shaped economy. The upper K is going up too fast, too much. The lower K not going up fast enough. And that creates disparate wealth effects, disparate job opportunities. Again, the responsibility lies in all the governments to ensure that we don't get this big divide that gets, you know, even more wider, and that everybody, the economy, should prosper together.
1: Chinese President Xi Jinping has pledged China's support for Belarus in safeguarding its sovereignty as he hosted Belarusian President Alexander Lukashenko in Beijing. Mr. Xi calls for closer strategic communication and stronger bilateral ties, saying both countries should continue advancing relations at a high level. He also said China is willing to provide continued support for Belarus's development. Belarus, meanwhile, described ties with China as being at a historic high. President Lukashenko also said the two countries were realizing a vision they had long shared for closer cooperation. The meeting

0: also comes just days after Mr. Lukashenko held talks with Russian President Vladimir Putin. The Belarusian leader had visited China last year when he attended a grand military parade in Beijing and the Shanghai Cooperation Organization summit in Tianjin. After days of hostilities, the US and Iran have reportedly agreed to halt military strikes and meet this week. US officials cited talks in Qatar on Tuesday covering all areas of the interim deal and that vessels can also move freely in the Strait of Hormuz. CNA's Elekia Selvaraji has more.
1: Well, the two-week-old MOU has been pushed to the brink as Tehran insisted it has sole control of the strait. Well, the U.S. ambassador to the U.N., Mike Waltz, warned on Fox News that President Donald Trump's patience is not going to last forever. He said Iran is sadly mistaken if it thinks the president will sit by while it attacks international shipping without a response. Tensions flared last Thursday in the Strait of Hormuz after the ship Ever Lovely was struck by a projectile. The vessel was reportedly using a corridor near Oman. Iran earlier warned only its approved routes can be used. Now, the U.S. blamed Iran for the attack and, in response, struck Iranian military targets. This continued for a second night after another ship was hit in the strait. Meantime, Iran targeted U.S. bases in Bahrain and Kuwait after President Trump threatened to complete the military job and Iran would no longer exist.
0: And that's the news. Headlines anytime on CNA 938 and CNA.Asia. Now, looking at the roads, there is an accident on the ECP towards City at PIE exit and another accident on the PIE towards Tuas at Adam Road entrance. And also do keep a lookout for a couple of vehicle breakdowns, one on the PIE towards Tuas at Clementi Avenue 6 entrance and another vehicle breakdown in the MCE tunnel towards ECP after Central Boulevard. And also heavy traffic on the CTE towards SLE between Ang Mo Kio Avenue 3 and Brattle Road, and also heavy traffic on the CTE towards SLE between Jalan Bahagia and Merchant Road. So if you're heading towards these areas, do account for extra travel time and drive safe.
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0: For today's weather, we're looking at thundery showers mainly over northern, eastern and western. And for tomorrow, thundery showers over many areas in the late morning with temperatures ranging between 25 to 34 degrees Celsius.
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5: The new bonds differ from normal government bonds in a way that the money raised is for targeted purposes.
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4: 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It's a Singapore Today top story with Daniel Martin.
8: Welcome into Global Watch right here on Singapore Today. I'm Daniel Martin on CNA 938. And of course, coming back from the weekend, we give you all the headlines that happened. Why? We want to help you figure out how the world has changed while you've been in the office. That's what the show is all about. In today's edition, well, the US and Iran have agreed to halt recent hostilities in the Gulf and renew talks. And that's once again raising hopes. But how many times have we been on this roller coaster in the last few weeks? Also, Iran's warning that any attempt by shipping to bypass its preferred route, well, that could increase tensions, they say. We also take note of how Israel has destroyed a Hezbollah underground infrastructure in southern Lebanon and how this might complicate matters. Joining me on this edition of Global Watch, Dr. Clemens Che, Senior Fellow for Geopolitics, Observer Research Foundation, Middle East. Dr. Che, welcome. Hello.
9: Hi, and thank you for having me.
8: Absolute pleasure. Let's start with that first big story, of course, which is all of our news. And that is, once again, a renewal. But like I said, it's been a bit of a roller coaster of will they, won't they. How important is this most recent agreement to halt attacks? Is this actually a genuine breakthrough or is this more of the same?
9: Well, thank you for that big question, because I think we should call it a necessary pause rather than a breakthrough. I think what we have seen over the past week is that the June 17th Islamabad MOU, that peace deal that was signed between the US and Iran, has been coming under severe stress. And I think, as you rightly pointed out, there have been tit-for-tat strikes, Iran launching missiles and drones at US military sites across the Gulf, and of course, vessels being struck across the Strait of Hormuz. But I think the fact that both sides have just stepped back from, you know, further escalation is quite significant. But let us be, you know, a bit more precise, that that 14-point MOU agreed on June 17 was just an interim framework. Mm-hmm. It was a provisional framework with a 60-day window. So that means that, you know, bearing in mind that part, plus the fact that there's some ambiguity in that framework and it's not a final peace agreement, that leaves room for some movement. And the movement that we are seeing is, of course, the strikes that have been ongoing, and the Iran, of course, launching strikes, and of course, the US retaliating. And what we have now is really just a pause, and the structural disagreements, the fundamental disagreements, including governance over Hormuz, including the nuclear program and other sanctions, associated sanctions, these are all still on the table. So the talks that will happen in Qatar on Tuesday, and that the current pause will lead to, will tell us whether, you know, this diplomatic track will continue.
8: I like the turn of phrase that you use, saying that it's a necessary pause. Let's pull on that thread a little bit more. Why now? What could have prompted both Washington and Tehran to step back at this point in time? Is it because of any particular reason? Is it because the 30 days, the 60 days, the time limit? Or was there a real breakthrough in terms of, I don't know, some kind of negotiation?
9: Well, I think we have to see it in a more, well, in both a micro and macro lenses. I think what we should say is that, you know, more broadly, since the military campaign launched by the US and Israel on February 28th, we could see this as exhaustion. But if we zoom in onto the MOU, you know, since June 17th, I think what we are seeing is that both sides are trying to prevent overexposure. By overexposure, I mean, from the American side, you know, that primary objective was always the reopening of the Strait of Hormuz, that Trump needed to show, that President Trump needed to show, that the global economy, you know, has energy flows that are still normalizing in this process. And that is, for him, politically and economically, you know, an imperative. And for the Iranians, I think that calculus is a bit more forward-looking. I think Tehran has stepped back now because it sees that it has more to gain at the negotiating table rather than on the battlefield. And that we have seen that the IRGC's attacks, the Islamic Revolutionary Guards attacks on Kuwait and Bahrain, were a demonstration that, you know, that Iran understands that further escalation risks provoking US military response. Mm-hmm. You know, even if they are going to hit its neighbors, that would also degrade the leverage that it still holds. So I think that stand down from both sides is more of a repositioning. You know, Iran wants to enter the talks on Tuesday in Qatar from a position of control, pressure on the US, and not open conflict.
8: Isn't that so interesting? Because that's very different, isn't it, from previous rounds of negotiations with previous presidents. Does, in your opinion, does Iran really feel that they seem to be coming in on a stronger footing in most of the current round of talks?
9: Well, I think what we have to understand is that, you know, this current Iranian leadership, this new Iranian leadership, has proven itself considerably more assertive and willing to test U.S. resolve. And that's in contrast to the late Supreme Leader's long-held mantra, which is no peace, no war. And I think that makes it much more unpredictable from this new Iranian leadership. And of course, the escalation risk by extension are higher. And if you talk about the trust there is between the US and Iran, I think there remains very little trust. And that is the core problem. If you look at some of the statements released by Iranian officials before the MOU, they have been saying that, you know, we want to test US commitment to sanctions relief and so on. And that is the kind of security guarantees, if you like, that Iran is seeking from the US. But this is certainly an Iranian leadership that is much more assertive than the one before.
8: And yet, it's so interesting that there was the exchange of fire over the weekend, and that Iran, it's not really clear, I think, what Iran's position in terms of officially commenting on those strikes as well. And yet they're entering into those talks. We know the Strait of Hormuz, they've issued that warning in terms of no bypassing the routes, and that could increase tension. Has that now become the main point that they're going to walk in and negotiate on Tuesday rather than the nuclear issue?
9: Well, I think we have to go back to the MOU's architecture. I think the fact that the MOU architecture has been structured such that it favors and advantages Iran more than the US. Why? Because if you look at the clauses and provisions in that MOU, you will see that it actually lays out that sequencing where Iran is supposed to have economic concessions first, be it sanctions relief or otherwise, before the, you know, before, you know, certain things can happen, before Hormuz, for example, can be reopened, and before the nuclear file can be discussed. So in that kind of sequencing, it obviously favors Iran. And that means that the biggest sticking points between the US and Iran will remain. I think we just mentioned, and we just looked at Hormuz governance. I think Iran's lead negotiator already stated that Hormuz will not return to pre-war conditions. Iran expects fees for related costs and services, a nicer word for tolls. Mm. While the US and the Gulf states have categorically rejected any tolling arrangement. So that fundamentally hasn't been resolved yet. Of course, there is hope that it will be resolved in the coming talks, including the ones in Doha coming up. And of course, second, the nuclear file. I mean, the nuclear file has been that main reason why the US launched its military campaign on Iran on February 28th. And the nuclear file, you know, Iran, on the nuclear file, Iran's deputy foreign minister said that the IAEA, the nuclear inspectors, will only be allowed access, you know, following a final agreement, which means also that Iran is effectively delaying any form of verification. And of course, that brings us to the third file, which is Lebanon. And Lebanon has also been a sticking point in the sense that Iran has been explicit that fighting in Lebanon has to stop for a wider agreement to hold. And that also puts Israeli military operations directly in the frame of these negotiations and talks. So if you look at it from the architecture and these three sticking points that I just mentioned, you know, it is really a deliberate Iranian strategy. You know, Tehran has discovered that across this conflict that it has a trump card, no pun intended, it has a trump card that the control of the Strait of Hormuz is a real leverage that it has, and it's playing that card very effectively on the diplomatic track and on the negotiation table. And there's also, you know, something else worth noting, and that is the assertive Iranian leadership that is not hesitant to use force when needed. And so, like I said, you know, this, everything taken together, that makes it hard to predict how Iran will respond on various fronts, and that also makes escalation very possible.
8: You're listening to Global Watch on Singapore Today here on CNA 938. I'm Daniel Martin. These are the stories that happened while you were at work. The world has changed, and we catch you up. Dr. Clemens Che is joining me, Senior Fellow for Geopolitics, Observer Research Foundation, Middle East. Dr. Che, I want to talk about the very strategic approach that Iran has shown. It is able to hold the world stranglehold, and the Strait of Hormuz has been a key point for that. Of course, they took many other strategic points during the last few weeks where we saw drone attacks on fellow Gulf states. We saw, obviously, there was that buildup in terms of their homegrown drone buildup, which are lower cost, but being just as effective. There's a very strategic approach here playing out on an economic front and also with regard to making the other states in the region feel a little bit unstable as well. It's fascinating to see. Clearly, a lot of planning went into it, and it seems more tactical than what we're seeing on the US side. But I must ask, this insistence now to retain control over the shipping route that is the Strait of Hormuz. Iran, of course, warning that any attempt by shipping to bypass would increase tensions. We got reports last week of a Singapore-registered ship that was hit by a projectile in the Strait of Hormuz and that the crew members are safe. No Singaporean crew members were on board, incidentally. That's the Taiwanese vessel company that operates Ever Lovely, and it's registered in Singapore. Dr. Che, I'm wondering whether this warning, is it more about retaining control, or also are there strategic things that they are putting at play here, i.e., for example, they can't guarantee they know where all the underwater mines are and they have created this route for safety, or is it something more?
9: Well, that's a very important question, Daniel. And I think control that you mentioned is really translated into leverage. And Iran knows it. And of course, Iran also knows that across this conflict, this is a formidable trump card. Again, it's a non-nuclear trump card, that the fact that it controls the Strait of Hormuz, that it can close this waterway, you know, with a snap of its fingers, it is leverage. And of course, Iran's IRGC has warned that any new transit route established without coordination with the Islamic Republic is unacceptable and it is dangerous. And that's what we've seen so far.
8: Right. So that's the thing. Like, is it actually dangerous, or do they have the right or the ability to actually stranglehold whether people take another route? I can understand the idea of the strait, because there are geographic reasons and there's some legal aspects there as well as to whether they have retain control over that area. But to actually say that other people cannot bypass you, how do you have the authority to be able to say something like that from a marine strategic point of view?
9: Well, legally, of course, the counter argument to Iranian control over the strait is unclosed, right? So the UN Convention for the Laws of the Sea, the fact that, you know, international law regards that waterway as an international strait. But I think Iran has countered this claim again, countered this claim on various occasions. It has said that, you know, it has not only, you know, refused transit passage across the strait, because it said that it has ratified the Geneva Convention in 1958, which precedes UNCLOS. And Iran's argument is that under what we call innocent passage for rendering services as part of this Geneva Convention, it can receive fees and not tolls. And hence the latest coming from the Iran side saying that, you know, it's willing to collect fees for related costs and services from ships passing through, and not tolls that have been, of course, used widely in the media. And a second point is that, you know, generally during armed conflict, these rules change and enemy vessels or commercial vessels do not enjoy protection. And that's according to the San Remo Manual of 1994, which again, Iranian officials have been putting out. So there are claims, there are counterclaims, there's UNCLOS, but the Iranians have refuted, you know, some of the provisions under UNCLOS. So they are contesting this also from a legal perspective.
8: I mentioned the other Gulf states. Let's talk about that for a moment, because, you know, drone strikes by Iran on Bahrain, Kuwait, Saudi Arabia, United Arab Emirates, Qatar, Oman, and this notion of, you may have the oil, but it can't get through if I don't let it through, almost in a way. Do you think this is one-upmanship on the other Gulf states?
9: Well, I think what Iran is sending in terms of its message to its neighbors and as well as to Washington is that, you know, the strikes that it has, you know, launched against tankers passing through the strait, whether it's from the Gulf states themselves or from other parties, is that the MOU architecture is conditional.
8: Everything is going to keep going back to that, right? As long as that was accepted, we can just keep referring back to that.
9: Correct. So it will use the clauses from the MOU to insist that everything is conditional. It will say that, you know, if you look at Clause 5 from the MOU, it says that, you know, maritime services, regardless of what American officials say publicly, is that, you know, it is under its own designated safe passage, right? Iranian designated safe passage. And it's also a message to the Gulf neighboring states that, you know, you guys are exposed. You remain exposed. And Kuwait, Qatar, Bahrain, and so on, as you mentioned, you know, they have no alternative to the Strait of Hormuz for maritime exports. Of course, some of them have found bypass routes, namely the UAE and Saudi Arabia. But the fact is that this bypass routes or even overland corridors need time to be set up, right? They cannot simply just work
8: around.
9: It's
8: not like taking a left turn.
9: Exactly. So it doesn't happen overnight. And Iran is actually reminding these states that, okay, at some point, this conflict, this war may be pausing, but its leverage is always going to be there. And also for the Gulf states, from their own perspectives, I think not only these bypass routes are important for the immediate term and the long run, but also they have also come to a very, very brutal realization that Iran is going to be here to stay. And they also need to work with Iran in one way or another, which of course may be deeply unsettling for various Gulf leaderships and capitals. And that is also why U.S. Secretary of State Marco Rubio was on a Middle East tour just very recently.
8: Yes.
9: And he was there to offer reassurances to Gulf allies and partners.
8: Thank you for joining me on today's edition of Global Watch. I've been discussing the issue with my guest, Dr. Clemence Che, who is Senior Research Fellow for Geopolitics, Observer Research Foundation, Middle East. I'm Daniel Martin. This has been Singapore Today.
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0: Good evening, I'm Bashla Prabhakaran, and here's the news. Authorities are looking to expand bicycle parking spaces at transport nodes, including working with nearby buildings and developments to identify alternatives. It's among efforts to address bicycles that block walkways and MRT station entrances. Since 2023, the Land Transport Authority has issued more than 30,000 notices for users to move their bicycles and other mobility devices. Over 400 have also been removed. CNA Charlotte Lim with more.
18: A message that's impossible to miss, yet right beneath it, bicycles line the path where they are not allowed to be. Residents near Sembawang MRT station say the situation has worsened.
19: Over the years at the start, it was a bit more clearer, but now it has gotten a bit more congested. And sometimes during peak hours, like after work hours around 6 p.m., it gets a bit crowded and difficult to walk.
18: Some cyclists I spoke to say the bicycle racks here are often full. Given how near we are to both the MRT station and nearby housing blocks, many residents use this as part of their daily commute. I also spot a number of bicycles that have been tagged for removal. Now, abandoned bicycles could also be taking up valuable parking spaces that others need. I found similar scenes across Singapore. Public transport operator SMRT tells CNA a growing number of bicycles are left behind or parked improperly outside its more than 100 MRT stations. It has removed over 750 bicycles in the past year. It also receives around 10 pieces of feedback every month on improper bicycle parking. One expert says the issue cannot be solved through enforcement alone.
9: We can use the data to understand where are the spaces are always fully occupied, or where are the hotspots people may illegally or unauthorized to park their bicycles. Then we're able to tackle the issue precisely. Could be in future we can have certain app to tell people where are the nearby parking spaces, so people know where they are able to park.
0: South Korea is rolling out a major AI and chips investment plan in a move to secure global leadership in the industry. It's backed by tech heavyweight Samsung Electronics, SK Hynix, and includes a $518 billion US dollar investment to build four semiconductor fabrication plants in the country's southwest. President Lee Jae-myung stressed the need for more balanced regional development outside the capital, Seoul, as the government aims to complete developing the chip fabs during his administration. Paul Sung reports.
20: Samsung and SK Hynix will invest more than $52 billion to establish high-bandwidth memory packaging facilities in the Chungcheong region. South Korea plans to spend $19.5 billion over the next 15 years to develop next-generation memory technologies and nearly $650 billion in AI data centers over the next decade. It also aims to build additional AI data centers with a capacity of 10 gigawatts, bringing the total capacity to 18.4 gigawatts. The announcements are part of an agenda for industrial development in regions outside the capital, Seoul. President Lee also stressed the need for more balanced regional development and said there would be a new office to oversee the projects.
0: And that's the news headlines anytime on CNA 938 and CNA.asia. It's Asia Business on CNA 938. Now, the main question we'll be putting to our analysts today is this. After a weekend of strikes cast fresh doubt on the fragile truce between the US and Iran, how have Asian markets responded and what could it mean for the global economy? So this is coming up very soon, but first, let's take a look at the markets. London's FTSE 100 edged 0.2% following a mixed trading session in Asia. South Korea's KOSPI closed 0.2% lower after the country's president and major chip makers unveiled plans for multi-billion dollar investments into AI data centers and semiconductor facilities. Cautious trade continued in the rest of the region after renewed military strikes between the US and Iran have led to renewed concerns over crude supplies. And Japan's Nikkei 225 edged up to 0.2% as investors there digest rising retail sales data, signaling strong wage growth and easing cost of living pressures. Greater China markets were on the rise too, and Hong Kong's Hang Seng rallied 1.6% and the Shanghai Composite gained 1.2%. Back home, the STI closed 0.3% higher to 5,209 points. AI and semiconductor-related stocks were mostly higher, and AEM climbed 2.3% to $10.05. UMS was up nearly 1.6% to $2.55. And in other stocks, integrated resort operator Genting Singapore also climbed 0.8% to 61 cents.
21: Market Update is brought to you with assurance by Cycle and Carriage, the 2026 European Car of the Year, the all-new electric Mercedes-Benz CLA.
0: And I'm Vaishali Prabhakaran for CNA 938. And for the latest on the markets and the economy, on today's Singapore Today, I'm joined by Irene Fu, Head of Investment Strategy and Research, Maybank Group Wealth Management. Now, Irene, thank you so much for joining us. So first of all, talk to us, how have Asian markets performed today as reports said the United States and Iran had agreed to stop attacking each other after a weekend of strikes cast doubt on their fragile truce?
1: Hi, good evening, everyone. Well, it is a mixed picture across Asia today. And that alone tells you investors are really not convinced that this US-Iran truce will hold. Now, this ceasefire has actually already wobbled more than once. Markets have been burnt before by headlines that turned out to be really wishful thinking. So in Asia today, if you look at South Korea, it was actually down 0.2%, while Australia also managed a modest gains of around 0.4%. Japan was also edging higher, but I think really nothing dramatic here. Hong Kong was really the standout. The Hang Seng Index jumped about 1.6% after China's central bank set a new overnight lending rate at 1.25%. And that's actually below what the market was expecting. So some traders have actually sort of interpreted this as Beijing is really quietly cutting rates. And that has actually given the market some boost. But I think overall, investors are still somewhat adopting a wait-and-see stance for now.
0: And how have oil prices gone today, especially after the fresh strikes again slowed energy shipping through the Strait of Hormuz?
1: Well, today's move in oil looks fairly modest. Brent is up about 0.4%, trading just above the $72 per barrel level. Now, to be honest, I think if you look at investors, most of them did not really expect a smooth resolution for the Middle East conflict. So this conflict has really been grinding on for months, right? And the ceasefire was always going to be fragile. So the fresh strikes that we're seeing now, as alarming as they sound, they are not exactly a surprise to many investors. So today's strikes are really testing that optimism, but I think they haven't really shattered it just yet.
0: And the US dollar is also on track for its strongest month in nearly a year. So what's driving sentiment in currency markets?
1: The dollar's strength this month really comes down to one man, that is the Fed chair, Kevin Warsh. I think if you look at his hawkish pivot, that was really the spark. And the US macro data since then has also kept the flame burning. Now, if you look at the latest numbers out from the US, U.S. personal income and spending both actually came in at 0.7% month-on-month for May, and that was actually ahead of expectations. So the U.S. economy is actually still holding up, and that resilience has actually kept the dollar firmly beat. Now, on rates, if you look at the Fed funds futures now, they are actually pricing in around 33 basis points of hikes by year-end. That means more than one move from here, right? So when we're in a situation whereby the US is really the only central bank that's still actively considering raising rates, that yield differential is really a powerful magnet for the dollar flows. Now here's the thing. Now, if we look at the dollar index, it's really up about 2% this month, and it's really sitting close to the 30-month high, right? So to a certain extent, I think a lot of the good news have been priced in. So what this means is that from a risk-reward perspective, I think this is a little bit more skewed to the downside. So should we have maybe a cooler jobs print or signs that maybe some of the consumers are finally cracking under the weight of higher rates, etc., I think the dollar could easily give back the gains that it has made so far.
0: And Irene, despite fresh geopolitical tensions, gold prices have moved lower. So are investors paying more attention to inflation and interest rates than gold's safe haven appeal?
1: It is really a striking disconnect that we're seeing now. So what's really going on? Now, we believe that the macro story is currently really in the driver's seat right now. So what we are seeing is a hawkish repricing catch-up in a greenback post the FOMC meeting. In addition, I think if you look at Kevin Walsh's ability to restore the confidence and credibility at his press conference has also somewhat spurred the unwinding of the dollar debasement trade that has been dragging on the greenback for months. So that is really manifesting directly in the gold decline. While we are indeed seeing some near-term headwinds, we still believe that the structural case for gold has not really gone away. I think if you look at central banks, they're still buying the precious metal, and the US fiscal dynamics really remain stretched. So if, let's say, Walsh credibility narrative fades, or if, let's say, the Hormuz situation re-escalates sharply, I think the debasement trade could come rolling back again.
0: Now, China's technology IPO market is on track for its strongest year since 2023, which is driven by a wave of listings from AI and semiconductor companies. So, what's behind this resurgence?
1: Well, this tech resurgence really comes down to three things in our view. First, it was really this DeepSeek effect, right? Second, the US sanctions. I think they have really somewhat backfired. By cutting China off from the American chips, the US has actually forced Beijing to build its own, right? And these restrictions meant that it's supposed to sort of slow China down, actually somewhat turbocharge its own domestic industry. The third one is that the Chinese regulators, they have really recently cut the red tape, fast-tracked IPOs for heavy lifting future industries like your quantum computing and also AI hardware. So the kind of hype that we're seeing now is real. In fact, we have seen some of the chip stock skyrocket about 700% on day one. That is really a frenzy that we're seeing now. But what is also encouraging is really the substance. I think this isn't a flash in the pan kind of consumer software. It is a heart of infrastructure like the robotics and the memory chips. Having said that, I think some of the valuations are also to a certain extent way ahead of reality. So we also do caution that if, let's say, when the excitement cools, the correction could actually hurt.
0: Now, Irene, let's take a look at Toyota's global sales, which have fallen for a fourth straight month, with weaker demand in China, the United States, and the Middle East weighing on the world's biggest automaker. So, what does this tell us about the state of the global car market?
1: Well, this isn't just a Toyota problem, right? In fact, it's really a global car market that's under pressure from three directions at once. Geopolitical disruptions, Chinese competition eating into the Japanese and Western brands, and also consumers in many markets still feeling squeezed by the cost of living. I think one bright spot worth noting now is India, where we saw that Toyota sales actually jumped up 15%. And that's really a reminder that the growth story in emerging markets is still very much alive. It's just that it's shifting geography at this juncture.
0: Okay, and soaring electricity prices have also made the Philippines the world's fastest growing market for rooftop solar since the war on Iran began. So could this mark a lasting shift towards renewable energy?
1: Look, now if you look at the Philippines market, it has been indeed badly hammered by the crisis. Electricity prices are already the highest in Southeast Asia, and there are almost no government subsidies, and bills have jumped about 10% since the war began. Notably, a lot of people are actually not going solar because of environmental conviction. They are really, to a certain extent, doing out of desperation. Is this a lasting shift? We think probably yes. However, for now, I think this is still very much a middle class story. I think if you look at the solar upfront cost, it's still a little bit high, which means that the poorest families, the ones that are really hit hardest by the high bills, they are the ones least able to escape them. So that's the part that I think nobody's really really solving the problem at the moment.
0: Now, looking at local markets, Singapore shares closed higher, with SDI up 0.3% to 5,209 points. So, where were today's winners, losers, and most traded stock?
1: The SDI is up about 0.3% today, and that was largely led by the consumer staples and banks. as well as some of the AI-related counters. In terms of losers-wise, Semco Industries, this was among the top losers together with Yang Zijiang as well, which fell more than 2%. Now, in terms of the most active stock, these will include Genting Singapore, as well as CapitaLand Integrated Commercial Trust.
0: Okay, thank you so much for sharing your insights, Irene. That was Irene Fu, Head of Investment Strategy and Research, Maybank Group Wealth Management. That was the latest on Asian markets and the economy here on Singapore Today. Now, let's take a quick look at the roads. There is an accident on the Bedok North Road up towards Upper Changi, Sims Avenue, and after PIE, please do avoid Lane 2. And also another accident on the KJE towards BKE to before Sungai Tengah Road, do avoid Lane 4. And if you're heading towards these areas, heavy traffic on the PIE towards Changi between KPE and Thomson Road, and also heavy traffic in the CTE tunnels towards AYE and Havelock Road exit. These do drive safe.
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4: It's 5:50. I'm Vaishali Prabhakaran for Singapore Today. Now, COVE is an acronym that many people would have heard for the first time last week after two Singaporeans were dealt with under the Internal Security Act in separate cases of self-radicalization linked to the ongoing Israel-Hamas conflict. Here's CNA's Grace Shin explaining what COVE, C-O-V-E, stands for.
5: A 19-year-old student who was self-radicalized online, but what's called composite violent extremism. This form is where people subscribe to multiple, sometimes conflicting, extremist ideologies, resulting in a personalized composite belief system. Now, 19-year-old Cyrus Zulkarnain and Al-Shahrir had described to pro-Hamas, anti-LGBTQ, and anti-Western beliefs. He was also influenced by Islamist accelerationism, which promotes the quick collapse of societal structures and political systems, often through use of violence. Cyrus also subscribed to violent incel ideologies.
4: You can find that report on CNA's YouTube page. Daniel Martin spoke with Kenneth Yeo, Associate Research Fellow at the International Center for Political Violence and Terrorism Research at S. Rajaratnam School of International Studies. He began by asking whether COVE, or salad bar extremism, is a new phenomenon.
6: Right, so composite violent extremism, otherwise known as COVE, it's not a new phenomenon. It has been around whereby we see cases from abroad that mix different ideological strands together to form an individually customized extremist ideology. So it's not new. I think the authorities did not invent this term, but it has been around.
7: So what is the concept here? Is the individual picking and choosing, hence the salad bar analogy, are they being referred down these different paths? Are they part of online chat rooms that point them in these directions? How does it work?
6: Well, I think the core idea of COVE is that the individual pick and choose or are rather exposed to different ideological strands that forms their customized, unique extremist views. This is probably different from what we traditionally know as terrorism, because what we know before is there's a central radicalizing authority, ideological authority that an individual refers to, whereby in composite violent extremist case, they usually adopt their ideological leanings based on a variety of inspirations online. Yeah.
7: So, ideological instances and radicalized views have always existed. I think the real issue is what easy access seems to exist for such individuals to find them and to dive deep into them and to get access to such a wide variety of different radicalized views. That seems to be something that is the new phenomenon of the digital age.
6: Yeah, that's absolutely right. I think right now, because of the easy access to internet, to social media, to various forums, various private chat groups, there's so many ways to get exposed to various sorts of ideologies. And to be honest, it's insurmountable. Like there's so many different radical ideologies online. One can go down the rabbit hole to explore and gradually be indoctrinated into various ideologies. This is so different from what we have in the past, where there is a central ideological authority that extremists look up to. Now there's a variety of sources that individuals can look towards, and that poses significant challenges in our systems.
7: It does, and because it's individualized, and because you're like, if you're talking about in previous decades prior to the advent of the internet, you might have been part of a group, you might be indoctrinated, you might go for meetings, you might have communications, but this is fully individualized in many circumstances, where the person might be watching videos or reading posts or participating in chat rooms and dialogues and things like that. Because it's individualized, does that also make it so much harder, because nobody has to convince the individual? The individual has convinced him or herself. And therefore, that in a way becomes a bit more deep-seated, a bit more deep-rooted.
6: I would say that traditional radicalization approaches follow a similar trajectory, whereby the individual already harbored some form of grievances, the individual already has some form of anger within and feel some form of perceived discrimination, and therefore was motivated to act. What I think it's pretty different right now is that, if we want to go on a counter-radicalization approaches against these individuals, you don't have one central script to deal with. You have to deal with a variety of ideological strands, and sometimes you have to unpack, what specific ideologies they're referring to. And most importantly, I think what we are seeing today is that individuals don't need internal coherence to be radicalized. And this is a pretty important point. I can refer to a variety of extremist ideologies, adopt them as long as it makes sense to me. And that's what's scary about this.
7: Yes, actually, I was just about to ask that. The idea of the internal coherence aspect that you mentioned, let's pull on that thread a little bit more, because I wonder whether some of these differing radical ideologies could potentially be in conflict with each other, or are they all somehow harmonious and make sense, or is it about the individual creating that sense and linking them together?
6: Right. I think in every form of communication, even in non-radical communication, it's all about how the individual receives the message and makes sense of the message. And what we are seeing in these composite violent extremist cases is that they are adopting different views from different ideological sources, and they are making their own interpretations, making sense of this complex world through those lenses. And that's in fact very normal for every human being, but it's applied to extremist cases.
4: That was Kenneth Yeo, Associate Research Fellow at the International Center for Political Violence and Terrorism Research at S. Rajaratnam School of International Studies, speaking with Daniel Martin. This has been Singapore Today.
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4: Good evening, it's 6 p.m. Thank you so much for joining us on Singapore Today. I'm Vaishali Prabhakaran in for Daniel Martin. Now, in light of Singapore's recent May CPI report results, analysts have said there will be stronger pressures that Singaporeans will need to prepare for in the coming months. So is the worst indeed yet to come? So do stay with us to find out. This is Singapore Today on CNA 938. But first, here's the news. Two people have been taken to Singapore General Hospital after a pneumonia leak at a Fishery Port Road compound in Jurong today. The Singapore Civil Defence Force says it received a call for assistance at about 11:45 a.m. at 11 Fishery Port Road, the location of ice supplier Jurong Marine Coal Storage. Ammonia was detected in the compound and the premises, along with two nearby buildings, was evacuated. SCDF says hazmat specialists traced the leak to a pipe inside the premises. It said the supply valve to the affected pipe was shut off. Hazmat detector readings confirmed ammonia vapor levels within the premises have decreased. Members of the public have also been advised to stay away from the area. A 37-year-old man has been jailed 15 months after driving against traffic while under the influence of etomidate, a drug found in K-pod vape pods. Eng Bing Hong narrowly missed two motorcyclists before crashing into another car in Pasir Ris in January. No one was injured, but the victim's vehicle was damaged. Eng was also banned from driving for 4 years and ordered to pay nearly $500 in compensation. The case is the first of its kind since etomidate was classified as a controlled drug under Singapore's Misuse of Drugs Act. Singapore-based healthcare companies will get more support to innovate to compete on the global stage. A new healthcare venture building platform will boost the creation.

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1: Toe was found guilty of voluntarily causing grievous hurt by dangerous means after deliberately driving a van into a cyclist. The judge rejected Toe's claim that he had briefly fallen asleep at the wheel. The two men knew each other through dealings involving contraband cigarettes. The judge also found that Toe had a motive to seriously injure the victim because the cyclist had been arrested by Singapore Customs and Toe feared he would be implicated. The court also heard that Toe had a history of methamphetamine abuse but found that he was not suffering withdrawal symptoms that impaired his self-control at the time. The victim, 32-year-old Hussein Salim, suffered serious injuries in a 2023 collision while cycling in Kaki Bukit. He was later repatriated to Bangladesh after a period of hospitalization and died in February last year. Toe will be sentenced at a later date. The Singapore Red Cross has pledged $100,000 in humanitarian aid for earthquake-hit Venezuela. It has also launched a public fundraising appeal to raise another $500,000 for relief efforts. The initial aid will support search and rescue operations, emergency medical care, and assessments of humanitarian needs in the worst-hit areas. The public appeal runs until the 30th of September. Funds raised through the public appeal will also support the provision of emergency shelter for displaced families, hygiene kits, cooking sets, essential household items, and medical supplies to affected communities. The Singapore Red Cross has also activated its Restoring Family Links service to help Singapore residents reconnect with loved ones affected by the disaster. Venezuelans are clinging to hope as rescuers race to find anyone still alive beneath the rubble. After last week's powerful back-to-back earthquakes, the death toll has continued to climb with nearly 1,500 people reported dead. CNA's Paul Sung has the details.
2: Tens of thousands are still missing. The critical 72-hour rescue window has passed. Experts say the first 2 to 3 days after natural disasters offer the best chance of finding survivors. Even so, rescue teams continue to search through debris. Among the survivors pulled from the rubble were an 18-day-old baby and the mother. Both are in stable condition after spending 32 hours trapped under a collapsed apartment building. Locals are frustrated by the government's response, which they say is inadequate. Some say there's not enough help on the ground and that full searches of dozens of collapsed sites have yet to start. Families waiting for news of loved ones have even joined the rescue efforts themselves, digging through rubble with shovels, drills, and their bare hands.
1: South Korea's chip industry is set to see a record investment as President Yi Jae-myung hosts a briefing on his flagship industrial strategy. South Korea aims to double DRAM production capacity in the Seoul metropolitan area over the next 5 years. Samsung Electronics and SK Hynix plan to invest $518 billion to build 4 fabrication plants in the country's southwest region. They will also invest more than $52 billion to establish high-bandwidth memory packaging facilities in the Chungcheong region. South Korea also plans to spend $19.5 billion over the next 15 years to develop next-generation memory technologies. The announcements are part of an agenda for industrial development in regions outside the capital, Seoul. President Yi also stressed the need for a more balanced regional development and said there would be a new office to oversee the projects. Heng Kun Hao is head of markets strategy for global economics and markets research at UOB. He explains how the expected investment plan to expand South Korea's semiconductor industry could have far-reaching implications for economies across Asia.
3: We all know that there's a memory chip shortage, right? Mm-hmm. Memory prices have shot up multiple times, 4, 5, 6 times over the past few months. And so there's a need, you know,

0: to ramp up capacity production beyond more plants. The various news reports suggest that President Lee will announce close to 1,000 trillion won, or $650 billion worth of commitments over the next 10 years. So big, mind-boggling numbers. Remains to be seen how this are supposed to be phased in, how the plants, the infrastructure is to be built, but it should generate quite a bit of buzz. Very important. I think not just South Korea, but for the rest of Asia and the world, and we see it in Singapore as well. Our electronics exports numbers shot up, but the rest of the economy grew decently, but not as strong. So this is what we call the K-shaped economy. The upper K is going up too fast, too much. The lower K not going up fast enough. And that creates disparate wealth effects, disparate job opportunities.
1: And that's the news headlines anytime on CNA 938 and CNA.Asia. Now, looking at the roads, there is an accident on Bedok North Road towards Upper Changi Sims Avenue after PIE. Do avoid lane 2. And do keep a lookout for a couple of vehicle breakdowns, one on the BKE towards Woodlands before Dairy Farm Road, and another one on the PIE towards Tuas after Jalan Yunos, and another vehicle breakdown after Clementi. And also do keep a lookout for heavy traffic on the BKE towards Woodlands before Dairy Farm Road and between Punggol Road and Pasir Ris Drive 8. So if you're heading towards these areas, do account for extra travel time and do stay safe.
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1: And today's weather, we're looking at partly cloudy tonight. For tomorrow, thundery showers over many areas in the afternoon, and temperatures for today ranging between 25 to 34 degrees Celsius.
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1: Thank you so much for joining us on Singapore Today. I'm Vaishali Prabhakaran. Now, last week, we wrapped up the final episode of Crisis Conversations, where we explored how major geopolitical events could hit your wallet right here in Singapore. It all began with Prime Minister Lawrence Wong addressing the nation earlier in April, calling for households and businesses to do their part in adapting to more uncertainties. Here's a short excerpt.
5: For businesses, this means reviewing operations and improving energy efficiency. For households, it means being mindful of daily energy use. These may seem like small steps, but taken together, they make a real difference. The government will support you, but our collective response will be far stronger if each of us plays our part too.
1: Now, since then, we have touched on how you can better manage your spending on everything from household expenses to food delivery and petrol costs. So figures released last week showed core inflation holding steady at 1.4% in May, and manufacturing output also grew about 13% on year-on-year, 0.7 percentage points lower than in April. And growth continues to be supported by electronics and precision engineering sectors. So with these stronger pressures to come in the months ahead, is the worst yet to come? Daniel Martin spoke with Selena Ling, chief economist and head of OCBC Group Research. He began by asking whether, despite inflation holding steady, are there still risks ahead?
6: It sounds good, but not really, right? Because if you look underneath the headline number, you see things like food prices, petrol prices are still picking up. Mm-hmm. You know, this is offset by lower services inflation, right? So it depends a lot on what you're spending on. For the everyday consumer, you know, what you're concerned with, it's really the prices of your supermarket, your groceries, that kind of thing. So I don't think price pressures have really settled down just yet. Electricity prices are also going to tick up in July because they're revised quarterly. So, you know, they haven't really reflected that increase in oil prices just yet.
7: So for today, as I wrap up this 10-episode series, I'm looking back and calling back to those elements that we discussed over the 10-episode series. I'm also calling into account the fact that the CPI figures seem to show exactly what I've been talking about these last 10 weeks, that these different elements, we're going to see that tick up, and that perhaps the worst isn't still to come. To help me do that, welcome back to Chief Economist and Head of OCBC Group Research, Selena Ling. Selena, thank you for joining me. Do you share that opinion of Denise in that clip that I just played, that perhaps it shows that whilst the number is steady, that, you know, it doesn't mean that we can rest on our laurels about the level of inflation that we're facing?
8: Well, hi, Daniel, and thanks for having me. Well, it's a bit of a glass half full and half empty. We all know that with the US-Iran MOU, you know, crude oil prices have come off quite sharply. But on the other hand, you know, it may be a little bit longer before we actually see that translating into, you know, cheaper prices for things like petrol and utilities, etc. Simply because a lot of this pass-through takes time. And it's probably quite true that we haven't really seen inflation peak yet. But I think it will come. It will just take a little bit longer for that to happen.
7: Yes. And as we've seen as well, the US-Iran MOU, initial optimism about the success of that is waning day by day, as we also hear about whether or not movements by Israel into Lebanon and continued fighting will call into question the ability of this to hold. We've seen a few ships pass through the Strait of Hormuz, but still a far cry from the 100-plus that used to go through on a daily basis. And as analysts have often forecast, it's going to take weeks, if not months, or the rest of the year for normalization to happen because of the backlog that has to clear as well. So having said that, let's talk about some of the key elements that we can expect to potentially see the impact of in the weeks and months ahead. What kind of inflation risks remain for Singapore, would you say, top of line?
8: Well, I think the main point really is that because Singapore imports, you know, almost everything that we consume. So when global oil prices or shipping or production costs rise, you know, that will have an impact on a wide range of goods and services that, you know, the average Singaporean household or businesses consume. So that's the reason why I think MAS and MTI did really highlight that the risk to inflation is still tilted to the upside. Although they did highlight, you know, that the risk could be two-sided. I think it's true that, you know, the start of the US-Iran MOU doesn't mean that, you know, everything is settled. We will probably still see some starts and stops in terms of the reopening of the Straits of Hormuz and in terms of oil prices. But financial markets tend to look ahead. I think the assumption is that because of the US midterm elections coming up, you know, there's probably pressure on the US side and also on the Iran side to get a deal done. So it's a question of the timing of that. But for Singapore's case, you know, actually oil prices are just one component of inflation, because we are also seeing, you know, segments like food inflation come through. And, you know, if you look at our domestic labor market, generally unemployment rate is still low and there's still wage costs that's feeding through into business costs. So a lot of these adjustments, you know, are still ongoing. And then if you look on a structural basis, we still have an aging population, you know, and that's going to kind of like push up general manpower costs. And that has really nothing to do with the Middle East tensions.
7: No, not at all. A pre-existing issue that we still have to face, whether it be healthcare costs, whether it be caring and healthcare facilities as well. I want to touch on some of the things that were highlighted in the CPI main numbers and how it correlates to the things I've been talking to about on for the last 10 weeks on my series. The main CPI reports also that daily household expenses is something to bear in mind that we maybe haven't felt the brunt of. Food inflation, for example, rose to 1.8% in May from 1.6% in April. We know in Singapore, food, groceries, eating out, hawker centers, this now food delivery as well. This is a key backbone of how we try and make sure that we have affordable living, cost of living, by keeping food costs low. Are we going to expect to see food inflation increase to the point where it will challenge that assumption?
8: Well, as you mentioned, food inflation has been gradually picking up. So, you know, it hit 1.8% in May itself. So I think for consumers, you know, they have already noticed, right, the price adjustments, whether it's in terms of hawker food or restaurant meals or groceries, you know, or imported produce. So of course, fertilizer cost has gone up because of the disruptions in the Straits of Hormuz due to the Iran war. But on top of that, you know, there's a lot of talk about weather disruptions now. The El Nino phenomenon, for instance, will have an impact. And, you know, so there are also transport costs that's being affected. So I think the idea is that, you know, even if oil prices come off, we probably will not see food prices reversing very quickly. So I think there's some of that point that we'll probably continue to see in the coming months. But that said, we also know that the Singapore policymakers have been trying to diversify our food sources. So, you know, all the far-flung corners of the world, whether it's sourcing for chicken or eggs or many of the other food items. So that kind of tries to help mitigate a little bit of the pickup in terms of food inflation.
7: What are we talking about in terms of the impact that would have on the F&B sector, food deliveries, those sectors?
8: So for food inflation, it's not just the raw food material costs. You know, we're also talking about manpower costs. You're talking about transportation costs. So food delivery, for instance, they are affected by petrol prices. They are affected by COE premiums, for instance. Vehicle maintenance costs probably has also gone up. Ride-hailing fares have gone up. Logistic charges have shifted. So, you know, it all comes together and it generally, you know, presents a picture where it's very hard to pinpoint, you know, as energy prices being the only source of inflation.
7: Another episode I focused on the impact for the e-commerce and delivery sector, whether in terms of the cost of the items that we're buying or the cost of shipment or the duration of the shipment. I used to be a regular shopper on this one particular app that ships from around the world, and it used to come within like a week. Now it takes like a month and a half to arrive, and it's really challenging as well. So talk to me about the impact that we're going to see in the coming months, because we rely quite a bit on the e-commerce sector, don't we, in Singapore?
8: Yes. So I think if you look at the retail sales index, you know, e-commerce channels now typically account for double digit, somewhere in the range of close to 15% of total retail sales. And this is really a phenomenon that has taken, you know, off after the COVID pandemic. But I think we also recognize, you know, that while the Middle East tensions affected, you know, the closure of the Straits of Hormuz, but generally even before that, when we had US-China tensions, we had the, you know, Liberation Day tariffs, we had, you know, trade wars. I think for a lot of manufacturers and exporters, they have started to recalibrate their whole global supply chains. So they are a little bit, you know, trying to hedge against potential supply chain disruptions. So having, you know, backup suppliers, having backup shipping and logistics kind of arrangements generally all add up to costs. So it's kind of like an insurance policy, but I think it does mean that, you know, overall the economics may be a little bit less efficient. So I think we're starting to see some of those structural trends basically play up. And this is in addition, of course, to, you know, higher manpower costs, higher logistics costs, higher insurance costs, you know, etc.
7: Selena Ling is Chief Economist and Head of OCBC Group Research. I also want to hear what you have to say.
4: 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It's Talkback with Daniel Martin. Call in 669 11938 or WhatsApp 963 11938.
7: I want to say hello to Tony, who's called in to join the discussion live. Hello, Tony.
9: Yes, Daniel, the thing is that, you know, my biggest worry is, will after the oil price goes down in 6 months' time, will the roti prata man reduce his price, or will the, you know, mee pok man reduce his price, or the chicken rice man, or the, you know, all the so-called, you know, all those fried chicken, will it ever go down in price? I never see them ever react when the price goes down. They only will react when the price goes up.
7: It's so easy to go up, so hard to go down, right?
9: Never go down. Not hard to go down. Never go down. I see from the days, you know, all these things, you know, they get increased by 20 cents. The kopi increased by 20 cents. Then when the price goes down, I say, hey, how come? You know, how come you never reduce price? No la, all the price increase. I say, price increase, what price go down? How come you never go down? They just smile, that's it. Then the next price increase again to 100, they increase the price another by 20 cents.
7: The timing, the sequencing, the impact. Maybe we need to also have like because you're here in the news, also I feel bad lah, because I'm reading out the news for 20 over years and I'm always reading out every time there's price increases. Maybe we need to be also stronger about when we read out about price decreases in certain areas. During this period, I know, Tony, one thing that we have covered is we've been talking about how the house brands have been launching in the supermarkets. The idea is that it's lower price and lower cost than other main goods and we're trying to show other options. But you're right, we're so easy to react to the price increases, but how come it's so slow to react to the price decreases? Let me address that point to Selena Ling. Thank you very much, Tony. You have a great evening ahead. What do you think, Selena? Easy to go up, hard to come down?
8: Well, actually, if you look at the breakdown, there are some segments that is actually seeing lower prices. I mean, we've had competition, for example, in the telcos that have brought down some of the subscription, mobile subscription prices, and also on the broadband kind of prices over time.
7: That is true. I do pay like less than $20 for my telco nowadays.
8: Yeah. I think, news as it is, typically the upside inflation gets a little bit more attention than the downside inflation.
7: But is there an economic reason as to why an increase reaction seems to be so fast? Like the news comes out today, tomorrow the 20% go up for the coffee. But does it take time to moderate for a decrease to set in? Or is it about opportunistic behavior by sellers?
8: Well, I think for a lot of, like, I give you an example, for airlines, right? So they do fuel hedging. When oil prices go up, they tend to be a little bit more cautious and hedge more. But it also means that, you know, like, over what we've seen in the last 1-2 weeks, when oil prices correct sharply, but they're already locked in at a certain level, so it will not immediately translate to, you know, them lowering or removing the fuel surcharges, for instance.
7: Yeah.
8: I think the same story goes for hawkers as well, right? You know, like, because the utilities cost, the electricity tariffs, they are pegged to the previous quarter, and EMA has said very clearly, you know, the higher energy prices that we've had in the second quarter will come in, basically, you know, translate and come into effect in the third quarter. So we will feel the big jump then.
7: Right. Okay. So that one, there's a logistical issue to it. So we now know that LNG is responsible for 95% of our electricity generation. What we paid in the first quarter was based on what we bought before the price increase in terms of the LNG. And then now what we're going to face in the next quarter is because it's based on the LNG that was bought with the price increase. So that's why there's a delayed knock-on effect in terms of the price increase and how we're going to feel it. And that will also, I guess, translate into when we see a decline lah.
8: Yes. But of course, on the policy side, there are some things that are currently being done because we already seen MAS tighten monetary policy in April. And we also see the fiscal side, you know, the government is basically giving CDC vouchers, USAFE rebates and cost of living support measures as well.
7: I want to ask a quick final point as well. What we're going to see, I covered many things during the series, everything from healthcare and fitness, leisure activities, global shipping costs, oil prices, of course. Your quick hot take, Selena, on how we should perhaps prepare for the price increments that we're going to see. Because I've been telling people for the last 10 weeks, I'm not saying we need to be austere monks, switching off the lights and living in darkness to minimize our electricity bill. No, it should be far from that. But what is your hot take about how perhaps we can prepare and mitigate for the increments that we're going to be facing?
8: Well, I think for sure we can be more value conscious. You know, we could compare prices more actively. We could choose house brands. We could look for promotions. You know, we could consider what kind of discretionary spending we want to undertake.
7: Should we cancel our investments and playing around on the stock market?
8: No. For sure, that's not the case. But, you know, major purchases, you know, home upgrades, you know, things like that, leisure spending. You could choose, for example, a more budget carrier versus, so there are options, basically. So I think if you do a bit of shopping around, do a little bit of hunting, I think we probably can see some value in certain areas.
1: That was Selena Ling, Chief Economist and Head of OCBC Group Research, speaking to Daniel Martin. 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
3: 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It's official. Electricity tariff is expected to increase significantly from July. But here's some good news.
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1: Good evening, it's 6:30. Thank you for joining us. Authorities are looking to expand bicycle parking spaces at transport nodes, including working with nearby buildings and developments to identify alternatives. It's among efforts to address bicycles that block walkways and MRT station entrances. Since 2023, the Land Transport Authority has issued more than 30,000 notices for users to move their bicycles and other mobility devices. Over 400 have also been removed. CNA's Charlotte Lim with more.
18: A message that's impossible to miss, yet right beneath it, bicycles line the path where they are not allowed to be. Residents near Sembawang MRT station say the situation has worsened.
19: Over the years at the start, it was a bit more clearer, but now it has gotten a bit more congested. And sometimes during peak hours, like after work hours around 6 p.m., it gets a bit crowded and difficult to walk.
18: Some cyclists I spoke to say the bicycle racks here are often full. Given how near we are to both the MRT station and nearby housing blocks, many residents use this as part of their daily commute. I also spot a number of bicycles that have been tagged for removal. Now abandoned bicycles could also be taking up valuable parking spaces that others need. I found similar scenes across Singapore. Public transport operator SMRT tells CNA a growing number of bicycles are left behind or parked improperly outside its more than 100 MRT stations. It has removed over 750 bicycles in the past year. It also receives around 10 pieces of feedback every month on improper bicycle parking. One expert says the issue cannot be solved through enforcement alone.
20: We can use the data to understand where are the spaces are always fully occupied, or where are the hotspots people may are illegally or unauthorized to park their bicycles. Then we're able to tackle the issue precisely. It could be in future we can have certain app to tell people where are the nearby parking spaces, so people know where they are able to park.
1: You also heard from Associate Professor Cho Yi from the Singapore Institute of Technology in that report by Charlotte Lim. South Korea is rolling out a major AI and chips investment plan in a move to secure global leadership in the industry. It's backed by tech heavyweights Samsung Electronics, SK Hynix, and includes a $518 billion US dollar investment to build four semiconductor fabrication plants in the country's southwest. President Lee Jae-myung stressed the need for a more balanced regional development outside the capital, Seoul, as the government aims to complete developing the chip fabs during his administration. Paul Sung reports.
13: Samsung and SK Hynix will invest more than $52 billion to establish high bandwidth memory packaging facilities in the Chungcheong region. South Korea plans to spend $19.5 billion over the next 15 years to develop next-generation memory technologies, and nearly $650 billion in AI data centers over the next decade. It also aims to build additional AI data centers with a capacity of 10 gigawatts, bringing the total capacity to 18.4 gigawatts. The announcements are part of an agenda for industrial development in regions outside the capital, Seoul. President Yi also stressed the need for more balanced regional development and said there would be a new office to oversee the projects.
1: And that's the news headlines anytime on CNA 938 and CNA.Asia. Now, Asia Business on CNA 938. London's FTSE 100 edged down 0.2% following a mixed trading session in Asia. South Korea's KOSPI closed 0.2% lower after the country's president and major chip makers unveiled plans for multi-billion dollar investments into AI data centers and semiconductor facilities. Cautious trade also continued in the rest of the region after renewed military strikes between the US and Iran have led to renewed concerns over crude supplies. Japan's Nikkei 225 edged up 0.2% as investors there digest rising retail sales data, signaling strong wage growth and easing cost of living pressures. Greater China markets are also on the rise. Hong Kong's Hang Seng rallied 1.6% and the Shanghai Composite gained 1.2%. Back home, the SDI closed 0.3% higher to 5,209 points. AI and semiconductor-related stocks were mostly higher as well, with AEM climbed 2.3% to $10.05. UMS was up nearly 1.6% to $2.55. And in other stocks, integrated resort operator Genting Singapore also climbed 0.8% to 61 cents.
21: The CNA 938 Market Update is brought to you with assurance by Cycle and Carriage, the 2026 European Car of the Year, the all-new electric Mercedes-Benz CLA.
1: Now, as reports say the US and Iran agreed to stop attacking each other after a weekend of strikes cast doubt on the fragile truce, I asked Irene Fu, head of investment strategy and research, Maybank Group Wealth Management, how Asian markets have performed today.
22: It is a mixed picture across Asia today. And that alone tells you investors are really not convinced that this US-Iran truce will hold. Now, this ceasefire has actually already wobbled more than once. Markets have been burnt before by headlines that turned out to be really wishful thinking. So in Asia today, if you look at South Korea, it was actually down 0.2%. While Australia also managed a modest gains of around 0.4%. Japan was also edging higher, but I think really nothing dramatic here. Hong Kong was really the standout. The Hang Seng Index jumped about 1.6% after China's central bank set a new overnight lending rate at 1.25%. And that's actually below what market was expecting. So some traders have actually sort of interpreted this as Beijing is really quietly cutting rates, and that has actually given the market some boost. But I think overall, investors are still somewhat adopting a wait-and-see stance for now.
1: And how have oil prices gone today, especially after the fresh strikes again slowed energy shipping through the Strait of Hormuz?
22: Well, today's move in oil looks fairly modest. Brent is up about 0.4%, trading just above the $72 per barrel level. Now, to be honest, I think if you look at investors, most of them did not really expect a smooth resolution for the Middle East conflict. So this conflict has really been grinding on for months, right? And the ceasefire was always going to be fragile. So the fresh strikes that we're seeing now, as alarming as they sound, they are not exactly a surprise to many investors. So today's strikes are really testing that optimism, but I think they haven't really shattered it just yet.
1: And the US dollar is also on track for its strongest month in nearly a year. So what's driving sentiment in currency markets?
22: The dollar's strength this month really comes down to one man, that is the Fed Chair, Kevin Warsh. I think if you look at his hawkish pivot, that was really the spark. And the US macro data since then has also kept the flame burning. Now, if you look at the latest numbers out from the US, US personal income and spending both actually came in at 0.7% month-on-month for May. And that was actually ahead of expectations. So the US economy is actually still holding up, and that resilience has actually kept the dollar firmly beat. Now on rates, if you look at the Fed funds futures now, they are actually pricing in around 33 basis points of hikes by year end. That means more than one move from here, right? So when we're in a situation whereby the US is really the only central bank that's still actively considering raising rates, that yield differential is really a powerful magnet for the dollar flows. Now here's the thing. Now, if you look at the dollar index, it's really up about 2% this month, and it's really sitting close to the 30-month high, right? So to a certain extent, I think a lot of the good news have been priced in. So what this means is that from a risk-reward perspective, I think this is a little bit more skewed to the downside. So should we have maybe a cooler jobs print or signs that maybe some of the consumers are finally cracking under the weight of higher rates, etc., I think the dollar could easily give back the gains that it has made so far.
1: Thank you so much for sharing your insights, Irene. That was Irene Fu, Head of Investment Strategy and Research, Maybank Group Wealth Management. That was the latest on Asian markets and the economy here on Singapore Today. A quick look at the roads. There's an accident on the PIE towards Tuas after Eng Neo Avenue, and another accident in the MCE Tunnel towards ECP after Central Boulevard. And do keep a lookout for a vehicle breakdown on the BKE towards PIE after SLE. And heavy traffic on the AYE towards MCE between Lower Delta Road and Portsdown Avenue. Do drive safe.
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2: Welcome into Global Watch right here on Singapore Today. I'm Daniel Martin on CNA 938. And of course, coming back from the weekend, we give you all the headlines that happened. Why? We want to help you figure out how the world has changed while you've been in the office. That's what the show is all about. In today's edition, well, the US and Iran have agreed to halt recent hostilities in the Gulf and renew talks. And that's once again raising hopes. But how many times have we been on this roller coaster in the last few weeks? Also, Iran's warning that any attempt by shipping to bypass its preferred route, well, that could increase tensions, they say. We also take note of how Israel has destroyed a Hezbollah underground infrastructure in southern Lebanon and how this might complicate matters. Joining me on this edition of Global Watch, Dr. Clemens Che, Senior Fellow for Geopolitics, Observer Research Foundation, Middle East. Dr. Che, welcome. Hello.
5: Hi, and thank you for having me.
2: Absolute pleasure. Let's start with that first big story, of course, which is all of our news, and that is once again a renewal. But like I said, it's been a bit of a roller coaster of will they, won't they. How important is this most recent agreement to halt attacks? Is this actually a genuine breakthrough, or is this more of the same?
5: Well, thank you for that big question, because I think we should call it a necessary pause rather than a breakthrough. Mm. I think what we have seen over the past week is that the June 17th Islamabad MOU, that peace deal that was signed between the US and Iran, has been coming under severe stress. And I think, as you rightly pointed out, there have been tit-for-tat strikes, Iran launching missiles and drones at US military sites across the Gulf, and of course, vessels being struck across the Strait of Hormuz. But I think the fact that both sides have just stepped back from, you know, further escalation is quite significant. But let us be, you know, a bit more precise, that 14-point MOU agreed on June 17 was was just an interim framework. Mm-hmm. It was a provisional framework with a 60-day window. So that means that, you know, bearing in mind that part, plus the fact that there's some ambiguity in that framework and it's not a final peace agreement, that leaves room for some movement. And the movement that we are seeing is, of course, the strikes that have been ongoing, and the Iran, of course, launching strikes, and of course, the US retaliating. And what we have now is really just a pause, and the structural disagreements, the fundamental disagreements, including governance over Hormuz, including the nuclear program and other sanctions, associated sanctions, these are all still on the table. So the talks that will happen in Qatar on Tuesday, and that the current pause will lead to, will tell us whether, you know, this diplomatic track will continue.
2: I like the sort of phrase that you use, saying that it's a necessary pause. Let's pull on that thread a little bit more. Why now? What could have prompted both Washington and Tehran to step back at this point in time? Is it because of any particular reason? Is it because the 30 days, the 60 days, the time limit? Or was there a real breakthrough in terms of, I don't know, some kind of negotiation?
5: Well, I think we have to see it in a more, well, in both a micro and macro lenses. I think what we should say is that, you know, more broadly, since the military campaign launched by the US and Israel on February 28th, we could see this as exhaustion. But if we zoom in onto the MOU, you know, since June 17th, I think what we are seeing is that both sides are trying to prevent overexposure. By overexposure, I mean, from the American side, you know, that primary objective was always the reopening of the Strait of Hormuz, that Trump needed to show, that President Trump needed to show, that the global economy, you know, has energy flows that are still normalizing in this process. And that is, for him, politically and economically, you know, an imperative. And for the Iranians, I think that calculus is a bit more forward-looking. I think Tehran has stepped back now because it sees that it has more to gain at the negotiating table rather than on the battlefield. And that we have seen that the IRGC's attacks, the Islamic Revolutionary Guards attacks on Kuwait and Bahrain, were a demonstration that, you know, that Iran understands that further escalation risks provoking US military response. Mm. You know, even if they are going to hit its neighbors, that would also degrade the leverage that it still holds. So I think that stand down from both sides is more of a repositioning. You know, Iran wants to enter the talks on Tuesday in Qatar from a position of control, pressure on the US, and not open conflict.
2: Isn't that so interesting? Because that's very different, isn't it, from previous rounds of negotiations with previous presidents. Does, in your opinion, does Iran really feel that they seem to be coming in on a stronger footing in most of the current round of talks?
5: Well, I think what we have to understand is that, you know, this current Iranian leadership, this new Iranian leadership, has proven itself considerably more assertive and willing to test US resolve. And that's in contrast to the late Supreme Leader's long-held mantra, which is no peace, no war. Mm. And I think that makes it much more unpredictable from this new Iranian leadership. And of course, the escalation risks by extension are higher. And if you talk about the trust there is between the US and Iran, I think there remains very little trust. And that is the core problem. If you look at some of the statements released by Iranian officials before the MOU, they have been saying that, you know, we want to test US commitment to sanctions relief and so on. And that is the kind of security guarantees, if you like, that Iran is seeking from the US. But this is certainly an Iranian leadership that is much more assertive than the one before.
2: And yet, it's so interesting that there was the exchange of fire over the weekend, and that Iran, it's not really clear, I think, what Iran's position in terms of officially commenting on those strikes as well. And yet they're entering into those talks. We know the Strait of Hormuz, they've issued that warning in terms of no bypassing the routes, and that could increase tension. Has that now become the main point that they're going to walk in and negotiate on Tuesday rather than the nuclear issue?
5: Well, I think we have to go back to the MOU's architecture. I think the fact that the MOU architecture has been structured such that it favors and advantages Iran more than the US. Why? Because if you look at the clauses and provisions in that MOU, you will see that it actually lays out that sequencing where Iran is supposed to have economic concessions first, be it sanctions relief or otherwise, before the certain things can happen, before Hormuz, for example, can be reopened, and before the nuclear file can be discussed. So in that kind of sequencing, it obviously favors Iran, and that means that the biggest sticking points between the US and Iran will remain. I think we just mentioned and we just looked at Hormuz governance. I think Iran's lead negotiator already stated that Hormuz will not return to pre-war conditions. Iran expects fees for related costs and services, a nicer word for tolls. Mm. While the US and the Gulf states have categorically rejected any tolling arrangement. So that fundamentally hasn't been resolved yet. Of course, there is hope that it will be resolved in the coming talks, including the ones in Doha coming up. And of course, second, the nuclear file. I mean, the nuclear file has been that main reason why the US launches military campaign on Iran on February 28th. And the nuclear file, Iran's Deputy Foreign Minister said that the IAEA, the nuclear inspectors, will only be allowed access, following a final agreement, which means also that Iran is effectively delaying any form of verification. And of course, that brings us to the third file, which is Lebanon. And Lebanon has also been a sticking point in the sense that Iran has been explicit that fighting in Lebanon has to stop for a wider agreement to hold. And that also puts Israeli military operations directly in the frame of these negotiations and talks. So if you look at it from the architecture and these three sticking points that I just mentioned, it is really a deliberate Iranian strategy. Tehran has discovered that across this conflict that it has a trump card, no pun intended, it has a trump card that the control of the Strait of Hormuz is a real leverage that it has, and it's playing that card very effectively on the diplomatic track and on the negotiation table. And there's also something else worth noting, and that is the assertive Iranian leadership that is not hesitant to use force when needed. And so, like I said, this, everything taken together, that makes it hard to predict how Iran will respond on various fronts, and that also makes escalation very possible.
2: You're listening to Global Watch on Singapore Today here on CNA 938. I'm Daniel Martin. These are the stories that happened while you were at work. The world has changed, and we catch you up. Dr. Clemens Che is joining me, Senior Fellow for Geopolitics, Observer Research Foundation, Middle East. Dr. Che, I want to talk about the very strategic approach that Iran has shown. It is able to hold the world stranglehold, and the Strait of Hormuz has been a key point for that. Of course, they took many other strategic points during the last few weeks where we saw drone attacks on fellow Gulf states. We saw, obviously, there was that buildup in terms of their homegrown drone buildup, which are lower cost, but being just as effective. There's a very strategic approach here playing out on an economic front and also with regard to making the other states in the region feel a little bit unstable as well. It's fascinating to see. Clearly, a lot of planning went into it, and it seems more tactical than what we're seeing on the US side. But I must ask, this insistence now to retain control over the shipping route that is the Strait of Hormuz, Iran, of course, warning that any attempt by shipping to bypass would increase tensions. We got reports last week of a Singapore-registered ship that was hit by a projectile in the Strait of Hormuz and that the crew members are safe. No Singaporean crew members were on board, incidentally. That's the Taiwanese vessel company that operates Ever Lovely, and it's registered in Singapore. Dr. Che, I'm wondering whether this warning, is it more about retaining control, or also are there strategic things that they are putting at play here, i.e., for example, they can't guarantee they know where all the underwater mines are and they have created this route for safety, or is it something more?
5: Well, that's a very important question, Daniel. And I think control that you mentioned is really translated into leverage. And Iran knows it. And of course, Iran also knows that across this conflict, this is a formidable trump card. Again, it's a non-nuclear trump card, that the fact that it controls the Strait of Hormuz, that it can close this waterway, you know, with a snap of its fingers, it is leverage. And of course, Iran's IRGC has warned that any new transit route established without coordination with the Islamic Republic is unacceptable and it is dangerous. And that's what we've seen so far.
2: Right. So that's the thing. Like, is it actually dangerous, or do they have the right or the ability to actually stranglehold whether people take another route? I can understand the idea of the strait, because there are geographic reasons and there's some legal aspects there as well as to whether they have or retain control over that area. But to actually say that other people cannot bypass you, how do you have the authority to be able to say something like that from a marine strategic point of view?
5: Well, legally, of course, the counter argument to Iranian control over the strait is unclosed, right? So the UN Convention for the Laws of the Sea, the fact that, you know, international law regards that waterway as an international strait. But I think Iran has countered this claim again, on various occasions. It has said that, you know, it has not only, you know, refused transit passage across the strait, because it said that it has ratified the Geneva Convention in 1958, which precedes UNCLOS. And Iran's argument is that under what we call innocent passage for rendering services as part of this Geneva Convention, it can receive fees and not tolls. And hence the latest coming from the Iran side saying that, you know, it's willing to collect fees for related costs and services from ships passing through, and not tolls that have been, of course, used widely in the media. And a second point is that, you know, generally during armed conflict, these rules change and enemy vessels or commercial vessels do not enjoy protection. And that's according to the San Remo Manual of 1994, which again, Iranian officials have been putting out. So there are claims, there are counterclaims, there's UNCLOS, but the Iranians have refuted, you know, some of the provisions under UNCLOS. So they are contesting this also from a legal perspective.
2: I mentioned the other Gulf states. Let's talk about that for a moment, because, you know, drone strikes by Iran on Bahrain, Kuwait, Saudi Arabia, United Arab Emirates, Qatar, Oman, and this notion of you may have the oil, but it can't get through if I don't let it through, almost in a way. Do you think this is one-upmanship on the other Gulf states?
5: Well, I think what Iran is sending in terms of its message to its neighbors and as well as to Washington is that, you know, the strikes that it has, you know, launched against tankers passing through the strait, whether it's from the Gulf states themselves or from other parties, is that the MOU architecture is conditional.
2: Thank you for joining me on today's edition of Global Watch. I've been discussing the issue with my guest, Dr. Clemens Che, who is Senior Research Fellow for Geopolitics, Observer Research Foundation, Middle East. I'm Daniel Martin. 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
24: 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I mean, there are situations where, yes, we can take the work seriously, but not so much ourselves. When I'm not so self-absorbed, I suppose the complexity and the nitty-gritty bits tend to smoothen out more naturally.
25: Am I the man today that I want my son to become? 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
26: Always read and always be open to learning. 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Because if you walk around thinking you know everything, then I think it limits the possibilities you have in life.
9: 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A letter to myself. Join me, Joel Chua, every weeknight after the 8 p.m. news. A letter to myself, only on CNA 938.
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1: Good evening, it's 7 p.m. Thank you so much for joining us on Singapore Today. I'm Vaishali Prabhakaran in for Daniel Martin. This hour, we will be looking at the National Heart Center Singapore, which has developed an AI-powered platform that analyzes cardiac MRI scans and quantifies heart attack damage under a minute, compared with an hour manually. So find out more on health matters very soon. And later in the hour, a series of banking enhancements are in the works, from faster digital payments to ensuring every HDB block is within 500 meters of an ATM, bank branch or cash point by the end of 2027. So will we soon say goodbye to the passbook and bank branch? Well, we'll find out. This is Singapore Today on CNA 938. But first, here's the news. Two people have been taken to Singapore General Hospital after an ammonia leak at a Fishery Port Road compound in Jurong today. The Singapore Civil Defence Force says it received a call for assistance at about 11:45 a.m. at 11 Fishery Port Road, the location of ICE supplier Jurong Marine Coal Storage. Ammonia was detected in the compound and premises, along with two nearby buildings, was evacuated. SCDF says hazmat specialists traced the leak to a pipe inside the premises. It said the supply valve to the affected pipe was shut off. Hazmat detector readings also confirmed ammonia vapor levels within the premises have decreased. Members of the public have also been advised to stay away from the area. A 37-year-old man has been jailed for 15 months for driving under the influence of etomidate and causing a crash. Ng Bing Hong was also banned from driving for 4 years after admitting to dangerous driving, driving under the influence of the drug and possessing 2 K-pots containing etomidate. The court heard that he smoked the K-pots shortly before getting behind the wheel in Pasir Ris in January. He briefly lost consciousness, drove against the flow of traffic, and narrowly missed 2 motorcyclists before crashing into another car. No one was injured. The case marks Singapore's 2nd conviction for driving under the influence of etomidate, and the 1st since the drug was classified as a Class C controlled drug under the Misuse of Drugs Act. Over 6 in 10 younger adults in Singapore feel that family responsibilities are impacting their long-term financial readiness. As life expectancy rises to nearly 84 years of age, there's also added pressure to support loved ones for longer. The latest Asia Care survey by global investment group Manulife included over 1,000 people in Singapore. Noor Farhan has more.
10: Younger people aged 18 to 24 were the most burdened, with over 8 in 10 worried for their long-term financial readiness. 3 in 4 people aged 25 to 34 also feel family responsibilities are taking a toll. For instance, those aged 35 and below

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1: Goes to 200 bus drivers from China. The residence is located beside the depot where most of its residents begin and end their shifts. SBS Transit says it typically houses drivers in HDB flats near their depots or interchanges. Accommodation is at the new residence is also provided free as part of their employment terms, although drivers pay for utilities. The operator says the new facility costs about the same as leasing HDB flats. It was developed by the Land Transport Authority, incorporating feedback from bus drivers. Singapore Airlines and Air China have signed a Memorandum of Understanding to establish a commercial joint venture, subject to regulatory approval. The partnership will expand their existing code-share network to more destinations between Singapore and mainland China, within China and beyond both countries. The airlines also plan to jointly develop and operate routes, coordinate flight schedules, introduce joint fare products, and explore revenue-sharing arrangements. They will also strengthen links between their frequent flyer programs. In a joint statement, the airlines said the partnership will give customers more travel options and seamless connections, while strengthening air connectivity between Singapore and China. The Singapore Red Cross has pledged $100,000 in humanitarian aid for earthquake-hit Venezuela. It has also launched a public fundraising appeal to raise another $500,000 for relief efforts. The initial aid will support search and rescue operations, emergency medical care, and assessments of humanitarian needs in the worst-hit areas. The public appeal also runs until the 30th of September. Funds raised through the public appeal will support the provision of emergency shelter for displaced families, hygiene kits, cooking sets, essential household items, and medical supplies to affected communities. The Singapore Red Cross has also activated its Restoring Family Links service to help Singapore residents to reconnect with loved ones affected by the disaster. Venezuelans are clinging to hope as rescuers race to find anyone still alive beneath the rubble after last week's powerful back-to-back earthquakes. The death toll has continued to climb, with nearly 1,500 people reported dead. CNA's Paul Sung has the details.
2: Tens of thousands are still missing. The critical 72-hour rescue window has passed. Experts say the first 2 to 3 days after natural disasters offer the best chance of finding survivors. Even so, rescue teams continue to search through debris. Among the survivors pulled from the rubble were an 18-day-old baby and the mother. Both are in stable condition after spending 32 hours trapped under a collapsed apartment building. Locals are frustrated by the government's response, which they say is inadequate. Some say there's not enough help on the ground and that full searches of dozens of collapsed sites have yet to start. Families waiting for news of loved ones have even joined the rescue efforts themselves, digging through rubble with shovels, drills, and their bare hands.
1: In world news, South Korea's chip industry is set to see a record investment as President Lee Jae-myung hosts a briefing on his flagship industrial strategy. South Korea aims to double DRAM production capacity in the Seoul metropolitan area over the next 5 years. Samsung Electronics and SK Hynix plan to invest $518 billion to build 4 fabrication plants in the country's southwest region. They will also invest more than $52 billion to establish high-bandwidth memory packaging facilities in the Chungcheong region. South Korea also plans to spend $19.5 billion over the next 15 years to develop next-generation memory technologies. The announcement are part of an agenda for industrial development in regions outside the capital, Seoul. President Yi also stressed the need for a more balanced regional development and said there would be a new office to oversee the projects. Heng Koon Hao is head of markets strategy for

0: Global Economics and Markets Research at UOB. He explains how the expected investment plan to expand South Korea's semiconductor industry could have far-reaching implications for economies across Asia.
1: We all know that there's a memory chip shortage, right? Memory prices have shot up multiple times, 4, 5, 6 times over the past few months. And so there's a need, you know, to ramp up capacity production, build more plants. The various news reports suggest that President Lee will announce close to 1,000 trillion won, or $650 billion worth of commitments over the next 10 years. So big mind-boggling numbers. Remains to be seen how this are supposed to be phased in, how the plants, the infrastructure is to be built, but it should generate quite a bit of buzz. Very important. I think not just South Korea, but for the rest of Asia and the world, and we see it in Singapore as well. Our electronics exports numbers shot up, but the rest of the economy grew decently, but not as strong. So this is what we call the K-shaped economy. The upper K is going up too fast, too much. The lower K not going up fast enough. And that creates disparate wealth effects, disparate job opportunities.
0: And that's the news headlines anytime on CNA 938 and CNA.Asia. Now, taking a quick look at the roads, there's an accident on the PIE towards Tuas after Paya Lebar Road with congestion with Till, Bedok North, Avenue 3. Do avoid lanes 1 and 2. And also, do keep a lookout for a vehicle breakdown on the PIE towards Tuas after Clementi Avenue 6. And heavy traffic on the PIE towards Tuas between BKE and Thompson Road. So if you're heading towards these areas, do account for extra travel time and drive safe.
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0: And for today's weather, we're looking at occasional showers, mainly over northern, eastern and central Singapore in the evening, right about now, and partly cloudy thereafter. And for tomorrow, we can expect thundery showers over many areas in the afternoon, and today's temperatures ranging between 25 to 34 degrees Celsius.
3: If it's a matter of health, it matters. Health Matters with Daniel Martin.
4: Welcome in, everybody. Thank you so much for joining me. Here's what matters today. Understanding that time is of the essence when you're dealing with any health issue. I know that. But in particular, I know for a lot of people, when it comes to heart issues, the idea of waiting around for the scans to get analyzed, it can be terrifying. Family members, you waiting for the doctor to come around with the results. What can we lean on technology and AI on in terms of making that process quicker and as effective, if not even more so? Well, a new platform developed by the National Heart Center Singapore, or the NHCS, allows doctors to quickly identify the extent of heart damage and tailor treatment for patients who will be at higher risk of future cardiac problems. That's what they'll even be able to tell from the results of the scan. So it's going to be tested across 8 to 10 centers with the aim of entering clinical practice. I want to know more. Adjunct Clinical Associate Professor Tan Ru San joining me. Professor Tan is a Senior Consultant, Department of Cardiology, the National Heart Center, Singapore. Professor Tan, welcome. Hello.
5: Hi, good evening, Daniel.
4: What scan are we talking about exactly? What is this? Is this the ECG? Is this something else? What is this?
5: Oh, it's this cardiac MRI, cardiac magnetic resonance imaging.
4: Oh, okay. Are there different forms of this? Like, is this the one that people do the treadmill test for, or the nuclear MRI, or the angiogram?
5: No, this is a non-invasive imaging technique, quite advanced. It's MRI. For cardiac MRI, it's actually slightly more complex because of the beating heart and patient is breathing. So it is more complicated than usual MRIs for other regions of the heart. But nevertheless, it's increasingly being used and it gives us unique information that is important for diagnosis as well as predicting future events in patients.
4: What are we able to look at through this particular scan?
5: In a heart attack, there's the damaged tissue due to blockage artery. So if, when we use MRI, specifically with a use of contrast MRI, we're able to visualize the site and extent of injured heart tissue or scar. This is in the area that's supplied by the blocked blood vessels. Of course, the size of this scar may sometimes be less, especially after we successfully open up the arteries with emergency angioplasty. However, in some patients after a heart attack, there's still a presence of more severe damage in which tiny vessels supplying the central core of the damaged tissue become completely blocked despite angioplasty. This is known as a microvascular obstruction or MVO. So we have two parameters, scar as well as MVO, that for which we can quantify the damage to the heart muscle after a heart attack. And this information is prognostically important. So this AI platform that we have is for analyzing MRI images so that we can derive the scar extent and MVO extent quickly and with very little time cost. And this, I believe, will help in help us in actually predicting future events in patients and help us manage patients better.
4: Yes, tell us more about this innovation and this platform that is going to be trialed across these 8 to 10 centers as well. What advantages does this new AI platform have over previous versions of this scan? What kind of advantages in terms of time or accuracy or added information are there?
5: Well, the MRI scan does not change because MRI scan is an established technique. What this AI platform is involved is actually in post-processing of available images. We know from research studies that the scar extent and MVO are immensely important and powerful predictors of future events. However, in routine clinical practice, I've been reporting MRI for more than 20 years, we do not quantify the extent of the damage. And that's because when we quantify them, we have to actually look through multiple images and draw a contours of the scar extent on the stack of images.
4: Like physically hen and pen.
5: Well, on the computer, but in essence, it's manually analyzed.
4: But you're still tracking it. You're doing each one of these is done manually, usually?
5: We can have aids to sort of have predefined contours, but then we still have to manually check them and go through them slice by slice, add them up. And of course, you can use computers to accelerate the process, but it takes experience and also time to derive a quantitative assessment of scar and MVO. And this has been a big barrier to physicians adopting quantitative measurements for predicting future events.
4: Right. So how are you able to accomplish this? I guess the idea is you've got the data sets now. You've got thousands and thousands and thousands of images that are going to be able to form the data set that are going to be able to speed up the process. Is that one big advantage of what this platform is able to do?
5: Yes, I think other than the development of model, you really need to have what we call in AI a training data sets. So I think we're fortunate to have such deeply annotated information. It comes from about more than 500 patients from different centers. And these 500 patients gave us about more than 3,000 images.
4: This is representative Asian data, yeah?
5: Yes, Singapore and China. So we do it in two stages. So I think from about 400 plus patients, we are able to train the model and develop the model that, and perform internal validation. And we found that it's very accurate. But I think to make the results more generalizable and robust, we use data from China as a validation data set. So we're able to replicate the results and actually show that it's actually equally accurate in previously untested images. So this is a sort of basic principles of deep learning.
4: Yes.
5: And then and because of this, I think our results are actually pretty robust.
4: Professor Tao, what kind of savings in times are we talking about? Are we talking hours here that could be saved?
5: I think we don't routinely do the manual analysis ourselves in clinical practice. It's mostly done in research settings where there are experienced people doing it, and hence the results can be more reproducible. Whereas if you do it ourselves, it may not be reliable. And that is why we do not actually use it commonly in clinical practice. Even though the research study says that it's actually very good. But if you're talking about from the best experts, I think they'll take probably 1 hour to complete the analysis, whereas now with this software, we can complete the same task in less than a minute.
4: Oh, look at that cost save. Well, I mean, yes, cost savings as well as time saving, I would imagine as well. What does this mean, though, for the training of the professionals who will be utilizing this? Is there any kind of specialized training that's required, or is this fairly straightforward? Do the scan and doctor gets the report.
5: Well, I think it's basically a changing practice. I think we can motivate people now to actually prioritize quantitative measurement as a routine. Mm-hmm. And this can be done on typical user images. We don't have to change the way in which we acquire MRI images. So I think the information is actually in a way free of charge. With this information, we feel that there will be implications for refining management and for refining risk stratification of patients after heart attack, and perhaps potential for identifying patients at higher risk for intensification of treatment and their monitoring.
4: But wouldn't the scarring only happen after a heart attack? So this would only be suitable for patients who've already had a cardiac event, right?
5: Yes. This is specific for heart attack, but heart attack is one of the most common problems, so I think it is still very important. We, of course, hope to extend our software to non-heart attack conditions, but then, as with any software, we really need to have a different data set to train the model on.
4: I see. Okay. So it's a change in practice, change in behavior, not too much in terms of specialized retraining that has to happen for the allied health professionals or the doctors themselves. It's still the same kind of reports that are generated. Yeah?
5: Except that now you have a number. Imagine if you treat patients with, for example, cholesterol, and then you don't have you can just tell a patient, oh, you have high or low cholesterol, but you don't have a number. Yeah. So I think that the analogy applies here. So I think for now, we can tell patients for certain you have maybe a 20% scar or 25% scar, you're a higher risk. As opposed to you have only a 10% scar, perhaps your risk is actually is more acceptable. Or if you have an MVO of more than 2%, then specifically 2%, then that will put you in a higher risk for future events. Perhaps we will need to maybe monitor you more carefully, perform mm-hmm. more scans, just to see your progress.
4: This is going to be a real boon towards cardiac rehabilitation, isn't it?
5: I think we do not want to overpromise, but I think its main use is actually for risk stratification now. Of course, the true value would be actually if you were to do another trial and then in which you use this technique in one group of patients and then another group of patients is treated without this technique and see whether there's a real improvement. Mm-hmm. But I think for risk stratification is actually quite important now. I think we can really use it for managing patients and also for communications with patients to encourage them to adhere to their treatments.
4: Yes.
5: And also to come back for follow-up.
4: Yes, exactly. Because, yeah, the cardiac rehabilitation process, part of one of the big problems is getting people to stick with it. And I wonder whether having quantifiable aspects like this, could there be the potential to do one of these MRIs after the heart attack and after, let's say, 6 months of cardiac rehabilitation, and therefore you can quantify what kind of benefits you've gleaned from it and you've reduced your risk of another heart attack by 5%, something like that. Do you think possible?
5: Unfortunately, scar extends is relatively in sort of a permanent signature with some exceptions. So I don't expect the numbers to change. And actually, we didn't design the study as having patients with longitudinal measurements. Mm. But I think certainly, if a patient has repeated heart attacks, I think we can do it after each heart attack event.
4: Right. Got it. Okay. So more about stratifying, like you said. But I'm curious, like still, it's an MRI. Is there the possibility of it being able to, by the way, pick up something that was previously undetected, like a hidden blood clot inside one of the heart's chambers or inflammation, something like that?
5: Yes, I think MRI is only one of several techniques we can use to assess patients of a heart attack, although it's increasingly being used, especially in specialized centers like our hospital. It is not the most common test that we do, certainly in some patients where we suspect complications, like maybe you're having a large area heart attack by conventional assessment, then MRI might be particularly helpful for looking at things like blood clots and blood clots and other complications that may not be detected with other less sensitive techniques.
4: So this is known as Cardia GM. Am I saying that correctly? Cardia GM, yeah?
5: Yes, Cardia GM is the name we get for this model.
4: So it's going to help, hopefully, really accurately measure key indicators of heart damage, things like the myocardial scar that you just described, microvascular obstructions that may be hidden as well. And we're going to be trialing this and testing this across 8 to 10 centers. How long? What's next? Walk me through the trial period. How long is it going to last for, and who's it going to be for?
5: I think we actually tested it with a modest size group of patients, about 500 plus. But I think it'll be good to test it on about 1,000 patients, and we are just embarking on that in the next 1 year. And of course, I mean, once the results are recapitulated, I think we will be thinking of trying to make it to bring into the clinical arena for our colleagues to use. I think that will be very helpful. But we're also thinking that, of course, you can always do it manually by experts in research laboratories, but I think we actually looking at broadening the use of this in the clinical area to encourage people to think quantitative and to use that data meaningfully. And I think in this respect, I think we hope that we can excite pharma companies to think about using this in clinical trials. Because when you have something that is easy to measure and not expensive to measure, it can be a very useful indicator of improvement or lack of improvement with new therapies. And there's a possibility that having a robust marker of damage may be useful for trialing exciting new therapies or strategies for reducing heart attack damage or reducing heart failure after the heart attack.
4: This is a program, yeah? So it really, it's not going to require big changes to the hardware in terms of the devices or the software that's used to conduct the scans, i.e., technically, this has the capacity to be quite scalable.
5: Exactly. So the beauty is entirely post-processing. In fact, many of these patients were historical data sets where the images were acquired years ago. They have been followed up in our data set. I mean, follow up an average of 2 years, some of them up to 10 years. So in fact, you can go and use images that are already acquired previously and then analyze it.
4: I can't wait for us to see potential results and benefits of this in clinical practice. What's the timeline we're looking at? Is this in the years in the making, potentially?
5: I tried the software. I think it's very user-friendly. I think it's very good. And as a MRI, I specialize in MRI. I've done it for 20 years. And you know, this, I think it will transform my own practice. It is virtually idiot-proof.
4: It's exciting times. Thank you for explaining to my listeners the wonderful benefits that could be gleaned from a viable form of Cardia GM. We can't wait to see how future trials go as we expand it to more and more people and more data sets. Adjunct Clinical Associate Professor Tan Ru San has been joining me. He's Senior Consultant, Department of Cardiology at the National Heart Center Singapore. This new AI platform developed by the National Heart Center Singapore is called Cardia GM.
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0: Good evening. It's 7:30. I'm Vaishali Prabhakaran, and here's the news. The majority of gastroenteritis outbreaks in Singapore over the previous 2 years were caused by foodborne transmissions. That's according to the Communicable Diseases Agency, which handled about 110 cases. Sabrina Ng takes us through a mock-up of what happens when a case is called in.
11: Officers received an alert of a possible gastroenteritis or stomach flu outbreak. Immediately, they jump into action to see what type of pathogen might be the culprit. Then it's a quick visit to a central kitchen linked to the case. Staff were handling raw and cooked foods without changing gloves, a big no-no and a telltale sign of cross-contamination that could easily trigger outbreaks. The Communicable Diseases Agency says around two-thirds of outbreaks in 2024 and 2025 were caused by foodborne transmissions. Around 10% was caused by person-to-person transmission. Improper storage of food items, like this chicken, could be common causes of food-related transmissions. Caterers, restaurants and central kitchens accounted for around two-thirds of them in both years. And since food handlers themselves too can contaminate food with bad hygiene practices, officers are ensuring no stone is left unturned.
12: If your test result is negative, then you're cleared. Mm. So in the event that your test result came back positive, you have to go for another 2 times.
11: Ultimately, the agency is urging the public and food establishments to practice food safety measures, such as eating food fresh or storing them in a temperature-safe zone.
0: Authorities are looking to expand bicycle parking spaces at transport nodes, including working with nearby buildings and developments to identify alternatives. It's among efforts to address bicycles that block walkways and MRT station entrances. Since 2023, the Land Transport Authority has issued more than 30,000 notices for users to move their bicycles and other mobility devices. Over 400 have also been removed. CNA's Charlotte Lim with more.
13: A message that's impossible to miss, yet right beneath it, bicycles line the path where they are not allowed to be. Residents near Sembawang MRT station say the situation has worsened.
14: Over the years at the start, it was a bit more clearer, but now it has gotten a bit more congested. And sometimes during peak hours, like after work hours around 6 p.m, it gets a bit crowded and difficult to walk.
15: Some cyclists I spoke to say the bicycle racks here are often full. Given how near we are to both the MRT station and nearby housing blocks, many residents use this as part of their daily commute. I also spot a number of bicycles that have been tagged for removal. Now abandoned bicycles could also be taking up valuable parking spaces that others need.
13: I found similar scenes across Singapore. Public transport operator SMRT tells CNA a growing number of bicycles are left behind or parked improperly outside its more than 100 MRT stations. It has removed over 750 bicycles in the past year. It also receives around 10 pieces of feedback every month on improper bicycle parking. One expert says the issue cannot be solved through enforcement alone.
16: We can use the data to understand where are the spaces are always fully occupied, or where are the hotspots people may are illegally or unauthorized to park their bicycles. Then we're able to tackle the issue precisely. Could be in future, we can have certain app to tell people where are the nearby parking spaces. So people know where they are able to park.
0: You also heard from Associate Professor Cho Yi from the Singapore Institute of Technology in that report by Charlotte Lim. And that's the news headlines anytime on CNA 938 and CNA.Asia. Now, Asia Business on CNA 938. Now, over in the local stock market, Singapore's SDI closed 0.3% higher at 5,209. And a look at how local shares performed. National carrier SIA gained 0.1% to $7.66, while DBS rose to $66.03. While ST Engineering also shed 0.3% to $10.38. And I'm Vaishali Prabhakaran for CNA 938. And for the latest on the markets and the economy, on today's Singapore Today, I'm joined by Irene Fu, Head of Investment Strategy and Research, Maybank Group Wealth Management. Now, Irene, thank you so much for joining us. So first of all, talk to us, how have Asian markets performed today as reports said the United States and Iran had agreed to stop attacking each other after a weekend of strikes cast doubt on their fragile truce?
9: Hi, good evening, everyone. Well, it is a mixed picture across Asia today. And that alone tells you investors are really not convinced that this US-Iran truce will hold. Now, this ceasefire has actually already wobbled more than once. Markets have been burnt before by headlines. That turned out to be really wishful thinking. So in Asia today, if you look at South Korea, it was actually down 0.2%, while Australia also managed a modest gains of around 0.4%. Japan was also edging higher, but I think really nothing dramatic here. Hong Kong was really the standout. The Hang Seng Index jumped about 1.6% after China's central bank set a new overnight lending rate at 1.25%. And that's actually below what the market was expecting. So some traders have actually sort of interpreted this as Beijing is really quietly cutting rates. And that has actually given the market some boost. But I think overall, investors are still somewhat adopting a wait-and-see stance for now.
0: And how have oil prices gone today, especially after the fresh strikes again slowed energy shipping through the Strait of Hormuz?
9: Well, today's move in oil looks fairly modest. Brent is up about 0.4%, trading just above the $72 per barrel level. Now, to be honest, I think if you look at investors, most of them did not really expect a smooth resolution for the Middle East conflict. So this conflict has really been grinding on for months, right? And the ceasefire was always going to be fragile. So the fresh strikes that we're seeing now, as alarming as they sound, they are not exactly a surprise to many investors. So today's strikes are really testing that optimism, but I think they haven't really shattered it just yet.
0: And the US dollar is also on track for its strongest month in nearly a year. So what's driving sentiment in currency markets?
9: The dollar's strength this month really comes down to one man. That is the Fed Chair, Kevin Warsh. I think if you look at his hawkish pivot, that was really the spark. And the US macro data since then has also kept the flame burning. Now, if you look at the latest numbers out from the US, U.S. personal income and spending both actually came in at 0.7% month-on-month for May, and that was actually ahead of expectations. So the U.S. economy is actually still holding up, and that resilience has actually kept the dollar firmly beat. Now, on rates, if you look at the Fed Funds futures now, they are actually pricing in around 33 basis points of hikes by year-end. That means more than one move from here, right? So when we're in a situation whereby the US is really the only central bank that's still actively considering raising rates, that yield differential is really a powerful magnet for the dollar flows. Now, here's the thing. Now, if we look at the dollar index, it's really up about 2% this month, and it's really sitting close to that 13-month high, right? So to a certain extent, I think a lot of the good news have been priced in. So what this means is that from a risk reward perspective, I think this is a little bit more skewed to the downside. So should we have maybe a cooler jobs print or signs that maybe some of the consumers are finally cracking under the weight of higher rates, etc.? I think the dollar could easily give back the gains that it has made so far.
0: And Irene, despite fresh geopolitical tensions, gold prices have moved lower. So are investors paying more attention to inflation and interest rates than gold's safe haven appeal?
9: It is really a striking disconnect that we're seeing now. So what's really going on? Now, we believe that the macro story is currently really in the driver's seat right now. So what we are seeing is a hawkish repricing catch-up in the greenback post the FOMC meeting. In addition, I think if you look at Kelvin Walsh's ability to restore the confidence and credibility at his press conference has also somewhat spurred the unwinding of the dollar debasement trade that has been dragging on the greenback for months. So that is really manifesting directly in the gold decline. While we are indeed seeing some near-term headwinds, we still believe that the structural case for gold has not really gone away. I think if you look at central banks, they're still buying the precious metal, and the US fiscal dynamics really remain stretched. So if, let's say, Walsh credibility narrative fades, or if, let's say, the Hormuz situation re-escalates sharply, I think the debasement trade could come unrolling back again.
0: Now, China's technology IPO market is on track for its strongest year since 2023, which is driven by a wave of listings from AI and semiconductor companies. So, what's behind this resurgence?
9: Well, this tech resurgence really comes down to three things in our view. First, it was really this DeepSeek effect, right? Second, the US sanctions. I think they have really somewhat backfired. By cutting China off from the American chips, the US has actually forced Beijing to build its own, right? And these restrictions meant that it's supposed to sort of slow China down, actually somewhat turbocharge its own domestic industry. The third one is that the Chinese regulators, they have really recently cut the red tape, fast-tracked IPOs for heavy lifting future industries like your quantum computing and also AI hardware. So the kind of hype that we're seeing now is real. In fact, we have seen some of the chip stock skyrocket about 700% on day one. That is really a frenzy that we're seeing now. But what is also encouraging is really the substance. I think this isn't a flash in the pan kind of consumer software. It is the heart of infrastructure, like the robotics and the memory chips. Having said that, I think some of the valuations are also, to a certain extent, way ahead of reality. So we also do caution that if, let's say, when the excitement cools, the correction could actually hurt.
0: Now, Irene, let's take a look at Toyota's global sales, which have fallen for a fourth straight month, with weaker demand in China, the United States, and the Middle East weighing on the world's biggest automaker. So, what does this tell us about the state of the global car market?
9: Well, this isn't just a Toyota problem, right? In fact, it's really a global car market that's under pressure from three directions at once. Geopolitical disruptions, Chinese competition eating into the Japanese and Western brands, and also consumers in many markets still feeling squeezed by the cost of living. I think one bright spot worth noting now is India, where we saw that Toyota sales actually jumped up 15%. And that's really a reminder that the growth story in emerging markets is still very much alive. It's just that it's shifting geography at this juncture.
0: Okay, and soaring electricity prices have also made the Philippines the world's fastest growing market for rooftop solar since the war on Iran began. So could this mark a lasting shift towards renewable energy?
9: Look, now if you look at the Philippines market, it has been indeed badly hammered by the crisis. Electricity prices are already the highest in Southeast Asia, And there are almost no government subsidies, and bills have jumped about 10% since the war began. Notably, a lot of people are actually not going solar because of environmental convictions. They are really, to some extent, doing out of desperation. Is this a lasting shift? We think probably yes. However, for now, I think this is still very much a middle class story. I think if you look at the solar upfront cost, it's still a little bit high, which means that the poorest families, the ones that are really hit hardest by the high bills, they are the ones least able to escape them. So that's the part that I think nobody's really really solving the problem at the moment.
0: Now, looking at local markets, Singapore shares close higher, with SDI up 0.3% to 5,209 points. So where were today's winners, losers, and most traded stock?
9: The SDI is up about 0.3% today, and that was largely led by the consumer staples and banks, as well as some of the AI-related counters. In terms of losers-wise, Semco Industries, this was among the top losers together with Yang Zijiang as well, which fell more than 2%. Now, in terms of the most active stock, these will include Genting Singapore, as well as CapitaLand Integrated Commercial Trust.
0: Thank you so much for sharing your insights, Irene. That was Irene Fu, Head of Investment Strategy and Research, Maybank Group Wealth Management. That was the latest on Asian markets and the economy here on Singapore Today. Now let's take a quick look at the roads. There's an accident on the PIE towards Changi after Stevens Road, and another accident on the PIE towards Tuas after Eng Neo Avenue. And do keep a lookout for heavy traffic on the SLE towards BKE between Mandai Road and Yishun. Do drive safe.
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4: Will we soon say goodbye to the bank passbook and your local bank branch? Don't worry, nothing official has been announced yet, but it's going to be a lot easier for you to get access to your ATMs, that's for sure.
19: Many remain wary of going fully digital, with scam concerns continuing to weigh on confidence. Cash also provides a dependable payment option during service disruptions. So even as Singapore goes digital in finance, there is still a need to ensure access to physical cash remains. Hence, local banks are committing to setting up more cash points. Besides ATMs and bank branches, customers can also withdraw cash at cash points. These are participating retailers that allow customers to withdraw cash when making a purchase.
4: Some of us were caught, right? A little bit offhand when the credit card services go down, when the e-net services go down, then it's like, hey, how to pay? So a little bit of cash on hand is necessary. So what's happening is, according to the Association of Banks in Singapore and Industry Partners, who actually did a study or actually referred to a study done by the central bank, by the end of next year, every HDB block will be within 500 meters of an ATM, bank branch, or cash point. Before that, your DBS, OCBC, UOB, and NETS are aiming to provide the same level of access around transport hubs, hawker centers, and major supermarkets by the end of this year. So isn't it interesting? In this day and age of digital, we're still going to need that cash point, so to speak. But I'm wondering, as more of us do our transactions on our banking apps, and as the ATM becomes increasingly more useful and accessible, will it eventually take the place of your local bank branch? And how many of you are still actually using your bank passbook? I think many of our elderly loved ones might be still using it and lining up to update it, but I think many of you probably don't even have one anymore. Is that gonna go extinct? And one of the things that time will see move on. One day it'll be a collector's item. Who knows? Let's find out on today's edition. My guest on the program is Professor Lawrence Low, Director of the Center for Governance and Sustainability at the NUS Business School, where he is Professor in Practice of Strategy and Policy. Professor Low, welcome to the show. Hi.
20: Hello.
4: Thanks for joining me again. Hey, so here's the thing. Isn't it interesting? As we go cashless, we still need easy and widespread access to ATMs and cash points.
20: Yes, definitely. I think, you know, actually the issue is not about banks or bank branches. It's actually about banking itself. And I think the branches are not going to disappear overnight. I think sometimes we just need a human face. I think it's so comforting to get someone smiling with you, especially when you have to do certain transactions that are more complex. For example, even larger value items that you do not actually want to do it online or actually even through the ATM. And I think it's quite important, especially when you have to resolve certain issues like scams. I actually experienced a scam before
4: I went
20: to a branch. And yeah, I went to a branch.
4: Oh, you went to the branch to settle it? You didn't settle it over the phone? I settled it over the phone.
20: Oh, they want to see me in person.
4: Oh, okay. Maybe your quantum of monies is greater than mine, lah. Mine was a bunch of fraudulent charges on my credit card.
20: Yeah. So anyway, face to face with ID and you know that physical PIN card and everything was just resolved right away, and I got back to normal. I couldn't do it over the phone. I mean,
4: isn't it so interesting that so many of us have adapted to a cashless lifestyle? Okay, I don't even own a wallet anymore, for example. I don't even carry cash. I don't even have an ATM card anymore because I can access an ATM machine with my mobile app and use that to withdraw cash if I need. So many of us are adapting to this cashless, even cardless lifestyle. I don't carry around my credit cards. I put them in my various devices that I have, different cards on different devices. So, and yet we need a greater spread of ATM machines. Every HDB block is going to be within 500 meters of an ATM, bank branch, or cash point. So isn't this an odd expenditure of resources that's necessary?
20: I think, of course, we have to look beyond just convenience or even high-tech person like you. Of course, I think you're actually quite advanced in the human species. But of course, I think what we are seeing is sometimes there may be certain groups that may not be so adroit in using technology. I think we have to cater to all these links in the society, for example, the older folks. So we have to keep certain availability of hard cash so that we do not disadvantage certain segments of our community.
4: It's so interesting to me that ATMs are also getting more advanced. On the ATM, for most people, primarily maybe it's about withdrawing cash. But, you know, you can pay your credit card bill. Many of them allow you to deposit money. Some of them allow you to buy certain stocks and futures through it as well. You can do funds transfers. It's basically like everything that you can do on your phone app, you can do through these multifunction ATMs as well. So As more and more services become onboarded onto the ATM, don't you think there is going to come a point where the branch may be less necessary? I think the main people that go to branches nowadays are opening and closing accounts, applying for loans, that kind of thing. But your basic banking, maybe some of our elderly loved ones are updating their passbooks there and stuff like that. But do you think the bank branch is going to change as well as more of the services become offloaded to the ATM?
20: Yes, yes, definitely. But ATM ultimately is still a machine. It's actually a glorified computer that's put there. The only difference is that real cash can ooze out of that computer. But other than that, sometimes you may need certain information, advice. You do not actually want to count notes, but you want to count advice. And for that, for example, if you want to take a loan, you know, certain big events of your life, sometimes you may just need to interact with a human to get certain things done. So for that very special touch points, obviously you cannot go to an ATM. So you need to go to a branch so that, you know, someone is courteous and, you know, can guide you through the certain process, especially when things are high value to you and you don't do that very often in your life. So you need to go to the branch. So the branch still need to exist in some form. Maybe they need to be optimized or even minimized, but it still need to be there.
4: Yeah, exactly. Here's Ms. Ong Ang Ai Boon, Director of the Association of Banks in Singapore, speaking to CNA's Beatrice Yap at the announcement, which was made at the SANS Expo and Convention Centre on Thursday, June 25th.
1: There are new measures, improvement training of bank frontline staff to recognise seniors that have got cognitive decline. And additionally, important is those with post-death administrating matters, we would like to clarify and we would like to simplify the process.
4: I like this. I like when I heard this particular point. It's about as AI, as technology becomes more prevalent, as more people are doing their banking on their apps and maybe vis-a-vis their ATMs, then the frontline staff can really have the human touch. That's what I got from Ms. Ong Ang Ai Boon's quote. Do you feel that that's the way as well, that we need to bring up that human touch element?
20: Yes, definitely. If you look into the branches now, you walk in, it's quite different from the good old days. I remember when I was young, you know, I have to deposit money. The bank branch, the counter is so high when you submit your piggy bank or even your passbook. It is like paying a tribute. But now you go to the branches, you can actually sit down face to face in a casual manner, have a conversation with something called banking agent that can advise you. So I think we have moved away from the good old days, and now it is very interactive. So I think that in itself, not only for the old, but even for the young, it may be quite useful to do certain transaction that is beyond the computer, beyond the ATM.
4: Professor Law, it's been a pleasure. Thank you so much for coming back on the show with us. Professor Lawrence Law is Director of the Center for Governance and Sustainability at NUS Business School. 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
28: Hi there, and thanks so much as always for joining us. Coming up in just a little while, our guest today is a man who set aside his finance career to start a coconut product business. And today, his ice creams and shakes are not only supporting farmers in Thailand, but they're also helping neurodivergent students here learn more about our planet's ecosystem. Lawrence Tang, the founder of Co-Nut Inc., shares with us his entrepreneurial journey, including how ADHD played a key role in it, and shares with us his letter to himself in just a little while as well. But first, here's the news. The Ministry of Health will revoke the license of LC Nursing Home in Siglap from the 23rd of November this year, after uncovering what it described as serious and systemic lapses in care and safety. Audits found poor clinical care, inadequate infection control, unsafe conditions, medication errors, and medication being administered by unqualified staff. The home's 78 residents will be transferred to other nursing homes. An interim care team from Vanguard Healthcare has been deployed to ensure residents continue receiving proper care during the transition. LC Nursing Home currently operates a 93-bed facility at Jalan Ulu Siglap. Two people have been taken to the Singapore General Hospital after an ammonia leak at a Fishery Port Road compound in Jurong today. The Singapore Civil Defence Force says it received a call for assistance at about 11.45 a.m. at 11 Fishery Port Road, the location of ice supplier Jurong Marine Cold Storage. Ammonia was detected in the compound and the premises along with two nearby buildings was evacuated. SCDF says hazmat specialists traced the leak to a pipe inside the premises. It said the supply valve to the affected pipe was shut off. Hazmat detector readings confirmed ammonia vapor levels within the premises had decreased. Members of the public have been advised to stay away from the area. Over 6 in 10 younger adults here in Singapore feel that family responsibilities are impacting their long-term financial readiness. As life expectancy rises to nearly 84 years of age, there's added pressure to support loved ones for longer. The latest Asia Care survey by global investment group Manulife included over 1,000 people in Singapore. Noor Farhan tells us more.
29: Younger people aged 18 to 24 were the most burdened, with over 8 in 10 worried for their long-term financial readiness. 3 in 4 people aged 25 to 34 also feel family responsibilities are taking a toll. For instance, those aged 35 and below give around 40% of their income to family members. Manulife says this can affect personal finances for future needs. More than 70% of younger adults aged up to 24 say they have delayed seeking medical care due to caregiving responsibilities. That's despite nearly 90% recognize that proactive health management is important in preparing for old age. Beyond individual health and wellness, over 9 in 10 Singapore adults desire self-sufficiency and financial independence. Over half worry about having insufficient savings and investments to reach financial independence later in life.
28: Noor Farhan with that report. Singapore-based companies, healthcare companies, will get more support to innovate and compete on the global stage.

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1: Under the influence of etomidate and causing a crash, Ng Bing Hong was also banned from driving for 4 years after admitting to dangerous driving, driving under the influence of the drug, and possessing 2 K-pods containing etomidate. The court heard he smoked the K-pods shortly before getting behind the wheel in Pasir Ris in January. He briefly lost consciousness, drove against the flow of traffic, and narrowly missed 2 motorcycles before crashing into another car. No one was injured. The case marks Singapore's 2nd conviction for driving under the influence of etomidate and the 1st since the drug was classified as a Class C controlled drug under the Misuse of Drugs Act. The Singapore Red Cross has pledged $100,000 in humanitarian aid for earthquake-hit Venezuela. It also launched a public fundraising appeal to raise another $500,000 for relief efforts. The initial aid will support search and rescue operations, emergency medical care, and assessments of humanitarian needs in the worst-hit areas. The public appeal runs until the 30th of September. Funds raised through the public appeal will support the provision of emergency shelter for displaced families, hygiene kits, cooking sets, essential household items, and medical supplies to affected communities. The Singapore Red Cross has also activated its Restoring Family Links service to help Singapore residents reconnect with loved ones affected by the disaster. Venezuelans are clinging to hope as rescuers race to find anyone still alive beneath the rubble after last week's powerful back-to-back earthquakes. The death toll has continued to climb, with nearly 1,500 people reported dead. CNA's Paul Sung with the details.
2: Tens of thousands are still missing. The critical 72-hour rescue window has passed. Experts say the first 2 to 3 days after natural disasters offer the best chance of finding survivors. Even so, rescue teams continue to search through debris. Among the survivors pulled from the rubble were an 18-day-old baby and the mother. Both are in stable condition after spending 32 hours trapped under a collapsed apartment building. Locals are frustrated by the government's response, which they say is inadequate. Some say there's not enough help on the ground and that full searches of dozens of collapsed sites have yet to start. Families waiting for news of loved ones have even joined the rescue efforts themselves, digging through rubble with shovels, drills, and their bare hands.
1: CNA's Paul Sung with that report. South Korea's chip industry is set to see a record investment as President Lee Jae-myung hosts a briefing on his flagship industrial strategy. South Korea aims to double DRAM production capacity in the Seoul metropolitan area over the next 5 years. Samsung Electronics and SK Hynix plan to invest $518 billion to build 4 fabrication plants in the country's southwest region. They'll also invest more than $52 billion to establish high-bandwidth memory packaging facilities in the Changchong area. South Korea plans to spend $19.5 billion over the next 15 years to develop next-generation memory technologies. The announcements are part of an agenda for industrial development in regions outside the capital Seoul. President Lee also stressed the need for more balanced regional development and said there would be a new office to oversee the projects. Heng Kun Hao is head of market strategy for global economics and market research at UOB. He explains how the expected investment plan to expand South Korea's semiconductor industry could have far-reaching implications for economies across Asia.
3: We all know that there's a memory chip shortage, right? Memory prices have shot up multiple times, 4, 5, 6 times over the past few months. And so there's a need, you know, to ramp up capacity production, build more plants. The various news reports suggest that President Lee will announce close to 1,000 trillion won, or $650 billion worth of commitments over the next 10 years. So big mind-boggling numbers. Remains to be seen how these are supposed to be phased in, how the plants, the

0: infrastructure is to be built, but it should generate quite a bit of buzz. Very important. I think not just South Korea, but for the rest of Asia and the world, and we see it in Singapore as well. Our electronics exports numbers shot up, but the rest of the economy grew decently, but not as strong. So this is what we call the K-shaped economy. The upper K is going up too fast, too much. The lower K not going up fast enough. And that creates disparate wealth effects, disparate job opportunities.
1: Iran has denied reports that its technical teams will meet U.S. officials in Qatar this week to discuss implementing a peace deal aimed at ending the conflict in the Middle East. The denial comes despite media reports citing U.S. officials that the talks are expected to take place in Doha on Tuesday. Qatar and Pakistan have been mediating negotiations between Tehran and Washington. Iranian President Masoud Pezeshkian said $6 billion U.S. dollars in Iranian assets frozen in Qatar will be released under the agreement. Oil prices have climbed back to around $70 a barrel after fresh exchanges between the U.S. and Iran over the weekend left investors nervous about the fragile ceasefire. And that's the news here on CNA 938. For headlines anytime, stay with us. You can also get those headlines and the full stories on cna.asia. Quick check on the traffic situation at this time. If you're currently driving, please be aware of an accident on the PIE towards Changi. This is after Jalan Yunus. Please avoid lane 1. Another accident on the PIE towards Tuas after Eng Neo Avenue, and a vehicle broken down on the AYE towards Tuas after Normanton Park. Please be cautious if you're heading in that direction as well. Weather-wise now, tomorrow, thundery showers back over many areas in the afternoon. Temperatures will still hit 34 degrees Celsius tomorrow.
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3: Protesters blocked roads, calling on the government to agree to a deal or step down.
7: Traders have also become bullish on the stock, as the supplier stands to rake in gains from AI-related demand and potential price hikes.
8: No single group appears to have won an absolute majority in the country's second round of snap parliamentary election.
9: Field investigations show heavy metals and oils were discharged from the beached ship. This in turn hurt the health of the coral reef.
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6: Now, a letter to myself with Joel Chua.
1: Thanks so much, as always, for joining us. Our guest today is a man who set aside his finance career to start a coconut product business. Today, his ice creams and shakes are not only supporting farmers in Thailand, but they're also helping students here, including neurodivergent children, learn more about our planet's ecosystem and future. And he says he's been able to do much of this because he's learned to make his ADHD work for him. The founder of Co-Nut Inc., Lawrence Tang, a very warm welcome to the program. Thank you so much for joining us.
11: Thank you, Joe, for having me.
1: It's our pleasure indeed. We'll talk a little bit in just a little while about how you were diagnosed with ADHD and I believe also dyslexia when you were much younger and how that has been a key part of your journey as well. But first, about 13 or so years ago, you decided to leave a successful career in the financial industry to start a coconut business.
11: That's right.
1: Very niche industry. Well, what was the motivation for that? What happened? What did you observe that made you inspired you to do this?
11: Well, I guess from a grander scheme of things is since I was in my earlier career life, it has always been a personal calling, you know, of, you know, going into the, you know, the unforeseen path, right? You know, which we call it the entrepreneur journey.
12: Yes.
11: And so this is something I think is, biologically, going back to what you mentioned about ADHD and, you know, dyslexia and whatnot from there. And so it finally came to a point whereby you tell yourself and say that you chance upon this particular concept in Thailand, in Bangkok, which is Coco JJ.
12: Okay.
11: Which is one of the world's best, you know, cone ice cream ever, you know. So that was during my corporate travel in Bangkok and I chanced upon them.
12: Okay.
11: Right. I joined the queue. I saw the whole ambience of it with the, you know, umbrella with the green cone that is hanging. People are queuing on it as an outdoor lifestyle concept.
12: Right.
11: Right. And when I had that first taste of their recipe, I really fell in love with it.
12: What was so special about this taste of ice cream? Coconut ice cream is not unique, right? But what was so special about this particular flavor?
11: I think taste is always a very subjective kind of topic that we're talking about, right? But if you have majority of the people out there and saying that this is the best ice cream of all, right? And if you talk about the technicalities of it, I think the taste of coconut ice cream out in the world out there, most of them are pretty creamy, mm-hmm. right? But for them is that they give you a balance of that refreshing kind of feeling.
12: Okay.
11: Plus the very unique kind of smooth concoction that actually goes into your mouth, you know,
12: right.
11: on the experience. So this is really the recipe that hits me a lot.
12: Okay.
11: You know, on that.
12: So this taste of ice cream in Bangkok, coconut ice cream,
11: that's right.
12: made such an impact on you that you decided, you know what, I'm going to leave a very successful financial career. How long were you at that point in time working for the MNC already, in the MNC space?
11: Yeah, about 10 over years.
12: 10 like, over years.
11: 12 years or
12: and,
11: so.
12: And you had risen to quite a senior position, right?
11: Yeah.
12: Sure. Yeah. So this taste of this ice cream made such an impact on you that you were willing to say, I'm going to leave that behind and take a risk, a step into the unknown and bring this ice cream back here to Singapore. Why did you do that?
11: That's right. I think this also correlates to the corporate experience that I had, mm. right? I was fortunate enough to be on the C-level experience. Mm.
12: C-suite.
11: Yeah, C-suite. And, you know, being the gatekeeper of the company, making sure all the revenue recognition and, you know, bookings and whatnot from there. So you are in this table whereby there's very high level strategic decision that's made, on a business point of view. So I think at the end of the day, right, you have to ask yourself and say that how did these companies actually have their core competencies that be the number one or number two
12: right.
11: in their market, you know, on that. So, in a very simple term is that if you go back to Coco JJ, right?
12: Right, the original brand in Thailand.
11: Yes, it's a very simple store in Chocho Chop Market and things like that. But it kind of like revolutionized the outdoor lifestyle concept in the sense whereby the recipe, you know, definitely is the most important, you know, core competencies that you must have. The other one is that because they actually offer the ice cream in the coconut husk with the toppings.
12: Okay.
11: And it gives a free coconut water as well.
12: I see.
11: So it adds a lot of value to people out there.
12: The experience.
11: There. Yeah, the experience, right? Ah. With the ambience as an outdoor lifestyle concept. So that kind of like hits me and say that, look, this is something that it may work, right? But I guess from a very humble point of view is that because in Singapore, probably we are, you know, a bit more educated, you know, a bit more well-traveled. So we've seen the world, you know, a bit more. So going back to what I, shared on my corporate life is that on a C-suite kind of level is that what is the core competencies,
12: okay.
11: right? So if you want to bring this brand or this product into the global market, you have to also adhere to the global demand out there.
12: Mm-hmm.
11: So we actually bring the recipe to turn it into 100% vegan, which you can imagine the burgeoning market of vegan.
12: Okay. Right? So the original recipe wasn't 100% vegan,
11: not, yeah,
12: but
11: right,
12: your
11: right.
12: version is 100%
11: right,
12: vegan
11: right,
12: to appeal to a more sophisticated market.
11: That's right. Yeah.
12: Okay, so 2013, you decided to start your business here in Singapore. How did life change for you when you decided to become an entrepreneur?
11: Well, I guess it didn't really change me a lot, right? Because along the way, I did actually started some, you know, financial services before, right?
12: Okay.
11: You know, so kind of like, you know,
12: but I read that you lost over, I mean, the life was quite different and you lost over 10 kg in like 9 months or something like that.
11: That's right.
12: Because
11: that's
12: of, the,
11: right.
12: of the physical
11: yeah,
12: work
11: right,
12: that you
11: right,
12: had to
11: right,
12: do.
11: Yeah.
12: Tell
11: so,
12: us about that.
11: Yeah. So going back to your question is that, you know, of course, from a facade point of view is that you kind of like throw away all your cufflinks and ties and shirts and pants and you start to wear your Bermudas and your singlets and stand on the, you know, the store and start to make your ice cream and serve and clean and things like that. So
12: was that liberating or was that like a strange experience for you?
11: It is not actually, because I think since young I have been always been independent.
12: Okay.
11: Right? I've always been working and studying myself. So I think at the end of the day, it's about survivorship, right? If you are focused on what you want to do and your end goal in the long run is what you want to achieve on that.
12: Mm.
11: So I think the short run is that. I think at the end of the day, I always tell people and say that suffering is always, you know, is equivalent to success.
12: Suffering is equivalent to success.
11: Yeah.
12: Okay. It's a precursor to success.
11: That's right. That's right.
12: Okay. Yeah. The first outlet that you had in 2013 was in Sentosa.
11: That's right.
12: Yeah. Paint a picture for us.
11: Well, I guess during that time, we were very focused as an outdoor lifestyle concept. So, of course, from a business point of view, we have to look something that is feasible as well in terms of traffic. So, being a coconut kind of niche market, I think one of the first stop that we want to look for is Sentosa, right, along the beach. So, during that time, we have this tenant, which is Mambo Beach Club. So, they have a storeroom, which is nothing, right? And then we turn the storeroom into a viable, you know, revenue generating business. Right.
12: How big was the storeroom?
11: It was only about 300 square feet.
12: Okay.
11: Kind of situation.
12: Yeah. Right.
11: So we make everything there, the ice creams, the, you know, the serving and cleaning and things like that from there. So it's a full-fledged kind of business.
12: Right. Talk about humble beginnings. And you were there. You were the main guy doing all the heavy lifting as well.
11: Yeah, I guess it's something that is imperative for business owners to be involved in every aspect of the business. Then you really understand.
12: Right.
11: But then again, after 13 years, I think at the end of the day, I still have to learn from my colleagues on the ground as well, because the world is always changing. But going back to that actual daily basis, you have to be involved so that you understand inside out about your business and the demands and the requirements out there.
12: Yeah, like you said, trading the ties and cufflinks for singlet and berms and slippers.
11: I think from an economic point of view, it's about the macro point of view as well as the micro point of view, that you have to have a holistic kind of approach of running a business.
12: Right. Yeah. The head to tail end of the business.
11: As
12: the founder, you need to understand every single aspect of the chain, right?
11: That's right. That's right. Yeah. Because that's where you actually implement your modus operandi, right? And to actually implement that work protocol for your colleagues to actually continue that
12: Absolutely.
11: Journey.
12: I understand that business was successful. And a few years into running the business, you went back to Thailand and you had quite an eye-opening experience on a coconut farm back in Thailand a few years into the business.
11: That's right.
12: Share with us what was so significant about this experience.
11: Well, I think when we were at that forefront of how they actually pluck out the, you know, the coconut from the tree all the way to, you know, plucking out the layers of coconuts, and we saw this particular department, right, that is supposed to actually chop off some of the the frontage of the coconut.
12: Mm-hmm.
11: It's actually a family, right?
12: Okay.
11: It's a family of a father and a mother and a daughter, which is probably about 5 years old, right?
12: Okay.
11: And she was wearing her school uniform.
12: Right.
11: And she's like holding a close to a 1 meter kind of parang and trying to open that coconut on that. So that kind of hits me and say that, well, of course, we have, due respect with all the cultures that's out there, you know, things like that. But we can do a lot more better,
12: okay,
11: right, in terms of fair trade program,
12: right,
11: that I think all businesses will have to rethink about their whole ecosystem that we're involved in, right? But pragmatically, sometimes it's something that we have to also understand certain culture that's out there. But then again, that kind of resonate me into something doing a lot more better, right, for Kona Inc. to offer to the people out there.
12: Right. In what way? Are you able to share with us an example?
11: Well, I think being that kind of like correlates to the sustainability program that we are involved in for the many years that we implement, and that is, I think that also has an aspect of the creativity side of it,
12: okay,
11: right? I think to start off is that I think a lot of companies out there, they really want to do good for the for the Mother Earth, right?
12: Yes.
11: But sad to say is that the market is not ready for them,
12: okay,
11: you know, and we see a lot of companies that fold up because of the market is not ready again, things like that.
12: When you say the market is not ready, specifically, what are you referring to?
11: So this will relate to our story, right?
12: Okay.
11: Is that yes, we are running this coconut, product and services to the market out there. But on the other hand, we want to do good as well. But doing good is something that it has to be feasible,
12: okay,
11: you know. And so we come up with this program that actually, because the most byproduct that we have is that coconut husk. And there's no way that we can actually find a way to actually upcycle that
12: very
11: husk,
12: tough,
11: right? And so one of the ways that we can do as of now, right, or, you know, during that time, is that we come up with this program that can actually have some creativity out there and the interest of getting schools and institutions to bring their kids over, right? And to go through this 1.5, you know, educational program that learns about fair trade program, you know, how you can do your daily lives on saving our Mother Earth. And thereafter, you know, of course, they will have their that vegan, sustainable and healthy ice cream, right? And thereafter, they will exchange the hearts with a clean one. Okay. And then they will actually draw on the husk of what they learned today.
12: Ah, okay. Right? So that's how you're upcycling the husk.
11: Or that's right, as much as we can. on that basis. But then again, you need to strike an equilibrium, right? Sure. Of running that business. But it must be feasible that it attracts people to come for that program as well.
12: Right.
11: So that creates that win-win situation for everybody.
12: Right. This is an educational business, or what you call eco-educational business or something like that.
11: Exactly.
12: Yeah. And these are children, these are students here in Singapore who come for this educational program. How old are they typically?
11: They can be like from, you know, even N1, N2, right?
12: N1 nursery.
11: Yeah, nursery.
12: Ah, okay. Yeah, I understand that a group of these students are also neurodivergent children.
11: Yeah. Yes.
12: What kinds of neurodivergences do they
11: have? Well, we do have inquiries from those intellectually kind of disadvantaged children out there. So we actually get them to sign up on that basis. But of course, we have to tailor to certain different content for them to actually understand very much on that. But the thing is this: the good thing is that we are not very theoretical, but very hands on.
12: Yeah,
11: you know, so it actually fills the hearts. That of course, with the experience of having the ice creams, the coconut water, and things like that, and the whole experience that is out there.
12: Right,
11: and then most of the time, all these disadvantaged children, they hardly have a chance to go out of their school. So that gives them a great way to go out to Sentosa Beach, see the beach, right, and enjoy the outdoor lifestyle concept and have that program. And it's all about saving our Mother Earth.
12: That's very nice to know. Speaking of neurodivergence, I understand that, like we shared earlier, when you were much younger, you were diagnosed yourself with ADHD, I believe, and dyslexia as well.
11: I think during our time that we were born in the 70s, right? I mean, medically, we don't get ourselves diagnosed. You know, rather we were being judged that says that you are stupid. You are different from all the people out there because, you know, the letters that you write is, you know, supposed to be B, it turns out to be D, right? And your attention span is so short, right? And people was deeming you as not paying attention and things like that from there. So that has been very challenging, during that time. I mean, you wouldn't have somebody to tell you and say that it's all right. And in fact, it's an advantage to your so-called condition.
12: I want to find out more about how it's become an advantage for you. And I'm sure it took you quite a few years to finally realize and embrace this as an advantage, like you put it. Share with us that story and that journey in just a little while when we continue our conversation today with our guest today. He is the founder of Co-Nut Inc. It's a coconut products business that he started in 2013 after leaving the corporate finance world. Lawrence Tang is our guest today. And when we continue in just a little while with Lawrence, he'll share with us his letter to himself. Stay with us on A Letter to Myself on CNA 938. The 8:30 news coming up in just a little while.
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12: It's 8:30. Good evening. Well, it's been found that the majority of gastroenteritis outbreaks in Singapore over the past 2 years were caused by foodborne transmissions. That's according to the Communicable Diseases Agency, which handled about 110 cases. Sabrina Ng takes us through a mock-up of what happens when a case is called in.
20: Officers received an alert of a possible gastroenteritis or stomach flu outbreak. Immediately, they jump into action to see what type of pathogen might be the culprit. Then it's a quick visit to a central kitchen linked to the case. Staff were handling raw and cooked foods without changing gloves, a big no-no and a telltale sign of cross-contamination that could easily trigger outbreaks. The Communicable Diseases Agency says around two-thirds of outbreaks in 2024 and 2025 were caused by foodborne transmissions. Around 10% was caused by person-to-person transmission. Improper storage of food items, like this chicken, could be common causes of food-related transmissions. Caterers, restaurants and central kitchens accounted for around two-thirds of them in both years. And since food handlers themselves too can contaminate food with bad hygiene practices, officers are ensuring no stone is left unturned.
21: If your test result is negative, then you're cleared. So in the event that your test result came back positive, you have to go for another 2 times.
20: Ultimately, the agency is urging the public and food establishments to practice food safety measures, such as eating food fresh or storing them in a temperature-safe zone.
12: Sabrina Ng with that report. Authorities are looking to expand bicycle parking spaces at transport nodes, including working with nearby buildings and developments to identify alternatives. It's among efforts to address bicycles that block walkways and MRT station entrances. Since 2023, the Land Transport Authority has issued more than 30,000 notices for users to move their bikes and other mobility devices. Over 400 have also been removed. CNA Charlotte Lim tells us more.
22: A message that's impossible to miss, yet right beneath it, bicycles line the path where they are not allowed to be. Residents near Sembawang MRT station say the situation has worsened.
23: Over the years at the start, it was a bit more clearer, but now it has gotten a bit more congested. And sometimes during peak hours, like after work hours around 6 p.m, it gets a bit crowded and difficult to walk.
22: Some cyclists I spoke to say the bicycle racks here are often full. Given how near we are to both the MRT station and nearby housing blocks, many residents use this as part of their daily commute. I also spot a number of bicycles that have been tagged for removal. Now abandoned bicycles could also be taking up valuable parking spaces that others need. I found similar scenes across Singapore. Public transport operator SMRT tells CNA a growing number of bicycles are left behind or parked improperly outside its more than 100 MRT stations. It has removed over 750 bicycles in the past year. It also receives around 10 pieces of feedback every month on improper bicycle parking. One expert says the issue cannot be solved through enforcement alone.
24: We can use the data to understand where are the spaces are always fully occupied, or where are the hotspots people may illegally or unauthorized to park their bicycles. Then we're able to tackle the issue precisely. It could be in future we can have certain app to tell people where are the nearby parking spaces, so people know where they are able to park.
12: And that was Associate Professor Zhou Yi from the Singapore Institute of Technology in that report by Charlotte Lim. About 200 seniors in Singapore will be trained in e-sports over the next 2 years under a new program aimed at keeping older adults mentally active, socially connected, and digitally confident. The initiative is organized by the Lions Befrienders with support from OCBC, with coaching provided by the Singapore Cybersports and Online Gaming Association. Participants will undergo a 12-week program using games designed to improve reaction time, hand-eye coordination, and communication skills. Acting Minister David Neo said esports can support active aging while helping seniors build confidence in using digital technology. OCBC is contributing $100,000 to fund 2,400 coaching sessions. The program will begin with 100 seniors this year, followed by another 100 next year. The Lions Befrienders plans to roll out esports activities across all 28 of its active aging centers. And that's the news here on CNA 938. For headlines anytime, stay with us. You can also get those headlines and the full stories on cna.asia. Quick check on the traffic situation once again. If you're driving now, please be aware of an accident on the PIE towards Changi after the Jalan Yunos. Please be aware of congestion up to the KPE. That accident is on lane 1. Another accident on the PIE towards Changi after Bukit Timah Road, and a vehicle broken down on the PIE towards Changi after Tengah Boulevard. Please do drive safely there. And another one stalled also on the CTE towards the AYE after the PIE Tuas exit. Please avoid lane 5. 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We're now at 8:36 this Monday evening. Good evening.
0: Witnessed an accident? Saw something unusual or interesting and caught it on camera? 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
12: Thanks so much for staying with us here on CNA 938. You're listening to A Letter to Myself. With me today in the studio is the founder of the coconut product company Conut Inc. His name is Lawrence Tang, and early in our conversation, Lawrence shared with us how in 2013 he left behind a successful corporate finance career to start the business after a trip to Thailand, specifically Chatuchak Market in Bangkok, wowed him with a particular ice cream, and he wanted to adapt that product and bring it back to Singapore, which he since has. Lawrence, you started with your first stall out of a storeroom, you were telling us, along Sentosa, one of the beaches at Sentosa, 2013, right?
11: That's right.
12: How many stores do you have today?
11: Just 5.
12: Five is a pretty respectable number here in Singapore. You're also in several other countries around the region, right?
11: Yeah, in Philippines and China. Okay. Just started in China about a month ago.
12: Okay. Primarily coconut ice creams, coconut shakes. What's your personal favorite item on your menu?
11: Well, I think for me personally is that it's always the ice cream.
12: Okay.
11: Right?
12: Is it just one flavor?
11: Just one flavor.
12: Yeah. Okay.
11: Even though we have that Mao Sam Wang and the assorted durian ice cream, which is a coconut-based kind of durian ice cream. But then again, that coconut ice cream is actually that impetus recipe of all of our 50 different SKUs, right, in our menu.
12: That's your hero product. That's the foundation.
11: That's right. Yeah, because that actually speaks the authenticity of the recipe, right on there. Because with that ice cream, we can also make into that original coconut shake.
12: Mm.
11: And the main ingredient of a coconut shake is the ice cream.
12: Yeah.
11: It has to be the ice cream.
12: Yeah.
11: It cannot be some that you source from that coconut or the coconut meat and things like that. It has to be that ice cream.
12: Right.
11: So our story being authentic is really coming from Coco JJ, you know.
12: And the brand in Chatuchak Market,
11: that's right,
12: in Bangkok.
11: That's right.
12: The one that wowed you so much, you said, I want to bring this back here. I'm going to leave aside my corporate career and start my own coconut business.
11: That's right. That's where the story starts.
12: Right. And then you shared with us how you adapted it to become vegan, completely vegan for the Singapore market.
11: Yeah, as well as healthy as well. Because, I mean, I'm not trying to be, you know, scientifically proven or whatsoever, but we actually benchmark to the government's, you know, nutritional facts in terms of the, you know, the calories and the sugars and fats and whatnot from there. So,
12: And thank you very much for sharing that. So your favorite product is really that foundational product,
11: the ice cream. It's still the ice cream,
12: Okay, I've got to try it one day. We'll talk a little bit more of the future in just a little while. But first, at this point in time, as we ask all our guests on this program, Lawrence, it's been quite a journey that you've been on. If you could write a letter to your younger self based on the most valuable lessons you've gained, what would you say in this letter to your younger self?
11: I think this would be very much a biological kind of letter, right? On how you were born into this ADHD and dyslexia kind of situation. So, you know, at the age of 5, I would write myself and say that it's all right to have that. You know, it's all right to be different from the rest. You know, especially in our arena during that time, is very academically driven, performance driven kind of. So I think, it's something that I would write to myself and say, this is your strength.
12: And thank you so much for sharing. I like how that second part of the message that you just said, you know, it's okay to be born with ADHD and in your case dyslexia as well, but this is your strength. And you'll share with us how it's a strength in just a while. But first, I'm curious, when you were growing up, paint us a picture. How challenging was it to live with ADHD and dyslexia?
11: Well, I think for me, it's, because we were born in also a financially challenging environment, right? And also kind of like emotionally. So during my first 12 years, it has been very, very challenging, you know, and kind of like a burden to, you know, especially to my mom, you know. So, and I did actually flunk my PSLE, right? And I went to a school and I realized that there are people that are worse than me.
12: Okay.
11: And that bucks you up.
12: When you say worse than you, meaning what? In terms of the academics, in terms of?
11: Kind of, you know.
12: Social background?
11: Social background and things like that. Because more often than not, I think social background do actually influence a person's kind of performance, you know, in schools especially.
12: Right, your self-esteem, your sense of self-belief.
11: That's right. On
12: that.
11: Right.
12: How did that make a difference to you when you realized that there were people more disadvantaged than you?
11: Yeah, because in my first 6 years of primary school, right, I was, you know, don't ask me why, but I was in a Catholic school, right? So most of the, you know, fellow students are from quite well-to-do families. They speak English and things like that. I came from a Hokkien-speaking kind of situation and things like that. So we have always been, I mean, with the ADHD and dyslexia and whatnot, it has always been a very challenging situation again, right? Until when you truly flunk and you went to a, you know, again, I'm not here to give any prejudice of schools or what, you know, whatsoever, but I did went to a neighborhood school, right? But that was my best 5 years, actually, you know, because my friends and my peers, you know, it kind of belongs to you,
12: right?
11: You know, they were like, we play together.
12: You found your tribe.
11: That's why your tribes.
12: And you weren't judged.
11: Yes, that's right. That's right. Yeah, on that. So you realize that in this world, there are actually people that are worse than you. You know, and that, you know, again, bucks up your confidence and you do better in school, right? But on the other hand, you also belongs to that class of people out there. And you kind of like started to realize that you can do better in your life. So that's where I, you know, managed to go to a tertiary education in polytechnic, doing my, you know, banking and finance. And thereafter that went to, you know, Australia to study as well. So, yeah, so that's the journey that I had, you know.
12: When did you realize that the ADHD and the dyslexia didn't have to be liabilities, but they could work for you and become a strength?
11: The irony is actually not too long. I think with all this advancement of medical, which is good, right? And the good thing about AI, right, is helping medical. It kind of like help people that a certain condition can be an advantage, right? So not too long ago, I think about probably 10 years, then you start to realize and say that, yeah, probably your attention span is really not there, right? Even in a corporate world, when you are, you know, sitting in a corporate meetings and things like that, you kind of like sometimes you would divert your attention away on
12: your mind is in 5-6 different places.
11: That's right.
12: Mm.
11: But what you're thinking, right, sometimes is something that you try to question what they're talking about.
12: Right.
11: You know. So in my corporate life, I think not to boost too much, but the thing is I have actually left some legacy in terms of the work protocol for certain system to work.
12: Mm.
11: You know. And not only on a regional basis, but on a global basis.
12: Mm.
11: And so sometimes for us is that once we are hyper focused, we can really get things done.
12: Right.
11: And the thing is, what motivates us
12: you
11: know, on that? So I really want to tell, you know, especially the parents out there with children with ADHD or dyslexia, this is actually an advantage.
12: Mm.
11: And how to take advantage of that is, there's always a reward system.
12: Right.
11: If you're able to implement a system for your children or your kids or your, your relatives or whatever, that they can do something, but they will actually get a reward at the end of the day.
12: Mm-hmm.
11: They will be very focused on what they want, you know, on that.
12: How did you turn it into a strength? Were you diagnosed as an adult?
11: No, I have never diagnosed myself.
12: Oh, okay.
11: You know,
12: But you recognize that, I mean, based on the literature, you recognize that, hey, you know what?
11: That's right.
12: I've got these characteristics, and there's a likelihood that I could be in this group.
11: I think dyslexia would be very obvious, right?
12: Okay.
11: Because my children has it, in their earlier years as well.
12: And they've been diagnosed?
11: No, we didn't, yeah.
12: Right.
11: But, I mean, fortunately or unfortunately, they actually wouldn't have that problem along the way, on that, just like me. But ADHD, I think is something that you go through that, and then you kind of like never really kind of like get diagnosed on it. Right. But along the way, once you get more information about how people behave, and you kind of like say that, hey, probably you behave
12: it
11: like that.
12: Like it sounds like me.
11: Right.
12: So how did you, what helped you turn the symptom into a strength? You talked about this hyper focus, right? What helps you turn on that hyper focus?
11: Well, I think how I started the conversation here is that, we always have this long-term goals and objective of what you want to achieve, right? Mm. And running Kona Inc., I think, is something that is, I mean, you know, of course, being a businessman, we also want to have a better life, especially where I came from, right? Mm. That's one. But at the end of the day, it's really about adding value to people.
12: Okay.
11: You know, so that's my morality in principle that I want to do that.
12: That's your North Star.
11: That's right. That's why Kona Inc. has this plus sign. You know, we don't call ourselves Mr., Mrs. or King or Queen.
12: Mm.
11: But Kona Inc. is a value behind it of how we give that hearts and the ice cream. And the ink is actually the last three letters of drink of how we actually provide that drink to people out there as well.
12: Okay.
11: So the plus sign is really about adding value to people in terms of vegan, sustainability, health, and of course, the beautiful recipe that we have for people out there.
12: Thank you very much for sharing that. Lawrence, what's your second message in your letter to your younger self?
11: I think it would be that pinnacle point of flunking your PSLE, right? And then when majority of your classmates are going to top schools out there, and you are downgrading yourself, so to speak. It's something you write yourself and say that it is okay to be different.
12: Mm.
11: You know, it is okay that you don't follow the path, because just like Richard Branson, he has it.
12: Mm.
11: Even Donald Trump has it.
12: Mm.
11: That's what I heard.
12: Mm-hmm.
11: Even, you know, Albert Einstein has it.
12: You mean has it meaning?
11: As in, you know, having ADHD.
12: Right.
11: Mm-hmm. And so it doesn't matter, you know, whether you have that so-called that condition in you, you know, and you got that end result that you have. But the path is more than that.
12: Mm.
11: Life is more than that.
12: Right.
11: Life is more, you know, more about paper-driven kind of situation. Especially in this generation, I think AI and deep tech is going to, I mean, it's so scary now, right?
12: Mm.
11: So people have to be a lot more creative,
12: right?
11: A lot more hyper-focused in what they are driven or motivated in what they want to achieve in their life.
12: Mm-hmm. Yeah. Do you think that your creativity can also be linked back to these characteristics that you described for us?
11: Yes, it is. I think one of the creativity that we have is that ecosystem program that we have, you know, on that. So that is a very unique situation, and we are not only adding value to the kids out there, but also the corporate people out there as well.
12: Mm-hmm.
11: Yeah, on that. So that creativity, is I think creativity is not just an art, but also the science of it. So we also turn the recipe into something more healthier, more vegan, and things like that, which is all the whole package of part art, part science, kind of product and services that you provide.
12: Thank you very much. A second message to that 12-year-old self who didn't do well for his PSLE. You'll walk an unconventional path, and it's okay. It's okay to be different.
11: Yeah. That's right.
12: Thank you very much for sharing that. You had a third message in your letter to your younger self.
11: I think once I step into the corporate world and, you know, of course, not coming from a financially supported, you know, system, but I think I should have started earlier.
12: Started what earlier?
11: As in the entrepreneur journey, you know, be whatever that I do, but it's something that, because sometimes in corporate life, is that you are boiled down to certain restrictions in what you want to implement.
12: Yeah.
11: You know,
12: it's always a trade-off.
11: Yeah, exactly. So running your own business and running your own entrepreneur journey is something that gives you that freedom. But of course, you have to be pragmatic as well in terms of what the market wants as well. But on the other hand, again, you want to do something unconventional and never follow that path that people tell you and say, this is right or wrong.
12: Yes.
11: You know, so because more often than not, the entrepreneur journey is about questioning the status quo.
12: I mean, that's the definition of being an entrepreneur, doing something different, something that may not, I mean, some aspect of what you're doing may not have been done that way prior to you starting this business, right? That's entrepreneurship.
11: Yeah, that's right. I think it's about, again, being different, being unique. That's why Kona Inc. is always about offering something that's a lot more different. Our core competency is about health, vegan, sustainability, and that beautiful recipe on that. So whatever that we offer, that core competencies that you must have, being a company or being yourself, you must be different from the rest.
12: Right. Thank you for sharing that. I want to come back to that third message that you shared, which is you should have started earlier, right? But what would you shared with us earlier was that you were inspired to start this coconut business when you chanced upon that original recipe ice cream in Chatuchak Market in 2013, thereabouts, right?
11: That's right.
12: So if you had started earlier, right, if you had not had that experience at Chatuchak Market, what would you have done as a business earlier?
11: Good question. I think it, you know, again, it has been always a personal calling, right? And along my corporate life, I have always been also doing some moonlight, you know, businesses out there.
12: Now you can see because you've left the world already.
11: But the thing is, actually, during my university days, right, with my, you know, fellow students, is that we actually started a lodge hub kind of lodging for students that's coming, you know, from Singapore into Australia.
12: Oh, okay.
11: Yeah, but we kind of like break off, you know, along the way. But if we have carry on, probably we have been the first, you know, Airbnb. Right. So I think everybody's journey is different, right? But once you step into the entrepreneurial journey, how you find certain things and things like that, it will actually gives you a different dimension.
12: Right.
11: And the opportunity that you will find along the way.
12: That business that you had was it your uni mates in Australia?
11: Yeah,
12: that's
11: right.
12: That was like kind of like, it gave you a taste of entrepreneurship. That was the appetizer for you that whetted your appetite.
11: Yeah, it is like solving a problem, right? Uh-huh. I mean, being a student going there and finding a lodging is a problem. So you want to solve that problem in a sense, you know.
12: Right.
11: So you find that business.
12: Right,
11: you know,
12: and that engages your creativity as well.
11: That's right. Yeah?
12: Thank you so much, Lawrence, for sharing those three messages to your younger self. When we continue in just a little while, share with us a little bit more about how that creativity is translating into innovation and technology as well. I understand that technology is a significant part of the business also, as well as that letter to your future self. Stay with us on this conversation. We're speaking with Lawrence Tang, founder of Konut Inc.
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12: Let's continue our conversation on a letter to myself with the founder of Konut Inc., Lawrence Tang. Lawrence, you started the company in 2013, and you spoke very proudly of how, you know, the recipe of your coconut ice cream is at the core of the business and your offerings. But technology and innovation also, I understand, is a significant part of what you're doing. Share with us how you're incorporating that into the business.
11: I think for me is that at night, what keeps me awake, right, is about, you know, it's not about opening up 50 stores, 1,000 stores or 10,000 stores worldwide. It's really about questioning whether the business is sustainable, not only in terms of environment, but being in business. It's going to survive for the next 5 years, 10 years, 20 years, 30 years down the road on that. And so I think it's important for us to also write on what is happening in the world.
12: Okay.
11: And we're talking about AI and technology.
12: Right. How so would you incorporate that into a coconut ice cream business?
11: Yeah. I think for me is that I wouldn't dare to say that we are technologically very high end and things like that. From there, we are still F&B manufacturing and retailer. But I think in the end, again, you have to strike the equilibrium of something, implementing some AI and technology into the business, but it has to wow the market again.
12: Okay, yeah.
11: You know, to make it feasible. So back in 2016, when I chanced upon this friend who has this idea, not an idea, but he knows the supplier to turn certain, you know, offerings into that robotic servings.
12: Robotic. So we're talking about the robotic arm that prepares the ingredients.
11: But the thing is, we don't want to be another robotic machine that serves the ice cream.
12: Mm.
11: But the core unique point of us, again, the core product is the ice cream that is put in the coconut husk.
12: Okay.
11: Right? So in that robotic facade, right, that infrastructure that we offer is actually served in the coconut husk.
12: Okay.
11: Not just your typical cups or your cone that you offer to the market out there. So it's actually, the husk will actually be kept in the chiller.
12: Okay.
11: Right? And the arm is supposed to open up the chiller, grab the husk and go to that ice cream to actually serve the ice cream.
12: Right.
11: You know, yeah, and of course with the coconut water as well. So the way that we create the facade of the machine is something that is, again, with the umbrella that's on top of the machine that makes it more attractive.
12: Sure.
11: And, you know, of course with our logos and things like that from there. But the main point is that people, when they come to the machine, they'll say that, hey, how that robotic arm is going to open up the chiller and grab the coconut husk
12: okay.
11: on that. So during that time, we had the help from Nanyang Polytechnic, one of the lecturers, you know, who's a wonderful guy, and helped us to come up with this international patent arm that actually grabs the coconut husk.
12: All right, okay.
11: On that. So again, it's that whole experience that people see. It's not just another arm that goes to the ice cream and serve it, but it actually opens the chiller, grab the husk.
12: It's more engaging.
11: Engaging, yes, that's right. With the toppings and coconut water and things like that from there. So again, it goes back to our core competencies of being unique, of being, you know, of course, you know, again, with the recipe and that, you know, the health and vegan and things like that from there. So it's always the holistic offerings that you must have, but make it very interesting and different from the rest of the robotic machine out there.
12: Right. Beyond the element of making it more visually engaging, are there other benefits as well? For example, cost savings benefits when you implement technologies like that?
11: Yeah, I think on paper, right? If you talk about robotic machine, it actually saves your manpower.
12: Yeah, that was what I was thinking
11: like
12: of.
11: Is there
12: something to be said there?
11: Yeah, we hope we can achieve on that with the economies of scale, right, on that basis. But at the end of the day, be it, it's going to be a brick and mortar concept or it's going to be a robotic machine concept, that locality is also very important, you know, on that.
12: Your location, where you set up shop.
11: That's right, yeah, on that. So,
12: right.
11: So once a business is viable, then you are able to achieve the economies of scale, right? Having on that, you want to have manpower, or you don't, you have less burden on manpower as well, you know, reliance on that. So I think is again running the business efficiently, right, but wisely as well, maybe with technology or not without technology.
12: Yeah.
11: But this is something that we hope that we can expand. So a few weeks ago, I was in Shenzhen and Guangzhou, speaking with some of the suppliers out there, right, the SIs and the OEM. So we hope that we can churn out a lot more of our machine, more enhanced technology.
12: Yeah, you're expanding your footprint to the region as well, and that's always very nice to know when a Singapore company is able to do that. So wish you all the very best.
11: Thank you, Joe.
12: On that front. At this point in time, Lawrence, you shared with us those messages in your letter to your younger self earlier. If you could write another letter this time to your future self, and this may be quite appropriate as well because the company is also expanding regionally, what would you say in this letter to your future self? One big message.
11: I think one message is that I have lived my life, you know, to what I want to do in my life. Because this is something that I want to share to people out there, that if you have a dream, don't ever lose that dream. You know, again, it's this, you know, suffering is equals to success.
12: Right.
11: Even you go through certain failures and things like that, it's part of the game, you know. And most of the time, success is about having the grit or going through all these adversities and challenges.
12: Absolutely. Lawrence, thank you so much. On that note, really want to thank you for sharing the journey and your letters to yourself on
11: thank
12: the
11: you,
12: program.
11: Joe.
12: We've been speaking today with the founder of the coconut products company, Coconut Inc. Lawrence Tang has been our guest today, sharing with us his letter to himself. The 9 o'clock news coming up in just a while. Stay with us.
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12: It's 9 o'clock. Thanks so much for your company. Coming up in just a little while. So we've heard that there has been an almost 200% spike in online searches for anime and comic-related travel experiences across Asia. We find out why that is and what do anime and comic lovers look out for their ultimate trip. Find out more with Melanie Olivero and her guest on Destination Anywhere in just a little while after the 9 o'clock news. And after the 9:30 news, of course, stay with us for that conversation on health matters with Daniel Martin and his expert medical guest as well. But first, it's now 1 minute past 9 o'clock. The United States and Iran remain divided over whether or when further talks will take place on a permanent peace deal. But both sides have agreed to pause attacks after a weekend of reciprocal strikes. CNA's Lok Wei Su tells us more.
30: President Donald Trump says Tehran wants a meeting in Doha tomorrow, but Iran's deputy foreign minister says no such meeting is scheduled for this week. But both sides have agreed to halt their attacks and to allow free transit through the Strait of Hormuz after a weekend of striking each other. Tehran says it has held its first meeting with Oman on managing the critical waterway that remains a key sticking point since signing a preliminary deal with the United States. The Iranian president says $6 billion in assets frozen in Qatar due to U.S. sanctions will be released and returned in accordance with this preliminary deal. He has described the memorandum, which includes waivers for sanctions on Iran's oil and petrochemical sectors, as, quote, a great victory.
12: CNA's Lok Wei Su with that report. Kate Fisher is covering the story for CNA from Washington. She explains the significance of talks between the U.S. and Iran should they go ahead in Doha.
31: Although Donald Trump has just put on his Truth Social platform in the last couple of minutes that there will be talks in Doha upcoming. The Iranians, however, have not said anything publicly about this, although in the more recent past they have suggested that technical talks will continue in Qatar this week. But the real stumbling block here continues to be, at least in this initial phase, the Strait of Hormuz, which had seen an uptick in the number of ships passing passing through. It had seen that it was now safe to transit that vital waterway for the world's oil supply. But over the weekend, both the Iranians and the Americans are striking each other. Ships now getting nervous about traveling down there. And we've seen a drop in the traffic, a dispute over who is in charge of the waterway. There was a UN-backed safe passage administered by Oman, which seems to have frustrated the Iranians. And now we are back to discussing the Strait of Hormuz, which it just shows us a difference in interpretation over the clauses of the Memorandum of Understanding over what it means for the Strait of Hormuz. So although these technical talks that should be, we understand, happening in Doha this week, they would have been mainly looking at the nuclear issue, which of course is the big unresolved issue in this 60-day timeframe for discussions we're supposed to really concentrate on. Now I think it will be back to the Strait of Hormuz, which of course is so vital for Donald Trump. He wants that back and open so that petrol prices here in the United States continue to drop. He got frustrated over the weekend saying on his Truth Social that if Iran didn't play ball, then he would be going back to finish the job. However, he has said in the last few minutes that these talks will go ahead, which suggests perhaps he is back on the diplomatic track.
12: Kate Fisher reporting for CNA. The European Union and China are trying to ease trade tensions at talks in Brussels ahead of a leaders' summit later this year. The European Commission is pressing Beijing over a record trade deficit, which it says is linked to China's industrial overcapacity. The EU is also seeking greater access to China's market

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1: To engage in dialogue, but that dialogue, they say, must be positive. Now, when it comes to what this framework for discussions going forward to try and resolve what the EU see as these unsustainable trade imbalances, well, they are seeking potential mechanisms such as a trade investment consultation mechanism. But what we're seeing is more effort from the European Union to ensure that if such dialogue doesn't achieve the requisite results, then there is action to go along to back up these efforts for dialogue, and that is really seen as multifaceted. The EU's member states have given the European Commission essentially the go-ahead to come up with tools to fight back to try and address these imbalances. This could take the form of quotas, more tariffs in the future, even other mechanisms such as public procurement, trying to emphasize European businesses rather than entities such as China, as well as trying to wean Europe off some sensitive areas such as telecoms and high tech. So there are many different areas the EU is looking at to help potentially balance the scales. A real question, though, for member states is whether they have the appetite to go through on some of these potential threats should dialogue, such as the meeting here in Brussels, not go some way towards achieving these imbalances that the EU is so concerned about.
2: William Denslow reporting for CNA. The Ministry of Health has revoked the license of LC Nursing Home in Siglap after uncovering what it described as serious and systemic lapses in care and safety. It's the second nursing home to lose its license this month. The revocation takes effect on the 23rd of November this year, giving time for the home's 78 residents to be transferred to other nursing homes. Initial audits late last year uncovered serious lapses, and the operator was given time to rectify the problems. However, a follow-up inspection found it had failed to sustain the improvements. The audits found poor clinical and nursing care, including medication being administered by unqualified staff, as well as inadequate infection control and unsafe conditions. An interim care team from Vanguard Health has been deployed to care for residents during the transition, while the ministry works with the Agency for Integrated Care to ensure that they are safely transferred. Over 6 in 10 younger adults in Singapore feel that family responsibilities are impacting their long-term financial readiness. As life expectancy rises to nearly 84 years of age, that's added pressure to support loved ones for longer. The latest Asia Care survey by global investment group Manulife included over 1,000 people here in Singapore. Noor Farhan tells us more.
3: Younger people aged 18 to 24 were the most burdened, with over 8 in 10 worried for their long-term financial readiness. 3 in 4 people aged 25 to 34 also feel family responsibilities are taking a toll. For instance, those aged 35 and below give around 40% of their income to family members. Manulife says this can affect personal finances for future needs. More than 70% of younger adults aged up to 24 say they have delayed seeking medical care due to caregiving responsibilities. That's despite nearly 90% recognize that proactive health management is important in preparing for old age. Beyond individual health and wellness, over 9 in 10 Singapore adults desire self-sufficiency and financial independence. Over half worry about having insufficient savings and investments to reach financial independence later in life.
2: Noor Farhan reporting. Singapore-based healthcare companies will get more support to innovate to compete on the global stage. A new healthcare venture-building platform will boost the creation and growth of healthcare startups that show potential. These sectors include those in medtech, biotech, and health tech sectors. Here's Dr. Tan Sie Leng, Minister in Charge of Energy and Science and Technology.
4: We are strengthening access to capital and venture-building talent, as innovation requires these to sustain the long journey of clinical trials and regulatory approvals to reach market. Founders

0: also need experienced mentors and global networks to help them scale.
1: Dr. Tan says there is more demand for innovative medical technologies, and that's because healthcare systems are facing greater pressures like aging populations. The Santé Excel Singapore platform will provide venture creation, mentorship, and access to global networks. And that's it for the news here on CNA 938. For headlines anytime, stay with us. You can also get those headlines and the full stories on cna.asia. Let's turn our attention to the traffic situation now. At this time, if you are currently driving, please be aware of an accident on the PIE towards Changi after Jalan Eunos, causing congestion up till the KPE. Please avoid lane 1. An accident on the PIE towards Changi at the TPE exit, and another accident on the PIE towards Changi at the Bukit Batok Road exit. Please do drive with care there as well. Weather-wise now, tomorrow, rain clouds back with thundery showers over many areas in the afternoon, temperatures hitting 34 degrees Celsius.
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5: Destination Anywhere goes on an anime pilgrimage today. This is CNA 938. I'm Melanie Olivero. Have you ever made holiday plans to see or experience a pop culture attraction? Let's say like the real London alleyway that inspired part of the Harry Potter legend, or a place or specific location that featured your favorite K-drama scenes, or a football stadium where your favorite team played one of their best matches ever. We're talking about pop culture traveling today, but this time centering on anime, manga, and comics appeal, because anime and comics are no longer niche interests. They're inspiring a new wave of travel among Singaporeans. 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So let's get more insight from Edmund Ong. He's a general manager of Trip.com Singapore. Hey Edmund, welcome to CNA 938. Is there an anime series or manga you're a fan of or that you like very much? Because mine would be all food related. So the anime series Food Wars does it for me. And the manga Oishinbo is what I love so much. But sadly, not a lot of merchandise on them or places I can go to visit them. But that's me. What about you, Edmund?
6: Hi, Melanie. I think I used to watch a lot of One Piece together with my kids. Oh. But now they are all grown up. They prefer to actually watch it on their own. In my work circle, many of my colleagues are big fans of One Piece. So I'm surrounded by fans every day.
5: Have you watched the Netflix one? The real life one, yeah.
6: No, unfortunately, nowadays with, due to work commitments, spending lesser time on Netflix.
5: Oh, okay. Maybe one day when you find the time, because the Netflix One Piece series is ongoing, which is nice. Nice to see human actors also assume those roles, those iconic roles. But let's talk about the Trip.com study. And it stated almost 200 year-on-year surge for those seeking anime and comic-related travel experiences across Asia. That is a big surge. Anime and comics have always been a hit with fans through the decades, so that's a given. But why the sudden surge now, Edmund?
6: Over the years, anime and comics have evolved from being niche interests into something that's deeply embedded in mainstream youth culture today. The growing influence is especially visible among the Gen Zs. A report by Crunchyroll found that 54% of Gen Z respondents view anime favorably, ranking it ahead of some of the world's most recognized celebrities like Bad Bunny, Blackpink, or BTS. Now, what we are seeing at Trip.com Group is that the interest in anime and comic is now shaping how these young Singaporeans are traveling. Many of them are favoring immersive, experience-led journey inspired by their favorite anime worlds. They are opting for team accommodation, visiting major conventions, and making trips to real-life locations tied to popular anime and comic titles. This trend, termed as Sejidure in Japanese, is also reflecting a broader shift among young travelers towards passion-driven, culturally immersive travel experience across Asia.
5: Yeah, it's definitely passion driven, that's for sure. This year's Comic Con was a first for Hong Kong, and it was a success because, Edmund, I know of Singaporeans from different generations. So, father and son, they flew all the way to Hong Kong Comic Con from Singapore. That's an example. Can you tell us more about what these pop culture and anime fans are traveling for? You mentioned conventions, yeah? And all those location-specific places too.
6: Right. So visiting anime convention and festivals remains the main agenda of anime-led outbound travel. Singapore is among actually the top three source market for travelers to anime Japan, following closely behind China and Hong Kong. It is also one of the top source market for travelers to Hong Kong Comic Con this year. Now, according to Crunchyroll, that close to 8 in 10 anime fans felt that a shared love of the anime has helped them to build or deepen friendships. The report also found that the primary way fans engage with anime is by talking about it with friends, and often in person than online, making global anime convention and festivals the perfect opportunity for building up such connection. Now, according to our data, hotel bookings made within 3 kilometers of major anime festivals spiked during the duration of the event. The bookings for hotels that is near the location of Hong Kong Comic Con 2026 increased by some 20%. Bookings for hotels near the Anime Festival Asia Thailand 2026 and Anime Fest 2026 also increased by 48% and 36% respectively. In terms of Hong Kong Comic Con 2026, in particular, have actually drawn strong interest from travelers originating from China and Singapore. And based on our ticket sales, more than 8 in 10 ticket buyers are Gen Z and millennials, showcasing the strong appeal of anime culture to younger, experience-driven travelers. Quite interestingly, women actually accounted for more than 80% of ticket sales. This shows that anime has a growing appeal among females who are increasingly traveling overseas for pop culture-led events and fan experience.
5: Well, fangirls represent. Hey, I'm just wondering, Andy, you're saying all of, and Edmund, you're saying all of this, but what are the top anime series driving demand for anime travel and popular anime tourism hotspots in Asia? And you've okay, so we don't have to mention the key events because you've talked about that, but what are the anime series? Because you mentioned One Piece, would that be one of them, or other anime series you'd like to name for us?
6: Well, from our data, we are looking at One Piece being one of the more popular one. The rest of it, I think, is still very much not as strong as the appeal of One Piece.
5: I thought you would have said Naruto or something, but it really is One Piece, huh?
6: Yeah, it's still One
5: Oh,
6: Piece, yeah.
5: really?
6: It's interesting to see my young colleagues, younger colleagues, actually making plans, their own travel plans to travel, to visit on site, whereby they can actually view the world of One Piece in anime.
5: Yeah, the world of Monkey D. Luffy or Luffy. Which what anime or manga related real life locations, now that we're talking about it, have these traveling fans been journeying to? Because I know what the thrill is like, Edmund, because I travel to iconic locations associated with the bands and singers I love. So I understand what they want. So where are these real life locations?
6: I think one of the largest anime event is Anime Japan,
5: Yeah.
6: Tokyo, where Trip.com, when we see the international ticket sales actually jump almost 700% year on year, with travelers from 82 countries and region attending the event. Again, Singaporeans are among the top three source market for travelers to Anime Japan, again following behind China and Hong Kong. It is also one of the top source market for travelers to Hong Kong Comic Con. So all in all, we see strong growth in demand for anime-led travel from young travelers from Singapore and across Asia to popular destination events and more.
5: So most of them, when you mention these real life locations, would be the conventions and the fan meetups. But when it comes to actual places, let's say like a building or a park or a location specific scenery, that also is included as well. Real life locations where the
6: real life location would include popular anime district like Tokyo, Akihabara and Ikebukuro. So again, it's still very much driven around anime convention like the next Anime Japan or Hong Kong Comic Con. Alternative experiences, we see the industry as a whole is looking at this trend and catering to the demand of anime tourism. Major attraction are actually building anime experiences into their offering. For example, USJ, Universal Studio Japan, right? And these are the area that they are actually building more. Yeah.
5: Okay, so these are mostly catering to travelers under the age of 35. And other attractive factors, because you mentioned that these associated places like Disney in Japan, going on these different programs and adaptations to attract them. What about things like ticket prices, shopping trips, and other bundles? They're also tailor-made for them, I'm sure.
6: I'm pretty sure. So they do sell their merchandise, make available to all these fans as well.
5: All right. Edmund, right. Once these travelers are done with attending these fairs, going to these conventions and visiting these real life locations that you mentioned just now, one of them being in Japan as well, what else do they do to experience and seek out during these trips? Do they do all the usual touristy things and go on traditional sightseeing?
6: I think one of the, I think I did not mention about this, like these slam dunk example. All right. I think the fans love to travel to real life location featured in the anime, manga or related film they watch. So our report shows that 70% of travelers across Asia are actually inspired to visit destination based on what they have been watching. While a survey by the Japan Tourism Agency found that visits by foreign travelers to places associated with movies and anime actually rose from 4.6% in 2019 to 7.5% in 2023. Now, besides visiting this iconic site, the fans are actually seeking deeper and more immersive cultural experiences from where they stay to how their trips are designed. This includes accommodation that allows travelers to step directly into the world of their favorite anime. For instance, the newly launched themed glamping rooms at the farm, a Japan country retreat, invite visitors to step into the fantasy world of Frieren, featuring physical photo spots and installation throughout the campgrounds that recreate memorable scenes from the series.
5: So with all this information in mind, Edmund, what are the top markets in Asia driving the rise of anime tourism? And so we've talked about people going to these places, but what are the top places and markets and where does Singapore stand among them? Is Japan the number one location based on popularity and One Piece?
6: I think Japan is definitely one of them. Okay. Anime Japan 2026 in Tokyo, where, again, our sales has jumped almost 700% year on year, with travelers from 82 countries and regions attending the event. Again, I think the top three source market would come from China, Hong Kong, and Singapore. All in all, we see strong growth in demand from anime-led travel from young travelers from Singapore and across Asia to popular destination events and much more.
5: I think Singapore also, I mean, Japan obviously is the birthplace of anime and manga, But Singapore is also offering a lot of these conventions too. Anime conventions, and of course there's SG Comic Con too. So it'd be interesting to see where Singapore is placed if Japan is number one, yeah?
6: Right. So Singapore is a destination for such event. I think it is still popular, but you know, Japan being the birthplace of anime will definitely be one of the places that fans want to travel to.
7: That was Edmund Ong, General Manager at Trip.com Singapore, speaking with Melanie Olivero on Destination Anywhere. Coming up in about 2 minutes, the 9:30 news. Stay with us on CNA 938.
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7: It's 9:30. Good evening. Singapore Airlines and Air China have signed a memorandum of understanding to establish a commercial joint venture subject to relevant regulatory approvals. The partnership will expand their existing code share network to more destinations between Singapore and mainland China, within China, and beyond both countries. The airlines also plan to jointly develop and operate routes, coordinate flight schedules, introduce joint fare products, and explore revenue-sharing arrangements. They'll also strengthen links between their frequent flyer programs. In a joint statement, the airlines said the partnership will give customers more travel options and seamless connections, while strengthening air connectivity between Singapore and China. Singapore and Indonesia have agreed to strengthen bilateral collaboration on environmental sustainability. The two countries are committed to addressing shared environmental challenges, including waste management, water and air quality, climate change, and transboundary pollution. The agreement was signed by Sustainability and the Environment Minister Grace Fu and her Indonesian counterpart Dr. Muhammad Jumur Hidayat. It also covers cooperation on issues such as the impact of the El Nino phenomenon. The agreement will pave the way for partnerships between the public and private sectors. It includes technical exchanges, joint studies, capacity building, and high-level dialogues. Authorities are looking to expand bicycle parking spaces at transport nodes, including working with nearby buildings and developments to identify alternatives. It's among efforts to address bicycles that block walkways and MRT station entrances. Since 2023, the Land Transport Authority has issued more than 30,000 notices for users to move their bicycles and other mobility devices. Over 400 have also been removed. CNA Charlotte Lim tells us more.
13: A message that's impossible to miss, yet right beneath it, bicycles line the path where they are not allowed to be. Residents near Sembawang MRT station say the situation has worsened.
15: Over the years at the start, it was a bit more clearer, but now it has gotten a bit more congested. And sometimes during peak hours, like after work hours around 6 p.m, it gets a bit crowded and difficult to walk.
16: Some cyclists I spoke to say the bicycle racks here are often full. Given how near we are to both the MRT station and nearby housing blocks, many residents use this as part of their daily commute. I also spot a number of bicycles that have been tagged for removal. Now abandoned bicycles could also be taking up valuable parking spaces that others need.
13: I found similar scenes across Singapore. Public transport operator SMRT tells CNA a growing number of bicycles are left behind or parked improperly outside its more than 100 MRT stations. It has removed over 750 bicycles in the past year. It also receives around 10 pieces of feedback every month on improper bicycle parking. One expert says the issue cannot be solved through enforcement alone.
17: We can use the data to understand where are the spaces are always fully occupied, or where are the hotspots people may are illegally or unauthorized to park their bicycles. Then we're able to tackle the issue precisely. It could be in future we can have certain app to tell people where are the nearby parking spaces, so people know where they are able to park.
7: And that was Associate Professor Zhou Yi from the Singapore Institute of Technology, ending that report by Charlotte Lim. About 200 seniors in Singapore will be trained in e-sports over the next 2 years under a new program aimed at keeping older adults mentally active, socially connected, and digitally confident. The initiative is organized by Lions Befrienders with support from OCBC, with coaching provided by the Singapore Cyber Sports and Online Gaming Association. Participants will undergo a 12-week program using games designed to improve reaction time, hand-eye coordination, and communication skills. Acting Minister David Neo said esports can support active aging while helping seniors build confidence in using digital technology. OCBC is contributing $100,000 to fund 2,400 coaching sessions. The program will begin with 100 seniors this year, followed by another 100 next year. Lions Befrienders plans to roll out esports activities across all of its 28 active aging centres. The majority of gastroenteritis outbreaks in Singapore over the past 2 years were caused by food-borne transmissions. That's according to the Communicable Diseases Agency, which handled about 110 cases. Sabrina Ng takes us through a mock-up of what happens when a case is called in.
18: Officers received an alert of a possible gastroenteritis or stomach flu outbreak. Immediately, they jump into action to see what type of pathogen might be the culprit. Then it's a quick visit to a central kitchen linked to the case. Staff were handling raw and cooked foods without changing gloves, a big no-no and a telltale sign of cross-contamination that could easily trigger outbreaks. The Communicable Diseases Agency says around two-thirds of outbreaks in 2024 and 2025 were caused by foodborne transmissions. Around 10% was caused by person-to-person transmission. Improper storage of food items, like this chicken, could be common causes of food-related transmissions. Caterers, restaurants and central kitchens accounted for around two-thirds of them in both years. And since food handlers themselves too can contaminate food with bad hygiene practices, officers are ensuring no stone is left unturned.
19: If your test result is negative, then you're cleared. So in the event that your test result came back positive, you have to go for another two times.
18: Ultimately, the agency is urging the public and food establishments to practice food safety measures, such as eating food fresh or storing them in a temperature-safe zone.
7: 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Coming up in just about maybe 2 minutes from now, we'll bring you this evening's encore broadcast of Health Matters with Daniel Martin. Stay with us here on CNA 938. Good evening.
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21: If it's a matter of health, it matters. 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
22: Welcome in, everybody. Thank you so much for joining me. Here's what matters today. Understanding that time is of the essence when you're dealing with any health issue, I know that, but in particular, I know for a lot of people, when it comes to heart issues, the idea of waiting around for the scans to get analyzed, it can be terrifying. Family members, you waiting for the doctor to come around with the results. What can we lean on technology and AI on in terms of making that process quicker and as effective, if not even more so? Well, a new platform developed by the National Heart Center Singapore, or the NHCS, allows doctors to quickly identify the extent of heart damage and tailor treatment for patients who will be at higher risk of future cardiac problems. That's what they'll even be able to tell from the results of the scan. So it's going to be tested across 8 to 10 centers with the aim of entering clinical practice. I want to know more. Adjunct Clinical Associate Professor Tan Ru San joining me. Professor Tan is a Senior Consultant, Department of Cardiology, the National Heart Center, Singapore. Professor Tan, welcome. Hello.
23: Hi, good evening, Daniel.
22: What scan are we talking about exactly? What is this? Is this the ECG? Is this something else? What is this?
23: Oh, it's this cardiac MRI, cardiac magnetic resonance imaging.
22: Oh, okay. Are there different forms of this? Like, is this the one that people do the treadmill test for, or the nuclear MRI, or the angiogram?
23: No, this is a non-invasive imaging technique, quite advanced. It's an MRI. For cardiac MRI, it's actually slightly more complex because of the beating heart and patient is breathing. So it is more complicated than usual MRIs for other regions of the heart. But nevertheless, it's increasingly being used and it gives us unique information that is important for diagnosis as well as predicting future events in patients.
22: What are we able to look at through this particular scan?
23: In a heart attack, the damaged tissue due to blockage artery. So when we use MRI, specifically with a use of contrast MRI, we're able to visualize the site and extent of injured heart tissue or scar. That is in the area that's supplied by the blocked blood vessels. Of course, the size of this scar may sometimes be less, especially after we successfully open the arteries with emergency angioplasty. However, in some patients after a heart attack, there's still a presence of more severe damage in which tiny vessels supplying the central core of the damaged tissue become completely blocked despite angioplasty. This is known as a microvascular obstruction or MVO. So we have two parameters, scar as well as MVO, that for which we can quantify the damage to the heart muscle after heart attack. And this information is prognostically important. So this AI platform that we have is for analyzing MRI images so that we can derive the scar extent and MVO extent quickly and with very little time cost. And this, I believe, will help help us in actually predicting future events in patients and help us manage patients better.
22: Yes, tell us more about this innovation and this platform that is going to be trialed across these 8 to 10 centers as well. What advantages does this new AI platform have over previous versions of this scan? What kind of advantages in terms of time or accuracy or added information are there?
23: Well, the MRI scan does not change because MRI scan is an established technique. What this AI platform is involved in is actually in post-processing of available images. We know from research studies that the scar extent and MVO are immensely important and powerful predictors of future events. However, in routine clinical practice, I've been reporting MRI for more than 20 years, we do not quantify the extent of the damage. And that's because when we quantify them, we have to actually look through multiple images and draw a contours of the scar extent on a stack of images.
22: Like physically hand and pen.
23: Well, on a computer, but in essence, it's manually analyzed.
22: But you're still tracking it. You're doing each one of these is done manually, usually?
23: We can have aids to sort of have predefined contours, but then we still have to manually check them and go through them slice by slice, add them up. And of course, you can use computers to accelerate the process, but it takes experience and also time to derive a quantitative assessment of scar and MVO. And this has been a big barrier to physicians adopting quantitative measurements for predicting future events.
22: Right. So how are you able to accomplish this? I guess the idea is you've got the data sets now. You've got thousands and thousands and thousands of images that are going to be able to form the data set that are going to be able to speed up the process. Is that one big advantage of what this platform is able to do?
23: Yes. I think other than the development of model, you really need to have what we call in AI a training data sets. So I think we are fortunate to have such deeply annotated information. It comes from about more than 500 patients from different centers. And these 500 patients gave us about more than 3,000 images.
22: This is representative Asian data, yeah?
23: Yes, Singapore and China. So we do it in two stages. So I think from about 400 plus patients, we are able to train the model and develop the model and perform internal validation. And we found that it's very accurate. But I think to make the results more generalizable and robust, we use data from China as a validation data set. So we're able to replicate the results and actually show that it's actually equally accurate in previously untested images. So this is a sort of basic principles of deep learning.
22: Yes.
23: And then and because of this, I think our results are actually pretty robust.
22: Professor Tao, what kind of savings in times are we talking about? Are we talking hours here that could be saved?
23: I think we don't routinely do the manual analysis ourselves in clinical practice. It's mostly done in research settings where there are experienced people doing it, and hence the results can be more reproducible. Whereas if you do it ourselves, it may not be reliable. And that is why we do not actually use it commonly in clinical practice. Even though the research study says that it's actually very good. But if you're talking about from the best experts, I think they'll take probably 1 hour to complete the analysis, whereas now with this software, we can complete the same task in less than a minute.
22: Oh, look at that cost save. Well, I mean, yes, cost savings as well as time saving, I would imagine as well. What does this mean, though, for the training of the professionals who will be utilizing this? Is there any kind of specialized training that's required, or is this fairly straightforward? Do the scan and doctor gets the report.
23: Well, I think it's basically a changing practice. I think we can motivate people now to actually prioritize quantitative measurement as a routine. Mm-hmm. And this can be done on typical user images. We don't have to change the way in which we acquire MRI images. So I think the information is actually in a way free of charge. With this information, we feel that there will be implications for refining management and for refining risk stratification of patients after heart attack, and perhaps potential for identifying patients at higher risk for intensification of treatment and their monitoring.
22: But wouldn't the scarring only happen after a heart attack? So this would only be suitable for patients who've already had a cardiac event, right?
23: Yes. This is specific for heart attack, but heart attack is one of the most common problems, so I think it is still very important. We, of course, hope to extend our software to non-heart attack conditions, but then, as with any software, we really need to have a different data set to train the model on.
22: I see. Okay. So it's a change in practice, change in behavior, not too much in terms of specialized retraining that has to happen for the allied health professionals or the doctors themselves. It's still the same kind of reports that are generated. Yeah?
23: Except that now you have a number. Imagine if you treat patients with, for example, cholesterol, and then you don't have you can just tell a patient, you have high or low cholesterol, but you don't have a number.
22: Yeah.
23: So I think the analogy applies here. So I think for now, we can tell patients for certain you have maybe a 20% scar or 25% scar, you're a higher risk. As opposed to you have only a 10% scar, perhaps your risk is actually is more acceptable. Or if you have an MVO of more than 2%, then specifically 2%, then that will put you in a higher risk for future events. Perhaps we will need to maybe monitor you more carefully, perform mm-hmm. more scans, just to see your progress.
22: This is going to be a real boon towards cardiac rehabilitation, isn't it?
23: I think we do not want to overpromise, but I think its main use is actually for risk stratification now. Of course, the true value would be actually if you were to do another trial and then in which you use this technique in one group of patients and then another group of patients is treated without this technique and see whether there's a real improvement.
22: Mm-hmm.
23: But I think for risk stratification is actually quite important now. I think we can really use it for managing patients and also for communications with patients to encourage them to adhere to their treatments.
22: Yes.
23: And also to come back for follow-up.
22: Yes, exactly. Because the cardiac rehabilitation process, part of one of the big problems is getting people to stick with it. And I wonder whether having quantifiable aspects like this, could there be the potential to do one of these MRIs after the heart attack and after, let's say, 6 months of cardiac rehabilitation, and therefore you can quantify what kind of benefits you've gleaned from it and you've reduced your risk of another heart attack by 5%, something like that. Is that, do you think possible?
23: Unfortunately, scar extends actually is relatively in sort of a permanent signature with some exceptions. So I don't expect the numbers to change. And actually, we didn't design the study as having patients with longitudinal measurements.
22: Mm.
23: But I think certainly if a patient has repeated heart attacks, I think we can do it after each heart attack event.
22: Right. Got it. Okay. So more about stratifying, like you said. But I'm curious, still, it's an MRI. Is there the possibility of it being able to, by the way, pick up something that was previously undetected, like a hidden blood clot inside one of the heart's chambers or inflammation, something like that?
23: Yes, I think MRI is only one of several techniques we can use to assess patients after heart attack, although it's increasingly being used, especially in specialized centers like our hospital. It is not the most common test that we do. But certainly in some patients where we suspect complications, like maybe you're having a large area heart attack on by conventional assessment, then MRI might be particularly helpful for looking at things like blood clots and blood clots and other complications that may not be detected with other less sensitive techniques.
22: So this is known as Cardia GM. Am I saying that correctly? Cardia GM, yeah?
23: Yes, Cardia GM is the name we gave this model.
22: So it's going to help hopefully really accurately measure key indicators of heart damage, things like the myocardial scar that you just described, microvascular obstructions that may be hidden as well. And we're going to be trialing this and testing this across 8 to 10 centers. How long? What's next? Walk me through the trial period. How long is it going to last for, and who's it going to be for?
23: I think we actually tested it with a modest size group of patients, about 500 plus. But I think it'll be good to test it on about 1,000 patients, and we are just embarking on that in the next 1 year. And of course, I mean, once the results are recapitulated, I think we will be thinking of trying to make it to bring it into the clinical arena for our colleagues to use. I think that will be very helpful. But we're also thinking that, of course, you can always do it manually by experts in research laboratories, but I think we actually broadening the use of this in the clinical area to encourage people to think quantitative and to use that data meaningfully. And I think in this respect, I think we hope that we can excite pharma companies to think about using this in clinical trials. Because when you have something that is easy to measure and not expensive to measure, it can be a very useful indicator of improvement or lack of improvement with new therapies. And there's a possibility that having a robust marker of damage may be useful for trialing exciting new therapies or strategies for reducing heart attack damage or reducing heart failure after the heart attack.
22: This is a program, yeah? So it really, it's not going to require big changes to the hardware in terms of the devices or the software that's used to conduct the scans, i.e., technically, this has the capacity to be quite scalable.
23: Exactly. So the beauty is it's entirely post-processing. In fact, many of these patients were historical data sets where the images were acquired years ago. They've been followed up in our data set. It may follow up an average of 2 years, some of them up to 10 years. So in fact, you can go and use images that are already acquired previously and then analyze it.
22: I can't wait for us to see potential results and benefits of this in clinical practice. What's the timeline we're looking at? Is this in the years in the making, potentially?
23: I tried the software. I think it's very user-friendly. I think it's very good. And as a MRI, I specialize in MRI. I've done it for 20 years. And you know, this, I think it will transform my own practice. It is virtually idiot-proof.
22: It's exciting times. Thank you for explaining to my listeners the wonderful benefits that could be gleaned from a viable form of cardiac GM. We can't wait to see how future trials go as we expand it to more and more people and more data sets. Adjunct Clinical Associate Professor Tan Ru San has been joining me. He's Senior Consultant, Department of Cardiology at the National Heart Center Singapore. 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

0: Thanks very much for your company here on CNA 938. I'm Joel Chua, back with you tomorrow at 8 p.m. for a letter to myself. Our colleagues from CNA TV joining us now for the 10 o'clock news. Good evening.
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4: This is Singapore Tonight.
5: Good evening, I'm Angela Lim. In tonight's top stories, the Health Ministry will revoke LC Nursing Home's license over serious compliance lapses. An interim care team is now managing residents. Two people were taken to hospital after an ammonia leak forced evacuations at a Jurong ice factory. And thousands more healthcare professionals will receive community care training over the next 3 years under an expanded academy. And authorities are planning for more bicycle parking spaces to reduce pavement clutter and tackle indiscriminate parking at transport nodes. Plus, a survey finds more than 6 in 10 young adults are coping with family responsibilities that will affect their ability to prepare financially for their own future.

0: The health ministry will revoke the license of LC Nursing Home in Siglap after it found serious and systemic lapses in care and safety. These include failures in wound care, medication management, and infection prevention and control. Until 23rd November, when the revocation takes effect, an interim care team from Vanguard Healthcare will care for the residents. And for more on the situation, we have our reporter Noah Kong outside the home in Siglap. Now, Noah, what is going on where you are at the home?
1: Yes, Angela. So when we got here at about a quarter to 8 p.m., most lights were actually still on in the nursing home and no family members have shown up since. So staff from Vanguard Healthcare were standing watch at the gate. And in fact, they actually still are sitting inside the gate. So about a dozen of them and five ladies in nurse scrubs have walked out of the home since then, but all have declined to speak with us. So LC Nursing Home was founded about 30 years ago here in Siglap. They aim to give round-the-clock care for seniors and even those with complex cases. But now the Health Ministry is revoking their license and 78 residents must find new homes. So MOHC said they had already found issues when checks began last November. And in June, LC Nursing Home said that they would take action to address these findings. But the problem, MOHC says, and I will quote this directly, is that the plan provided by LC Nursing Home was very brief without clear milestones set and did not provide sufficient assurance. Now, CNA understands that families were informed about this around mid last week. Authorities have begun the arrangements for residents to find places in other homes. Now, according to a letter we saw that was sent to residents' families, the home said that the fees at most other homes are likely to be higher than at LC, but still they will help to find suitable alternative homes. But the letter makes no mention of the care and safety lapses.
0: Now, Noah, we know another nursing home was also very recently ordered to close. Can you tell us more?
1: Yes, Angela. So just 2 weeks ago, MOH announced that Windsor Convalescent Home's license will be revoked. Now, for them, the problem was lapses in resident safety, clinical and nursing care, and infection control practices. Now, we can see similarities here. Issues with resident care, medication management, and infection control. And they must also stop providing services by end October for Windsor, around the same time as LC Nursing Home. So for now, Vanguard Healthcare is overseeing the care for residents in both homes. And the latest we have found out from them is that the transfer of 25 residents is underway and some have already been matched to other homes. Back to you at the studio.
0: Noah, thank you for bringing us the latest. That was our reporter, Noah Kong, live on the scene. And two people were sent to hospital after ammonia was detected within an ice manufacturing company at Fishery Port Road in Jurong. The Singapore Civil Defence Force says the leak has been traced to a pipe and supply has been cut off. The incident occurred in the morning, but by late afternoon, people were allowed back into the building. Natalie Ong with more.
2: The main affected building is compound number 11, Fishery Port Road, which is occupied by JM Ice. In the past 3 hours that I've been in the vicinity, I've seen at least 7 SCDF vehicles comprising at least 2 hazmat trucks and over 20 personnel on the ground carrying out operations.
3: Initially, when I arrived, a police cordon meant that I was stationed about 120 metres away from the affected building. Occasionally, vehicles were seen to be let in and out. Ammonia was detected within the compound. The incident was reported to the SCDF at around 11:45 a.m. Workers of JMIs who were present said they had been asked by the police to evacuate around that time. As a safety precaution, neighbouring units number 9 and 15 have been evacuated as well. Many of these units are food and cold storage businesses. I also spoke to some workers of the ice company who were making their way to the office, who said it was the first time something like that had happened at the workplace.
4: Because my colleague, all the vehicle parked there, I saw them. Before coming here, they let me know already. They are parking there, not allowed to go in. Here, never, inside never happened anything, because it's all totally safe. You know what?

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1: Difficulties, blindness, and even death. Now, there were previously 3 incidents of an ammonia leak that also took place in the western part of Singapore before today. A 2018 incident at a food factory building saw 4 people hospitalized and around 100 workers evacuated. In 2009, operations were halted at a pork factory in Buroh Lane after an accidental ammonia leak. In other news, an expanded training institute run by St. Luke's Eldercare will equip more than 3,000 professionals with community care skills in the next 3 years. The academy aims to upskill existing workers while also creating more pathways for students and mid-career switchers to join the sector. Chloe Teo reports.
2: At just 22 years old, Naufal Rosli believes he has already found his calling. What began as a polytechnic internship at St. Luke's Eldercare, or SLEC, has blossomed into a full-time career supporting seniors at one of its active aging centres.
3: I realise that every senior is unique. They have different needs, different interests, and the different things that they want to do. So we have to plan for programmes that are catered, are tailored to their interests and their needs. And that's the reason why I think I appreciate working in the AAC, because I can use my creativity and explore various kind of programmes to plan for the seniors.
2: Naufal's journey is one that SLEC hopes to see more of. As Singapore's population ages, the organisation has expanded its training efforts with a dedicated facility at the Devan Nair Institute for Employment and Employability. It offers some 40 courses ranging from rehabilitation to palliative care for healthcare professionals as well as caregivers and volunteers. A key focus is on workplace-based learning. One such programme on dementia care combines 3 days of classroom lessons with 6 months of supervised on-the-job training. It is set to be rolled out across all SLEC centres and residences over the next 3 years.
4: Quality care is ultimately delivered by people who bring compassion, empathy, and a strong sense of purpose to their work. And that matters to their clients and the clients' family. And importantly, early exposure can help young people better understand the realities of aging and appreciate the meaningful role that healthcare workers play in supporting seniors and their families.
2: The Academy is also investing in tomorrow's workforce. Later this year, it will open a senior care centre at Temasek Polytechnic, which will double as a learning lab for future care professionals.
1: Authorities are looking to expand bicycle parking spaces at transport nodes, including working with nearby buildings and developments to identify alternatives. It's among efforts to address bicycles that block walkways and MRT station entrances. Since 2023, the Land Transport Authority has issued more than 30,000 notices for users to move their bicycles and other mobility devices. Over 400 have also been removed. Charlotte Lim with more.
5: A message that's impossible to miss, yet right beneath it, bicycles line the path where they are not allowed to be. Residents near Sembawang MRT station say the situation has worsened.
6: Over the years at the start, it was a bit more clearer, but now it has gotten a bit more congested. And sometimes during peak hours, like after work hours around 6 p.m, it gets a bit crowded and difficult to walk.
7: 之前有一段时期他们放了这个banner的时候就
8: Some cyclists I spoke to say the bicycle racks here are often full. Given how near we are to both the MRT station and nearby housing blocks, many residents use this as part of their daily commute. I also spot a number of bicycles that have been tagged for removal, like this one here beside me. Now, abandoned bicycles like these could also be taking up valuable parking spaces that others need.
5: I found similar scenes across Singapore. Public transport operator SMRT tells CNA a growing number of bicycles are left behind or parked improperly outside its more than 100 MRT.

0: stations. It has removed over 750 bicycles in the past year. It also receives around 10 pieces of feedback every month on improper bicycle parking. One expert says the issue cannot be solved through enforcement alone.
1: We can use the data to understand where are the spaces are always fully occupied, or where are the hotspots people may are illegally or unauthorized to park their bicycles. Then we're able to tackle the issue precisely. It could be in future we can have certain app to tell people where are the nearby parking spaces, so people know where they are able to park.
0: LTA says it is exploring ways to optimize the space available to create more parking for bicycles. It will also continue ensuring key transport nodes are designed to support cyclists' needs.
2: And still to come, as Singaporeans live longer, younger adults face growing financial strain from caregiving costs. We'll speak to an expert for insights. Plus, a new push to help healthcare startups in Singapore grow and compete globally. The details when we come back.
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3: Jadi di mana yang akan menjadi prioriti keutamaan sama ada masyarakat ataupun pihak industri.
0: And huge demands on resources.
4: The data center consumes 2 times the electricity of a city of 300,000 people.
0: What stands in the way of Malaysia's AI dreams? 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

0: Welcome back. Over 6 in 10 younger adults in Singapore feel that family responsibilities are impacting their long-term financial readiness. As life expectancy rises to nearly 84 years old, there's added pressure to support loved ones for longer. The latest Asia Care survey by global investment group Manulife included over 1,000 people in Singapore. Now, younger people aged 18 to 24 were the most burdened, with over 8 in 10 worried for their long-term financial readiness. 3 in 4 people aged 25 to 34 also feel family responsibilities are taking a toll. For instance, those aged 35 and below give around 40% of their income to family members. Manulife says this can affect personal finances for future needs. More than 70% of younger adults aged up to 24 say they have delayed seeking medical care due to caregiving responsibilities. That's even though nearly 90% recognize that proactive health management is important in preparing for older age. Now, beyond individual health and wellness, some 9 in 10 of Singapore adults desire self-sufficiency and financial independence. Over 4 in 10 value privacy and dignity, making their own decisions and having the freedom to travel and access quality care. Over half worry about having insufficient savings and investments to reach financial independence later in life. And another 4 in 10 feel the lack of a stable income stream. And nearly 8 in 10 worry about running out of money before the end of their lives. Yet, researchers have found gaps between intention and action. Around 80% of respondents are still relying on personal savings to fund retirement and care needs, which experts say may not be enough to support longer lifespans, as savings do not provide a steady income stream over time.
1: Commitments like caring for their family, elderly parents, especially when we are moving into an aged society, right? Holding this tension with regards to whether to have a bigger family or not, having more kids, right? So these are the current immediate tensions that we hold, amidst juggling our job, right? And also we have this backdrop of, you know, what is AI going to do to our jobs? And it affects people's mindsets with regards to how they can adjust currently for future.
0: And for deeper insights into the topic, we speak with Professor Sumit Agarwal, who is a distinguished professor of finance at the NUS Business School. Professor, great to have you with us. Now, from a research perspective, what is the single most important takeaway from this survey for understanding household financial behavior in Singapore?
2: So to me, the biggest takeaway is that financial resilience is driven much more by behavior than by income alone. Over the years, I've studied this behavior, and I found that consistently households facing very similar financial circumstances often make very different financial decisions. And those decisions compound over time. Give you an example. When we make small choices around borrowing, refinancing your mortgage, savings, or even investing, they typically have very long-term consequences. So financial well-being is not just one big decision that you make, but it's built on these thousands of decisions that you make consistently and regularly getting it right. Even though Singapore has relatively high income and has a very strong retirement system, but ultimately financial resilience to me comes down to discipline of financial behavior.
0: Now, I want to get a bit more into the alignment of all of this. Do these findings then align with what research shows about Singapore households? Or do you think there's still a gap between the perception and the actual financial resilience?
2: I think there remains an important gap between this perception and what you think about is what is reality. Households often feel financially constrained, even though they have objectively made very big financial improvements. That's because people don't just look at themselves. They compare themselves to others. And as a result, they may feel I'm being left behind. Households tend to focus very heavily on housing wealth. But housing wealth doesn't mean you have financial flexibility. For example, I could be living in a very big house, but I could be constrained because I just overconsumed housing. So I could be hand to mouth. And I think this is what creates problems. We may have strong balance sheets, but we just don't make very good financial decisions.
0: And speaking of those problems, which finding then in this survey raises the biggest concern for you? And what risks do you think households here might be underestimating at this point?
2: Yeah, so to me, I mean, the under-preparation for these low-probability, high-impact events that people just don't forecast. Think about, a lot of research has shown that households respond to financial shocks, but they respond for immediate shocks. But behavioral research has shown that they focus on these problems today and they don't think of the longer problems. Think about inflation, healthcare costs, longer retirement or career disruptions. Those manifest over time. So the survey also reminds us that they are not resilient to some of these long-term shocks that can happen to them.
0: Well, talking about long-term shocks, how much of these financial issues is cyclical, would you say? For example, like inflation or cost pressures versus more structural issues like aging, income growth, or even financial habits?
2: So you're right. I think recently what we have seen that inflation has played a bigger role in financial decision making, and it has stretched the balance sheet of consumers. But I think there is more structural problems. My own research on household market and household finance, we have kind of looked at what are the consequences of, say, buying a house, taking out a mortgage, or investing for retirement. These are very long-term decisions. And when you start getting these decisions wrong, for example, research has shown that people tend to buy one extra bedroom when they're buying housing. And that extra bedroom then effectively can cause you lifetime income, because now you're paying a mortgage for that one extra bedroom or higher interest rate on that bedroom, as opposed to you could have used that money for traveling or for medical needs or retirement needs, and you give up all of those.
0: So all of this does sound quite intuitive, but why do you think this research, what does it tell us about why people don't act on what they already know? For example, we all know we have to save, we all know we have to prepare early, but what's stopping this from happening?
2: I mean, look, people know what they should do. They know they should save, they should invest early, and also avoid unnecessary debt. But I don't think it's the problem is about knowing, it's this behavior. Many studies have shown that households respond very strongly to incentives, default options, and choosing financial decisions very early on. But what is wrong is that most of us just don't think about these long-term decisions because we have immediate needs, okay? So the way we can think about is we can create automatic saving accounts like CPF contributions, a regular retirement planning, and simple financial products that can essentially allow people to make decisions without getting, but finance is complicated. So if we make these products very simple, I think we'll help consumers make better financial decisions.
0: Professor, thank you so much for your insights. That was Professor Sumit Agarwal from the NUS Business School. In other news, healthcare innovators will get more support to take promising startups to the global stage. A new platform will help grow ventures in medtech, biotech, and health tech sectors.
3: We are strengthening access to capital and venture building talent, as innovation requires these to sustain the long journey of clinical trials and regulatory approvals to reach market. Founders will also need experienced mentors and global networks to help them scale.
0: Speaking at the platform's launch, Dr. Tan says there is more demand for innovative medical technologies. That's because healthcare systems are facing greater pressures, like aging populations. The Sante Excel Singapore platform aims to create 4 companies in 3 years. It'll provide venture creation, mentorship, and access to global networks. They will also take proposals from existing companies to help them scale.
4: The Sante Excel program is a pivotal opportunity for Raspberry, specifically when we're looking at scaling up in the US. Largely, the program plays an important role in fundraising, talent acquisition, as well as to further hone our US business strategy. Backed by our FDA clearance for our enterprise solution, along with the partnerships with reputed and leading healthcare institutions and medtech companies.
0: In other news, Singapore's first dedicated residential facility for bus captains opened today. The move aims to give them more time to rest and connect with colleagues. Located beside Sengkang West Bus Depot, it will house bus captains from China. SBS Transit's 8-story facility has 39 furnished apartments with 234 beds. Each apartment comes with a shared dining area, kitchen, and laundry facilities. About one-fifth of the transport operator's bus captains are from China. Nearly 200 of them, all of whom work at the depot, are already calling this facility home.
5: 我之前住在后港的政府住屋，说从早上起床准备到来上班，我们公司有专车接送，差不多40分钟左右就到了。所以现在住在这个新的宿舍，我们准备只需要10多20分钟就可以直接去上班。下班的话，我们直接就停好车就回到宿舍了，该做饭做饭，该休息休息。
6: With staff quarters, it also allowed us to explore this new idea of creating a mini mart. So this will be an extension of what we do in terms of our canteens. And I do think that this is something that will help our community, our bus captain community, when it comes to, you know, really accessing something that's convenient right downstairs from their homes.
0: And still to come, when stomach flu strikes, the race to find the source begins. We go behind the scenes with the investigators. Plus, a supermajority support for Pritam Singh in a secret internal vote. But what does this mean for the Workers' Party? We speak to a political analyst for more. Stay with us.
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0: updating tonight's top stories. LC Nursing Home in Siglap will have its license revoked in November over serious compliance lapses. An interim care team is now managing residents. Two people were sent to hospital following an ammonia leak detected at an ice manufacturing plant in Jerome. And an expanded training institute to equip more than 3,000 professionals in community care skills in the next 3 years. The majority of gastroenteritis outbreaks in Singapore over the previous 2 years were caused by foodborne transmissions. That's according to the Communicable Diseases Agency, which handled about 110 cases. Sabrina Ng takes us through a mock-up of what happens when a case is called in.
1: These officers have just received an alert of a possible gastroenteritis or stomach flu outbreak. Immediately, they jump into action to see what type of pathogen might be the culprit. Then it's a quick visit to a central kitchen linked to the case. Staff were handling raw and cooked foods without changing gloves, a big no-no and a telltale sign of cross-contamination that could easily trigger outbreaks. The Communicable Diseases Agency says around two-thirds of outbreaks in 2024 and 2025 were caused by foodborne transmissions. Around 10% was caused by person-to-person transmission. Improper storage of food items, like this chicken, could be common causes of food-related transmissions. Caterers, restaurants and central kitchens accounted for around two-thirds of them in both years.
2: I think it's important to note that it is the nature of the industry where they actually cook large volumes of food. They have to serve food simultaneously and also they may have to prepare and hold food for some time. It's also important to note that they tend to cater to large groups of people. So these could be contributing factors to these things.
1: And since food handlers themselves too can contaminate food with bad hygiene practices, officers are ensuring no stone is left unturned.
3: If your test result is negative, then you're cleared. So in the event that your test result came back positive, you have to go for another 2 times.
1: Ultimately, the agency is urging the public and food establishments to practice food safety measures, such as eating food fresh or storing them in a temperature-safe zone.
0: Now let's take a look at some notable gastroenteritis cases from the past. In 2024, 171 ByteDance employees suffered food poisoning after eating a catered lunch. 60 were sent to the hospital and 22 were warded. A wok-fried diced chicken dish was found with bacteria over 2,000 times above the acceptable level. The caterer received a maximum fine of $7,000 and no longer operates a corporate catering business in Singapore. There have been several cases involving preschools as well. Late last year, Ebridge preschools were affected. 185 people were hit by gastroenteritis symptoms at 6 of its schools. The food supplier, Middleton International School, had its food business operations suspended for 2 months. Now, earlier in 2019, another preschool operator was hit with mass food poisoning. 13 PCF Sparkle Tots centres, 229 children and 12 staff displayed symptoms of vomiting and diarrhoea. These cases were linked to food provider Kate's Catering, which was suspended for 52 days. And in February 2025, 187 cases were linked to Total Defence Day ready-to-eat meals. 184 were from schools, 2 from active ageing centres and 1 from a public agency. The meals were developed by SATS for public consumption during national emergencies. Investigations later concluded that there were meals that were not the cause or definitive cause of the illnesses. Tragically, food poisoning has resulted in one death in recent times. In 2018, a father of two died of sepsis and multi-organ failure following acute gastroenteritis. He ate a bento set from Spy's restaurant. He was one of 47 hospitalized and among 36 who had tested positive for salmonella. The state coroner found alarming lapses at the River Valley outlet, where strains of salmonella were found. Food handlers were not registered and food left uncovered or not thawed properly. In other news, Workers' Party chief Pritam Singh has returned unopposed in the party's internal elections following a secret vote among cadres yesterday. The party says he secured a supermajority in the vote, held amid internal dissent linked to the fallout from former MP Raisa Khan's lies to Parliament. Analysts say the result strengthens Mr. Singh's position while putting the spotlight on party unity and leadership renewal. And for more, we're joined by Associate Professor Eugene Tan from the SMU School of Law. Eugene, great to have you with us.
4: Good evening.
0: Well, you called it, the party closed its ranks. Pritam Singh, his position is secured. How do you read then into the outcome of the internal elections?
4: Well, the internal elections, Angela, you know, was the fifth time that Mr. Singh was returned unopposed, for the top job within the party. So when you look at his first time he became party chief in 2018, we are looking at 8 years in which, you know, he has had the control, of Singapore's leading opposition party. And so despite the issues that have dogged the Workers' Party, particularly, the lies that were set by Raisa Khan to Parliament in 2021, Mr. Pritam Singh is still pretty much in control. You know, he clearly has the support of the party faithful. And so I think, the CEC elections was very much the status quo, right? The core leadership, they were all returned successfully. And so I think, the party now having put behind this big issue, that resulted from those lies, I think, we will see them having that extra bounce, in their feet when it comes to, their own political agenda now.
0: Yeah, that support you mentioned, that's reflected in the party saying that Mr. Singh secured a super majority in the secret vote. How significant do you think this result is, especially given the initial concerns that some cadre members had with regard to the vote?
4: Correct. So the secret vote related to, the group of party cadres who were unhappy with how the party, but in particular Mr. Singh handled, as well as his convictions, over lying to the Committee of Privileges. And so in that particular one, he got a supermajority. One media report put it at 80%. And I think that pretty much reflects, the support. He had the numbers with him, something that I think was quite clear going into Sunday's proceedings. And I think, the support that was expressed by his predecessor, Mr. Lau Tia Kiang, certainly gave that boost as well. So, 80% or thereabouts, suggests that, putting aside the dissenters, many of the cadres, decided that Mr. Singh still continued to deserve their support. And I think it drew a clear line, for the party when it comes to this whole issue arising from the lies to Parliament. Mm.
0: And what does all of this say then about Mr. Singh's position within the party now? Would you say he has consolidated his
4: party? Well, I think certainly, right? I mean, you had this big issue, which could have affected his leadership. He came through it very well. He prevailed. He had the numbers. But I think, even as we say that his position is strengthened, I think it is also clear that he has been put on notice, right? I think going ahead, the party, Mr. Singh in particular, cannot afford, to have another major misstep. So I think in that sense, when you look at the Sunday's proceedings, yesterday's proceedings, I think, there is some level of humbling effect, because here the party faithful wants him to account. I think at one level he's strengthened, but at another level, I think, he has obviously read the unhappiness. And going by media accounts, I think he was able, to address the concerns. I don't think everyone was entirely persuaded, but the main thing was, it didn't divide the party any further. And I think when it came to the biennial CEC elections, right, that took place after the secret ballot, you know, the party closed ranks.
0: Yeah. Would you say that the absence of a challenger at this point suggests a confidence in Mr. Singh's leadership? Or would you say it also raises questions about the idea of leadership succession or, you know, any capability of forward movement in this sense?
4: I think it's a function of both, right? So one is, of course, you know, the party recognised that, you know, despite the shortcomings, despite the mistakes, despite the court conviction, Mr. Singh is still the best person, you know, to lead the party. But I think there was also the view, you know, if they were to oust Mr. Singh, who else can step up? You know, so I think that also in many ways reflect that party renewal, succession, you know, will have to take on greater importance, you know. And it's not just because, you know, that the party must have someone willing to step up, you know, but I think when you look at the electorate, the political landscape, you know, voters want to see a party that is not too centred on one personality, right? You know, that the Workers' Party must be able to show that, you know, it is a broad-based party. It's not centred on one or two personalities, even though, right, personalities are very important in today's politics.
0: Eugene, thank you so much for your insights. That was Associate Professor Eugene Tan from the SMU School of Law. And still to come, South Korea pumping in $880 billion to cement its leading position in the AI supply chain. Plus, meet two of this year's Lee Kuan Yew scholarship recipients. We'll have the details after the break.
5: Want the highest cashback? Apply for UOB One credit card now. Don't miss it.

0: heard of it.
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0: Okay, I get it now. 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
1: At Standard Chartered, we're here for those who never stand still, who want trusted expertise in the world's most dynamic markets. 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
2: Good ideas don't always translate into a good show. So hey guys, Stephen here, and I'm of course working on Talking Point. So the purpose of Talking Point is really to help provide more information, give you more resources to figure things out. You know what's interesting? A lot of times people come to me and say, hey, I've got an idea for your show. But good ideas don't always translate into a good show. Because sometimes the idea kind of makes sense, but when we do research, we find that there really isn't a story to tell. On the other hand, sometimes some ideas which we think will not be a great story turn out to be really interesting ones. Like when we worked on bath towels and we thought, I'm sure people wash their bath towels, but how often do they wash it really?
3: On average, for each episode of Talking Point, it takes about 10 to 12 weeks to produce. And it's quite a big challenge to put it all together because as you develop and tell your story, very often things change.
2: So the idea we started with and the final idea we get could sometimes be miles apart. But we're doing it all just to make sure that you get the best story at the end of the day. We hope that we help you make a better choice at the end of it all. So come catch me on Talking Point on MeWatch, CNA, and 5. I'll see you there.

0: Welcome back. South Korea is making one of its biggest industrial bets yet to cement its position in the global AI supply chain. It plans to mobilize at least $880 billion in private investment from tech giants, including Samsung Electronics and SK Hynix. Now, the top chip makers pouring in a combined $518 billion to build four semiconductor fabrication plants. Separately, companies including internet firm Naver to spend $356 billion on adding 8.4 gigawatts of AI data center capacity by 2029. CNA's Olivia Mazuki has more.
1: From chip production to AI data centers, South Korea is expanding every stage of the AI ecosystem. Over the next 5 years, the government wants to double the production of DRAM, key component for AI computing. Meanwhile, Samsung Electronics and SK Hynix have big plans as well. They are set to build four new fabrication plants and expand their high-bandwidth memory packaging facilities. Billions more will go into developing high-generation memory technologies and building AI data centers over the next decade. The numbers are eye-catching. But the bigger story is what South Korea is trying to achieve. President Lee Jae-myung wants to turn today's AI boom into South Korea's long-term growth engine.
2: 청와대 안에 이 사업에 대한 직접 직할 담당관을 두고 이 3대 메가 프로젝트를 제가 직접 챙기고 신속하게 집행하도록 하겠습니다. 여기 모인 모두가 원팀이 돼서 대한민국의 새로운 대도약을 이끌어낼 수 있도록 건설적인 그리고 희망적인 발표와 토론이 기대됩니다.
1: The timing is significant because South Korea has become one of the biggest beneficiaries of global AI spending. Samsung and SK Hynix produce the advanced memory chips used in AI data centers around the world. Now that has fueled strong earnings and lifted the country's stock market. But it has also left South Korea more exposed if the pace of AI investment starts to slow. So what should investors be watching now? One strategist says the answer lies not just in South Korea, but with the world's biggest AI spenders.
3: You have to look at the customers of these semiconductor producers, hyperscalers and the LLM players. They're the ones that are buying their chips. If we see any signs of them possibly curbing their capex or even having some questions about the long-term business viability, then that's definitely a red flag. I guess the second part is that we have at the end of July, both Samsung and Hynix putting up their earnings. Micron just announced a few days ago with spectacular earnings. I guess the share price has already started to reflect those strong earnings coming up for Hynix and Samsung. They will have to beat that in order to have the next leg up. So that's two events we need to watch.
0: China is stepping up its campaign to rein in what it calls militarism in Japan under Prime Minister Sanae Takaichi. It put 20 more Japanese companies and organizations on a list controlling exports of so-called dual-use items, which can serve both military and civilian purposes. The ban takes effect immediately. It bars Chinese exporters from selling to these entities and foreign firms and individuals from transferring or supplying all items originating in China. 20 other Japanese organizations are on a separate watch list, with end users or final use of dual-use items lacking verification.
4: 中方依法列单的行为仅针对少数日本实体，相关措施仅针对两用物项，不影响
0: Japan called the move unacceptable and deeply regrettable. It lodged a protest demanding withdrawal of the ban. Long-strained ties further tested after Sanae Takaichi took office in October last year, commenting on Taiwan in Parliament in November, and amid a larger explicit shift to rethinking Japan's position on national defense and security. Singapore and Indonesia have agreed to strengthen collaboration on environmental sustainability to tackle issues such as waste management, water, and air quality. The deal was signed between Sustainability and the Environment Minister Grace Fu and her Indonesian counterpart, Dr. Muhammad Jumur Hidayat. The agreement will also address environmental challenges. These include transboundary pollution, climate change, and the impact of the El Nino phenomenon. It will also pave the way for government and private sector partnerships. The deal covers technical exchanges, joint studies, capacity building, and high-level dialogues. In other news, six Singaporeans received this year's Lee Kuan Yew Scholarship. The award recognizes excellence in their respective fields and commitment to serving Singapore. The scholarship will fund postgraduate studies and provides a $50,000 annual allowance to help develop the next generation of leaders. Nikhil Katta speaks to two of the recipients.
4: For more than two decades, Kwa Ting Wen made her mark in the pool. She's Singapore's most decorated SEA Games athlete and more. At last year's regional tournament, it wasn't just winning golds. She also mentored a 14-year-old who was a last-minute substitute in a relay event. That experience left a big impression on the three-time Olympian.
5: As I got older on the swimming team, I realized my love for sharing with some of the younger swimmers, and it comes so easily and naturally to me that I figured why not try to expand on that and become more informed and better educated in that area.
4: Inspired by a new purpose, she's now pursuing a master's degree in guidance and counselling. With the Lee Kuan Yew Scholarship, she hopes to help others build mental resilience and emotional awareness. She aims to use her knowledge beyond sport, aiming to help the wider community, including seniors.
5: I feel like we have an older generation that sometimes might be forgotten or might feel a little bit invisible. I'm really hoping that I will be able to encourage compassion and empathy with the younger ones to look towards the older generation and in a way kind of bring both together and just create a more empathetic society.
4: For another scholar, it's ancient music traditions that inspires. Award-winning composer Wang Chenwei will be pursuing his PhD. He'll explore how traditional Chinese music can remain authentic while reflecting current-day Singapore. Chenwei says this is something that's becoming increasingly rare. He says the scholarship gives him the freedom to pursue that vision.
6: A piece about celebrating harvests might reflect who we were, but would not appeal to most Singaporeans today who have never seen a harvest. We harvest our food from the supermarket. Conversely, Chinese music in a Western cinematic style resonates more with who we are. Yet if we predominantly prefer this to traditional Chinese music, then what distinguishes us from Westerners, and is that who we aspire to be?
4: While the scholars have chosen different paths, they have a shared purpose. After their postgraduate studies, they hope to return with new ideas and skills, fueled by their commitment to serve Singapore.
0: And this will be the 60th year since the Singapore National Pledge was first recited. To mark the occasion, three short films will feature Singaporeans discussing its significance. They'll be shown at selected MRT stations and digital platforms such as YouTube and TikTok. There will also be street art by youths and exhibitions about the pledge. As Singapore celebrates National Day in August, households and organizations are encouraged to display the national flag from Wednesday until 30th September.

and that's Singapore tonight. Don't forget, headlines anytime at cna.asia. Plus, you can also find us online. We're also on Facebook and YouTube. And if you're watching us in Singapore, stay on as we bring highlights from the first ever round of 32 match at the FIFA World Cup next. Have a good night.

Let's kick things off at the entertainment capital of the world. Canada and South Africa not disappointing in the first game of the last 32 knockout round in Los Angeles. In the only match of the day, Canada, the first World Cup hosts to play a match outside of their own country, had the better of the chances in the first half. South Africa saved by some desperate defending just before the break. Now, both teams were playing a World Cup knockout match for the first time, but the Canadians were much bolder in possession. Their constant threat on the break, forcing Bafana Bafana on the back foot. And after 92 minutes of play, the Canucks finally broke through the South African defense. Canada captain Steven Estakio at the center of so many of his team's attacks, finishing off their last of the game with a firm shot from out of the box off a South African clearance. Now, the Canucks held on till full time to send the largely Canadian supporting crowd absolutely wild, becoming the first team to the round of 16. That's the furthest that this country has ever reached at a World Cup, and ending South Africa's run at the tournament. The Canadians will take on either the Netherlands or Morocco next in Houston. And some big, big fixtures ahead on the second day of the round of 32 that we can look forward to. Now, Japan, one of the only two Asian Confederation teams left in the tournament, take on the five-time champions, Brazil. And four-time winners, Germany, play Paraguay next. The Netherlands, meantime, face the dark horses, Morocco.

That's a dream home. Score your property breakthrough with PropNex.

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0: Vietnam is changing rapidly. More business opportunities flood into Vietnam. Most of it is manufacturing for big global brands. It's a good engine to create jobs. But at the same time, that is not really a full picture of Vietnam.
1: Waves of change are sweeping across rural Vietnam as the country's economy goes full steam ahead.
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1: The next generation is writing a new narrative for a future they want to own, instead of simply responding to the call of thriving mass industries.
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1: 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Villagers are rediscovering lost traditions and reclaiming identities. Striving for success on their own terms.

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1: 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Zong's family, like most others, are farmers. They've lived off this land for generations, producing enough to feed themselves and supply the village market. But in more recent times, Nam Dam's harvests have become more unpredictable.
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1: 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But farmers would soon come to seize new opportunities for a very different form of income. It was 10 years ago when Huan Thuc Hao first set foot in the town. The Hanoi-based architect was assigned the task of creating a homestay concept for Nam Dam.
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1: 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The design and construction process was an exercise in cultural immersion.
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1: Nam Dam's brand of tourism strikes a balance between economic progress with cultural preservation. An approach that the Vietnamese government is encouraging as part of their rural tourism development program. It has empowered and enriched an entire village. Zong's neighbor, Zan, gave the homestay business a go in 2017. He started out with opening up his own home to travelers. When business picked up, he built extra rooms and even standalone private bungalows with a view.
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17: This is Wimbledon.

0: It's winter. Off-peak season for Num Dum Village's burgeoning tourism industry. The break gives property owners some time to do maintenance and upgrades. But Zong, like his fellow villagers, is mindful of the delicate balance he must maintain between expanding his homestay business and preserving the sanctity of his village's heritage.
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0: 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Not at Lung Vai though, thanks to the school's proximity to the village.
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0: 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After generations of rural-urban migration, many Vietnamese are choosing to return to their rural roots, sparking a wave of growth and revitalization. About 70% of Vietnamese live in rural areas, depending on agriculture for a livelihood.
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0: 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More than 70% of the people here belong to poor or near poor households. Ninh has returned with a mission: to advocate for gender equality and fair wages for all.
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0: 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Its mission also empowers women farmers who traditionally hold subservient roles. Yen Jung Cooperative buys everything that farmers harvest and pays them up front. They then market and distribute the produce across Vietnam.
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0: 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While traditions dictate that women follow the lead of the men in their households, Ninh believes change is needed so communities can prosper.
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3: Women make up around half the population in Vietnam, but a gendered structure economy limits their access to jobs, especially in rural areas. Further up north, a Hmong artisan also empowers women with jobs. She's turned a centuries-old craft into a profitable venture. A hemp weaving cooperative that offers fair employment for women. Women who would otherwise need to seek work across the border, separated from their families and fearful of never being able to return.

0: Malaysia is drawing billions into the infrastructure behind AI.
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0: With plans to be a regional AI superpower.
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0: But with protests from locals.
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0: And huge demands on resources.
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7: 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The incident became the impetus for Mi's venture into business to provide safer employment opportunities for women, sparing them from such risks.
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7: 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Today, the cooperative employs 16 women who've had to acquaint themselves with the uniquely Hmong style of hemp weaving. The smoother texture of the hemp fabric that this region is known for requires thinner threads. 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
7: 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This includes the durable and lightweight hemp fabric woven by the Hmong people for centuries. Though she's not the only one producing these fabrics, Mi is confident that the quality of her products stand out. The cooperative's main clientele are businesses in Hanoi.
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1: 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She's spearheading a revival of homegrown cotton weaving within her community. 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
1: 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Then a local organization, Anchi M, that helps rural communities revive traditional trades, helped Pon to locate cotton seeds and the equipment to process raw cotton. 3 years later, they enjoy abundant harvests of organic cotton, a sought-after commodity with ready buyers, once they proved they could deliver on quality and consistency.
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2: 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Save a lot of time and fabrics, so and allow you to make a bigger garment or more sophisticated kind of designs.
1: Since 2022, Pon has been working with Hanoi-based designer Tao Vu to experiment with locally sourced raw materials to dye the cotton fabrics she weaves. Renewed interest in traditional cotton making processes is inspiring innovation in a centuries-old craft. Pon's cotton now boasts a much expanded palette and a wide spectrum of applications.
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3: Spending time with this community, watching them, being there, learning from them, it helps you to see the gap. It helps you to see the strength and the weakness from their textile making. And we create some completely new modern textile. It's not exist in the community before.
1: Tao grew up in rural Thai Binh, surrounded by craft villages and maker culture. 12 years ago, she left journalism to start the slow fashion label Kilomet 109. She collaborates with rural artisans across the country, aiming to revive and rejuvenate local traditional fabrics, a labor of love that celebrates their beauty and heritage.
3: Many of traditional products in Vietnam like underrated. They mainly known through the like souvenirs, cheap products selling in the old quarter and export as well. We want to be able to readdress that. We look at it and put the value as it should be. The concept that we're doing is a concept that we've been doing this for centuries. You know, natural dye, hand weaving, it's here in Vietnam for generation and generation. So I didn't create something completely new of it.
2: Bên em dùng cái vải này rất nhiều để làm viền cho những áo như này. 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
3: Making textile in Vietnam is a very teamwork. It's really about working together, sharing the heritage, creating things together. I always give time to investigate, to learn, to being there, watching them, observing what's going on in the community, how they work together, what's the relationship between them, and also how they, where they are in terms of protecting their traditions.
1: In Tao's studio in Hanoi, these handmade fabrics are then sewn by hand into contemporary designs that bear the maker's stories. Their craft is recognized and valued, and no longer just a tool for survival in the form of token tourism souvenirs.
3: seeing that traditions from their ancestor exist in a very modern shapes or modern products or, you know, like modern environment. It's a wonderful thing that make them committed a lot more into protecting their traditions. It's brought them to the completely new space. I don't need to like explaining every details of you know, one design or one idea. They just get it, you know, over the year. It's the momentum is built, and the community themselves, sometimes they completely independently create the new thing, new products for Kilometre Manonai without me being there. Or you know, this original from them.
2: Em có biết là cái để làm được cái này thì là cái kỹ thuật gì mình sử dụng vào đây không?
0: Như là nhuộm trà.
2: Trà đúng rồi.
3: You need to build the trust first, and the trust here is the creative trust that they understand the ideas, but also believe in the idea, and me believe in their skill and have their ability too.
1: Instead of competing with similar products that are already in the market, Tao challenges them to think of how they can take their craft to the next level. The older women in the village, who are masters of the craft, transfer these skills to the younger generation, who then grow the tradition into a sustainable livelihood.
3: It's not easy to preserve the tradition, but even harder to get the junglers, you know, sitting down and making craft. So when I see in this change in the community, it's something that I didn't plan before, but make me happy the most. Because that means that their traditions gonna be continue, and it's creating the new layers to their tradition, is help to strengthen their traditions. It's a very different with working for somebody else in the mass factory around Hanoi and many other big cities in Vietnam. When you in the hometown, you feel more comfortable, you work with hands, you eat well, because this community, they very self-sufficient. They grow their own food, they're making their own textile. And also you being with the family, so you feel happier. The pressure is very different. Being in the city and work with completely new environment, and the pressure of making living constantly like put on their shoulders, is a very different way of working.

0: Even in Hanoi, Tao is seeking to help smaller labels and independent designers get recognition and support.
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0: Hien created his eyewear brand Shigeru in 2017 in a hidden alleyway in the Hoang Mai district of Hanoi. His handcrafted eyewear has a loyal following. Fans include local fashion designer Tao. Like Tao, he was originally not from Hanoi. His family relocated from their village home to the capital to find work in the factories, leaving their farming roots behind.
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2: I think story is the core thing of everything. It's like a spine for anything you want to tell, anything you want to show, anything you want to sell. To be able to build up a story, you need a lot of research, you need a lot of knowledge, question a lot, survey, and also being there to understand how it works, to understand the person you want to work with. And story also help you, especially in design, to understand things in depth. And it helped me, especially when I work with local communities, to not just gain the knowledge, but to be able to communicate with them, to be able to connect with them, and to be able to honor their traditions in the way that it should be.
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0: The cultural and creative industries are among the fastest growing in the world. By 2030, they are projected to contribute up to 10% of the global GDP. Vietnam, with its rich cultural heritage, aims for these industries to reach 7% of the country's GDP by 2030.
2: Hien is one of the many that be involved in the creative scene in Hanoi. And in the past 5 years, the government and the local organizations really try to spread this energy. It's very exciting at the moment, I must say. Not only business opportunities, but also creative opportunities. Because the creative economy, of course, it depends on each country, but it could become the leading economy. I want people seeing Vietnam, you know, beside that part, that we have a very rich resources, human resources and natural resources.
3: But we also, you know, we have a creative resources here too.
0: Every ripple of change sets a force in motion. Amidst the fast and furious waves of economic development, these changemakers are swimming in the direction of their dreams, to arrive at a future defined on their own terms, with heritage and identity intact.

0: This program is available on demand for free on MeWatch.
1: He don't want to see anybody. He's afraid to go.
2: Across Singapore, a growing number of youth are isolating themselves. And their families are at their wits' end.
3: It is really very heart-aching that a child stays inside a room, not talking to me.
4: We went to see the psychiatrist. The psychiatrist said, there's nothing else we can do for your son. Since November 2023, he has locked himself up.
2: What made them withdraw from the world?
5: Shut up!
2: And what will it take to bring them back?
6: What I want to do is be able to go out alone instead of having companies, taking the train and buses alone. But I do not know how I can overcome that fear yet.
7: One day, I'll be able to open the door with my heart.
2: Shut Down. 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

0: Asia, a region steeped in history, now helping to write the future of our world.
1: From the corridors of power to the region's most remote corners, we'll break down the news driving some of the world's largest economies and explain why it matters.
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4: The headline news this hour. At least five people have been killed in a shooting incident in a town in northern Germany. Police say they have detained two people, with one of them being the suspected shooter. It's not clear how many people have been injured. The police believe the incident occurred at a youth welfare facility, and residents have been warned to stay away from the area. The motive for the attack remains unclear. Top trade officials from the EU and China are set to meet in Brussels for talks aimed at easing trade tensions and averting a potential trade war. The EU Trade Commissioner will host China's Commerce Minister, with current trade imbalances between the two economies expected to dominate the agenda. The EU's trade deficit with China hit around $410 billion last year. Wang's visit comes less than 2 weeks after EU leaders tasked the European Commission to tackle the issue through renewed negotiations. And mixed signals cast uncertainty over the next round of talks between US and Iran. US President Donald Trump says Tehran has requested a meeting, which will take place in Doha tomorrow. But Iran's deputy foreign minister saying no such meeting is scheduled this week. Meanwhile, White House spokeswoman Caroline Levitt told Fox News that U.S. Special Envoys Steve Witkoff and Jared Kushner will be attending the meeting. She added that technical talks will be taking place on the sidelines of the high-level discussions. And that's the latest from the CNA Newsroom.

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1: Good evening, I'm Matilda Edwards. Tonight's top stories from East Asia. South Korea unveils its biggest technology push yet, a plan worth hundreds of billions of dollars, backed by Samsung and SK Hynix to sharpen its competitive edge in a fast-moving era of artificial intelligence. Now, EU and Chinese trade chiefs are set to wrangle over measures proposed by Brussels to reduce a $400 billion US dollar trade deficit for the world's second biggest economy. But China again tightens export controls, this time targeting 20 more Japanese organizations, saying the move is needed to counter what it calls Japan's growing militarization. And Beijing warns Canberra against geopolitical games after Australia and Vanuatu signed a security pact banning foreign military bases in the Pacific Island nation.

0: Also ahead, China's low-cost structure has made it a manufacturing powerhouse. Now, artificial intelligence is redefining its comparative advantage. We explore the technologies transforming the next generation of supply chains. South Korea rolls out sweeping chip and AI mega projects, marking President Lee Jae-myung's boldest push yet to align AI and chip ambitions with his pledge to narrow regional disparities and revive economies beyond the Seoul metropolitan area. While media reports put the total planned investments at close to $1.2 trillion over several years. Now, in the key announcements so far, DRAM production capacity in the Seoul metropolitan area would be doubled over the next 5 years. Samsung Electronics and SK Hynix plan to invest $518 billion to build 4 fabrication plants in the southwest region. Both firms will also invest more than $52 billion to establish high-bandwidth memory packaging facilities in the Chongqing region. Well, South Korea plans to spend $19.5 billion over the next 15 years to develop next-generation memory technologies, and also nearly $650 billion in AI data centers over the next decade. It also aims to build additional AI data centers with a capacity of 10 gigawatts, bringing the total capacity to 18.4 gigawatts. Now, the announcements are part of an agenda for industrial development in regions outside the capital, Seoul. President Lee also stressed the need for more balanced regional development and said that there would be a new office to oversee these projects.
1: 청와대 안에 이 사업에 대한 직접 직할 담당관을 두고 이 3대 메가 프로젝트를 제가 직접 챙기고 신속하게 집행하도록 하겠습니다. 여기 모인 모두가 원팀이 돼서 대한민국의 새로운 대도약을 이끌어낼 수 있도록 건설적인 그리고 희망적인 발표와 토론이 기대됩니다.
0: Well, lots to unpack here, but for a deeper dive, let's bring in Olivia. So, Liv, South Korea, well, they have certainly been one of the biggest beneficiaries of the whole AI boom. But let's just say if spending actually starts to cool, the question is, could it also then become, you know, one of the first markets to actually feel the impact?
2: Well, it is kind of a trade-off, Otelli. So we've heard earlier from President Lee Jae-myung, from the government's point of view, over the next 5 years, they really want to crank up and double the production of DRAM. That's a kind of memory chip very key to AI data center. So more DRAM means more capacity to support AI supercomputing. And from the business level, we've heard Samsung Electronics and SK Hynix, they also have big plans. They want to expand their chip manufacturing, their advanced memory chip packaging facilities, among others. So we see a huge emphasis on AI and a concerted effort, a consolidated effort to secure and to advance South Korea's leadership across the AI supply chain. And what's significant from today's announcement, Otelli, is the timing. It has become so relevant and so timely because everyone starts to realize how much South Korea is one of the biggest beneficiaries. It has benefited so much from the global AI spending. SK Hynix and Samsung both produce the kind of advanced memory chip used in all AI data centers across the globe, and that has fueled spending.

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2: You have to look at the customers of these semiconductor producers, hyperscalers and the LMM players. They're the ones that are buying their chips. If we see any signs of them possibly curbing their capex or even having some questions about the long-term business viability, then that's definitely a red flag. I guess the second part is that we have at the end of July, both Samsung and Hynix putting up their earnings. Micron just announced a few days ago with spectacular earnings. I guess the share price has already started to reflect those strong earnings coming up for Hynix and Samsung. They will have to beat that in order to have the next leg up. So there's two events we need to watch.
1: So we heard there from Peter. He said the message is pretty simple. Watch the customers and watch the earnings. If both remain strong, South Korea's AI momentum could continue. But if either starts to weaken, then markets may begin questioning how sustainable this boom really is. Investors were clearly digesting today's announcements. The mega project announcements helped bring a short reprieve to the country's equity market. The KOSPI briefly bounced into positive territory, but it closed little change at 0.2% to the downside after falling nearly 4% earlier in the day. Now, the chip makers, too, trimmed some losses. Samsung Electronics, it fell around 5%, and SK Hynix briefly turned higher after the investment announcement, but ended the session off by almost 2%. On a year-to-date basis, the two tech titans clocked in steep gains, surpassing the wider KOSPI. SK Hynix surging by almost 300% since the start of year, while Samsung yielding more than 150%. SK Hynix says it is exploring various financing options for its planned new chip facilities in South Korea, including partnerships with global companies with specific funding methods to be determined as investment plans progress. The South Korean memory chip maker said it may also consider investing outside South Korea, depending on market conditions and business feasibility. Well, that's all I have for now in business, but more to come later for you, Otelli, in the next segment.
3: Looking forward to that. Thanks for now, Olivia. Well, turning our attention to our next story, China has defended its latest export controls on Japanese organizations, saying that the measures are lawful and aimed at curbing what it calls Japan's growing militarization. Beijing has added 20 more Japanese entities to its export control list, restricting exports of dual-use goods that can have both civilian and military applications. Now, the organizations include defense-related research institutes and companies. China says the measures target only a limited number of entities and are not intended to disrupt broader economic and trade ties between the two countries.
4: We want to emphasize that the Chinese action is completely legal, 合法，旨在坚决遏制日本新型军国主义妄动。我们希望日方迷途知返，纠正错误行径，真正反思并回到正确轨道。
3: Japan has condemned the move, demanding that the fresh measures be withdrawn and saying that it will take necessary actions. This is the latest escalation in a dispute that has intensified since comments by Japanese Prime Minister Sanae Takaichi on Taiwan, with China having previously imposed similar export controls on Japanese entities. Now, China's trade chief is set to meet his European counterpart in Brussels today as the EU looks to address pressing trade issues. Well, China is the EU's second largest trade partner. The bloc's trade deficit hit more than $400 billion last year. And EU leaders have ordered its trade commission to negotiate with Beijing and prepare possible defensive measures to protect local industries. Well, planned moves include requiring companies to diversify the source of key supplies. The bloc is concerned that higher U.S. tariffs could also divert more Chinese goods to European shores, worsening a deficit already fueled by what Brussels say

0: is Beijing's subsidies. Well, Chinese businesses are bracing for tougher regulations that could follow the meeting. Beijing, meanwhile, has warned that supply chains may become disconnected as key trade partners try to reduce trade imbalances. And for more, we're joined now by William Denslow, who is covering the story for CNA from Brussels. So will these EU leaders, they appear to be rallying behind Commission President Ursula von der Leyen's tougher approach towards China. Yet there is, I believe, interest to seek a negotiated solution to have Beijing address what's been perceived as this industrial overcapacity. So, Will, I guess the question is, how is that likely going to be playing out at the meetings?
1: It is a huge concern as far as EU officials are, and indeed member states across the bloc. You mentioned the importance of this relationship, and you mentioned the size of the trade surplus, which is growing. And you mentioned over $400 billion last year when it comes to that surplus. And according to estimates, that is on pace to be even 10% higher so far this year. The message we've been hearing consistently from EU officials is that while important as a trade relationship, vital, really, it's seen as unsustainable going forward. That is why European officials are hoping for a dual-track approach. The first is this seeking of dialogue, how to work with Beijing to try and find a negotiated solution, to try and ease these concerns about perceived trade imbalances, unfair trade practices, as far as many in the EU are concerned. Of course, a charge that Beijing does refute. The other tact is to have more tools in its arsenal to be able to fight back, to defend European core interests. This could be towards providing more assurances for European businesses, the so-called made in Europe contingencies, things like potentially shutting out Chinese players in critical sectors such as telecoms, even introducing more quotas, more tariffs in the future. So really helping to bolster European defences as well.
0: So I hear what you're saying about this dual-track approach. And if the EU leaders do indeed back a tougher approach, what sort of measures could emerge? And how concerned are they about China's warnings on retaliation?
1: It is a huge concern, and not a consistent concern, though, across the European Union's 27 member states. There are some members that are certainly more vulnerable to potential ramifications from China than others. Looking at the likes of Spain, they have been seeking to forge closer ties with Beijing, more increased interconnectivity when it comes to trade partnerships. Madrid, certainly one of those nations that would like to see a dialogue prevail rather than more aggressive defensive tools used by the EU. Germany, another one to watch very closely indeed. How does Berlin feel about this fact, considering how vital China's market is for Chinese, for German autos going forward? So these member states are certainly concerned about any potential ramifications if this trade spat were to develop even further. But we have a bit of a sense of where member states are. There was a recent summit here in Brussels amongst the EU's member leaders in which they essentially instructed the European Commission to come up with some proposals for how to better protect European interests. So we're seeing more of an overarching trend across Europe that they feel that more is need to be done to address this trade imbalance with one of its key trading partners. Atelli?
0: Many thanks for that report, William Denslow, covering this story for CNA in Brussels. And still ahead on the bulletin, we're going to be unpacking the growing trade tensions on EU-China relations and what it means for the global economy when we speak with Professor Kerry Brown, director at the Lao China Institute at King's College London. Coming up next on East Asia Tonight, a key international organization warns that an AI downturn could develop into a sharper, faster crash than a traditional banking crisis.
2: This July, when tradition meets transformation, new possibilities take shape.
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6: We should be in your bucket list.
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3: I'm willing to pitch everything.
2: Former offenders step into the demanding world of veteran hawkers, taking on its challenges for a chance to prove that their past does not determine their future.
3: The deal breaker for me is if they go back into their old ways.
2: As the world's demand for clean energy continues to grow, is nuclear power the answer? Unpack the complexities of science, politics, and innovation as we explore the role nuclear energy could play in building a cleaner, greener future.
4: What lies beneath the ground here is in high demand, and countries around the world want a piece of it.
2: This July on CNA.
6: AI at work, career boost or threat?
5: It takes down the walls, like the barrier to entry became a lot lower.
7: 这边就感觉随时可能会被替代掉，因为大家这个一学就会嘛，所以压力还是有点大。
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0: Hello again. Good to have your company on East Asia tonight. And as promised, it is now time to bring Olivia back into the fold. She's going to get us up to speed with the latest in business news. And Liv, as far as we know, investors are apparently rattled by another bout of AI-related volatility just last week. So tell us more, because with that sentiment still subdued, apparently there's a major international organization that's also sounding a note of caution.
13: Yeah, and you are referring to the Bank of International Settlements, or BIS, that just says that AI funding is increasingly flowing through loosely regulated private credit channels. That's raising concerns about financial stability. As South Korea announces massive investments to anchor its next growth cycle, the Bank for International Settlements has issued fresh warnings over big tech's AI expenditure. And that comes amid mounting concerns about the scale and sustainability of borrowing that's fueling the current boom. Investment and projected productivity gains linked to artificial intelligence have stimulated the global economy, with tech giants raising hundreds of billions of dollars to fund their expansion plans. But the BIS has cautioned that if actual returns on investments fall short of expectations, investors could quickly pull back from financing and turn the boom into a bust, which could destabilize the global economy. We saw markets rattled by AI risks last week. Wall Street closed in the red on Friday after a tech sell-off triggered by Apple announcing price hikes over higher chip costs. And here in Asia, South Korea's KOSPI saw price swings of up to 10% in one day as chip makers remain under pressure. The BIS, also known as the Central Bank for Central Banks, cautioned that pressures from rising public debt and inflation fueled by the Middle East crisis has added to market volatility. It has urged policymakers to act quickly and with discipline to mitigate the risk of economic instability. And the Chinese yuan is slightly firmer against the US dollar, hovering at levels around 6.794. The People's Bank of China injected 300 billion yuan, that's about 44 billion US dollars, into the financial system through the new overnight facility. It has also added 157.5 billion yuan through its existing seven-day reverse repos, leaving that benchmark rate unchanged at 1.4%. While the central bank did not publicly disclose the overnight borrowing rate, media reports say it was set at 1.25% below the seven-day rate. Analysts say that the move it is designed to give Beijing greater flexibility in managing short-term liquidity, particularly during periods of market volatility at month and quarter end. Now, the move brings China's monetary policy framework closer to those used by major central banks, including the U.S. Fed, where overnight rates play a central role in guiding financial markets. China's manufacturing advantage has long been built on cost. But as supply chains become more uncertain, companies are looking to artificial intelligence in order to boost resilience, speed, and flexibility instead. Now, those technologies were front and center at this year's International Supply Chain Expo, which recently wrapped up in Beijing. CNA's Rebecca Mateo reports.
7: Walking around this year's new AI zone, one thing is hard to miss. Robots are everywhere. Some make coffee, others perform, keep people company, sort parcels, or even assist in hospitals. But beyond the robots themselves, companies here are racing to show how AI can be applied across real-world supply chain scenarios.
14: One example is Chinese firm iFlyTech, best known for its AI models and speech recognition technology. The company is looking to move beyond the screen and move artificial intelligence into the physical world.
15: 这样一款具身智能的机器人就是集数据的采集、训练、推理于一体的，它可以克服机器人训练的数据不足的问题。目前，这款机器器人已经应用在了像物流、像智能制造这样一些场景里面。
14: The goal isn't simply smarter robots, it's smarter supply chains. Across the exhibition hall, companies are showing what that looks like in practice.
7: Take this robot, for example. It can recognize the unique features of different products, such as their color or size, based on how it's programmed and sort them accordingly. Now I've asked it to identify only the yellow cube. And there you go. The robotic arm can move at speeds of up to 1.5 meters per second. Now that's faster than a human worker. For the company, it also means operations can continue around the clock.
14: As companies automate more of their operations, AI is increasingly connecting every stage of the supply chain.
16: 让我们的这个整个的供应链更加的智慧，更加的这种可以前瞻性的预判，而不是说原来的这种，比如说既定的这种锁死的这种供应链，我觉得这个是供应链的柔性和供应链的这种这个弹性会非常的提升。
14: But building smarter supply chains isn't just about adopting AI. Companies are also rethinking where they manufacture and operate. Rather than relying on exports alone, many are also expanding their overseas footprint. The company behind this AI-powered sorting system for products like pistachios has plans to expand from its current 9 overseas offices to 20 in the near future.
17: 我们现在在五大洲都是我们的子公司，欧洲有我们的西班牙公司，以及澳洲有我们的澳大利亚公司。我们的本土化代表着我们的地缘政治的这种风险在不断的降低。
14: The technologies drew manufacturers, entrepreneurs, and investors looking for the next commercial applications for AI.
18: 后续是不是可以跟中国的这些总代，然后我在下游的话，然后去承接一部分，然后去链接到中小企业。我在找潜在的商机，就是看怎么样的应用场景，也兼做投资。
14: Analysts say that's part of a broader shift in how companies compete.
16: 未来的话，我们讲这个成本优势只是其中的一个环节。那么更多的话，就是我们讲到一个是我们供应链这种生态的能力，生态的协同，就是它的第一个安全、韧性要可控，是吧？这个供应链一定要有稳健。
14: As global supply chains become more fragmented, companies are increasingly betting that their next competitive edge will come not just from making products more cheaply, but from moving them more intelligently. Rebecca Mateo, CNA, Beijing.
0: Coming up next on East Asia Tonight, EU and Chinese trade chiefs are set to meet in Brussels. At a time, ties are under growing strain over trade, market access and geopolitical tensions. Well, we'll be speaking with this expert after the break to see if both sides can still find common ground.
19: Every answer starts with a question and a trail we follow. uncover what's hidden so you get clarity.
14: Malaysia is drawing billions into the infrastructure behind AI.
16: We are building AI factories.
14: With plans to be a regional AI superpower.
18: We're building AI that understands Malaysia.
14: But with protests from locals.
20: Jadi di mana yang akan menjadi prioriti keutamaan sama ada masyarakat ataupun pihak industri.
14: And huge demands on resources.
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14: What stands in the way of Malaysia's AI dreams? Insight Thursday on CNA.
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0: Ronald De La Rosa is under protective custody by the Senate's new president.
1: Okay.

0: This is East Asia Tonight, and here are the headlines we're following. South Korea unveils a big tech push worth hundreds of billions of US dollars to sharpen its competitive edge in the fast-moving AI era, backed by domestic firms Samsung and SK Hynix. China adds 20 more Japanese entities to its export control list in a fresh move aimed at curbing what it says is Japan's pursuit of a new form of militarism. Plus, China's trade chief Wang Wentao's set to meet his European counterpart in Brussels, with the EU urgently looking to narrow its growing trade deficit with Beijing that has topped $400 billion last year. Brussels is also expected to push for fairer market access for European businesses and focus on a surge of low-cost Chinese exports into Europe. Now, to help us unpack the implications, we are joined now by Professor Kerry Brown, Professor of Chinese Studies and Director of the Lao China Institute at King's College London. Well, thanks, Professor, for joining us this evening. First up, if you could set the scene for us, just how pivotal is today's meeting for the future of EU-China relations? I mean, would you go so far as to say it's like a make-or-break moment?
1: Well, with the EU and China, it's always kind of a make-or-break moment. There's been many ups and downs in the last few years. I mean, the context of this meeting is recently Xi Jinping has hosted, the American president, the Russian president. He's been to North Korea. He's also hosted the Iranian foreign minister. I mean, it seems like Beijing is becoming the, you know, diplomatic capital of the world. And so the EU is a big player. I mean, it's, you know, kind of a major economic partner of China. It's a major an export partner. It's also a technology partner. And so this is a very significant relationship. You talk of the G2, America and China, but really you could talk of Europe and China, and particularly the EU and China, as being, you know, kind of the sort of like the pivotal three relations in the world. And so from that respect, of course, it's a very, very important visit and it could be very consequential.
0: And I mean, this trade deficit, I mean, this number that, you know, keeps coming up, $400 billion, what sort of leverage do you think Brussels actually have in terms of trying to persuade Beijing to change its trade practices?
1: Well, remember, that's €1 billion a day. I mean, so this is very, very significant. The economies in Europe, major economies, are all going through headwinds. The German, French, Italian economies, they're kind of, you know, they're growing, but there's constant worries about sustainability and, you know, productivity. And China is an enormous kind of pressure. I mean, overproduction, kind of exporting into Europe, it's literally brought the German automotive, you know, kind of industry to its knees. I mean, electronic vehicles, Europe is a big market. It's a big market for Chinese batteries. I mean, lithium batteries. It's very, very important. What leverage does Europe have? The leverage that it always had, which is market size and the wealth of that market. I suppose the extra dimension now is, of course, the United States is allied to it in some ways by wanting fairer trade practices. This is a long-standing battle. But of course, the problem for Europe is that America is politically very seemingly opposed to it at the moment. So you've got this era in which the Europeans and the Americans and the Chinese are kind of at loggerheads with each other, even though in principle, the Europeans and Americans, you would assume, would be more on each other's page because they have a similar problem with the deficits.
0: So how much of this then is really about Europe, and how much of it is a consequence of, you know, US-China tensions with higher US tariffs pushing more Chinese exports into Europe?
1: The assumption we could always make in the past was that broadly for security, political and other reasons, Europe and America were aligned. I mean, they were sort of on the same page. But in the last year, we've seen, you know, kind of the issue around Greenland. We've seen Trump's increased frustration with NATO. We've seen him put tariffs on European countries. So it's a very changed environment. What it means is that really Europe has to think much more about what it wants and what it needs. It needs to think more autonomously about this relationship. And it's not used to doing that because a large part of that was the assumption that America and it would be broadly aligned. That doesn't seem to be the case anymore. So this is the first time these two powers, Europe and China, have talked to each other in that new context, substantially about sort of tangible things like trade. So the outcome will be very interesting. Does Europe defend its interests, or is it still going to try and kind of hedge and sit on the fence?
0: So what then would you consider a successful outcome for each side after these talks are done?
1: Well, ideally, market access for Europe. It signed or it agreed a common agreement on investment 7 or 8 years ago, but for political reasons, that was never followed through. But really what it needs is to have, you know, equal access to Chinese technology. Europe was a big technology transferer to China in the last 30 years. Now China is producing important technology that Europe needs back. And also openness of Chinese sectors, service sectors, finance sectors, the things that Europe's very strong with. And something about, you know, the subsidies, it's a long-standing issue, but the subsidies that Chinese companies might have in then exporting into Europe, that really means talking about EV markets and what the Chinese and the Europeans can do in order to make this sustainable. Because at the moment, obviously for Europe, it is being particularly difficult for their automotive industry.
0: So, well, that is the best case scenario. But if, let's say, talks fail, and let's say if talks fail to rather narrow the differences, how do you think Beijing's response is going to be like?
1: Well, Beijing has tried to decouple to some extent. Its largest trading partner now is ASEAN. It's not Europe or America. And so, I mean, it's kind of got a game, game plan, a plan B, as it were. Europe is still very, very important, but I think in terms of investment, I think in terms of a growing export market, I mean, it's no longer as important as it was. I mean, I think for Europe, though, the problem is that it really kind of needs China. It's got more of a dependency. It kind of talks about wanting to decouple, but it doesn't really have anywhere else with the same kind of scale. There is only one China with this scale, not India, not Africa, not Latin America. It's really important to continue having at least something. We're going through a big transition. Technology is a game changer. Europe hasn't really worked out what to do about getting access to Chinese technology. But there are lots of areas in which we are more common. You know, we're more on agreement with Europe, China than we are with America on how to combat climate change. That's a big one. And on the issues around AI. So in those areas, we kind of have agreements that we can achieve more easily than maybe with the United States.
0: All right, many thanks for your insights. Always a pleasure speaking with you. Kerry Brown, Professor of Chinese Studies and Director of the Lao China Institute at King's College London. Well, meantime, China has accused Australia of playing geopolitical games after Canberra signed a sweeping security and economic agreement with Vanuatu that prevents any foreign military base from being established in the Pacific Island nation. Well, the pact comes as Australia and China compete for influence across the Pacific. Now, Beijing says that the agreement should not come at the expense of broader regional cooperation and opposes efforts to use Pacific partnerships to advance strategic competition. Prime Ministers Anthony Albanese and Jotam Napat signed the Nakamal Agreement in Canberra after months of negotiations. Under the deal, Vanuatu will consult Australia on third-party involvement in critical infrastructure and prioritise policing cooperation with Pacific Islands foreign members. And it also includes economic support, although financial details have not been disclosed.
2: This is an agreement that recognises sovereignty. So we respect the right of all nations to make sovereign decisions about their engagement with other countries. But what this does do is to provide certainty for Australia that there will be no foreign military base, that we will prioritise policing cooperation with Pacific Island Forum members, something that we've asked for across the board, and that there'll be any consultation on any third-party engagements in critical infrastructure, and that critical infrastructure will be free from militarisation or foreign interference.
0: Well, Canberra has previously committed $500 million over 10 years under the partnership. Now, the agreement was originally due to be signed last September, but that was delayed after Vanuatu raised concerns it could limit its ability to seek infrastructure funding from other countries. Shifting gears now, Vietnam has officially unveiled a 100-year vision and master plan for Hanoi as it steps up efforts to attract investment and deepen partnerships with the private sector. The $2.5 trillion blueprint covers major infrastructure and transport projects, also investing in healthcare, elderly care and smart technologies to support the capital's long-term growth. The CNA's senior correspondent Leong Wai Kit with this report.
3: If a picture paints 1,000 words, then this performance is telling the story of the future. The future of Hanoi over the next 100 years. This opening act set the stage for the city's futuristic vision at an event aimed at attracting investments. Potential investors can also tap on a newly launched digital platform where they can access and visualize data such as the city's maps. The ultimate vision: Hanoi will better manage urban density, land use and infrastructure with a long-term population target of no more than 20 million people. That would be almost double the city's current population. To tackle congestion, the authorities plan to expand connectivity, including introducing air taxis. The authorities will also work with surrounding provinces, which will focus on areas like developing healthcare hubs, integrated industrial services and commercial urban clusters. The 100-year plan will be rolled out in phases. Science and technology, together with digital transformation, will be key drivers, while investors' expertise will also play a role.
4: Trong các cái điều khoản được ký trong MOU thì đều có điều khoản chuyển giao công nghệ. 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
3: 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The government is also prioritizing infrastructure developments to ensure the city's master plan can be achieved.
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3: To fund Hanoi's 100-year vision and its master plan, the government is planning to beef up investments as well as public-private partnerships. In the short run, the government has set aside an annual growth target of at least 10%. By 2045, Vietnam aims to be a high-income country. And in about 40 years' time, that's 2065, Hanoi aims to be among the top global cities and also top 10 happiest capital cities in the world. Leong Wai Kit, CNA, Hanoi.
0: Coming up next on East Asia Tonight, a look at how Japanese scientists and divers in Okinawa are tracking one of the giants of the sea.
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8: Masuk di dalam garis star. 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
11: Peran panas bumi di Indonesia dalam rangka pelaksanaan transisi energi itu sangat penting.
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0: China says that it will be sending emergency supplies worth $14 million to quick hit Venezuela, aimed at supporting relief and rebuilding efforts. This comes as rescue teams race against time after Wednesday's devastating earthquakes killed at least 1,450 people. 8 Chinese nationals were among the dead.
1: 在委内瑞拉的中资企业和华侨社团纷纷自发向美方提供救援工作急需的工程机械和医疗物资，并组建救援队，积极参与搜救工作。中方愿根据委内瑞拉灾情进展发展，继续向美方提供更多支持。
0: Well, locals are frustrated by the government's response, which they say is inadequate. Some say there's not enough help on the ground and that full searches of dozens of collapsed sites have yet to start. A family is waiting for news of loved ones, have even joined the rescue efforts themselves, digging through rubble with shovels, drills, and their bare hands. Well, the quakes, which struck on Wednesday, left more than 700 buildings badly damaged. Officials say search teams are now concentrating on specific locations to help narrow the search. Okinawa is one of Japan's best diving destinations to see a giant of the sea, the manta ray. Now, despite their size, researchers still do not know where many of them go once they disappear from view. Now a team of scientists and local divers are taking a deep dive to find out.
2: The waters around Okinawa are home to one of the world's most recognizable marine species. But despite decades of people diving to see the manta rays, many questions about their habits remain unanswered. To find out, researchers from the Japan Manta Project are working alongside local dive operators to tag wild mantas to track their movements. The work is centered around Ishigaki Island, part of Okinawa's Yaeyama chain. The area is famous for its year-round population of reef manta rays. More than 300 individual reef mantas have already been identified through long-term photo studies. Project lead and marine researcher Rika Ozaki says scientists still do not know whether these animals stay close to home or range far afield.
3: What we're trying to understand is, how are they using the environment here? Are they very locally restricted, or are they quite a transient population? What we also don't know is, how is the population doing? Like, what are the threats that they're facing? If there are threats, and is the population actually doing well, or is it actually in a really bad state? Like, these things are things that we don't even have a grasp on.
2: Ms. Ozaki's team is deploying satellite and GPS tags to help their research. They hope to see where the manta travels, how deep they dive, and whether their movements change with the seasons. The technology is opening a window into parts of the animals' lives that divers never see.
3: Tagging is a huge tool that we use in our research at the moment, because mantas are known to dive very deep. And so if we were just relying on observational humans, we cannot go to, for example, 200 meters, 300 meters, etc. And so tagging is really this incredible tool that we use in order to, you know, catch a glimpse into the life that they lead outside of being at a cleaning station or in observable range.
2: Around Ishigaki, reef mantas are often seen gathering at coral reef cleaning stations. This is where small fish cluster to remove parasites and dead skin from other marine life. But researchers believe mantas spend much of their lives beyond such areas, moving into deeper waters to feed. Getting tags onto the animals require careful planning. A dive guide explains the process.
4: で、ルールとしてはダイバーがいない時にやりましょうね。他の一般のダイバーさん。やっぱつけると衝撃で一瞬
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2: Early findings are already revealing differences between mantis species. Researchers say reef mantis appear to stay relatively close to local islands. Oceanic mantis, meanwhile, travel much farther and dive much deeper. One tagged manta reached a depth of more than 1,000 meters. For Ms. Ozaki and her team, the goal is not just to map movements.The data could help identify critical habitats and guide future conservation efforts. That may become increasingly important as warming seas, reef degradation, and tourism place growing pressure on Okinawa's marine environment. And by understanding where manta rays go today, researchers hope to better protect where they will be tomorrow.
0: South Korean President Lee Jae-myung has called for the country's sports ministry to investigate the national team's early exit at the group stage of the FIFA World Cup. The Taeguk Warriors failed to progress to the knockouts, losing 1-0 in back-to-back matches against co-hosts Mexico and South Africa to sit third in Group A, finishing outside of the eight best third-placed teams, advancing to the round of 32.Well, Mr. Lee apologized for what he called an unacceptable outcome and was scathing in a lengthy post on social media. He blamed the team's exit on organizational and personnel failures, loyalty and factionism, and blasted head coach Hong Myung-bo, calling the leadership of the team incompetent. Hong has since resigned a day after his side's exit from the tournament was confirmed. The deeply unpopular reappointment of the 57-year-old former captain,In 2024, had led to initial allegations of favoritism from the Korean media. Social media posts showing shops with signs banning Hong from the premises have gone viral in South Korea, while the country's own national broadcaster pixelated him in his press conference following the defeat to South Africa. Well, as South Korea heads home, Japan's World Cup journey reaches its defining moment. It will face its biggest test in just a few hours,taking on five-time champions Brazil, chasing a place in the last 16. Japan heads into the match unbeaten after finishing second in its group with a win and two draws. Coach Hajime Moriyasu says that his squad is united and believes that it can spring another upset despite missing injured winger Tekfuso Kubo. Now, if the match goes the distance, he says it will decide the order of penalty takers himself,hoping to avoid a repeat of Japan's heartbreaking shootout exit at the last World Cup.
4: 評価が高い、ブラジルと、そうでない日本が、っていうのはごくごく当たり前のことかなと思っています。で、我々も、ワールドカップでチャンピオンを目指すということで、今レベルアップをしてますし、実際ワールドカップにも挑んでます。
0: Japan stunned Brazil 3-2 in a friendly last October, a result the South Americans have not forgotten. Brazil captain Marquinhos says that his side has grown stronger since that defeat, while coach Carlo Ancelotti has warned his players to expect a difficult test against one of the world's best teams.
5: But I'm very hopeful that we are going to win. I don't think it's going to be a match. It's going to be 3-0, maybe 1-0. I'll bet on 1-0, but I'm very excited and I think we're going to move forward.
6: Right now, Brazil is not as strong as like before, so I'm expecting maybe we can have a little chance to win tomorrow.
0: And that wraps up this Monday's edition of East Asia Tonight. Don't forget your headlines anytime at cna.asia, and you can find us on all our socials, including Facebook and YouTube. Now, if you're watching us in Singapore, do stay on as we bring highlights from the first ever round of 32 match at the FIFA World Cup next. Thanks for watching.

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2: Do you know there's a river in here?
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1: You're kind of putting your money at risk if you are planning holidays in that part of the world at the moment.
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5: Right in a chaotic moment.
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0: I don't know how old my father. He's also the 80.
1: I'm 73, he's 8. People always mistaken. This one must be your grandson.
2: I got divorced when Zara was 7 years old back in 2023. After the divorce, I was granted care and control of Zara. I got remarried and my wife now also has her own 2 kids from a previous marriage as well.
3: I felt weird that suddenly I had to share my daddy.
4: I've only had a famous father my entire life.
5: This is Jojo Joget!
6: I started as a radio DJ, then I became a TV host, an actor, a comedian. Over 38 years.
7: This will be very interesting just to spend time with only one person, and especially with the younger son.
4: It's never really been just me and my dad.

0: Okay, Jen.
1: Yeah.
0: Let's go. Slowly.
1: I'll take this.
0: You want
1: by the staircase, then you take.
0: Oh, okay, the staircase that I carry down for you. Today, I'm going to Sentosa with my son. This is my first time bringing him to Sentosa. Yeah. Excited, Nana?
1: Yes.
0: I've never been to Sentosa with Zen until now because I got no time. I've been working in the school canteen for 30 years, me and my wife. From Monday to Friday, it's work. Slowly. Saturday or Sunday, I will not have much energy left to play with my son. No, mommy is not with you for 2 days. You'll be with me.
1: Wait, who's gonna cook for me now?
0: I sit outside and buy for you lah.
1: Nah, I don't like the outside one. I like my other one. Ah. I miss mommy and carrot cake.
0: The last time I came to Sentosa was when I was about 18 or 20 years old. Da-da-dang.
1: Wow!
0: Now I go to the Mount Faber there, I can see the cable car there. Careful the gap. Okay. Last time I come here, don't have all this monorail.
1: Really? Then where?
0: Yeah.
1: Then you walk lah.
0: Walk lah.
1: Hey, where are we going?
0: We are going to the hotel, the Amara Sanctuary Hotel. Slowly, slowly, wait, you fall. Can or not?
1: Yeah.
0: You cannot, I hold for you.
1: Yeah, let me go. Let me go, Ken. Then I hold the suitcase.
0: Okay. Careful. Slowly, Jen. Don't tire yourself. Slowly.
1: Okay, let's go. Hurry up.
0: This is too bright. You can't see. Four to 6 minute walk. You got to go down a bit. Can you?
1: Can.
0: Jen, go.
1: He's going.
0: Beach station. Oh, I miss Jenna, we went wrong. Yellow.
1: You're
0: tired, right?
1: Yeah.
0: Tired, can I go? Where's
1: the hotel?
0: Huh?
1: Where's the hotel?
0: You say you can walk faster than me and...
1: I'm tired.
0: No, you're tired. Slowly, then. Yeah? Amara Sanctuary. Hello.
1: You lost.
0: I was trained in this, what you call that paper map, in the army.

0: I packed my bag on my own because my father doesn't know what I need. Because he's a man.
1: Beep beep, bing bing, I'm going on a holiday. You're coming along, so.
0: I got bing bing when I was like 1 month. I always sleep with it. I can talk to bing bing when I'm alone without my siblings. I tell it secrets.
2: Sarah, are you ready?
3: Let's go, come.
0: Help me.
2: All right. Are you excited?
0: Yeah, I am actually very excited to go with only you alone.
2: We went on the last trip together, was actually with the family, so it's been some time since we spent time together. So this time, I think it's a good time we can have a chance to have some bonding and also to get to know each other better. Last time, remember, we also had an outing together at East Coast Park, cycling together.
0: Yeah.
2: Yeah, so finally we're going to do cycling again together.
0: Yay!
4: Yeah. Okay, we're arriving at the class collective.
2: Wow, look at that place.
1: Okay, 107's there.
2: Wow.
1: We're living in a bus.
2: Nice. Close it. During the divorce period, Zara was only P1, going to primary 2. Those times were trying because as a single parent,

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1: I don't know. I only see people do what glamping. You camping, but you're not camping.
2: Yes, correct. And I think glamping is like a good middle ground between your world and my world.
1: Why?
2: Because yours is like the kampung world, mine is the HDB world. Glamping is like outside, but not so like rough and tumble like camping, you know?
1: Wow, look at this.
2: Whoa.
1: Not bad, huh? So we were supposed to set up some more.
2: Ken, come on, let me do it.
1: It's just a chair.
2: I think, no, it's okay, lah. It's okay. Let me help.
1: So you do that chair, yeah. I do this chair.
2: Hey, wait. You relax. Come on, let me do this one as well. Come,
1: just sit down.
2: Yeah.
1: Just sit down.
2: I think you work with your eyes, lah, Kennedy.
1: Okay. You do everything.
2: Okay.
3: My dad had a stroke in 2024, and it's been about 2 years since he recovered.
4: A stroke is not a fun little thing that happens. It's such a serious thing where it basically paralyzes him. That just gave me a glimpse of the future of like maybe one day he's too weak to stand, too weak to do this, and we have to come step in and help lah.
1: Now look better. Okay, pull, yeah. Pull in, yeah. Well done, man. Well done, son.
2: I think it would be quite good if we can cycle together lah.
1: Since only the two of us, mm-hmm. and there's no other people to argue with, mm-hmm. so I say okay. We're under one condition.
2: Yes.
1: You cycle, I talk. Oh, is the bicycle shop still far away? Yeah?
2: It's just there only. Just a few more steps.
1: Hey, wait for me, Rao.
5: Now we're going to the beach there. Lah. This is what you always want, right?
6: Yes, I always wanted to go to the beach.
5: Whenever I plan activities for us, I always go according to his wish, like where he wants to go. I always put my son first. For me, second. Why? Because he's my son, my only son.
6: I want my father to play football with me, but he cannot do sports with me because he's old.

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12: No other country can let you see the bottom of a river.
11: And what was around the bend?
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11: What's natural becomes surprising.
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13: Oh, is it? 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
13: Yes.
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0: AI is changing the rules of business. The question is, who is keeping up? And what does it take to make it work? Shaping Tomorrow, an AI story.
1: I'm good on my airplanes, okay?
2: Okay.
3: Yeah.
1: Yay!
2: Okay, I catch.
1: Whoa, very fast for me.
2: Yeah.
3: No, throw high, throw high.
1: Oh.
3: Do that, throw here. Nice look.
2: Okay, like enough, like enough. You're going to play your sandcastle. La. You build me a car. Of course, I want to spend more time on him because age is catching up for me.
3: I'll make a flat surface for you.
2: Playing with him and taking care of him, it takes quite a lot of energy. I did expect that before Zen was born. Sometimes he did ask to do certain things. For instance, I'm dead tired after a hard day's work. Then all of a sudden he will come and pester you, say, I want to go downstairs. So I will explain to him why I can't do it. Sometimes he might not be very understanding because of his age. I married my wife at the age of about 30 plus. After I'm married, I do not think about family. As time goes by, we two old guys think that the house is too empty. We need one more. When she was pregnant, I was about 65 and my wife was about 55. When I found out, I'm very happy. I'm already over the moon.
1: Yeah, it's time to go play in the water.
2: You play, I watch. No, go out. This way. No, no. Back. Slowly, careful. Not so far out.
1: Are you not seeing me?
2: Why not? I got to look after you.
1: I don't have to worry.
2: No, back. I would like him to be more independent, but I noticed that he's still not ready for independence yet. He still need to rely on us. Okay, come, time's up.
1: Let's go play football.
2: Go and play football?
1: Let's just walk.
2: Go.
1: No.
2: Throw over.
1: No. Okay, don't play. Let me take her.
4: Let's do it. All right, let's go. My dad is definitely much better after the stroke that happened. He can move around a bit here and there. But of course, he needs to take it slow lah. Don't push him so much. I think riding his bike is fine because I'm also helping.
5: 2 years ago, when you had your stroke, because I've only seen you have this like very strong front, that was the first time I really saw you like weak. It was just a normal, ordinary day. You were just supposed to go hosting and then mommy, she looked out the window. She didn't see you at the car. She didn't see you anywhere. Then she was like very panicky. When we went down there to check on you, you were just on the floor. It was the scariest sight I've seen.
6: That day tells me that I'm a human being after all.
5: Yeah, but really, because my whole life you've been like a Superman, you know. You've been basically invincible, you know.
6: So what do you want me to do now?
5: I want you to relax.
6: Relax.
5: That's why you're not pedaling. You don't need to pedal.
6: Okay, you don't need to pedal. Don't pedal. No. Hey, slow down.
5: Okay,
6: go.
5: I
6: still very strong.
5: Hey, but hey, cannot.
6: I still very strong.
5: No.
6: Okay.
5: How to slow down?
6: Tired. Okay. Let's go.
5: Relax.
6: Let's go. How do you feel? If that day is my last day.
5: My role model gone, ma. And I'm very thankful that you're still here. But what were you feeling when you were in that state?
6: I thought that's the end of my career. You feel totally devalue. I was hoping that you all would just take care of your mom. Because she's very dependable on me. And then you being the youngest boy, so I don't know whether you're ready for the world or not.
5: Yeah.
6: But again, come to think about it, maybe there's a blessing in disguise. Because if that thing doesn't happen, maybe I'll still be working very hard.
5: Yeah.
6: There's always never a time where you feel that everything is perfect. Only when you slow down, you start to see details. Return. Thank you very much.
5: Thank you.

0: Saturday on Japan Hour. Let's head to paradise, the Miyako Islands, where life is sweet and soft. 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
5: Papa, where are we going?
6: We're going to Changi Beach Park to cycle. Are you ready?
5: Yeah!
6: During that divorce period, I spent more time with her cycling. We really bonded together as father and child. That's something I miss. Okay, let's go. Wow.
5: Last time I was too short for this.
6: Yeah, now you can reach already. Come, you cycle slowly, please. I want to ask you some question. Do you remember when I asked you whether I can have a girlfriend? Then I wrote on a piece of paper, can I have a girlfriend?
5: My answer was no.
6: No. Yeah, you said no. So I was a bit, disappointed. But
5: why?
6: I had to ask you also because you're my daughter. What?
5: Then why did you still bring her? Even
6: she
5: when
6: wanted
5: I
6: to see you. Then what happened?
5: I literally invited her to our house without your permission.
6: Yeah, you invited mom to our house. Then you had a play date with her, right? Then slowly reintroduced the family together. So it wasn't an easy time for me also because those days, I had to suddenly manage two other kids in a family. Of course, it wasn't easy, and honestly, it was tough.
5: What if you didn't want three kids? What if you didn't want two more kids?
6: What if I didn't want? So, during that time, me and mom were considering whether to move ahead. The priority then was always the family and the children. So, if the three children didn't connect well, didn't get along well, then this marriage wouldn't happen.
5: We didn't get along well at first.
6: Yeah, at first. Yeah, it was...
5: Then gradually we did.
7: The good thing about having siblings is they're not very bored now and I have people to play with. We fight about who holds daddy's hand, who holds mommy's hand.
8: Then whose hand do you want to hold?
7: Sometimes daddy, sometimes mommy.
8: Are there times where you would rather go to your mommy than your daddy?
7: Yes. It depends on who I need help with.
8: Like, for example?
7: Puberty. If I need her to help me choose my clothes,
6: How about yourself? Is there any change that you want, or you feel that it's better now, or it's worse than before? How do you feel now?
5: Worse than before.
6: Ah, really? Yeah.
5: Yes.
6: Why?
5: Because you always, every time when I try talking to you, you'll be like talking to other people and ignoring me.
6: Oh, I see.
5: You always do that.
6: Really?
5: Yes.
6: Okay. There's never an opportunity to share openly like this today. It was liberating to finally get to share something that's been on my mind for a long time. I think Zara has always been a very mature girl. She also expressed that she also struggled because she no longer get the only attention from myself. It's reality check.
5: This is my first time hearing from Daddy talking about his the stepfather. It's a bit weird. He needs to be fair to all three of us if not we'll complain.
6: Ready? 1, 2, 3, pause.
9: Come sit down.
10: What happened?
9: I want to teach you how to play game.
10: Yeah? Now yeah. Which one is you?
9: This one lah.
10: Then where are you now?
9: Wait. Okay now.
10: So what must I do? Run?
9: No, walk.
10: Walk?
9: Yes, walk.
10: So I just press they walk?
9: No, you press like this. Walk, walk.
10: Oh.
9: Okay, throw! Oh my god, Daddy!
10: Yeah? Throw what?
9: This one, go higher.
10: Okay, go higher.
9: Give me green. No. Maybe I play a different game. It's not too hard.
10: So difficult. You ask me to play. He likes mobile game very much. When he's playing, I will go beside him and ask him, hey, teach me what to do.
9: It's very difficult to teach him because he doesn't understand.
10: This children game, for me, I find that it's rather difficult to play. Last time, we don't have all this sort of thing. Nowadays, technology all in advance. I still prefer other type of activities. But I try my best to clear the age gap with my son.
9: Tomorrow, can you help me buy roti plata for my dad? Put candles?
11: So we see how many cans can whack. So I hit first, huh?
12: This one you used to play when you were a child.
13: Kampong days, we call it lastik.
12: You slingshot the tree.
13: Lastik the bird lah.
12: Oh, bird.
13: Yeah.
11: Open both eyes. Still got the skill.
14: My father growing up, of course, I think everyone knows he's a very funny person. But of course, he also has to be a father. So there are times where he's strict. I see a comedian with a strong hand.
12: Breathe in. Let's go dinner!
15: I think when I was younger, even now, I still see you as like comedian, celebrity, very funny guy.
13: Even my cousin, my relative, the whole thing, I joke all the time.
15: Yeah, you are funny, but you also like rule with your iron fist. Like when you destroy like the Xboxes and all this, that's the one that actually changed me a bit.
6: Do you remember when you first got Ping Ping last time?
5: Yes.
6: You were about 1 month old when you were adopted in our family, right?
5: I'm very curious about who my biological parents are.
16: This program is available on demand for free on MeWatch.
17: Do you know there's a river in here?
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19: Yes.
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0: This July, when tradition meets transformation, new possibilities take shape. 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
2: We should be in your bucket list.
0: From life behind bars to life behind the stove.
2: I'm willing to pitch everything.
0: Former offenders step into the demanding world of veteran hawkers, taking on its challenges for a chance to prove that their past does not determine their future.
2: The deal breaker for me is if they go back into their old ways.
0: As the world's demand for clean energy continues to grow, is nuclear power the answer? Unpack the complexities of science, politics and innovation as we explore the role nuclear energy could play in building a cleaner, greener future.
3: What lies beneath the ground here is in high demand and countries around the world want a piece of it.
0: This July on CNA.
4: Talking Point has come knocking again. This time, we want to get our hands on, or should we say, in your washing machines.
25: And you know how we all love a good swabbing session, right? So, let's find out how clean our washing machines are, really. Now, I use my washing machine about 5 times a week, and I always thought it was self-cleaning. After all, there's water, detergent, and a whole lot of spinning going on, right?
4: And this quest came about because viewer Hoon sent Talking Point an email. She wants to know how clean commercial laundromat machines are. So this episode is for you, Hoon. But before I do that, first, let's find out what's happening with the washing machines in our homes.
26: Hi, this is my most trusted machine in the house here. It's like a slave to me and a top load machine. And believe it, it's already 7 years old.
27: So this is our washing machine. I've had it for about 4 years right now. It's almost always a full load. We actually run the washing machine at least twice a day, sometimes 3 times a day.
26: This is my front-loading washing machine. I've been having it for about 8 years. I usually use up to the max, either 3/4 load or full load.
4: So in total, we collected samples from 16 washing machines, 8 top loaders and 8 front loaders. And from each of these machines, we swapped 2 areas. One was the drum, that's where most of the clothes go. And the next one was the rubber gasket. For front loaders, it's the area which sees the most moisture. And for top loaders, we swapped the rim.
25: That gave us, in total, 32 samples, including these 2 right here from my own machine.
4: We sent them for testing at Marchwood Laboratory Services. And a week later, I've been summoned. But before we get the results, I want to know how our samples were tested.
28: We'll take some of the sample out, fix volume. Then you just push it out real fast into the water.
25: All of it?
28: All of it. Okay. Straight into the water. So now we're going to filter the sample. So the filter actually traps whatever bacteria that may be inside your sample. Our bacteria, yeast and molds are too big to go through the filter. They get trapped on
25: here.
28: I see,
25: okay.
28: We'll take out the filter membrane and we'll put it on this agar.
25: What's the agar?
28: It actually contains nutrients, like food for the bacteria to grow.
25: Oh.
28: And we just put it in here.
25: Oh, we gotta cook it?
28: Yeah, we gotta incubate it. It's like an oven, but at a fixed temperature.
25: So why is this process so important?
28: At Marchwood Laboratory Services, we follow international standards to ensure that the results that we get are actually reflective of the samples that we receive.
25: I see. And yeah. If we discover anything, what would that be like?
28: So if anything growing, it will look like this. These are examples of yeast and molds. Look quite scary.
7: Ew, okay, this is yeast and mold.
28: Yes. And these are examples of Pseudomonas bacteria. They actually form biofilms.
7: Slimy stuff. Okay, like on the side of the container, you can wipe it off and you can see it.
28: And this is an example of E. coli. So if you find E. coli anywhere, except in your toilet, that's usually not a good sign. That means that poop has been there. And this is a Staphylococcus bacteria. And it's actually found on your skin. It usually causes skin infections. Okay. So stuff like acne, you know, pimples, that's Staphylococcus at work.
7: So the question is, do you have our results and do they have any of these? There were 16 machines that we tested.
28: Yes, Steve, I have the results and they're right here. In all the machines, there are no Pseudomonas bacteria, no E. coli bacteria, and no Staphylococcus bacteria detected. But yeast and molds, in most of the machines, we found them. But in two machines, they had the highest yeast and mold results.
7: Okay, so these two guys, one is the front loader and one is the top loader. How bad, how significant was the yeast and mold?
28: For this guy,
7: yeah,
28: he had almost 800 counts of mold.
7: 800, mold. Okay.
28: And same guy? For this guy, very close.
7: 760.
28: Yeah.
7: So both of them, front load, top load, no difference?
28: No difference.
7: Okay, and why is it so bad to have this yeast and mold?
28: So yeast and molds, they're bad for our health because they can cause us breathing problems if you have too much of them. They also can cause skin problems like rashes and stuff. And even if you don't get any rashes or breathing problems, they can also give musty odors. So they make your clothes smell bad. They can give like patches on your clothes which look ugly.
7: So why did these two guys have more yeast and mold than the rest?
28: From what I know, he never aired his machine.
7: Oh, the door was closed.
28: The door was closed all the time. And that means that the moisture is all trapped inside. And yeast and mold love moisture.
7: Okay.
28: So that's a perfect environment to grow. For the top loader, he said he cleaned his machine once. But the problem is where we found all the yeast and molds was at the rim,
7: right,
28: the top of the machine. The cleaning agent can't get out there with the cleaning cycle. So I noticed that for our results, the yeast and mold counts were often found in the gaskets rather than the drums.
7: Mm-hmm.
28: Very good reason why is the gaskets tend to trap a lot of moisture there. As you can see the design of this gasket, water easily pools up there. And the other reason is that a lot of these gaskets are made of rubber-like material or silicone material. And this material, if you feel, they're not very smooth compared to the drums. Yeast and molds like to latch on to this kind of slightly rough surfaces and hang on there, especially when there's moisture. Whereas for drums, they dry very easily because they are made of stainless steel and it's so smooth, so there's nothing much for the yeast and molds to latch on.
7: Okay.
4: Based on these results, the gasket in the front loaders and the rim in the top loaders seem to be the perfect hiding place for yeast and mold. And let's be honest, who's really checking this little part of the machine? Why does it really matter?
8: AI at work, career boost or threat?
9: It takes down the walls, like the barrier to entry became a lot lower.
10: 这边就感觉随时可能会被替代掉，因为大家这个一学就会嘛，所以压力还是有点大。
11: Plus, the skills that matter most in an AI world.
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0: We had sent samples from 16 washing machines to be tested. 8 front load, 8 top load. 2 swabs each, one from the drum, one from the gasket.
1: Top load or front load? The average yeast and mold count remained somewhat similar. Most of it was found in the gasket and the rim.
0: This is the y-axis, which represents the yeast and mold counts in the drums. On the x-axis, we have the yeast and mold counts in the gaskets and rims. I have with me the results of the 16 machines, and I'm going to show you how they all fared.
1: Usage and load didn't really affect findings. As you can see, there's no significant pattern. But what's interesting to note is that those with the highest yeast and mold count were less than 3 years old. While the oldest machine, this one right here, had no mold or yeast detected at all.
0: This here is my machine. It had one of the higher yeast and mold counts in the gasket.
1: I mean, it's about 3 years old. We use it about 4 times a week, so I guess it's time I give this guy a good clean. Hello. Hello.
2: Hello.
1: Hi.
2: Hello.
0: Now that we have our results, it's time to break the news to our viewers.
1: Okay, I have the results. We tested for bacteria, for E. coli, for yeast and mold. What do you think? How clean was your machine?
2: I hope it's not too dirty.
1: Okay, the good news is it was free of all the bacteria, the E. coli, you know. But when it came to yeast and mold, you were...
2: Lowest?
1: Highest.
2: Oh no! Okay.
1: Yours was at 810. Most average around 200. Of course, it can be better.
2: Mm.
1: We tested the drum inside and the gasket, that's the rubber filling here. So most of it was from the gasket on the top.
2: Oh.
1: And do you normally do anything after using the machine?
2: Once we use the self-cleaning function.
1: I think that may give you the illusion that it's clean, but it cleans the drum, but it doesn't get up here, right? The soap and water doesn't get up to the gasket. So that part doesn't get cleaned. Which means sometimes when you wash, some of the dirt from the top may be dropping into your washing.
2: Yeah, I'm gonna take the cloth and try to wipe it down more.
1: Mm. So we found that yours is way up there, 760. Yours is the second highest for most amount of yeast and mold. Normally, after you run a load of laundry, do you close the washing machine door and close the cabinet door again?
3: I do have a habit of closing the door after I retrieve all the laundry.
1: Which means after you wash, it's wet in there, right? It's still a bit damp. And then the moisture builds up, then the mold and bacteria will start building up. Ah, so this is your machine here. Do you think your machine is clean or dirty?
4: I think it should be the dirtiest because you can see it's all quite run down.
1: Okay. It's actually the cleanest we've had. So look, all of it, it says ND, right? For bacteria, for yeast and mold. And everything is ND, which means none detected. Nothing was found.
4: Okay.
1: Are you surprised by that?
4: It's really very surprised.
1: Do you actually clean the machine at all?
4: Maybe every 3 months, I will wash the whole machine.
1: Oh.
4: And other than the laundry detergent, yeah. I also put the laundry sanitizer.
1: Oh, okay. So keep up whatever it is you're doing. When it came to Pseudomonas, E. coli and Staphylococcus, yours was clean, totally, had none of that. When it came to yeast and mold, that's where most of the other machines didn't fare so well. Your machine had also none of that.
5: Oh, wow, that's great to hear.
1: What do you normally clean it with?
5: We used to use baking soda, but I switched to an oxygen-based cleaning agent. So it's like a powder that I add directly to the drum. A few tablespoons, yeah. Awesome. Then I'll start the self-clean cycle.
1: Okay.
5: Sometimes I would wipe down the gasket, and then I'll also wipe the inside of the glass drum.
1: Okay.
5: Surprising to hear that it paid off.
1: For most healthy people, the levels of yeast and mold we found are unlikely to be a major concern. For comparison, some food and indoor air guidelines do start flagging yeast and mold levels that our washing machines have shown. But that's it. All that nasty stuff doesn't necessarily come into our clothes. And even if they do, it's unlikely we will inhale or consume them.
0: Swabs only tell us what's on the surfaces we tested. But what about the dirt we can't see? To find out, I'm meeting someone who takes washing machines apart for a living.
6: So this is a drum and this is a tub. So this is the cloth that we will simulate the clothes and we put it inside the drum.
1: Normally we chuck in the clothes, then we switch it on and all the water and soap, everything comes in,
6: right? Coming together. So okay. What is going to happen is that the soap comes in.
1: Oh, I got to press this button, right? Yeah. See, and that's a spin.
6: So this is like back and forth, the simulated washing. After a completion of one wash cycle, what happens next is that it will transit into a spin mode. That is to simulate the ringing effect. After every cycle, this happens, most of the water will get drained out. Some of it will get stuck inside the tub.
1: But my washing machine is dry. All the water drains out, right? So what do you mean by get stuck?
6: Why don't I show you the actual washing machine itself?
1: Ah, yeah. Okay. Yeah?
6: We're going to open up this washing machine and I will show you exactly where does the grime and the leftover water is behind inside the drum. Yep. And it's a bit heavy.
1: Oh, and this is the drum.
6: Yep. So the drum is actually the inner part, which is the silver part that we see. The drum is encased inside this tub. So what we're going to do is that we can remove it, okay?
1: Okay. Oh. Okay, let's reveal. Drum roll. And
6: quite
1: clean.
6: Yes, quite clean, quite clean. But that's because this is only a 1 year old washing machine.
1: Okay, I can see some brown spots here, you know, and they are a little bit dirty.
6: Yes, there's a certain limit to how much the pump can pump.
1: There'll always be some water left over, right? Some residue. Yeah.
6: So over time, this is where the gunk or the grime will be built up.
1: Oh, right around here, you're saying this part usually?
6: Yes, yes, yes. Okay. That's the lowest point. I have a tub that is about 4 to 5 years old.
1: So the same thing, the same shell. And in theory, this is a drum here, also spinning around, right?
6: Yeah.
1: But wow, this one is all brown. This is dried up now.
6: You see this thing that you just peeled off?
1: Yeah.
6: This is a good indication that your drum is actually getting too dirty. So a lot of people do ask, when do I need to wash my drum? When do I need to wash the washing machine? Well, it's actually based on whether or not is your clothes clean when it comes out. At some point in time, all this grime, they will actually peel off.
1: Oh, in other words, when I take my clean clothes out, I may see little bits
6: of this.
1: Flakes of it on your clean clothes. And that is a clear sign that...
6: That is overwhelmed with this.
1: I mean, we don't get access to this part of the...
6: No, we don't. Not all washing machines are advisable to clean because some tubs are actually glued. So they are not designed for servicing and if you ever dismantle it, it's by destructive methods.
1: So it sounds like these things are not built to last, like many things in life today. After a while, just go and buy a new washing machine.
6: Yes.
1: But we should not be opening our own washing machines, right?
6: Definitely not.
1: So don't do that, please. So a washing machine can test clean and still have grime hiding where we can't see. Now, when does that become a problem? Well, not necessarily with age, but with how the machine is being used. So watch out for the signs. You might have some musty smells. Or maybe flakes of dirt on your clean laundry. That's when you know it may be time for a brand new machine.
0: For this episode, we didn't just test your home washing machines. There are at least 150 24-hour laundromats across Singapore running load after load, day and night. How clean or dirty are those machines? Can a machine still stay clean when it's running almost around the clock?

0: Malaysia is drawing billions into the infrastructure behind AI.
1: We are building AI factories.
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12: Peran panas bumi di Indonesia dalam rangka pelaksanaan transisi energi itu sangat penting.
13: Developing offshore wind is really a no-brainer option for Taiwan.
11: But on the ground, the transition is far from simple.
14: Grid stability is a major challenge in India nowadays.
11: As countries push forward, communities are weighing the costs to livelihoods, to environments, and to the future. Power to the People, also available on demand at cna.asia.
15: This

there's only one Wimbledon.

0: Self-service laundromats started gaining ground in Singapore in the 2010s. You will find machines that take loads anywhere from 5 kilograms all the way to 25 kilograms. Talking Point viewer Hoon wanted to know if these laundromat machines are clean. Well, let's find out.
1: So we randomly chose 20 self-service laundromats all across Singapore, making sure we got an even distribution in the north, south, east, and the west.
0: And we sent our Talking Point team on yet another swabbing mission. All the machines were front-loading, and from each one we took two swabs, drum and gasket. And then, off to the lab they go. And now, I have the results. And they were not what I was expecting.
1: What did we find? No harmful bacteria on any of them. And for these six guys, no yeast and mold detected as well.
0: So I'm using the same graph as earlier to break down the results. The y-axis represents the drum, while the x-axis the gaskets and rims. Yeast and mold were detected in 14 of the 20 machines that range from 10 to over 2,000, which might be getting into the unhealthy levels. So what can we learn from all of this? Well, the drum was the winner across the board, at home and in the laundromat. And the average laundromat drum was the cleanest of the lot. So, how are laundromats keeping their drums so spotless? To find out, who better to go to than the cleanest laundromat, where there was nothing detected in the drum or the gasket?
1: So, we tested a whole bunch of different washing machines, and actually, they all came back pretty clean. And the good news is yours was one of the cleanest.
2: Great.
1: So how much traffic do you get in here? How well utilized are these machines?
2: So each machine averages about 8 to 10 loads a day. And then we have about 70 to 80 customers a week. These are durable machines, commercial machines. They are supposed to run fast, run well, and they are supposed to run for 10 years minimally.
1: Yeah, these look huge, man. I don't even think I would have enough laundry to put in here, you know.
2: Well, the trick is you're not even supposed to fill it to the brim. You are supposed to do like 3/4 so that there's room to tumble.
1: And how often are they clean?
2: They are cleaned daily, and they're also cleaned weekly with a cleaning schedule.
1: Daily, as in someone physically comes down every day
2: Yes, but that's on the surface level. So every week we run a disinfectant schedule as well.
1: Uh-huh.
2: We also put our heads in to sniff the drum for any odours. If there's any odours, we run a disinfect immediately.
1: Okay. Put your head in and sniff the drum.
2: Yeah, so it must smell neutral.
1: Okay, good thing is it doesn't. There's no smell, so that's a good sign.
2: So, on top of the everyday cleaning, okay, we also clean out the gunk from the rubber gasket.
1: I see, okay.
2: Would you like to give it a go?
1: Like clean it now?
2: Yeah.
1: Okay, sure, come, show me what needs to be done.
2: So, you can put on your gloves. First, we'll be cleaning the rubber gasket. You just need to dig out the gunk.
1: Oh, just dig out the gunk?
2: Yeah. So, what we use is disposable chopsticks.
1: Okay. So, right in here. This is the part we normally don't see. Oh, there you go. There's quite a bit of dirt in there. Some of this is just the fabric, I think.
2: Yeah, it's usually wet lint.
1: Yeah. Just give it a bit of a wipe down, get the remaining dirt out. Okay,
2: so that's just part one. So part two, we disinfect the drum. Okay, so we're going to run a hot water cycle. And I'm just going to start it from my app.
1: Okay. Where's all the disinfectant stuff?
2: So it's at the back. So let me show you.
1: Yeah. So it's in here?
2: Yep.
1: Oh, okay. Wow.
2: Welcome.
1: Back end. This is literally behind the scenes.
2: So this is the disinfectant that we installed. We disinfect with hydrogen peroxide. It's oxy bleach. It dissolves into just water and oxygen. So it's actually very safe, non-toxic at all.
3: I see.
2: So maybe you can help me disinfect.
1: Oh, you're going to switch it on?
2: Yes, just press
1: it. Just press the button?
2: Yep.
1: Oh, there we go.
2: Yeah. You can see a disinfectant going in and it goes directly into the machine. So right now the machine is running on a hot water cycle plus the disinfectant.
1: Oh yeah, I can feel, it's pretty warm here and here.
2: So it works best with warm or hot water.
0: The good news is laundromats were generally cleaner than I expected. Drums were mostly fine. Most of the yeast and mold buildup was found in the gasket as expected. As for washing machines at home, well, pretty much the same story. My drums, spotless. My gasket, not so lucky. It had one of the higher yeast and mold counts. So, I'm gonna take a tip from one of our viewers and start giving this gasket a good wipe down from now onwards. Oh yeah, I can see the dirt.
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0: This is Singapore Tonight.
1: Good evening, I'm Angela Lim. In tonight's top stories, the Health Ministry will revoke LC Nursing Home's license over serious compliance lapses. An interim care team is now managing residents. Two people were taken to hospital after an ammonia leak forced evacuations at a Jurong ice factory. And thousands more healthcare professionals will receive community care training over the next 3 years under an expanded academy. And authorities are planning for more bicycle parking spaces to reduce pavement clutter and tackle indiscriminate parking at transport nodes. Plus, a survey finds more than 6 in 10 young adults are coping with family responsibilities that will affect their ability to prepare financially for their own future.

0: The Health Ministry will revoke the license of LC Nursing Home in Siglap after it found serious and systemic lapses in care and safety. These include failures in wound care, medication management, and infection prevention and control. Until 23rd November, when the revocation takes effect, an interim care team from Vanguard Healthcare will care for the residents. And for more on the situation, we have our reporter Noah Kong outside the home in Siglap. Now, Noah, what is going on where you are at the home?
1: Yes, Angela. So when we got here at about a quarter to 8 p.m., most lights were actually still on in the nursing home and no family members have shown up since. So staff from Vanguard Healthcare were standing watch at the gate. And in fact, they actually still are sitting inside the gate. So about a dozen of them and five ladies in nurse scrubs have walked out of the home since then, but all have declined to speak with us. So LC Nursing Home was founded about 30 years ago here in Siglap. They aim to give round-the-clock care for seniors and even those with complex cases. But now the Health Ministry is revoking their license and 78 residents must find new homes. So MOH said they had already found issues when checks began last November. And in June, LC Nursing Home said that they would take action to address these findings. But the problem, MOH says, and I will quote this directly, is that the plan provided by LC Nursing Home was very brief, without clear milestones set, and did not provide sufficient assurance. Now, CNA understands that families were informed about this around mid last week. Authorities have begun the arrangements for residents to find places in other homes. Now, according to a letter we saw that was sent to residents' families, the home said that the fees at most other homes are likely to be higher than an LC, but still they were helped to find suitable alternative homes. But the letter makes no mention of the care and safety lapses.
0: Now, Noah, we know another nursing home was also very recently ordered to close. Can you tell us more?
1: Yes, Angela. So just 2 weeks ago, MOH announced that Windsor Convalescent Home's license will be revoked. Now, for them, the problem was lapses in resident safety, clinical and nursing care, and infection control practices. Now, we can see similarities here. Issues with resident care, medication management, and infection control. And they must also stop providing services by end October for Windsor, around the same time as LC Nursing Home. So for now, Vanguard Healthcare is overseeing the care for residents in both homes. And the latest we have found out from them is that the transfer of 25 residents is underway and some have already been matched to other homes. Back to you at the studio.
0: Noah, thank you for bringing us the latest. That was our reporter, Noah Kong, live on the scene. And two people were sent to hospital after ammonia was detected within an ice manufacturing company at Fishery Port Road in Jurong. The Singapore Civil Defence Force says the leak has been traced to a pipe and supply has been cut off. The incident occurred in the morning, but by late afternoon, people were allowed back into the building. Natalie Ong with more.
2: The main affected building is compound number 11, Fishery Port Road, which is occupied by JM Ice. In the past 3 hours that I've been in the vicinity, I've seen at least 7 SCDF vehicles comprising at least 2 hazmat trucks and over 20 personnel on the ground carrying out operations.
3: Initially, when I arrived, a police cordon meant that I was stationed about 120 metres away from the affected building. Occasionally, vehicles were seen to be let in and out. Ammonia was detected within the compound. The incident was reported to the SCDF at around 11:45 a.m. Workers of JM Ice who were present said they had been asked by the police to evacuate around that time. As a safety precaution, neighbouring units number 9 and 15 have been evacuated as well. Many of these units are food and cold storage businesses. I also spoke to some workers of the ice company who were making their way to the office, who said it was the first time something like that had happened at the workplace.
4: Because my colleague, all the vehicle parked there, I saw them. Before coming here, they let me know already. They are parking there, not allowed to go in. Here, never, inside never happened anything, because it's all totally safe.
5: 因为我们从外面送货刚回来嘛，老板娘这边等还不太清楚我们。
3: At 4:30 p.m, staff including those of compound number 11 were allowed back into the cordoned off area, but not into the building. Only staff of compound 15 were allowed back into theirs. Half an hour later, all the staff of all three compounds were allowed back to their buildings. The SCDF left not too long after.
0: Now, ammonia is commonly used in refrigeration and fertilizer production. It's also one of the most produced chemicals in the world. But just how dangerous can exposure be to the human body? Well, small amounts of ammonia are naturally present in the environment and are not generally harmful to people. The risk comes when exposed to high concentrations, which can irritate the skin, eyes, throat, and lungs. Symptoms may include coughing, vomiting, and skin blisters. And in more severe cases, it can lead to breathing difficulties, blindness, and even death. Now, there were previously three incidents of an ammonia leak that also took place in the western part of Singapore before today. A 2018 incident at a food factory building saw four people hospitalized and around 100 workers evacuated. In 2009, operations were halted at a pork factory in Buroh Lane after an accidental ammonia leak. In other news, an expanded training institute run by St. Luke's Eldercare will equip more than 3,000 professionals with community care skills in the next 3 years. The academy aims to upskill existing workers while also creating more pathways for students and mid-career switchers to join the sector. Chloe Teo reports.
5: At just 22 years old, Naufal Rosli believes he has already found his calling. What began as a polytechnic internship at St. Luke's Eldercare, or SLEC, has blossomed into a full-time career supporting seniors at one of its active aging centres.
6: I realise that every senior is unique. They have different needs, different interests, and the different things that they want to do. So we have to plan for programmes that are catered, are tailored to their interests and their needs. And that's the reason why I think I appreciate working in the AAC, because I can use my creativity and explore various kind of programs to plan.

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1: And their families.
2: The Academy is also investing in tomorrow's workforce. Later this year, it will open a senior care centre at Temasek Polytechnic, which will double as a learning lab for future care professionals.
3: Authorities are looking to expand bicycle parking spaces at transport nodes, including working with nearby buildings and developments to identify alternatives. It's among efforts to address bicycles that block walkways and MRT station entrances. Since 2023, the Land Transport Authority has issued more than 30,000 notices for users to move their bicycles and other mobility devices. Over 400 have also been removed. Charlotte Lim with more.
4: A message that's impossible to miss, yet right beneath it, bicycles line the path where they are not allowed to be. Residents near Sembawang MRT station say the situation has worsened.
5: Over the years at the start, it was a bit more clearer, but now it has gotten a bit more congested. And sometimes during peak hours, like after work hours around 6 p.m., it gets a bit crowded and difficult to walk.
6: 之前有一段时期他们放的这个banner的时候就
7: Some cyclists I spoke to say the bicycle racks here are often full. Given how near we are to both the MRT station and nearby housing blocks, many residents use this as part of their daily commute. I also spot a number of bicycles that have been tagged for removal, like this one here beside me. Now, abandoned bicycles like these could also be taking up valuable parking spaces that others need.
4: I found similar scenes across Singapore. Public transport operator SMRT tells CNA a growing number of bicycles are left behind or parked improperly outside its more than 100 MRT stations. It has removed over 750 bicycles in the past year. It also receives around 10 pieces of feedback every month on improper bicycle parking. One expert says the issue cannot be solved through enforcement alone.
8: We can use the data to understand where are the spaces are always fully occupied, or where are the hotspots people may illegally or unauthorized to park their bicycles. Then we're able to tackle the issue precisely. It could be in future we can have certain app to tell people where are the nearby parking spaces, so people know where they are able to park.
4: LTA says it is exploring ways to optimise the space available to create more parking for bicycles. It will also continue ensuring key transport nodes are designed to support cyclists' needs.
3: And still to come, as Singaporeans live longer, younger adults face growing financial strain from caregiving costs. We'll speak to an expert for insights. Plus, a new push to help healthcare startups in Singapore grow and compete globally. The details when we come back.
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6: Welcome back. Over 6 in 10 younger adults in Singapore feel that family responsibilities are impacting their long-term financial readiness. As life expectancy rises to nearly 84 years old, there's added pressure to support loved ones for longer. The latest Asia Care survey by global investment group Manulife included over 1,000 people in Singapore. Now, younger people aged 18 to 24 were the most burdened, with over 8 in 10 worried for their long-term financial readiness. 3 in 4 people aged 25 to 34 also feel family responsibilities are taking a toll. For instance, those aged 35 and below give around 40% of their income to family members. Manulife says this can affect personal finances for future needs. More than 70% of younger adults aged up to 24 say they have delayed seeking medical care due to caregiving responsibilities. That's even though nearly 90% recognize that proactive health management is important in preparing for older age. Now, beyond individual health and wellness, some 9 in 10 of Singapore adults desire self-sufficiency and financial independence. Over 4 in 10 value privacy and dignity, making their own decisions and having the freedom to travel and access quality care. Over half worry about having insufficient savings and investments to reach financial independence later in life. And another 4 in 10 feel the lack of a stable income stream. And nearly 8 in 10 worry about running out of money before the end of their lives. Yet, researchers have found gaps between intention and action. Around 80% of respondents are still relying on personal savings to fund retirement and care needs, which experts say may not be enough to support longer lifespans, as savings do not provide a steady income stream over time.
7: Commitments like caring for their family, elderly parents, especially when we are moving into an aged society, right? Holding this tension with regards to whether to have a bigger family or not, having more kids, right? So these are the current immediate tensions that we hold amidst juggling our job, right? And also we have this backdrop of, you know, what is AI going to do to our jobs? And it affects people's mindsets with regards to how they can adjust currently for future.
6: And for deeper insights into the topic, we speak with Professor Sumit Agarwal, who is a distinguished professor of finance at the NUS Business School. Professor, great to have you with us. Now, from a research perspective, what is the single most important takeaway from this survey for understanding household financial behavior in Singapore?
8: So to me, the biggest takeaway is that financial resilience is driven much more by behavior than by income alone. Over the years, I've studied this behavior, and I found that consistently, households facing very similar financial circumstances often make very different financial decisions. And those decisions compound over time. Give you an example. When we make small choices around borrowing, refinancing your mortgage, savings, or even investing, they typically have very long-term consequences. So financial well-being is not just one big decision that you make, but it's built on these thousands of decisions that you make consistently and regularly getting it right. Even though Singapore has relatively high income and has a very strong retirement system, but ultimately financial resilience to me comes down to discipline of financial behavior.
6: Now, I want to get a bit more into the alignment of all of this. Do these findings then align with what research shows about Singapore households? Or do you think there's still a gap between the perception and the actual financial resilience?
8: I think there remains an important gap between this perception and what you think about is what is reality. Households often feel financially constrained, even though they have objectively made very big financial improvements. That's because people don't just look at themselves. They compare themselves to others. And as a result, they may feel I'm being left behind. Households tend to focus very heavily on housing wealth. But housing wealth doesn't mean you have financial flexibility. For example, I could be living in a very big house, but I could be constrained because I just overconsumed housing. So I could be hand to mouth. And I think this is what creates problems. We may have strong balance sheets, but we just don't make very good financial decisions.
6: And speaking of those problems, which finding then in this survey raises the biggest concern for you? And what risks do you think households here might be underestimating at this point?
8: Yeah. So to me, I mean, the under preparation for these low probability, high impact events that people just don't forecast. Think about a lot of research has shown that households respond to financial shocks, but they respond for immediate shocks. But behavioral research has shown that they focus on these problems today and they don't think of the longer problems. Think about inflation, healthcare costs, longer retirement or career disruptions. Those manifest over time. So the survey also reminds us that they are not resilient to some of these long-term shocks that can happen to them.
6: Well, talking about long-term shocks, how much of these financial issues is cyclical, would you say? For example, like inflation or cost pressures versus more structural issues like aging, income growth, or even financial habits?
8: So you're right. I think recently what we have seen that inflation has played a bigger role in financial decision making, and it has stretched the balance sheet of consumers. But I think there is more structural problems. My own research on household market and household finance, we have kind of looked at what are the consequences of, say, buying a house, taking out a mortgage, or investing for retirement. These are very long-term decisions. And when you start getting these decisions wrong, for example, research has shown that people tend to buy one extra bedroom when they're buying housing. And that extra bedroom then effectively can cause you lifetime income, because now you're paying a mortgage for that one extra bedroom or higher interest rate on that bedroom, as opposed to you could then have used that money for traveling or for medical needs or retirement needs, and you give up all of those.
6: So all of this does sound quite intuitive, but why do you think this research, what does it tell us about why people don't act on what they already know? For example, we all know we have to save, we all know we have to prepare early, but what's stopping this from happening?
8: I mean, look, people know what they should do. They know they should save, they should invest early, and also avoid unnecessary debt. But I don't think it's the problem is about knowing, it's this behavior. Many studies have shown that households respond very strongly to incentives, default options, and choosing financial decisions very early on. But what is wrong is that most of us just don't think about these long-term decisions because we have immediate needs, okay? So the way we can think about is we can create automatic saving accounts like CPF contributions, a regular retirement planning, and simple financial products that can essentially allow people to make decisions without getting, but finance is complicated. So if we make these products very simple, I think we'll help consumers make better financial decisions.
6: Professor, thank you so much for your insights. That was Professor Sumit Agarwal from the NUS Business School. In other news, healthcare innovators will get more support to take promising startups to the global stage. A new platform will help grow ventures in medtech, biotech, and health tech sectors.
9: We are strengthening access to capital and venture building talent, as innovation requires these to sustain the long journey of clinical trials and regulatory approvals to reach market. Founders will also need experienced mentors and global networks to help them scale.
6: Speaking at the platform's launch, Dr. Tan says there is more demand for innovative medical technologies. That's because healthcare systems are facing greater pressures, like aging populations. The Sante Excel Singapore platform aims to create 4 companies in 3 years. It'll provide venture creation, mentorship, and access to global networks. They will also take proposals from existing companies to help them scale.
10: The Sante Excel program is a pivotal opportunity for Raspberry, specifically when we are looking at scaling up in the US. Largely, the program plays an important role in fundraising, talent acquisition, as well as to further hone our US business strategy. 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
6: In other news, Singapore's first dedicated residential facility for bus captains opened today. The move aims to give them more time to rest and connect with colleagues. Located beside Sengkang West Bus Depot, it'll house bus captains from China. SBS Transit's 8-story facility has 39 furnished apartments with 234 beds. Each apartment comes with a shared dining area, kitchen, and laundry facilities. About 1/5 of the transport operator's bus captains are from China. Nearly 200 of them, all of whom work at the depot, are already calling this facility home.
11: 我之前住在后港的政府住屋，说从早上起床准备到来上班，我们公司有专车接送，差不多40分钟左右就到了。所以现在住在这个新的宿舍，我们准备只需要10多20分钟就可以直接去上班。下班的话，我们直接就停好车就回到宿舍了，该做饭做饭，该休息休息。
12: With staff quarters, it also allowed us to explore this new idea of creating a mini mart. So this will be an extension of what we do in terms of our canteens. And I do think that this is something that will help our community, our bus captaining community, when it comes to, you know, really accessing something that's convenient right downstairs from their homes.
6: And still to come, when stomach flu strikes, the race to find the source begins. We go behind the scenes with the investigators. Plus, a supermajority support for Pritam Singh in a secret internal vote. But what does this mean for the Workers' Party? We speak to a political analyst for more. Stay with us.

0: Sedangkan nama saya Dao. Saya jadi Juki dari umur 5 tahun.
1: Masuk di dalam garis start. Saya berdoa dulu sebelum supaya bisa diberi keselamatan, tidak jatuh dari kuda.
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3: Plot of land which the region of Johor currently owns.
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2: 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CNA.
6: Do you know there's a river in here?
7: No other country can let you see the bottom of a river.
6: And what was around the bend?
8: It actually swerved 30 degrees to the right.
6: What's natural becomes surprising.
9: First time I see water.
8: First time, right?
9: Clean water.
8: Yes.
6: Our rivers were once open waterways used for hard work and tough living.
10: The river's location made it ideal for traders to moor their vessels under houses.
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12: Sometimes you will find dead body.
13: Whatever you do, drop straight into the water.
6: A source of stories about predators and prisoners, of life and death, and brave endeavours. Now, the rivers are hard to find.
7: The source of the Singapore River is actually further west.
6: Take a ride back to the life and stories of our lost rivers. Watch Lost Rivers on demand at cna.asia.

0: Updating tonight's top stories. LC Nursing Home in Siglap will have its license revoked in November over serious compliance lapses. An interim care team is now managing residents. Two people were sent to hospital following an ammonia leak detected at an ice manufacturing plant in Jerome. And an expanded training institute to equip more than 3,000 professionals in community care skills in the next 3 years. The majority of gastroenteritis outbreaks in Singapore over the previous 2 years were caused by foodborne transmissions. That's according to the Communicable Diseases Agency, which handled about 110 cases. Sabrina Ng takes us through a mock-up of what happens when a case is called in.
1: These officers have just received an alert of a possible gastroenteritis or stomach flu outbreak. Immediately, they jump into action to see what type of pathogen might be the culprit. Then it's a quick visit to a central kitchen linked to the case. Staff were handling raw and cooked foods without changing gloves, a big no-no and a telltale sign of cross-contamination that could easily trigger outbreaks. The Communicable Diseases Agency says around two-thirds of outbreaks in 2024 and 2025 were caused by foodborne transmissions. Around 10% was caused by person-to-person transmission. Improper storage of food items, like this chicken, could be common causes of food-related transmissions. Caterers, restaurants and central kitchens accounted for around two-thirds of them in both years.
2: I think it's important to note that it is the nature of the industry where they actually cook large volumes of food. They have to serve food simultaneously and also they may have to prepare and hold food for some time. It's also important to note that they tend to cater to large groups of people. So these could be contributing factors to these things.
1: And since food handlers themselves too can contaminate food with bad hygiene practices, officers are ensuring no stone is left unturned.
3: If your test result is negative, then you're cleared. Mm. So in the event that your test result came back positive, you have to go for another 2 times.
1: Ultimately, the agency is urging the public and food establishments to practice food safety measures, such as eating food fresh or storing them in a temperature-safe zone.
0: Now let's take a look at some notable gastroenteritis cases from the past. In 2024, 171 ByteDance employees suffered food poisoning after eating a catered lunch. 60 were sent to the hospital and 22 were warded. A wok-fried diced chicken dish was found with bacteria over 2,000 times above the acceptable level. The caterer received a maximum fine of $7,000 and no longer operates a corporate catering business in Singapore. There have been several cases involving preschools as well. Late last year, Ebridge preschools were affected. 185 people were hit by gastroenteritis symptoms at 6 of its schools. The food supplier, Middleton International School, had its food business operations suspended for 2 months. Now, earlier in 2019, another preschool operator was hit with mass food poisoning. 13 PCF Sparkle Tots centres, 229 children and 12 staff displayed symptoms of vomiting and diarrhoea. These cases were linked to food provider Kate's Catering, which was suspended for 52 days. And in February 2025, 187 cases were linked to Total Defence Day ready-to-eat meals. 184 were from schools, 2 from active ageing centres and 1 from a public agency. The meals were developed by SATS for public consumption during national emergencies. Investigations later concluded that there were meals that were not the cause or definitive cause of the illnesses. Tragically, food poisoning has resulted in one death in recent times. In 2018, a father of two died of sepsis and multi-organ failure following acute gastroenteritis. He ate a bento set from Spy's restaurant. He was one of 47 hospitalized and among 36 who had tested positive for salmonella. The state coroner found alarming lapses at the River Valley outlet where strains of salmonella were found. Food handlers were not registered and food left uncovered or not thawed properly. In other news, Workers' Party Chief Pritam Singh has returned unopposed in the party's internal elections following a secret vote among cadres yesterday. The party says he secured a supermajority in the vote, held amid internal dissent linked to the fallout from former MP Raisa Khan's lies to Parliament. Analysts say the result strengthens Mr. Singh's position while putting the spotlight on party unity and leadership renewal. And for more, we're joined by Associate Professor Eugene Tan from the SMU School of Law. Eugene, great to have you with us.
4: Good evening.
0: Well, you called it, the party closed its ranks. Pritam Singh, his position is secured. How do you read then into the outcome of the internal elections?
4: Well, the internal elections, Angela, you know, was the fifth time that Mr. Singh was returned unopposed, for the top job within the party. So when you look at his first time he became party chief in 2018, we are looking at 8 years in which, you know, he has had the control, of Singapore's leading opposition party. And so despite the issues that have dogged the Workers' Party, particularly, the lies that were said by Raisa Khan to Parliament in 2021, Mr. Pritam Singh is still pretty much in control. You know, he clearly has the support of the party faithful. And so I think, you know, the CEC elections was very much the status quo, right? The core leadership, they were all returned successfully. And so I think, you know, the party now having put behind this big issue, you know, that resulted from those lies, I think, you know, we will see them, you know, having that extra bounce, you know, in their feet when it comes to, you know, their own political agenda now.
0: Yeah, that support you mentioned, that's reflected in the party saying that Mr. Singh secured a super majority in the secret vote. How significant do you think this result is, especially given the initial concerns that some cadre members had with regard to the vote?
4: Correct. So the secret vote related to, you know, the group of party cadres who were unhappy with how the party, but in particular Mr. Singh handled, as well as his convictions, you know, over lying to the Committee of Privileges. And so in that particular one, you know, he got a super majority. One media report put it at 80%. And I think that pretty much reflects, the support. He had the numbers with him, something that I think was quite clear going into Sunday's proceedings. And I think, you know, the support that was expressed by his predecessor, Mr. Lau Tia Kiang, certainly gave that boost as well. So, you know, 80% or thereabouts, you know, suggests that, you know, putting aside the dissenters, many of the cadres, you know, decided that Mr. Singh still continued to deserve their support. And I think it drew a clear line, you know, for the party when it comes to this whole issue arising from the lies to Parliament. Mm.
0: And what does all of this say then about Mr. Singh's position within the party now? Would you say he has consolidated his
4: party? Well, I think certainly, right? I mean, you had this big issue, which could have affected his leadership. He came through it very well. He prevailed. He had the numbers. But I think, you know, even as we say that his position is strengthened, I think it is also clear that he has been put on notice, right? I think going ahead, the party, Mr. Singh in particular, cannot afford, to have another major misstep. So I think in that sense, you know, when you look at the Sunday's proceedings, yesterday's proceedings, I think, you know, there is some level of humbling effect, because here the party faithful wants him to account. I think at one level he's strengthened, but at another level, I think, you know, he has obviously read the unhappiness. And going by media accounts, you know, I think he was able, you know, to address the concerns. I don't think everyone was entirely persuaded, but the main thing was, you know, it didn't divide the party any further. And I think when it came to the biennial CEC elections, right, that took place after the secret ballot, the party closed ranks.
0: Yeah. Would you say that the absence of a challenger at this point suggests a confidence in Mr. Singh's leadership? Or would you say it also raises questions about the idea of leadership succession or, you know, any capability of forward movement in this sense?
4: I think it's a function of both, right? So one is, of course, you know, the party recognised that, despite the shortcomings, despite the mistakes, despite a court conviction, Mr. Singh is still the best person, to lead the party. But I think there was also the view, you know, if they were to oust Mr. Singh, who else can step up? So I think that also in many ways reflect that party renewal, succession, you know, will have to take on greater importance, you know. And it's not just because, you know, that the party must have someone willing to step up, you know, but I think when you look at the electorate, the political landscape, voters want to see a party that is not too centred on one personality, right? You know, that the Workers' Party must be able to show that, you know, it is a broad-based party. It's not centred on one or two personalities, even though, right, personalities are very important in today's politics.
0: Eugene, thank you so much for your insights. That was Associate Professor Eugene Tan from the SMU School of Law. And still to come, South Korea pumping in $880 billion to cement its leading position in the AI supply chain. Plus, meet two of this year's Lee Kuan Yew scholarship recipients. We'll have the details after the break.
5: AI at work, career boost or threat?
6: It takes down the walls, like the barrier to entry became a lot lower.
7: 这边就感觉随时可能会被替代掉，因为大家这个一学就会嘛，所以压力还是有点大。
1: Plus, the skills that matter most in an AI world.
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19: This is what you see in live news. But before the graphics help explain the news, I turn information into visuals that people can see, follow, and understand. I am Shaza, a senior CNA graphics designer. While the presenter is getting ready to go live, the graphics team and I are still checking that every graphic is accurate, clear, and ready to support the story. For us, the job is not just about making things look good. It's about taking complex information and making it clear enough for viewers to understand at a glance. Because once the news starts, every word, every number, and every visual has to

0: Welcome back. South Korea is making one of its biggest industrial bets yet to cement its position in the global AI supply chain. It plans to mobilize at least $880 billion in private investment from tech giants, including Samsung Electronics and SK Hynix. Now, the top chip makers pouring in a combined $518 billion to build four semiconductor fabrication plants. Separately, companies including internet firm Naver to spend $356 billion on adding 8.4 gigawatts of AI data center capacity by 2029. CNA's Olivia Mazuki has more.
1: From chip production to AI data centers, South Korea is expanding every stage of the AI ecosystem. Over the next 5 years, the government wants to double the production of DRAM, key component for AI computing. Meanwhile, Samsung Electronics and SK Hynix have big plans as well. They are set to build four new fabrication plants and expand their high-bandwidth memory packaging facilities. Billions more will go into developing high-generation memory technologies and building AI data centers over the next decade. The numbers are eye-catching. But the bigger story is what South Korea is trying to achieve. President Lee Jae-myung wants to turn today's AI boom into South Korea's long-term growth engine.
2: 청와대 안에 이 사업에 대한 직접 직할 담당관을 두고 이 3대 메가 프로젝트를 제가 직접 챙기고 신속하게 집행하도록 하겠습니다. 여기 모인 모두가 원팀이 돼서 대한민국의 새로운 대도약을 이끌어낼 수 있도록 건설적인 그리고 희망적인 발표와 토론이 기대됩니다.
1: The timing is significant because South Korea has become one of the biggest beneficiaries of global AI spending. Samsung and SK Hynix produce the advanced memory chips used in AI data centers around the world. Now that has fueled strong earnings and lifted the country's stock market. But it has also left South Korea more exposed if the pace of AI investment starts to slow. So what should investors be watching now? One strategist says the answer lies not just in South Korea, but with the world's biggest AI spenders.
3: You have to look at the customers of these semiconductor producers, hyperscalers and the LMM players. They're the ones that are buying their chips. If we see any signs of them possibly curbing their capex or even having some questions about the long-term business viability, then that's definitely a red flag. I guess the second part is that we have at the end of July, both Samsung and Hynix putting up their earnings. Micron just announced a few days ago with spectacular earnings. I guess the share price has already started to reflect those strong earnings coming up for Hynix and Samsung. They will have to beat that in order to have the next leg up. So that's two events we need to watch.
0: China is stepping up its campaign to rein in what it calls militarism in Japan under Prime Minister Sanae Takaichi. It put 20 more Japanese companies and organizations on a list controlling exports of so-called dual-use items, which can serve both military and civilian purposes. The ban takes effect immediately. It bars Chinese exporters from selling to these entities and foreign firms and individuals from transferring or supplying all items originating in China. 20 other Japanese organizations are on a separate watch list, with end users or final use of dual-use items lacking verification.
4: 中方依法列单的行为仅针对少数日本实体，相关措施仅针对两用物项，不影响
0: Japan called the move unacceptable and deeply regrettable. It lodged a protest demanding withdrawal of the ban. Long-strained ties further tested after Sanae Takaichi took office in October last year, commenting on Taiwan in Parliament in November, and amid a larger explicit shift to rethinking Japan's position on national defense and security. Singapore and Indonesia have agreed to strengthen collaboration on environmental sustainability to to tackle issues such as waste management, water and air quality. The deal was signed between Sustainability and the Environment Minister Grace Fu and her Indonesian counterpart Dr. Muhammad Jumur Hidayat. The agreement will also address environmental challenges. These include transboundary pollution, climate change, and the impact of the El Nino phenomenon. It will also pave the way for government and private sector partnerships. The deal covers technical exchanges, joint studies, capacity building, and high-level dialogues. In other news, six Singaporeans received this year's Lee Kuan Yew Scholarship. The award recognizes excellence in their respective fields and commitment to serving Singapore. The scholarship will fund postgraduate studies and provides a $50,000 annual allowance to help develop the next generation of leaders. Nicole Carter speaks to two of the recipients.
4: For more than two decades, Kwa Ting Wen made her mark in the pool. She's Singapore's most decorated SEA Games athlete and more. At last year's regional tournament, it wasn't just winning golds. She also mentored a 14-year-old who was a last-minute substitute in a relay event. That experience left a big impression on the three-time Olympian.
5: As I got older on the swimming team, I realized my love for sharing with some of the younger swimmers, and it comes so easily and naturally to me that I figured why not try to expand on that and become more informed and better educated in that area.
4: Inspired by a new purpose, she's now pursuing a master's degree in guidance and counselling. With the Lee Kuan Yew Scholarship, she hopes to help others build mental resilience and emotional awareness. She aims to use her knowledge beyond sport, aiming to help the wider community, including seniors.
5: I feel like we have an older generation that sometimes might be forgotten or might feel a little bit invisible. I'm really hoping that I will be able to encourage compassion and empathy with the younger ones to look towards the older generation and in a way kind of bring both together and just create a more empathetic society.
4: For another scholar, it's ancient music traditions that inspires. Award-winning composer Wang Chenwei will be pursuing his PhD. He'll explore how traditional Chinese music can remain authentic while reflecting current-day Singapore. Chenwei says this is something that's becoming increasingly rare. He says the scholarship gives him the freedom to pursue that vision.
6: A piece about celebrating harvest might reflect who we were, but would not appeal to most Singaporeans today who have never seen a harvest. We harvest our food from the supermarket. Conversely, Chinese music in a Western cinematic style resonates more with who we are. Yet if we predominantly prefer this to traditional Chinese music, then what distinguishes us from Westerners, and is that who we aspire to be?
4: While the scholars have chosen different paths, they have a shared purpose. After their postgraduate studies, they hope to return with new ideas and skills, fueled by their commitment to serve Singapore.
0: And this will be the 60th year since the Singapore National Pledge was first recited. To mark the occasion, three short films will feature Singaporeans discussing its significance. They'll be shown at selected MRT stations and digital platforms such as YouTube and TikTok. There'll also be street art by youths and exhibitions about the pledge. As Singapore celebrates National Day in August, households and organizations are encouraged to display the national flag from Wednesday until 30th September.

and that's Singapore tonight. Don't forget, headlines anytime at cna.asia. Plus, you can also find us online. We're also on Facebook and YouTube. And if you're watching us in Singapore, stay on as we bring highlights from the first ever round of 32 match at the FIFA World Cup next. Have a good night.

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2: Malaysia is drawing billions into the infrastructure behind AI.
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4: We're building AI that understands Malaysia.
2: But with protests from locals.
5: Jadi di mana yang akan menjadi prioriti keutamaan sama ada masyarakat ataupun pihak industri.
2: And huge demands on resources.
6: The data center consumes 2 times the electricity of a city of 300,000 people.
2: What stands in the way of Malaysia's AI dreams? Insight, Thursday on CNA.
7: Across Asia, the demand for power is rising fast, and the transition to clean energy is already underway.
8: Peran panas bumi di Indonesia dalam rangka pelaksanaan transisi energi itu sangat penting.
9: Developing offshore wind is really a no-brainer option for Taiwan.
7: But on the ground, the transition is far from simple.
10: Grid stability is a major challenge in India nowadays.
7: As countries push forward, communities are weighing the costs to livelihoods, to environments, and to the future. Power to the People, also available on demand at cna.asia.
11: Recognized among the world's best, CNA takes home 22 awards at the World Media Festivals 2026.

0: 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Embark on a slow simmer journey into the heart of Singapore's hawker culture.
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0: Where generations of heritage, craftsmanship and flavour are reimagined for a new era.
2: We should be in your bucket list.
0: From life behind bars to life behind the stove.
2: I'm willing to teach everything.
0: Former offenders step into the demanding world of veteran hawkers, taking on its challenges for a chance to prove that their past does not determine their future.
2: The deal breaker for me is if they go back into their old ways.
0: As the world's demand for clean energy continues to grow, is nuclear power the answer? Unpack the complexities of science, politics and innovation as we explore the role nuclear energy could play in building a cleaner, greener future.
3: What lies beneath the ground here is in high demand and countries around the world want a piece of it.
0: This July on CMA.
4: $250 million people. Pakistan is now the fifth most populous country on earth. And every year, it's adding millions more.
5: I think this high fertility rate is a very major challenge to Pakistan's development.
4: At a time where many nations are worried about declining birth rates, Pakistan faces a wholly different problem. Its population may be growing faster than the country's ability to sustain it.
6: $25 million children are cool, 40% stunted, and 11,000 women dying every year.
7: 27 years who are graduated from universities but haven't got any opportunity.
4: What happens if the population pressure valve bursts?
8: Social unrest will be the natural outcome.
4: And is time running out for Pakistan to fix it? In a small village in Banu district, located in the northwestern region of Pakistan, lives Gulzar Khan. He can't recall how old he is, but there is something he's certain of.
9: Oh, our three bibi hai na, oh, sentis bache. Main isliye kiya faisala, jab Umar Al Salam ka ummat zyada hoega na, to wo acha hai na. Musalman zyada hoega. इसका ऐसा अंदाजा है नाम होता हमारा को सबको बुरा बुरा नहीं आता है उल्टा पुल्टा एक को एक नाम रखता है किसी को भला नाम नाम रखता है अल्हम्दुलिल्लाह कोई बच्चा बाहर है कोई काम पे है कोई इधर है बस इतना पता लगता है ये काम करता है ऐसा करता है
4: Gulzar's large family might be an extreme case but in Pakistan large families are common. In 2023, Pakistan's fertility rate was approximately 3.6 births per woman, well above the global average of 2.4. The replacement fertility rate is 2.1 births per woman. This is the rate at which a population replaces itself from one generation to the next. Above that, the population grows.
10: People make decisions about number of children for many reasons. One is that they will have more hands to work for them. They will have more employable people in the family. And parents also decide that they should have at least one or two children taking care of them during their old age. So the children are sort of a pension scheme for parents too.
9: पहला मीडिया गुलाम से ये पूछता था फिर हमारा मुल्क में ना कोई मार नहीं करता है ना लोग डरेगा तो बच्चे है इसको नहीं मारो नहीं कुछ करो ना जैसे जाति नहीं कर सकते है बच्चे मसे ज्यादा होएगा
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5: I think this high fertility rate is a very major challenge, rather I would say the biggest challenge to Pakistan's development, because with such a rate of growth in population and the pressure it poses on the resources, we have certainly great challenges in every field, whether it is healthcare, whether it is education, whether it is urbanization, whether it is climate change. Every area gets impacted by the burden of overpopulation.
4: At last year's Pakistan Population Summit, the theme was clear. From food to shelter to opportunities, Pakistan's population growth is outstripping the state's capacity to provide for its people. In 2024, around a quarter of the country was living below the national poverty line. For families already struggling, the cost of education and healthcare compounds with each addition to the household.
9: नहीं ये तो है ना अभी आजकल महंगाई ज्यादा है पढ़ाई में पैसा लगता है स्कूलों में जाता है पैसा लगता है कॉलेजों में जाता है पैसा लगता है ना अभी हमारा जो इतना आमदन तो नहीं है ना इसलिए तो नहीं पढ़ सकता ज्यादा
6: We could say we are growing because we are a healthy economy, because we have a vibrant society. But unfortunately, it's accompanied 25 million children out of school, 40% stunted, and 11,000 women dying every year. These are unacceptable. Even our Council of Islamic Ideology, when we shared these facts with them, they also said that we should support family planning or rather birth spacing between births. So they have also given their consent on that. Even they realize that there is something, we call it tawazun, balance between resources and the way we are growing.
4: This problem is decades in the making. In 1994, Pakistan had 6 births per woman. This fell to about 3.8 births per woman in 2010. Driven by rising female education, family planning awareness, delayed marriage, and higher living costs.
6: The rest of South Asia had already experienced a fertility decline before Pakistan. So we thought that Pakistan has joined the rest of South Asia. There was a kind of government or societal intent that to not just to lower fertility, it wasn't to lower fertility for itself, but to catch up with the rest of the world in terms of our indicators, in terms of infant mortality, fertility rates, maternal mortality, things that count for every society.
4: But by the 2010s, the decline had stalled and the fertility rate has remained largely unchanged. At current rates, Pakistan's population will continue to surge for decades. The country is set to grow to over 260 million people by 2030. By 2050, almost 400 million.
6: Per capita income, female secondary education and infant mortality rates, they have hardly changed in the last 10, 15 years. How can we expect fertility to decline when other things are stagnant, including the economy, including health, including education? We haven't done much better.
4: Why does population control remain difficult in Pakistan? For one, conversations about family planning are deeply sensitive. In Pakistan's conservative and patriarchal society, reproductive choices are shaped by culture and religion. Tanvir Ahmad is an Islamic scholar and deputy head of Jamia Muhammadiyah, a mosque and Islamic school in the capital, Islamabad.
11: इसलिए कि अल्लाह तो फरमाते हैं कि जो भी इंसान दुनिया में आ रहा है उसका रिस्क उसकी रिहाइश अल्लाह ताला के जिम्मा है अल्लाह ने उसको रिस्क भी देना है अल्लाह ने उसको रिहाइश भी देनी है और हम ये कहें कि 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

0: Have you heard? 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
1: The formula for distribution of resources is overwhelmingly tied to the population in provinces. So there is no real incentive for any province to control population, because if they control their population, if their population decreases, their share in the national resources and their share in the parliament also decreases.
2: The entire resources of Pakistan, financial resources, are distributed on the basis of population. The seats in the parliament is distributed on the basis of population. The jobs in the government, government jobs, are distributed on the basis of population, and even the admission to the professional colleges are conducted on the basis of population, that is quota system. It is in the interest of every household in Pakistan to overrepresent themselves.
3: With Pakistan's population growing rapidly, it could be facing a very fundamental challenge: how to feed ever-increasing mouths.
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2: In the countryside of Daska in central Punjab, Liaquat Ali, a farmer, is tending to his field.
3: चावल की फसल उगाते हैं और गंदम की फसल उगाते हैं.
2: Agriculture remains the backbone of Pakistan's economy. It accounts for nearly a quarter of GDP.

0: and employs close to 40% of the workforce. Ali himself has 9 children.
1: तीन बच्चे जो पढ़ते हैं, तीन जो हैं वो छोटे हैं अभी, वो स्कूल नहीं जाते। तो बाकी एक बेटी जो है वो शादीशुदा है, एक की शादी अभी नहीं हुई, एक बेटा मेरा जो है वो बाहर काम करता है।
0: As population grows, food production must keep pace. In 2023, Pakistan ranked 102nd in the Global Hunger Index. By 2025, the country had fallen 4 places to 106. This is out of 123 countries.
2: Our latest household income expenditure survey, which was released only a few days ago, of 2024-25, suggests that poor spend roughly 60% of their monthly expenditure on only food items, because they need to survive first.
0: Wheat is the main staple of Pakistan, accounting for over 70% of caloric intake. Taken as a whole, wheat yields have been increasing from about 2.7 metric tons per hectare in 2015 to over 3.2 metric tons in 2024. However, the output can vary significantly year on year.
3: Pakistan food security is basically in three realms. One, years of surpluses, then there are years of extreme scarcity. These are the two realms. And third is the hit by climate change. Whenever climate change hits, some of the areas face extreme food scarcity in Pakistan.
0: In 2022, the country experienced the most devastating flood in recent history. Last year, the deluge returned, causing severe agricultural devastation across Pakistan. In Punjab, the country's main farming belt, an estimated 60% of the rice harvest, 30% of sugarcane and 60% of maize were wiped out. The floods killed tens of thousands of livestock and caused losses exceeding $1 billion.
1: उसके नुकसान की तफसील ये है कि जितनी भी R to Z फसल है वो खत्म हो गई है यहाँ हमारे जो नीचे सारा एरिया जो है इधर जो जितनी ज़मीनें हैं इधर वो आगे नाला है वो जहाँ सलाब ज़्यादा है उसके लिए तमाम जो है वो खत्म हो गई है इधर भी सब फसलें का कोई फायदा नहीं हुआ हमारा जो खर्च है वो भी खत्म और आमदनी भी नहीं और जो
0: Pakistan's agriculture is highly climate sensitive. Around 60% of the population depends directly or indirectly on rain-fed farming, leaving millions exposed to climate shocks. The 2022 floods put nearly a third of the country underwater. Over a million hectares of farmland were damaged, pushing more than 8 million people into poverty.
4: Pakistan is one of the top 10 climate vulnerable countries, whereas our own contribution to the global greenhouse gases is less than 1%. But we are asked to pay the price for the development of others, for the irresponsible development that others have made. And now our farmers and our poor people pay the price.
0: But climate change is only part of the story. As the population grows, there will be competition for scarce resources. And in Pakistan's case, it's over land.
1: अब आबादी बहुत ज़्यादा बढ़ रही है ज़मीनें जो है वो कम हो गई हैं जैसे हमारी ज़मीन कितनी कम हो गई है इसी तरह सबकी ज़मीनें कम हो रही हैं कुछ कहीं ये प्लाट वगैरह बन रहे हैं ये ऐसा
0: Much of Pakistan's most fertile land lies along the Indus River plain, the same region where the largest cities are expanding. In 2017, there were 14 cities in Pakistan with more than 500,000 people. Now, there are 22. That growth has come at a cost.
1: Motorway banane ke liye takriban 6.5-7 ekar zameen jo hai wo hamari motorway mein chali gayi hai. Paidawar jo zameen ab jo motorway mein chali gayi wahan to hamare liye to koi paidawar nahi wahan.
5: We have tried to build our cities, our industrial sector in the way that we actually take away resources from the agriculture and give it to the urban areas, from the rural areas to urban areas and from agriculture to industry. And because now people do not find return on their investment in the agriculture sector, so they are selling their lands. And now the housing societies are primarily thriving on our housing policies, which do not encourage vertical structures.
0: The government is trying to reverse the trend.
4: Prime Minister formed a committee which I chaired on browning of green lands, because these housing societies are certainly making an intrusion into green fields, and our agricultural land is coming under pressure. So we have worked very closely with the provinces and we have made guidelines, and now we are promoting vertical growth of cities. So that is the future, and we are now working with the provinces that they must have stricter land zoning laws and enforcement so that we can curtail conversion of agriculture land into housing societies.
0: However, even in years of bumper yields, the picture is nuanced. When it comes to food, it's not just quantity, it's also quality. A varied diet is important for nutrition. While Pakistani agriculture produces cereals such as wheat and rice in abundance, this is less true for vegetables, fruit, and edible oils.
3: It's really a mismanagement problem. It is a policy failure in many instances. They fail to know what to produce, where to produce, how to produce, when to produce. These are the fundamental questions which the government, A, doesn't take interest in, B, does not know how to sort of synthesize the management question.
0: As a result, Pakistan is importing more and more food. In fiscal year 2024 to 2025, Pakistan's food import bill reached a record $8.14 billion, up from $7.9 billion a year prior. In the first 4 months of FY26, food import value climbed over 31% from the same period last year.
2: That import dependency will grow, and then our people will be at the mercy of international prices. If the food prices in the international market goes up, the food prices in the domestic market will also rise.
0: Food inflation has been rising since COVID, reaching a record high of over 48% in May 2023. It has come down since, but is still positive.
1: परेशानी जा रहा है अभी रोजगार नहीं है रोजगार कम हो गया तो परेशानी तो है जी अभी उनके तालीम के खर्चे हैं जी बहुत ज्यादा खर्चे हैं अपने अखराजात ही कम करते हैं जी हम
3: 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Then on the other extreme, you have people, you know, who are at the lower tier of the society, which barely are going hand to mouth.
0: Nationwide, around 20% of Pakistan's population is undernourished. For children, the consequences are severe.
6: If you talk about major problem, which we usually see in the children who are under 5, number one is malnutrition. And then if you talk about anemia, the more children, they are anemic, they are deficient in iron.
0: 18% of children in Pakistan under 5 suffer from acute malnutrition. And 40% of children are stunted, which means their growth is impaired. Malnutrition weakens immune systems, increasing the risk of death from preventable illnesses.
6: I have two children with pneumonia. One child who is suffering with stunting, malnutrition and anemia. And the second child, he is not malnutrition, he don't have any anemia and he is not stunting. The recovery rate of pneumonia in that child who is well in immunity, who is vaccinated, who is not malnourished, is more rapid as compared to that child who is stunted, who is suffering with malnutrition and anemia.
0: What's more, undernourished mothers impair fetal development and newborn resilience, often through low birth weight and heightened infection risks.
6: When you have high fertility rate, There are also the problem with the mother. If a woman, she is conceiving again and again, she has more fertility rate, definitely her health, her immunity, her immune system, and definitely all these things, they will also compromise.
0: The pressure on food production is compounded by another crisis, water. Pakistan is among the most water-stressed countries in the world. By 2035, the country is predicted to slip into absolute water scarcity.
3: 80% of rain comes during the monsoon. The 20% of rainfall is during the winter months. We only store a very fraction of it. Total water is about 141 million acre feet of water. What happens, you keep dividing that by the number of people, which you are adding up every year, every 5 years, you add up a lot of people. So what happens, the average water availability starts going down rapidly.
0: Pakistan is currently in the process of building 18 new dams in hopes of reducing flooding risks and improving agricultural productivity. But until then, farmers are at the mercy of the seasons.
1: हाँ, पानी की कमी भी हो जाती है जी. ट्यूबवेल पानी देना कम कर देते हैं और फसलें सूखती हैं, कमी भी हो जाती है. कभी सलाब आ जाता है तो कभी कमी हो जाती है.
0: Geopolitical strains complicate the water issue. Pakistan and India share the Indus River system, consisting of 6 major rivers. Governing this system is the Indus Waters Treaty, a 1960 water-sharing agreement between India and Pakistan. The treaty allocates the 3 eastern rivers almost exclusively to India and the 3 western rivers to Pakistan. About 95% of Pakistan's total renewable water resources come from the Indus Basin. In April 2025, following a terrorist attack in Indian-administered Kashmir, India announced it would hold the Indus Waters Treaty in abeyance and suspended its participation. There are concerns India intends to stop the free flow of water from the western rivers to Pakistan.
3: Pakistan under no circumstances will allow that. Under no circumstances. We cease to exist. Simple as that. We cease to exist. You cannot walk out of it one-sidedly. India has to realize one thing, that Pakistan, when it gave the rivers, it gave these rivers with the understanding, with the assurance that this is a treaty for all times to come.
0: While major water cuts have not happened yet, India has stopped sharing water data which could affect crop planning and water use downstream. At the same time, Pakistan continues to grow some of the most water-intensive produce in an increasingly arid climate. The country's major cash crops, rice, sugarcane, and cotton, have high water demands.
2: Should a country which is, according to the United Nations, is a water-stressed country, the per capita availability of water is declining, should that country be growing water intensive crops? The answer is no. But what should we do then? Because they are the major source of funding. Rice is a major source of foreign exchange earnings. We cannot stop growing rice, despite knowing the fact that we are a water-stressed country.
0: Besides food and water running low, Pakistan is also short of opportunities for its youth.

0: Dikenakan nama saya Dao.
1: Saya jadi joki dari umur 5 tahun.
2: Di kelas dewasa ini. 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
3: masuk di dalam garis start. 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
5: This is what you see in live news. But before the graphics help explain the news, I turn information into visuals that people can see, follow, and understand. I am Shaza, a senior CNA graphics designer. While the presenter is getting ready to go live, the graphics team and I are still checking that every graphic is accurate, clear, and ready to support the story. For us, the job is not just about making things look good. It's about taking complex information and making it clear enough for viewers to understand at a glance. Because once the news starts, every word, every number, and

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9: Every answer starts with a question and a trail we follow. We uncover what's hidden so you get clarity.
10: Pakistan has one of the youngest populations in the world. Nearly 70% are under 30. While this should be a demographic dividend, it has become a source of frustration.
11: 27-year individuals who are graduated from universities but haven't got any opportunity or haven't got a job or to be self-independent.
10: Saklan has a degree in political science, but he has been on the job hunt for over 2 years. And he's not alone. Recent labour market surveys show national unemployment at around 7%, a two-decade peak. Youth unemployment is even higher at over 12%.
12: Every year, approximately 2 million young people are entering into the job market in Pakistan. And in order to provide jobs to the new entrant, not to mention in the pool of unemployed people already there, our economy should be growing in the range of 6 to 6.5% per annum.
10: Pakistan's economic growth is around 2 to 3% annually, not enough to absorb its pool of youths. Security challenges, cross-border tensions, and economic instability deterred investments and job creation. After foreign reserves plunged, the government turned to the IMF. But the bailout packages came with a slew of austerity measures.
12: And IMF believes in stabilization, not growth, stabilization. And when we talk about stabilization, there are four elements of the IMF program. Tight monetary policy means keep interest rate high. Tight fiscal policy means austerity. Cut down your expenditure and aggressive taxation. Third, market-based exchange rate means devaluation. And then fourth is a raising prices of utilities.
13: Every time we have grown beyond 6%, we could not sustain that growth because we did not have a corresponding growth in exports to earn enough foreign exchange to sustain the demand of imports. Threw us into boom and bust cycles. So in order to break that cycle, the only sustained growth path for us is to focus on our exports, and therefore we are now pursuing a very aggressive export-led development strategy.
10: In 2025, growth stood at just under 3%. For Saklan, the weight of his unemployment is not just financial, it's also emotional.
11: I'm 27 years old, and a boy with a 27-year-old have a lot of burden and expectations from the family members. Financially stable, who have a good job and have some earnings.
10: Without jobs in the country, many head overseas. According to a 2023 UN report, in the preceding 3 years, 1 million skilled workers left the country. This places Pakistan among the top globally for outflow of talent.
11: So living country is way to make yourself independent and self-sufficient individual. I want to go to European countries Among this, Germany is my top priority, because I am witnessing that my friends, they are getting good jobs.
0: As per my 15 years experience, what I have seen a lot of my seniors, a lot of my colleagues, and especially if we talk about my juniors, almost 60% of them, they have left the country.
10: A majority of those who have left Pakistan head to Gulf states like UAE and Saudi Arabia. But even that route might be closing. In 2025, over 5,000 Pakistanis involved in begging were deported from Saudi Arabia. There were also over 50,000 cases of refused entry over questionable visas. As a result, some Gulf states are tightening visa rules and quotas for Pakistanis over crime and irregular migration concerns. Europe and the US are clamping down on migration at large. But that has still not stopped the hopeful from trying.
11: I am trying to apply for Hungary, for Germany, for Canada, or anywhere else which have better political and economic stability there as compared to Pakistan.
10: Further upstream in education, rapid population growth also squeezes opportunities.
4: Nowadays, our class contain more than 70 to 80 students minimum, where the standard is for computer science is 40 students minimum, but the trend for subject is enormous. Interest of students is exploding. We have many enrollments, and you cannot cope the class with such kind of big strength.
6: Aur phir aap plan kya karenge?
10: Schools in Pakistan are straining to accommodate the country's growing population. On average, public school classroom sizes are between 30 to 40. This far exceeds the global average of 24. With so many students cramped into a classroom, learning suffers.
4: Discipline is the main thing in class. When a teacher comes in class, the first thing he wants is discipline. Silence, but when strength is enormous, teacher cannot deliver what he have prepared because of gossips, because of noises. Last student cannot listen. They told us, sir, we are not able to attend the class properly because your delivery lecture is not, your voice is not reaching us.
10: In some schools, resources are stretched thin, with students crowding around scarce facilities like computers. This has a domino effect as young people progress in their education.
4: I'm seeing a big chaos in the future. This scenario creating students which have no knowledge about, which is practical, which can give some productive output in industry, in academia, or in our society. In my opinion, this scenario making students acknowledging education less important, because they are not getting jobs or opportunities according to their expectations.
10: Between 2022 and 2023, student population grew by about 4%. One estimate found that the Khyber Pakhtunkhwa province alone will need over 15,000 additional schools. Yet education spending has been stagnant, below 2% of GDP, short of the constitutional target of 4%.
12: Education is now given that with least priority. We live in a very bad neighborhood. And when you live in a bad neighborhood, you require your defense to be strong. So you have to spend, you are bound to spend more on defense. So even if our defense spending is on borrowed resources.
10: As a result, over 25 million children aged 5 to 16 are out of school. 40% of the population are considered illiterate.
7: I would say that it is inexcusable not to find the money to educate them. And what it means is we are denying generations of children which will become young adults, you know, without even half a start in life.
8: We are not generating the economy which can take care of the population. However, if we don't improve our economic output and we do not really manage our distribution of economic resources like healthcare facilities, like education facilities, and we do not provide jobs to people, then even lesser growth rate will not solve our problem.
10: However, Pakistan's current debt burden could make a turnaround difficult.
12: So if you look at Pakistan's expenditure, again, for the last 5-6 years, if you look at that, what items was consuming most of the revenue of the government? Interest payment. Hardly anything left to be spent on all other infrastructure or education and health. These are all neglected sectors now.
10: Without economic opportunities, both domestic and overseas, population growth is a looming crisis.
14: On the next stage of First, how football fever is boosting businesses in Indonesia. Public screenings for the World Cup are drawing crowds to cafes, restaurants and hotels, and driving food delivery demand.
15: AI at work, career boost or threat?
16: It takes down the walls, like the barrier to entry became a lot lower.
17: 这边就感觉随时可能会被替代掉，因为大家这个一学就会嘛，所以压力还是有点大。
10: Plus, the skills that matter most in an AI world.
18: When you upskill yourself, you can do more valuable things with the same amount of time.
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19: You're kind of putting your money at risk if you are planning holidays in that part of the world at the moment.
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10: The new reality of tourism in the shadow of the war on Iran. Wednesday on CNA.
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10: Every year, Pakistan adds between 4 and 5 million people to its population. By 2030, the country is expected to reach around 300 million. By 2050, that number could rise to nearly 380 million. The pace of growth places enormous strain on Pakistan's resources, economy, and stability.
0: These days, we are almost choked with measles in Pakistan in under 5 children. We are almost choked with pneumonia in Pakistan. I'm not talking about only the public hospitals. You go to any hospital, private hospital even, you don't have any bed availability of bed.
10: Overcrowded hospitals are a sign of a system under pressure. According to the World Bank, in 2020, the country has 0.6 hospital beds per 1,000 people. For comparison, the global average is about 3.1 beds per 1,000 people.
0: When you don't have family planning, you have more population. how you will tackle with vaccination, how you will tackle with their nutrition, how you will tackle with the bed occupancy. And if you talk about human resource, doctors, nurses, they are very short as compared to the population.
10: At the end of 2024, the government launched an economic reform plan called Uran, meaning flight in Urdu.
13: For the first quarter, the GDP growth rate has come as 3.7%, which is very encouraging. So economy is coming back, but our challenge is that while our economy grows, we must also reduce the growth rate in our population. So this is now one of the centerpieces in our new development strategy under Uran Pakistan, that we must make extra effort to slow down population growth.
10: There are some signs of change. For decades, the legal age of marriage in Pakistan was 16 for girls, 18 for boys. Recent legislation has raised the minimum age to 18 for both, a move advocates say could help delay marriage and reduce early pregnancies.
8: One of the important factors is that when women have a better, they have a role in decision making, they have better education, they have better career prospects, and this is why marriage is delayed, and total fertility, the number of children a woman can bear, that actually goes down.
10: But the reform is limited. The new law currently applies only to Islamabad. A similar law was passed in the Sindh province in 2013. However, in other provinces, the minimum age for girls remains 16, with some arguing the legislation conflicts with cultural and religious values.
2: Koi bhi cheez chalani ho, koi bhi unwan ho, musbat ho, manfi ho, uske liye unwan aur mauzu to uske munasib chuna jaye. 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
7: So often we say ke it's because of the religious factor. But when we look at our surveys, very few Pakistani women will say, you know, I am having this number of children because it's prescribed by my religion. That is any bit exaggerated, I would say, as a factor. It is a multidimensional problem. And one of the major things that's coming up now is the low levels of female education, but the low levels of female work participation, 24%. No society. How can you say you're moving towards development if only 24% of women are working in the labor force?
10: Now, the issue of overpopulation has been taken up at the highest levels in Pakistan. While the long-term goal is to bring fertility rate down from the current 3.6 to the replacement rate of 2.1, a clear timeline or target remains vague.
7: The Population Council does not promote a certain number as the ideal number. The belief is every family, every couple, every person has a right to have the number of children that they want. But along with that right comes the responsibility of the state and the family to also provide education, health, nutrition, ensure the survival of a mother when she has a baby, further down the line, a right to employment, a right to a decent life. Jubi, whatever we call rights for, you know, under our constitution.
10: Globally, research shows that the lack of opportunities has been linked to political violence, crime, and militancy.
12: Naturally, social unrest will be the natural outcome. Because when people remain unemployed, they will have a violence type of attitude in their nature. So, without addressing economic challenges, it is difficult for a country like Pakistan to become a prosperous country going forward.
10: To tackle youth unemployment, the government has launched Pakistan's first national youth employment policy. It aims to equip young people with modern skills and create large-scale job opportunities for young people both at home and abroad.
13: We must have technology foundation and we must equip our young population with new skills for a digital economy so that they are relevant in the new economy and we don't face a mass of unemployed youth. We have to create more space and we have to expand our coverage of education sector because there were not enough classrooms to retain those students and there were not enough teachers to keep those children in school. So now provinces are focusing on expanding their spaces. They're also recruiting new teachers so that we have better student-teacher ratio so that we can retain these children. And then we are working with the communities to ensure we create incentives for these children to come to schools.
10: On the food front, schemes are offering financial support and low-interest loans to farmers. Pakistan is also investing in climate-resilient farming.
13: Recently, we have sent 1,000 agriculture engineers to China to get training in the new technologies so that we have better seeds for climate adaptation. We have better mechanization in our agriculture. We have better use of water, a more efficient use of water as a resource.
10: However, coordinating national policies to address population pressures could prove to be a challenge. In 2010, the 18th Constitutional Amendment devolved power from the federal government to the provinces, giving provincial authorities autonomy over issues like health, social services, and education.
13: The real challenge now lies in effective coordination between provinces and federation. When the devolution was done, it was thought that, if any area has been devolved, then federal government has no role with that. And therefore, most of our social services became very fragmented. And we have not seen a more kind of a coordinated action in areas which were devolved. So now our government's approach is to not reverse devolution, but to play the role of a coordinator.
10: Pakistan's greatest strength may also be its greatest challenge. A young growing population could be a powerful demographic dividend, a vast workforce, rising consumption, and long-term economic potential. On the flip side, the demands of more people place ever-increasing strain on limited resources. As a result, Pakistan's population boom has become a paradox, a source of both hope and pressure.
3: When our population dominates, basically convert opportunity into crisis. So it's really frustrating and really a situation of crisis. When we look around, that number of students as well as my friends are jobless.
2: So our situation is this. Rather than that, we corruption khatam kare. بجائے اس کے کہ ہم یہاں کوئی روزگار کے مواقع پیدا کریں اور ہم یہ سارا ملبہ اس پہ ڈال رہے ہیں جی آبادی زیادہ ہو رہی ہے تو آبادی زیادہ ہو رہی ہے تو آپ کس مرض کا علاج ہیں کس مرض کی دوا ہیں آپ کیا کر رہے ہیں آپ نے یہاں کیا کیا ہے آپ کی ذمہ داریاں کیا ہیں
7: انشاءاللہ children are blessing and why not but what we want is کہ people who are already born in Pakistan should not face additional pressures. We are adding to the population, we are adding to the pressure. We are not even able to provide what we owe to our current generation that's already born in Pakistan.
8: If people think that it is not possible to have a decent life without having more than two children, people will not decide like this. So rather than helping them have a better quality of life through better economic and political and social management, you are asking them to have less children, so you will ultimately make families worse off. So you have to really work on your fiscal policies, your education, health policies, so that this country becomes a symbol of hope for them.
5: Internationally, everybody is telling us, hit hard on this. Pakistan cannot develop if its population explosion is going to continue like this. It's not humanly possible.
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6: Malaysia is drawing billions into the infrastructure behind AI.
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17: Jadi di mana yang akan menjadi prioriti keutamaan sama ada masyarakat ataupun pihak industri.
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24: The data center consumes 2 times the electricity of a city of 300,000 people.
6: What stands in the way of Malaysia's AI dreams? Insight Thursday on CNA.

0: Nestled among the mountains in the Malaysian state of Pahang lies the idyllic district of Bentong. This sleepy town with a population of 110,000 is home to a royal delicacy, the famous Musang King Durian, also known as Mao Shan Wang.
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0: Frankie Tong runs an orchard in Karak Town. This is where Musang King was first cultivated as a cash crop. Because of his role in promoting this variety of durian, Frankie has earned the nickname King of the Durian Kings.
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0: 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But growing it is hard work.
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0: 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The experience shows.
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0: Asia Tonight.
1: Good evening, I'm Lo Kwe Soo. Tonight's top stories. A pause in attacks after days of reciprocal strikes. Iran defies Washington, insisting on control post-war of the Hormuz Strait, while denying reports of a return to talks this week. The EU and China square off, trade chiefs in Brussels to find common ground after a build-up of rhetoric and grievance over European deficit climbing to more than $400 billion in 2025. As Beijing turns again to trade in a months-long dispute with Tokyo, expanding export controls on so-called dual-use items, drawing protests from the Japanese government. More legislation to give regulators in Australia more powers to enforce a social media ban for the under-16s after the Prime Minister slams weak compliance, allowing access for too many children.

0: And also tonight, a blueprint for the next 100 years. Vietnam unveils a $2.5 trillion vision for Hanoi to woo investors. And in business, South Korean tech giants, along with the country's president, lay out a sweeping industrial strategy and at least $880 billion in investment to cement preeminence in the AI supply chain. That's low-cost, long-lending China, an advantage in manufacturing, but is now looking to new technologies defining supply chains of tomorrow. The US and Iran not agreeing on when or even whether there will be further talks on a more permanent deal on peace. But they have agreed to put a pause on attacks after a weekend of reciprocal strikes. President Donald Trump says Tehran wants a meeting in Doha tomorrow, but Iran's deputy foreign minister says no such meeting is scheduled for this week. But both sides have agreed to halt their attacks and to allow free transit through the Strait of Hormuz after a weekend of striking each other. Tehran says it has held its first meeting with Oman on managing the critical waterway that remains a key sticking point since signing a preliminary deal with the United States. The Iranian president says $6 billion in assets frozen in Qatar due to U.S. sanctions will be released and returned in accordance with this preliminary deal. He has described the memorandum, which includes waivers for sanctions on Iran's oil and petrochemical sectors, as, quote, a great victory. Now, Kate Fisher for CNN joins us live from Washington, D.C. Kate, we do not know if there will be these technical talks and if they do happen, when they will happen, if at all. If they do go ahead, what do we expect to see discussed by officials on both sides?
1: Yeah, you're right. Although Donald Trump has just put on his Truth Social platform in the last couple of minutes that there will be talks in Doha upcoming. The Iranians, however, have not said anything publicly about this, although in the more recent past they have suggested that technical talks will continue in Qatar this week. But the real stumbling block here continues to be, at least in this initial phase, the Strait of Hormuz, which had seen an uptick in the number of ships passing through. It had seen that it was now safe to transit that vital waterway for the world's oil supply. But over the weekend, both the Iranians and the Americans striking each other, ships now getting nervous about traveling down there. And we've seen a drop in the traffic, a dispute over who is in charge of the waterway. There was a UN-backed safe passage administered by Oman, which seems to have frustrated the Iranians. And now we are back to discussing the Strait of Hormuz, which it just shows us a difference in interpretation over the clauses of the Memorandum of Understanding over what it means for the Strait of Hormuz. So although these technical talks that should be, we understand, happening in Doha this week, they would have been mainly looking at the nuclear issue, which, of course, is the big unresolved issue in this, that this 60-day time frame for discussions was supposed to really concentrate on. Now I think it will be back to the Strait of Hormuz, which, of course, is so vital for Donald Trump. He wants that back and open so that petrol prices here in the United States continue to drop. He got frustrated over the weekend, saying on his Truth Social that if Iran didn't play ball, then he would be going back to finish the job. However, he has said in the last few minutes that these talks will go ahead, which suggests perhaps he is back on the diplomatic track.
0: Donald Trump will be feeling the pressure with midterms fast approaching in November.
1: Absolutely. He knows that his party needs to keep control of both the House and the Senate if he is to not become a lame duck president for the last 2 years of his term in office. And that is a concern right now because there are many Republicans frustrated by what is happening in Iran from the MAGA side of the party, the kind of true Trump supporters. They're frustrated that there is now a foreign war happening. That's something that Donald Trump had promised would not happen on the campaign trail, an appeal to that side of his party. There's frustration, therefore, amongst those Republicans. And then there is also frustration from another wing of the party, the Iran hawks, who believe that the deal, the memorandum of understanding that was signed, was not stringent enough on Iran. And now they are concerned that Donald Trump is being, you know, giving too many concessions to this former US adversary. So he has pressure from both those wings of the party, which could lead some Republicans to decide they will stay at home and maybe not vote in the midterm elections. And then the Democrats are also suffering from divisions. In New York just last week, in two incumbent House Democrats lost their seats to much more left-wing socialist candidates who are very vocal in their disdain for Israel and their support for the Palestinians. And that is another problem for the Democrats, because they will want more centrist candidates to appeal to a wider number of people come November's elections.
0: Well, thanks. And Kate Fisher there for CNA in Washington, D.C. The European Union and China trying to talk their way out of a trade war, with a meeting in Brussels ahead of a leader summit later this year. The European Commission is pressing Beijing over a trade deficit that's hit a record 1 billion euros a day, linked, it says, to industrial overcapacity. The EU also wanting to secure rare earth elements, importing more than 90% directly from China, as well as broader market access, or turning to a wider range of defense, trade defense tools to push for these agreements with China. And that has sparked anger in Beijing, which says differences should be resolved through dialogue and not through what it calls protectionist trade measures, arguing competitiveness in manufacturing only benefits global supply chains. Disputes on a range of issues, from subsidies to EV batteries and medical devices, businesses hoping for progress, although most concede that significant differences stand in the way of any easy and quick resolution. William Denslow for CNA joins us live from Brussels. Will, just the acknowledgement, even heading into talks, of very large differences, and yet for Brussels, there's a great deal at stake in these talks.
2: In the last few hours, we've heard from representatives from the European Commission spokesperson really summing up the nature of these talks today between China's commerce minister and the trade commissioner for the European Union. The spokesperson says that the European Commission is always seeking, as a priority, to engage in dialogue. But that dialogue, they say, must be positive. Now, when it comes to what this framework for discussions going forward to try and resolve what the EU see as these unsustainable trade imbalances, well, they are seeking potential mechanisms such as a trade investment consultation mechanism. But what we're seeing is more effort from the European Union.

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1: Not go some way towards achieving these imbalances that the EU is so concerned about.
2: Questions about whether the EU actually has stomach for defence trade tools like these. Is there a sense of how it's managing overall, both through dialogue and through these mechanisms, its larger and long-term trade relationship with China?
1: EU member states have conceded, and they did so at a recent summit among leaders here in Brussels, that the EU must do its own homework too. It must become more competitive. It must do more to help its own businesses, its own sectors compete on the global scale, on the global front, not just with China, but for the United States and other markets as well. But that being said, as part of this, member states are urging the EU to do more when it comes to help defend interests through things like the Industrial Accelerator Act, to try and give businesses more tools to help protect mechanisms such as Made in Europe, for example. But member states are certainly concerned about any potential repercussions. You mentioned Beijing's response, accusing the EU of pursuing potential protectionist policies. Now, member states are concerned about what this could mean for their own businesses, so reliant are many of them on the Chinese market. Germany, for example, and their auto sector are absolutely crucial for a Chinese business. So there are some trepidation among member states as to whether how hard to push in this kind of rhetoric and action with Beijing. So these are all certainly conversations being had, not just when it comes bilaterally between the EU and China, but within the EU's 27 member states as well.
2: Thanks. William Denzel there for CNN Brussels, as the EU and China, the trade chief of the EU and the commerce minister for China meet in Brussels. Thanks for that. China is stepping up its campaign to rein in what it calls militarism in Japan under Prime Minister Sanae Takaichi, putting 20 more Japanese companies and organizations on a list controlling exports of so-called dual-use items, which can serve these items both military and civilian purposes. The ban takes effect immediately. It bars Chinese exporters from selling to these entities and foreign firms and individuals from transferring or supplying all items originating in China. 20 other Japanese organizations are on a separate watch list, with end users of final use of dual-use items at this point lacking verification. Japan calling the move unacceptable and deeply regrettable, lodging a protest demanding their withdrawal. Long-strained ties further tested after Prime Minister Sanae Takaichi took office in October last year, commenting on Taiwan in Parliament in November amid a larger explicit shift to rethinking Japan's position on national defence and security. That's the latest on this bulletin. A new platform launched to support startups in gaining access to venture capital as well as find talent for Singapore's healthcare scene. China planning futures contracts for sulfur to help manage volatility, given recent surges in prices because of conflict in the Middle East.
3: This July, when tradition meets transformation, new possibilities take shape. Embark on a slow simmer journey into the heart of Singapore's hawker culture.
4: Hawker culture is so key to our identity.
3: Where generations of heritage, craftsmanship and flavour are reimagined for a new era.
5: We should be in your bucket list.
3: From life behind bars to life behind the stove.
5: I'm willing to pitch everything.
3: Former offenders step into the demanding world of veteran hawkers, taking on its challenges for a chance to prove that their past does not determine their future.
5: The deal breaker for me is if they go back into

0: always.
1: As the world's demand for clean energy continues to grow, is nuclear power the answer? Unpack the complexities of science, politics, and innovation as we explore the role nuclear energy could play in building a cleaner, greener future.
2: What lies beneath the ground here is in high demand, and countries around the world want a piece of it.
1: This July on CNA.
3: Malaysia is drawing billions into the infrastructure behind AI.
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3: But with protests from locals.
6: Jadi di mana yang akan menjadi prioriti keutamaan sama ada masyarakat ataupun pihak industri.
3: And huge demands on resources.
7: The data center consumes two times the electricity of a city of 300,000 people.
3: What stands in the way of Malaysia's AI dreams? 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
19: Of land which the region of Johor currently owns.
13: What is causing all this anxiety?
20: What I'm hearing from kids a lot more these days is they are giving themselves the pressure.
1: Journalism you can trust. CNA.
21: Well, in business, South Korea is making one of its biggest industrial bets yet to cement its position in the global AI supply chain. It plans to mobilize at least $880 billion in private investment from tech giants, including Samsung Electronics and SK Hynix. The top chip makers pouring in a combined $518 billion to build four semiconductor fabrication plants. Separately, companies including internet firm Naver to spend $356 billion to build 8.4 gigawatts in an AI data center capacity, or 8.4 gigawatts of AI data center capacity by 2029. CNA's Olivia Mazuki tells us more.
22: From chip production to AI data centers, South Korea is expanding every stage of the AI ecosystem. Over the next 5 years, the government wants to double the production of DRAM, key component for AI computing. Meanwhile, Samsung Electronics and SK Hynix have big plans as well. They are set to build four new fabrication plants and expand their high-bandwidth memory packaging facilities. Billions more will go into developing high-generation memory technologies and building AI data centers over the next decade. The numbers are eye-catching. But the bigger story is what South Korea is trying to achieve. President Lee Jae-myung wants to turn today's AI boom into South Korea's long-term growth engine.
23: 청와대 안에 이 사업에 대한 직접 직할 담당관을 두고 이 3대 메가 프로젝트를 제가 직접 챙기고 신속하게 집행하도록 하겠습니다. 여기 모인 모두가 원팀이 돼서 대한민국의 새로운 대도약을 이끌어낼 수 있도록 건설적인 그리고 희망적인 발표와 토론이 기대됩니다.
22: The timing is significant because South Korea has become one of the biggest beneficiaries of global AI spending. Samsung and SK Hynix produce the advanced memory chips used in AI data centers around the world. Now that has fueled strong earnings and lifted the country's stock market. But it has also left South Korea more exposed if the pace of AI investment starts to slow. So what should investors be watching now? One strategist says the answer lies not just in South Korea, but with the world's biggest AI spenders.
0: You have to look at the customers of these semiconductor producers, hyperscalers and the LMM players. They're the ones that are buying their chips. If we see any signs of them possibly curbing their capex or even having some questions about the long-term business viability, then that's definitely a red flag. I guess the second part is that we have at the end of July, both Samsung and Hynix putting up their earnings. Micron just announced a few days ago with spectacular earnings. I guess the share price has already started to reflect those strong earnings coming up for Hynix and Samsung. They will have to beat that in order to have the next leg up. So there's two events we need to watch.
21: The equity benchmark in Seoul ending the day in the red after the announcements on AI spending. Samsung Electronics down by more than 4%. While SK Hynix managing to trim its losses, but still down 1.7% at the close. But gains in mainland China and in Hong Kong, where Tencent rallied after signing a long-term supply agreement worth $3 billion with Changxin Memory Technologies. The Chinese memory chipmaker leads China's strategic push to build a foothold in the global DRAM market. The Bank for International Settlements has issued fresh warnings over big tech's AI expenditure. That comes amid mounting concern about the scale and sustainability of borrowing that has fueled the current boom. Investment and projected productivity gains linked to AI have stimulated the global economy, with tech giants raising hundreds of billions of dollars to fund their plans for expansion. But the BIS has cautioned that if actual returns on investments fall short of these expectations, investors could quickly pull back from financing and turn the boom into a bust, which could destabilize the world's economy. We saw markets rattled by AI risks just last week, Wall Street closing in the red on Friday after tech sell-off triggered by Apple announcing price hikes over higher chip costs. Here in Asia, South Korea's KOSPI seeing price swings of up to 10% in just one day, as chip makers remain under pressure. The BIS, known as the Central Bank for Central Banks, has cautioned that pressures from rising public debt and inflation fueled by the Middle East crisis has added to market volatility. It's urging policymakers to act quickly and with discipline to mitigate the risk of economic instability. It's a manufacturing advantage long built on cost, but China recalibrating given widespread AI adoption and uncertainty in supply chain. CNA's Rekha Mateo reports from this year's International Supply Chain Expo in Beijing.
2: Walking around this year's new AI zone, one thing is hard to miss. Robots are everywhere. Some make coffee, others perform, keep people company, sort parcels, or even assist in hospitals. But beyond the robots themselves, companies here are racing to show how AI can be applied across real-world supply chain scenarios.
4: One example is Chinese firm iFlyTech, best known for its AI models and speech recognition technology. The company is looking to move beyond the screen and move artificial intelligence into the physical world.
9: 这样一款具身智能的机器人就是集数据的采集、训练、推理于一体的，它可以克服机器人训练的数据不足的问题。目前，这款机器器人已经应用在了像物流、像智能制造这样一些场景里面。
4: The goal isn't simply smarter robots, it's smarter supply chains. Across the exhibition hall, companies are showing what that looks like in practice.
2: Take this robot, for example. It can recognize the unique features of different products, such as their color or size, based on how it's programmed and sort them accordingly. Now I've asked it to identify only the yellow cube. And there you go.
4: The robotic arm can move at speeds of up to 1.5 meters per second. Now that's faster than a human worker. For the company, it also means operations can continue around the clock.
13: As companies automate more of their operations, AI is increasingly connecting every stage of the supply chain.
3: 让我们的这个整个的供应链更加的这种可以前瞻性的预判，而不是说原来的这种，比如说既定的这种锁死的这种供应链。我觉得这个是供应链的柔性和供应链的这种这个弹性会非常的提升。
13: But building smarter supply chains isn't just about adopting AI. Companies are also rethinking where they manufacture and operate. Rather than relying on exports alone, many are also expanding their overseas footprint. The company behind this AI-powered sorting system for products like pistachios has plans to expand from its current 9 overseas offices to 20 in the near future.
3: 我们现在在五大洲都是由我们的子公司，欧洲有我们的西班牙公司，以及澳洲有我们的澳大利亚公司。我们的本土化代表着我们的地缘政治的这种风险在不断的降低。
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5: 后续是不是可以跟中国的这些总代，然后我在下游的话，然后去承接一部分，然后去链接到中小企业。我在找潜在的商机，就是看怎么样的应用场景，也兼做投资。
13: Analysts say that's part of a broader shift in how companies compete.
3: 未来的话，我们讲这个成本优势只是其中的一个环节。那么更多的话，就是我们讲到一个是我们供应链这种生态的能力，生态的协同，就是它的第一个安全韧性要可控，是吧？这个供应链一定要有稳健。
13: As global supply chains become more fragmented, companies are increasingly betting that their next competitive edge will come not just from making products more cheaply, but from moving them more intelligently. Rebecca Mateo, CNA, Beijing.
21: Here in Singapore, professionals in the healthcare innovation sector will get more support to create new firms to compete on the global stage. New venture building platform will boost the creation and growth of healthcare startups that show potential. These include those in medtech, biotech and health tech sectors.
6: We are strengthening access to capital and venture building talent as innovation requires these to sustain the long journey of clinical trials and regulatory approvals to reach market. Founders will also need experienced mentors and global networks to help them scale.
21: Dr. Tan Seeling says there is more demand for innovative medical technologies. That's because healthcare systems are facing greater pressures, such as aging populations. The Sante XL Singapore platform will provide venture creation, mentorship, and access to global networks. Indonesia is capping the price of liquefied natural gas for industrial users to help businesses cope with rising costs. Prices will be cut to $13 per million British thermal units from more than $20 from today. All coming as declining piped gas supplies in Western Java have forced industries to rely on more expensive imports. The cost difference will be shared by gas producers, the state utility and the government. China's planning to launch its first sulfur futures contracts to help companies manage price volatility and strengthen influence in the global trade. Contracts will be listed on the Dalian Commodity Exchange as early as the fourth quarter. Sulfur is widely used in fertilizer production, copper mining and nickel refining. Prices have surged in recent months, driven by supply disruptions linked to the Iran conflict, before easing as shipments resumed through the Strait of Hormuz. And still ahead on this bulletin, Australia locks in a landmark security deal with Vanuatu aimed at curbing foreign influence in the region. What's behind the enduring popularity of Bangkok's governor after he secures yet another commanding mandate?

0: Saturday on Japan Hour. Let's head to paradise, the Miyako Islands, where life is sweet and soft. With friends and family. That you never want to leave. Japan Hour, Saturday on CNA.
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1: Top stories: conflicting signals over the next round of U.S.-Iran talks. Tehran denies any negotiations this week, even as the U.S. president says officials will meet in Doha tomorrow. Senior EU and Chinese officials to meet in Brussels as both sides seek to prevent further deterioration in their ties over trade amid disputes over market access and critical minerals. China expands export controls on so-called dual-use items against more Japanese entities, drawing protest from Tokyo. Australia has introduced new laws to strengthen enforcement of its social media ban for the under-16s, giving power to its internet regulator to pursue tech giants in court for failing to comply. This comes as evidence suggests children are still able to access those platforms 6 months after restrictions took effect. Roger Maynard filed this report for CNA.
2: This is another major step in the Australian government's battle to force big tech companies to do more to ensure under-16s can't access social media platforms like TikTok, Instagram and YouTube. Since the government introduced tough new laws last December by threatening to impose fines of up to $50 million Australian dollars on these platforms, which don't crack down on young people trying to access their sites, it's clear the policy isn't working as well as it should. Prime Minister Anthony Albanese admitted as such when he said too many children were still getting around the ban and the tech giants were not doing enough to comply with the law.
3: So we're calling time on the social media companies today and doubling down on the changes that we have made and that we're prepared to make. Today we'll introduce legislation this afternoon that goes further to ensure social media companies are doing everything within their power to stop children under 16 being on their platforms. We're doubling the fines. We're giving the eSafety Commissioner world-leading powers to compel them to comply. This is the right thing to do.
2: Maximum fines will rise to almost $100 million Australian dollars. Social media companies will have to demonstrate what they're doing to stop under-16s from getting and having accounts. And they'll be forced to provide documentation to prove they are doing everything in their power to stop under-16s from accessing these platforms. In truth, Australia's social media ban has not been easy to enforce. 6 months after it was introduced, many young people continue to evade the age checks imposed by the likes of TikTok, Snapchat and YouTube. While the exact figures are difficult to confirm, it's estimated that 70% of Aussie kids under the age of 16 are openly flouting the legislation. Initially, 4.7 million under-16s in Australia had their accounts locked or deactivated by the big tech companies. But so far, no platform has been fined.
4: My message to big tech is this: we are not stopping. Every effort you make to frustrate these laws will be met with our efforts to make these laws work. Today, we are giving the eSafety Commissioner more robust powers to investigate your conduct, and we are ramping up fines to $99 million. If the eSafety Commissioner finds companies are not doing everything they can to comply, they will face the full force of the law.
2: At least a dozen other countries are watching the success or failure of this crackdown with interest. Conscious of the damaging impact of social media on many young lives, they're keen to follow Australia's example. But given the technical savvy of most under-16s, the battle ahead clearly won't be easy. Roger Maynard, CNA, Sydney.
1: Australia and Vanuatu have signed an economic and security agreement that bars any foreign military base from being established in the Pacific nation. Prime Ministers Anthony Albanese and Jotham Napat signed the Nakamal Agreement in Canberra after months of negotiations. Under this deal, Vanuatu will consult Australia on third-party involvement in critical infrastructure and prioritise policing cooperation with members of the Pacific Islands Forum. The agreement also includes economic support, although financial details have yet to be disclosed.
3: We respect the right of all nations to make sovereign decisions about their engagement with other countries. But what this does do is to provide certainty for Australia that there will be no foreign military base.
1: Canberra has previously committed $500 million Australian dollars over 10 years under this partnership. The agreement was originally due to be signed last September, but was delayed after Vanuatu raised concerns that it could limit its ability to seek infrastructure funding from other countries. China, as one example, is Vanuatu's largest external creditor, with state banks in China providing extensive loans precisely for infrastructure. Beijing has accused Canberra of playing geopolitical games, saying the agreement should not come at the expense of broader regional cooperation. Vietnam has unveiled a 100-year vision and master plan for Hanoi as it steps up efforts to attract investment and deepen partnerships with the private sector. The $2.5 trillion blueprint covers major infrastructure and transport projects, while also investing in healthcare, elder care and smart technologies to support the capital's long-term growth. Leong Wai Kit with this report.
5: If a picture paints 1,000 words, then this performance is telling the story of the future. The future of Hanoi over the next 100 years. This opening act set the stage for the city's futuristic vision at an event aimed at attracting investments. Potential investors can also tap on a newly launched digital platform where they can access and visualize data such as the city's maps. The ultimate vision: Hanoi will better manage urban density, land use and infrastructure with a long-term population target of no more than 20 million people. That would be almost double the city's current population. To tackle congestion, the authorities plan to expand connectivity, including introducing air taxis. The authorities will also work with surrounding provinces, which will focus on areas like developing healthcare hubs, integrated industrial services, and commercial urban clusters. The 100-year plan will be rolled out in phases. Science and technology, together with digital transformation, will be key drivers, while investors' expertise will also play a role.
6: Đầu tư góc độ doanh nghiệp thì nếu chúng ta xác định công nghiệp AI bán dẫn hay là đổi mới sáng tạo là động lực tăng trưởng mới thì chúng tôi nhận thấy là câu chuyện về hạ tầng không khác gì câu chuyện về đường cao tốc 20 năm về trước, thì hạ tầng luôn sẽ phải đi trước. 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
5: To prepare for these ambitious plans, President Tô Lâm has pushed to slash red tape, making it easier for global firms to invest. The government is also prioritizing infrastructure developments to ensure the city's master plan can be achieved.
7: Thứ nhất là về vấn đề về các hệ thống quy hoạch hạ tầng kỹ thuật. 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
5: To fund Hanoi's 100-year vision and its master plan, the government is planning to beef up investments as well as public-private partnerships. In the short run, the government has set aside an annual growth target of at least 10%. By 2045, Vietnam aims to be a high-income country. And in about 40 years' time, that's 2065, Hanoi aims to be among the top global cities and also top 10 happiest capital cities in the world. Leong Wai Kit, CNA, Hanoi.
1: Bangkok Governor Chatchat Sittipan is said to be re-elected into office after Sunday's local elections. The 60-year-old independent candidate secured the most votes by a large margin, extending his tenure as the leader of Thailand's capital, the only province-level administration for which residents are able to directly elect their own governor. CNN's Saksit Sarsambat looks at why Bangkok's governor remains so popular.
8: It's another big leap for Chatchat Sittipan, the incumbent governor of Bangkok. And he's going to remain the city's top official for the next 4 years. It wasn't even close. Sunday's gubernatorial elections here in Bangkok were lacking any real surprises, with the only question left not if Chatchat Sittipan will win it, but by how much. And he won by a huge margin, a whopping 67% or 1.4 million votes. That surpasses his own record from 4 years ago. No one in Bangkok history ever got this many votes. However, the turnout stood at just 49%, the lowest since 2009. In his victory speech, Mr. Chatchat acknowledged the next 4 years could be just as challenging, if not more difficult, than the last 4 years. Over the past 4 years, voters entrusted Mr. Chatchat with tackling a long list of problems in this mega city, from Bangkok's notorious traffic jams and recurring floods to everyday urban issues like waste management and road repairs. But instead of promising mega projects, Governor Chatchat focused on the deceptively small things. He introduced a web-based platform where residents can report and track complaints, from pothole repairs to footpath obstacles, turning accountability into action and helping to build public trust. The 60-year-old is also a visible governor, whether jogging in the morning, cycling to work, or responding to major incidents such as last year's earthquake. He has often appeared on the ground early and taken a hands-on approach. Yet Mr. Chatchat rarely boasts about his achievements. He portrays himself as a pragmatic project manager rather than a politician. After all, there were no campaign posters of him during this election cycle, his team choosing to let the record speak for itself. But many issues here in Bangkok cannot be solved by the governor alone. Thailand remains a highly centralized country, with responsibilities often overlapping between the Bangkok administration and national ministries. The sprawling mass transit networks belongs to different stakeholders, tackling air pollution goes beyond city limits, and public utilities such as water and electricity remain under national control. Despite these limitations, voters in Bangkok have rewarded Chatchat's efforts from the past 4 years with another four-year term. It reflects the capital's unique political landscape compared to the rest of the country, where voters can vote their own province-level leader. Saksit Sayasombat, CNA Bangkok.
1: And still ahead on Asia Tonight, why South Korea's early exit from the FIFA World Cup has ignited debate at home, including a scathing response from the president.

0: AI at work, career boost or threat?
1: It takes down the walls, like the barrier to entry became a lot lower.
2: 这边就感觉随时可能会被替代掉，因为大家这个一学就会嘛，所以压力还是有点大。
3: Plus, the skills that matter most in an AI world.
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8: He don't want to see anybody. He's afraid to go out.
9: Across Singapore, a growing number of youth are isolating themselves. 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
10: It is really very heart-aching that a child stays inside a room, not talking to him.
11: We went to see the psychiatrist. The psychiatrist said, there's nothing else we can do for your son.
12: Since November 2023, he has locked himself up.
9: What made them withdraw from the world? And what will it take to bring them back?
13: What I want to do is be able to go out alone instead of having companies, taking the train and buses alone. But I do not know how I can overcome that fear yet.
14: One day, I'll be able to open the door with my heart.
9: Shut down. On demand.at cna.asia.

0: South Korea's president has called for an investigation into the sports ministry after the national team's exit from the FIFA World Cup. The Taeguk Warriors could not make the knockouts, losing 1-0 in back-to-back matches against co-host Mexico and South Africa, finishing outside the eight best third-place teams advancing to the round of 32. Lee Jae-myung apologizing for what he called an unacceptable outcome, putting the blame on incompetence in leadership and a failure in organization and personnel. Head coach Hong Myung-bo has since resigned. And Grace Shin joins us now in the studio. Grace, we all want our team to win, but why so angry?
1: So a lot of people in South Korea are very angry because this was considered an opportunity wasted with a so-called dream squad with star players playing in elite European leagues like Son Heung-min, Lee Kang-in, Kim Min-jae, all being part of this national team in the World Cup. But to be eliminated during the group stage, even with a much wider safety net, definitely enraged a lot of South Koreans. But it also became an opportunity for many critics to shed light how that the World Cup exit has become the final piece of evidence that reinforced long-standing concerns about how the Korea Football Association, or KFA, has been governed. That's why, as you reported, the Ministry of Culture, Sports and Tourism says it will investigate possible failures in leadership, management and even misconduct. And President Lee Jae-myung weighed in, saying this is what happens when incompetence is shown in leadership positions. And note how he's criticizing the KFA here. He's not talking about football tactics, but he's talking about how leaders are appointed and whether institutions are being run properly. So the question in South Korea right now isn't why exactly did the team lose? It's more of who built the system and produced this result.
0: All right. To answer that question, they're going to have to look very deeply at who built that system. But we've already seen one person take the rep for this exit in the World Cup. Who might that be?
1: Exactly. Fingers are being pointed to the ex-coach now. That's Hong Myung-bo. Because Hong isn't just another coach for your background knowledge. He's one of the biggest names in Korean football history. He actually rose to stardom as he captained South Korea during its historic run to the 2002 World Cup. And the 2002 World Cup semifinals remains a very special place in many South Koreans' heart because it really put football on the global grid and demonstrated that South Korea has potential. But the reason why many people are pointing fingers against Hong Myung-bo is for two reasons. Number one is whether his qualifications met with his appointment in 2024. It was very controversial from the beginning because in 2014, Hong Myung-bo also was the coach of the national team, but he failed to bring them to win any single match. And complaints were filed to the police in 2024, and nearly 2 years later, the investigation is still ongoing. But an administrative court had found that procedural flaws were definitely evident in Hong's appointment. But police have yet to determine whether any criminal offenses were committed. So whether he was qualified for this appointment is one reason. But another reason is because many football fans and critics are looking at his outdated strategies and whether Hong Myung-bo really brought up his A game as much as the players did. In this World Cup, it was considered South Korea's strongest squad in years, as I mentioned. And many analysts thought that South Korea had one of its most favorable World Cup group in years. But when Hong Myung-bo decided to bench captain Son Heung-min on the bench at kickoff, especially against the match with South Africa, which is much lower in rankings when it comes to FIFA, many were surprised and many thought that Hong Myung-bo should have changed his strategies. He should have given more pats on the backs to the players. And especially today, yesterday, when he decided to resign, he never took accountability as to what mistakes were making, which really enraged the public. And you can see the public outrage in forms of online memes and AI-generated videos. There's also photos of signs that business owners hung up on their wall, on the doors of their wall, saying Hong Myung-bo is not allowed to enter the premises, showing their anger. And it has actually pushed the police to decide to deploy more than 100 officers at Incheon Airport when Hong Myung-bo will return to Seoul, because there's online death threats going on and authorities warning of possible confrontations.
0: So it's become much more than football. We heard the president himself refer to the amount of money that has been spent on football in South Korea, and therefore the need for accountability by the government for taxpayer money.
1: Exactly. So the president also noted that institutional responsibility is definitely needed. For years now, the KFA has been in the spotlight for having an unfair electoral college, and they needed reform. So because football takes up such a unique place in South Koreans' heart ever since the 2002 World Cup semifinals when they entered, It really is a cultural significance winning the World Cup. It's a very rare time in South Korea when people gather on the streets together, regardless of political color or any gender issues that may come, and they're all together. It really symbolizes unity. So fans, of course, are disappointed. But then the fact that the World Cup, when it was a golden opportunity, was lost, that brought another level of rage. And as you mentioned, institutional responsibility was yet again emphasized because South Korean players have demonstrated that they are ready to play on the international field. Now it's the matter of good infrastructure backing them up. And also mentioned, the KFA isn't simply a private football organization. Its 2026 budget includes roughly $16 million, which in public funding through the National Sports Promotion Fund and Sports Toto, which is why this has strengthened the government's argument that an organization receiving public money should definitely be held accountable. And much of the criticism is not only towards Hong Myung-bo, it's also against the KFA president, Chung Mong-gyu, who has led the association for more than a decade, which is unheard of. So we're now hearing more criticism and calls for reform when it comes to who is actually making these decisions. It's become a debate about meritocracy. And we have to note that the World Cup didn't create this crisis. It actually validated it because it's now pointing fingers as to whether South Korea's football leaders have been making the right decision so far.
0: As President Lee Jae-myung mentioned, when favoritism and cronyism take precedence over competence. Thanks so much for explaining all that to us. Grace Shin on the reactions, the angry reactions of South Korea to its early exit from the World Cup. That's Asia Tonight. Headlines anytime at cna.asia. We're on Facebook and YouTube. And if you're watching in Singapore, stay on for highlights from the first ever round of 32 matches at the FIFA World Cup. Good night.

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9: Across Asia, the demand for power is rising fast. 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
10: Peran panas bumi di Indonesia dalam rangka pelaksanaan transisi energi itu sangat penting.
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9: As countries push forward, communities are weighing the costs to livelihoods, to environments, and to the future. Power to the People, also available on demand at cna.asia.
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0: From life behind bars to life behind the stove.
4: I'm willing to teach everything.
0: Former offenders step into the demanding world of veteran hawkers, taking on its challenges for a chance to prove that their past does not determine their future.
4: The deal breaker for me is if they go back into their old ways.
0: As the world's demand for clean energy continues to grow, is nuclear power the answer? Unpack the complexities of science, politics and innovation as we explore the role nuclear energy could play in building a cleaner, greener future.
5: What lies beneath the ground here is in high demand, and countries around the world want a piece of it.
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1: 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Aziza set up Cikemam to create jobs and promote the unique foods of her hometown. Cikemam is inspired from a regional phrase meaning let's eat. Cikemam's flagship product, Baso Aci, is Aziza's take on a local favorite.
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1: Almost 70% of Indonesia's population are of working age. And while the country's unemployment rate has been declining, over 50% of youth in rural areas are employed, nearly 10% higher than the urban areas. Tarpen is known for its rolling hills and swathes of rice fields. More recently, it's gained recognition for a 21st century profession that's becoming popular amongst its residents.
5: Baik teman-teman semuanya ya, yang hadir di dalam ruangan ini kurang lebih hampir 50 orang. 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
6: Aceh.
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6: Kurang lebih sehari.
1: Imam Janwa teaches people how to become content creators. His classes attract students far and wide to his small village. Imam is one of Indonesia's most successful YouTubers.
5: Yang usianya yang paling tua di sini siapa? 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
7: 65 tahun.
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8: Nah, saya memberikan tutorial atau tips yaitu dengan cara yang mudah dan juga murah, 0 rupiah, yaitu menggunakan dari herbal ya, yaitu.
1: It was in 2017 when Imam became a YouTuber. Since then, he's posted a broad range of content from prayer guides to health tips.
8: Kenapa saya memilih YouTube? 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
6: Social media and the digital economy have opened up new possibilities for rural Indonesia. People like Imam have tapped on those opportunities to improve their standards of living. And Imam is dreaming big.
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7: Malaysia is drawing billions into the infrastructure behind AI.
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5: 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One big dream. 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
14: 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It's a community of animation studios and artists formed to foster collaboration and support.
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14: 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Among them are strategic village projects, including those promoting the adoption of digital technology and community-based enterprises. The projects have succeeded in enticing more youth to remain in the hinterlands. It's also created opportunities for budding businesses. Almost a quarter of employed youth in rural areas are entrepreneurs.
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3: 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Because you know how we're eating in front of our computers all the time, right? 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
3: Okay, Lai Ga Ying. Right, okay, we got that pronunciation.
1: Two and move camera, go music. And
0: is East Asia
1: up
0: tonight?
1: Q.
5: Good evening, I'm Atelier Edwards. Tonight's top stories from East Asia. In a candid one-on-one with CNA, NVIDIA boss Jensen Huang.
6: Action.
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9: Tapen Bondowoso's YouTube master, Imam Janwar, has mentored many young content creators. One of them is 28-year-old Noval Tupal, who grew up with Imam.
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9: 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Imam and his class have come to observe.
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9: Noval became a YouTuber in 2019 and has had a meteoric career in content creation ever since. The former motorcycle dealer, who once attempted to enter local politics, had finally found his calling.
7: Waktu pas saya gagal calon anggota legislatif 2019 DPRD Bondowoso, di situ saya langsung terjun ke dunia YouTube. 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
14: 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Yang.
9: Noval's first YouTube upload hit more than 1.3 million views and his channel now has over 2 million subscribers.
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9: 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Youths like Novel have created a comfortable life for themselves as content creators.
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9: 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An animation and film factory has been set up within a special economic zone, housing around 20 studios and 500 creators, making it the largest animation and film center in Indonesia. The Animation and Film Factory provides training and apprenticeship programs to local vocational schools.
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29: 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Beliin.
30: Oke, gampang.
9: Hallyu, also known as the Korean Wave, is huge in Indonesia. Snack food manufacturer Aziza taps on its popularity to grow her market in the small town of Cimahi.
31: Waktu itu lagi rame-ramean drama Korea, jadi orang-orang tuh apa ya lagi makan apa ya, lagi nonton film Korea gitu, jadi kayak pingin sambil makan apa ya, sambil ngemil apa gitu. 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
9: 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The poverty rate in villages is now below 13%. Down by almost 2% from 2015.
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9: Indonesia's youth are seizing new opportunities, building brighter futures, and fostering a sense of pride in their hometowns. This could be the dawn of a new era for Indonesia as the move to transform its rural heartlands gains momentum. Who says you can't make it big in a small town?

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1: Do you know there's a river in here?
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3: Yes.
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0: 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This July, when tradition meets transformation, new possibilities take shape. Embark on a slow simmer journey into the heart of Singapore's hawker culture.
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0: Where generations of heritage, craftsmanship and flavour are reimagined for a new era.
2: We should be in your bucket list.
0: From life behind bars to life behind the stove.
2: I'm willing to pitch everything.
0: Former offenders step into the demanding world of veteran hawkers, taking on its challenges for a chance to prove that their past does not determine their future.
2: The deal breaker for me is if they go back into their old ways.
0: As the world's demand for clean energy continues to grow, is nuclear power the answer? Unpack the complexities of science, politics and innovation as we explore the role nuclear energy could play in building a cleaner, greener future.
3: What lies beneath the ground here is in high demand, and countries around the world want a piece of it.
0: This July on CNA.

0: This is Singapore Tonight.
1: Good evening, I'm Angela Lim. In tonight's top stories, the Health Ministry will revoke LC Nursing Home's license over serious compliance lapses. An interim care team is now managing residents. Two people were taken to hospital after an ammonia leak forced evacuations at a Jurong ice factory. And thousands more healthcare professionals will receive community care training over the next 3 years under an expanded academy. And authorities are planning for more bicycle parking spaces to reduce pavement clutter and tackle indiscriminate parking at transport nodes. Plus, a survey finds more than 6 in 10 young adults are coping with family responsibilities that will affect their ability to prepare financially for their own future.

0: The Health Ministry will revoke the license of LC Nursing Home in Siglap after it found serious and systemic lapses in care and safety. These include failures in wound care, medication management, and infection prevention and control. Until 23rd November, when the revocation takes effect, an interim care team from Vanguard Healthcare will care for the residents. And for more on the situation, we have our reporter Noah Kong outside the home in Siglap. Now, Noah, what is going on where you are at the home?
1: Yes, Angela. So when we got here at about 7:45 PM, most lights were actually still on in the nursing home and no family members have shown up since. So staff from Vanguard Healthcare were standing watch at the gate. And in fact, they actually still are sitting inside the gate. So about a dozen of them and five ladies in nurse scrubs have walked out of the home since then, but all have declined to speak with us. So LC Nursing Home was founded about 30 years ago here in Siglap. They aim to give round-the-clock care for seniors and even those with complex cases. But now the Health Ministry is revoking their license and 78 residents must find new homes. So MOH said they had already found issues when checks began last November. And in June, LC Nursing Home said that they would take action to address these findings. But the problem, MOH says, and I will quote this directly, is that the plan provided by LC Nursing Home was very brief, without clear milestones set, and did not provide sufficient assurance. Now, CNA understands that families were informed about this around mid last week. Authorities have begun the arrangements for residents to find places in other homes. Now, according to a letter we saw that was sent to residents' families, the home said that the fees at most other homes are likely to be higher than an LC, but still they were helped to find suitable alternative homes. But the letter makes no mention of the care and safety lapses.
0: Now, Noah, we know another nursing home was also very recently ordered to close. Can you tell us more?
1: Yes, Angela. So just 2 weeks ago, MOH announced that Windsor Convalescent Home's license will be revoked. Now, for them, the problem was lapses in resident safety, clinical and nursing care, and infection control practices. Now, we can see similarities here. Issues with resident care, medication management, and infection control. And they must also stop providing services by end October for Windsor, around the same time as LC Nursing Home. So for now, Vanguard Healthcare is overseeing the care for residents in both homes. And the latest we have found out from them is that the transfer of 25 residents is underway and some have already been matched to other homes. Back to you at the studio.
0: Noah, thank you for bringing us the latest. That was our reporter, Noah Kong, live on the scene. And two people were sent to hospital after ammonia was detected within an ice manufacturing company at Fishery Port Road in Jurong. The Singapore Civil Defence Force says the leak has been traced to a pipe and supply has been cut off. The incident occurred in the morning, but by late afternoon, people were allowed back into the building. Natalie Ong with more.
2: The main affected building is compound number 11, Fishery Port Road, which is occupied by JM Ice. In the past 3 hours that I've been in the vicinity, I've seen at least 7 SCDF vehicles comprising at least 2 hazmat trucks and over 20 personnel on the ground carrying out operations.
3: Initially, when I arrived, a police cordon meant that I was stationed about 120 metres away from the affected building. Occasionally, vehicles were seen to be let in and out. Ammonia was detected within the compound. The incident was reported to the SCDF at around 11:45 AM. Workers of JMIs who were present said they had been asked by the police to evacuate around that time. As a safety precaution, neighbouring units number 9 and 15 have been evacuated as well. Many of these units are food and cold storage businesses. I also spoke to some workers of the ice company who were making their way to the office, who said it was the first time something like that had happened at the workplace.
4: Because my colleague, all the vehicle parked there, I saw them. Before coming here, they let me know already. They are parking there, not allowed to go in. Here, never, inside never happened anything, because it's all totally safe.
5: 因为我们从外面送货刚回来嘛，老板娘这边等，还不太清楚我们。
3: At 4:30 PM, staff including those of compound number 11 were allowed back into the cordoned off area, but not into the building. Only staff of compound 15 were allowed back into theirs. Half an hour later, all the staff of all three compounds were allowed back to their buildings. The SCDF left not too long after.
0: Now, ammonia is commonly used in refrigeration and fertilizer production. It's also one of the most produced chemicals in the world. But just how dangerous can exposure be to the human body? Well, small amounts of ammonia are naturally present in the environment and are not generally harmful to people. The risk comes when exposed to high concentrations, which can irritate the skin, eyes, throat, and lungs. Symptoms may include coughing, vomiting, and skin blisters. And in more severe cases, it can lead to breathing difficulties, blindness, and even death. Now, there were previously three incidents of an ammonia leak that also took place in the western part of Singapore before today. A 2018 incident at a food factory building saw four people hospitalized and around 100 workers evacuated. In 2009, operations were halted at a pork factory in Buroh Lane after an accidental ammonia leak. In other news, an expanded training institute run by St. Luke's Eldercare will equip more than 3,000 professionals with community care skills in the next 3 years. The academy aims to upskill existing workers while also creating more pathways for students and mid-career switchers to join the sector. Chloe Teo reports.
5: At just 22 years old, Naufal Rosli believes he has already found his calling. What began as a polytechnic internship at St. Luke's Eldercare, or SLEC, has blossomed into a full-time career supporting seniors at one of its active aging centres.
6: I realise that every senior is unique. They have different needs, different interests, and the different things that they want to do. So we have to plan for programs that are catered, are tailored to their interests and their needs. And that's the reason why I think I appreciate working in the AAC, because I can use my creativity and explore various kind of programs to plan for the seniors.
5: Naufal's journey is one that SLEC hopes to see more of. As Singapore's population ages, the organisation has expanded its training efforts with a dedicated facility at the Devan Nair Institute for Employment and Employability. It offers some 40 courses ranging from rehabilitation to palliative care for healthcare professionals as well as caregivers and volunteers. A key focus is on workplace-based learning. One such programme on dementia care combines 3 days of classroom lessons with 6 months of supervised on-the-job training. It is set to be rolled out across all SLEC centres and residences over the next 3 years.
7: Quality care is ultimately delivered by people who bring compassion, empathy, and a strong sense of purpose to their work. And that matters to their clients and their clients' family. And importantly, early exposure can help young people better understand the realities of aging and appreciate the meaningful role that healthcare workers play in supporting seniors and their families.
5: The Academy is also investing in tomorrow's workforce. Later this year, it will open a senior care centre at Temasek Polytechnic, which will double as a learning lab for future care professionals.
0: Authorities are looking to expand bicycle parking spaces at transport nodes, including working with nearby buildings and developments to identify alternatives. It's among efforts to address bicycles that block walkways and MRT station entrances. Since 2023, the Land Transport Authority has issued more than 30,000 notices for users to move their bicycles and other mobility devices. Over 400 have also been removed. Charlotte Lim with more.
8: A message that's impossible to miss, yet right beneath it, bicycles line the path where they are not allowed to be. Residents near Sembawang MRT station say the situation has worsened.
9: Over the years at the start, it was a bit more clearer, but now it has gotten a bit more congested. And sometimes during peak hours, like after work hours around 6 p.m, it gets a bit crowded and difficult to walk.
10: 之前有一段时期，他们放的这个banner的时候就 好一点，然后后来又再来了。有些有时他们 park 的更大辆的在这边顶着整个整条路。

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1: 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It could be in future we can have certain app to tell people where are the nearby parking spaces. So people know where they are able to park.
2: LTA says it is exploring ways to optimize the space available to create more parking for bicycles. It will also continue ensuring key transport nodes are designed to support cyclists' needs.
3: And still to come, as Singaporeans live longer, younger adults face growing financial strain from caregiving costs. We'll speak to an expert for insights. 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The details when we come back.
4: On the next stage of First, how football fever is boosting businesses in Indonesia. 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
5: AI at work, career boost or threat?
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7: 这边就感觉随时可能会被替代掉，因为大家这个一学就会嘛，所以压力还是有点大。
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10: AI is changing the rules of business. The question is, who is keeping up? And what does it take to make it work? Shaping Tomorrow, an AI story.

0: CNA wins big at the New York Festivals 2026 with an outstanding haul of 16 awards, including 11 gold, 2 silver and 3 bronze. 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CNA, understand Asia.
1: He don't want to see anybody. 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
2: Shut Down. On demand at cna.asia.
8: Welcome back. Over 6 in 10 younger adults in Singapore feel that family responsibilities are impacting their long-term financial readiness. As life expectancy rises to nearly 84 years old, there's added pressure to support loved ones for longer. The latest Asia Care survey by global investment group Manulife included over 1,000 people in Singapore. Now, younger people aged 18 to 24 were the most burdened, with over 8 in 10 worried for their long-term financial readiness. 3

0: in four people aged 25 to 34 also feel family responsibilities are taking a toll. For instance, those aged 35 and below give around 40% of their income to family members. Manulife says this can affect personal finances for future needs. More than 70% of younger adults aged up to 24 say they have delayed seeking medical care due to caregiving responsibilities. That's even though nearly 90% recognize that proactive health management is important in preparing for older age. Now, beyond individual health and wellness, some 9 in 10 of Singapore adults desire self-sufficiency and financial independence. Over 4 in 10 value privacy and dignity, making their own decisions and having the freedom to travel and access quality care. Over half worry about having insufficient savings and investments to reach financial independence later in life. And another 4 in 10 feel the lack of a stable income stream. And nearly 8 in 10 worry about running out of money before the end of their lives. Yet, researchers have found gaps between intention and action. Around 80% of respondents are still relying on personal savings to fund retirement and care needs, which experts say may not be enough to support longer lifespans, as savings do not provide a steady income stream over time.
1: Commitments like caring for their family, elderly parents, especially when we are moving into an aged society, right? Holding this tension with regards to whether to have a bigger family or not, having more kids, right? So these are the current immediate tensions that we hold amidst juggling our job, right? And also we have this backdrop of, you know, what is AI going to do to our jobs? And it affects people's mindsets with regards to how they can adjust currently for future.
0: And for deeper insights into the topic, we speak with Professor Sumit Agarwal, who is a distinguished professor of finance at the NUS Business School. Professor, great to have you with us. Now, from a research perspective, what is the single most important takeaway from this survey for understanding household financial behavior in Singapore?
2: So to me, the biggest takeaway is that financial resilience is driven much more by behavior than by income alone. Over the years, I've studied this behavior and I found that consistently households facing very similar financial circumstances often make very different financial decisions. And those decisions compound over time. Give you an example. When we make small choices around borrowing, refinancing your mortgage, savings, or even investing, they typically have very long-term consequences. So financial well-being is not just one big decision that you make, but it's built on these thousands of decisions that you make consistently and regularly getting it right. Even though Singapore has relatively high income and has a very strong retirement system, but ultimately financial resilience to me comes down to discipline of financial behavior.
0: Now, I want to get a bit more into the alignment of all of this. Do these findings then align with what research shows about Singapore households? Or do you think there's still a gap between the perception and the actual financial resilience?
2: I think there remains an important gap between this perception and what you think about is what is reality. Households often feel financially constrained, even though they have objectively made very big financial improvements. That's because people don't just look at themselves. They compare themselves to others. And as a result, they may feel I'm being left behind. Households tend to focus very heavily on housing wealth. But housing wealth doesn't mean you have financial flexibility. For example, I could be living in a very big house, but I could be constrained because I just overconsumed housing. So I could be hand to mouth. And I think this is what creates problems. We may have strong balance sheets, but we just don't make very good financial decisions.
0: And speaking of those problems, which finding then in this survey raises the biggest concern for you? And what risks do you think households here might be underestimating at this point?
2: Yeah. So to me, I mean, the under-preparation for these low-probability, high-impact events that people just don't forecast. Think about a lot of research has shown that households respond to financial shocks, but they respond for immediate shocks. But behavioral research has shown that they focus on these problems today and they don't think of the longer problems. Think about inflation, healthcare costs, longer retirement, or career disruptions, those manifest over time. So the survey also reminds us that they are not resilient to some of these long-term shocks that can happen to them.
0: Well, talking about long-term shocks, how much of these financial issues is cyclical, would you say? For example, like inflation or cost pressures, versus more structural issues like aging, income growth, or even financial habits?
2: So you're right. I think recently what we have seen that inflation has played a bigger role in financial decision making, and it has stretched the balance sheet of consumers. But I think there is more structural problems. My own research on household market and household finance, we have kind of looked at what are the consequences of, say, buying a house, taking out a mortgage, or investing for retirement. These are very long-term decisions. And when you start getting these decisions wrong, for example, research has shown that people tend to buy one extra bedroom when they're buying housing. And that extra bedroom then effectively can cause you lifetime income, because now you're paying a mortgage for that one extra bedroom, or higher interest rate on that bedroom, as opposed to you could then have used that money for traveling or for medical needs or retirement needs, and you give up all of those.
0: So all of this does sound quite intuitive, but why do you think this research, what does it tell us about why people don't act on what they already know? For example, we all know we have to save, we all know we have to prepare early, but what's stopping this from happening?
2: I mean, look, people know what they should do. They know they should save, they should invest early, and also avoid unnecessary debt. But I don't think it's the problem is about knowing, it's this behavior. Many studies have shown that households respond very strongly to incentives, default options, and choosing financial decisions very early on. But what is wrong is that most of us just don't think about these long-term decisions because we have immediate needs, okay? So the way we can think about is we can create automatic saving accounts like CPF contributions, a regular retirement planning, and simple financial products that can essentially allow people to make decisions without getting, but finance is complicated. So if we make these products very simple, I think we'll help consumers make better financial decisions.
0: Professor, thank you so much for your insights. That was a Professor Sumit Agarwal from the NUS Business School. In other news, healthcare innovators will get more support to take promising startups to the global stage. A new platform will help grow ventures in medtech, biotech, and health tech sectors.
3: We are strengthening access to capital and venture building talent, as innovation requires these to sustain the long journey of clinical trials and regulatory approvals to reach market. Founders will also need experienced mentors and global networks to help them scale.
0: Speaking at the platform's launch, Dr. Tan says there is more demand for innovative medical technologies. That's because healthcare systems are facing greater pressures, like aging populations. The Sante Excel Singapore platform aims to create 4 companies in 3 years. 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
4: The Sante Excel program is a pivotal opportunity for Raspberry, specifically when we're looking at scaling up in the US. Largely, the program plays an important role in fundraising, talent acquisition, as well as to further hone our US business strategy. 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
0: In other news, Singapore's first dedicated residential facility for bus captains opened today. The move aims to give them more time to rest and connect with colleagues. Located beside Sengkang West Bus Depot, it will house bus captains from China. 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Each apartment comes with a shared dining area, kitchen, and laundry facilities. About 1/5 of the transport operators' bus captains are from China. Nearly 200 of them, all of whom work at the depot, are already calling this facility home.
5: 我之前住在后港的政府组屋，说从早上起床准备到来上班，我们公司有专车接送，差不多40分钟左右就到了。说现在住在这个新的宿舍，我们准备只需要10多20分钟，就可以直接去上班。下班的话，我们直接就停好车就回到宿舍了，该做饭做饭，该休息休息。
0: With staff quarters, it also allowed us to explore this new idea of creating a mini mart. So this will be an extension of what we do in terms of our canteens. And I do think that this is something that will help our community, our bus captain community, when it comes to, you know, really accessing something that's convenient right downstairs from their homes.
6: And still to come, when stomach flu strikes, the race to find the source begins. We go behind the scenes with the investigators. Plus, a supermajority support for Pritam Singh in a secret internal vote. But what does this mean for the Workers' Party? We speak to a political analyst for more. Stay with us.
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0: It's a double win for MediaCorp on the global stage. We've been named Broadcaster of the Year for 2026 at both the World Media Festivals and the New York Festivals. 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

0: Updating tonight's top stories. LC Nursing Home in Siglap will have its license revoked in November over serious compliance lapses. An interim care team is now managing residents. Two people were sent to hospital following an ammonia leak detected at an ice manufacturing plant in Jerome. And an expanded training institute to equip more than 3,000 professionals in community care skills in the next 3 years. The majority of gastroenteritis outbreaks in Singapore over the previous 2 years were caused by foodborne transmissions. That's according to the Communicable Diseases Agency, which handled about 110 cases. Sabrina Ng takes us through a mock-up of what happens when a case is called in.
1: These officers have just received an alert of a possible gastroenteritis or stomach flu outbreak. Immediately, they jump into action to see what type of pathogen might be the culprit. Then it's a quick visit to a central kitchen linked to the case. Staff were handling raw and cooked foods without changing gloves, a big no-no and a telltale sign of cross-contamination that could easily trigger outbreaks. The Communicable Diseases Agency says around two-thirds of outbreaks in 2024 and 2025 were caused by foodborne transmissions. Around 10% was caused by person-to-person transmission. Improper storage of food items, like this chicken, could be common causes of food-related transmissions. Caterers, restaurants and central kitchens accounted for around two-thirds of them in both years.
2: I think it's important to note that it is the nature of the industry where they actually cook large volumes of food. They have to serve food simultaneously and also they may have to prepare and hold food for some time. It's also important to note that they tend to cater to large groups of people. So these could be contributing factors to these things.
1: And since food handlers themselves too can contaminate food with bad hygiene practices, officers are ensuring no stone is left unturned.
3: If your test result is negative, then you're cleared. Mm. So in the event that your test result came back positive, you have to go for another 2 times.
1: Ultimately, the agency is urging the public and food establishments to practice food safety measures, such as eating food fresh or storing them in a temperature-safe zone.
0: Now let's take a look at some notable gastroenteritis cases from the past. In 2024, 171 ByteDance employees suffered food poisoning after eating a catered lunch. 60 were sent to the hospital and 22 were warded. A wok-fried diced chicken dish was found with bacteria over 2,000 times above the acceptable level. The caterer received a maximum fine of $7,000 and no longer operates a corporate catering business in Singapore. There have been several cases involving preschools as well. Late last year, Ebridge preschools were affected. 185 people were hit by gastroenteritis symptoms at 6 of its schools. The food supplier, Middleton International School, had its food business operations suspended for 2 months. Now, earlier in 2019, another preschool operator was hit with mass food poisoning. 13 PCF Sparkle Tots centres, 229 children and 12 staff displayed symptoms of vomiting and diarrhoea. These cases were linked to food provider Kate's Catering, which was suspended for 52 days. And in February 2025, 187 cases were linked to Total Defence Day ready-to-eat meals. 184 were from schools, 2 from active ageing centres and 1 from a public agency. The meals were developed by SATS for public consumption during national emergencies. Investigations later concluded that there were meals that were not the cause or definitive cause of the illnesses. Tragically, food poisoning has resulted in one death in recent times. In 2018, a father of two died of sepsis and multi-organ failure following acute gastroenteritis. He ate a bento set from Spy's restaurant. He was one of 47 hospitalized and among 36 who had tested positive for salmonella. The state coroner found alarming lapses at the River Valley outlet, where strains of salmonella were found. Food handlers were not registered and food left uncovered or not thawed properly. In other news, Workers' Party chief Pritam Singh has returned unopposed in the party's internal elections following a secret vote among cadres yesterday. The party says he secured a supermajority in the vote, held amid internal dissent linked to the fallout from former MP Raisa Khan's lies to Parliament. Analysts say the result strengthens Mr. Singh's position while putting the spotlight on party unity and leadership renewal. And for more, we're joined by Associate Professor Eugene Tan from the SMU School of Law. Eugene, great to have you with us.
4: Good evening.
0: Well, you called it. The party closed its ranks. Pritam Singh, his position is secured. How do you read then into the outcome of the internal elections?
4: Well, the internal elections, Angela, you know, was the fifth time that Mr. Singh was returned unopposed, you know, for the top job within the party. So when you look at his first time he became party chief in 2018, we are looking at 8 years in which, you know, he has had the control, you know, of Singapore's leading opposition party. And so despite the issues that have dogged the Workers' Party, particularly, you know, the lies that were set by Raisa Khan to Parliament in 2021, Mr. Pritam Singh is still pretty much you know, in control. You know, he clearly has the support of the party faithful. And so I think, you know, the CEC elections was very much the status quo, right? The core leadership, they were all returned successfully. And so I think, you know, the party now having put behind this big issue, you know, that resulted from those lies, I think, you know, we will see them, you know, having that extra bounce, you know, in their feet when it comes to, you know, their own political agenda now.
0: Yeah, that support you mentioned, that's reflected in the party saying that Mr. Singh secured a super majority in the secret vote. How significant do you think this result is, especially given the initial concerns that some cadre members had with regard to the vote?
4: Correct. So the secret vote related to, you know, the group of party cadres who were unhappy with how the party, you know, but in particular Mr. Singh handled, as well as his convictions, you know, over lying to the Committee of Privileges. And so in that particular one, you know, he got a super majority. One media report put it at 80%. And I think that pretty much reflects, you know, the support. You know, he had the numbers with him, something that I think was quite clear going into Sunday's proceedings. And I think, you know, the support that was expressed by his predecessor, Mr. Lau Tia Kiang, certainly gave that boost as well. So, you know, 80% or thereabouts, you know, suggests that, you know, putting aside the dissenters, you know, many of the cadres, you know, decided that Mr. Singh still continued to deserve their support. And I think it drew a clear line, you know, for the party when it comes to this whole issue arising from the lies to Parliament. Mm.
0: And what does all of this say then about Mr. Singh's position within the party now? Would you say he has consolidated his
4: party? Well, I think certainly, right? I mean, you had this big issue, you know, which could have affected his leadership. He came through it very well. He prevailed. He had the numbers. But I think, you know, even as we say that his position is strengthened, I think it is also clear that he has been put on notice, right? I think going ahead, you know, the party, and Mr. Singh in particular, cannot afford, you know, to have another major misstep. So I think in that sense, you know, when you look at the Sunday's proceedings, yesterday's proceedings, I think, you know, there is some level of humbling effect, you know, because here the party faithful wants him to account, you know. So I think at one level he's strengthened, but at another level, I think, you know, he has obviously read the unhappiness, and going by media accounts, you know, I think he was able, you know, to address the concerns. I don't think everyone was entirely persuaded, but the main thing was, you know, it didn't divide the party any further. And I think when it came to the biennial CEC elections, right, that took place after the secret ballot, you know, the party closed ranks.
0: Yeah. Would you say that the absence of a challenger at this point suggests a confidence in Mr. Singh's leadership? Or would you say it also raises questions about the idea of leadership succession or, you know, any capability of forward movement in this sense?
4: I think it's a function of both, right? So one is, of course, you know, the party recognised that, you know, despite the shortcomings, despite the mistakes, despite the court conviction, Mr. Singh is still the best person, you know, to lead the party. But I think there was also the view, you know, if they were to oust Mr. Singh, who else can step up? You know, so I think that also in many ways reflect that party renewal, succession, you know, will have to take on greater importance, you know. And it's not just because, you know, that the party must have someone willing to step up, you know, but I think when you look at the electorate, the political landscape, you know, voters want to see a party that is not too centred on one personality, right? You know, that the Workers' Party must be able to show that, you know, it is a broad-based party. It's not centred on one or two personalities, even though, right, personalities are very important in today's politics.
0: Eugene, thank you so much for your insights. That was Associate Professor Eugene Tan from the SMU School of Law. And still to come, South Korea pumping in $880 billion to cement its leading position in the AI supply chain. Plus, meet two of this year's Lee Kuan Yew scholarship recipients. We'll have the details after the break.
5: On the next stage of First, how football fever is boosting businesses in Indonesia. Public screenings for the World Cup are drawing crowds to cafes, restaurants and hotels and driving food delivery demand.
1: Malaysia is drawing billions into the infrastructure behind AI.
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8: Jadi di mana yang akan menjadi prioriti keutamaan sama ada masyarakat ataupun pihak industri.
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0: Welcome back. South Korea is making one of its biggest industrial bets yet to cement its position in the global AI supply chain. It plans to mobilize at least $880 billion in private investment from tech giants, including Samsung Electronics and SK Hynix. Now, the top chip makers pouring in a combined $518 billion to build four semiconductor fabrication plants. Separately, companies including internet firm Naver to spend $356 billion on adding 8.4 gigawatts of AI data center capacity by 2029. CNA's Olivia Mazuki has more.
2: From chip production to AI data centers, South Korea is expanding every stage of the AI ecosystem. Over the next 5 years, the government wants to double the production of DRAM, key component for AI computing. Meanwhile, Samsung Electronics and SK Hynix have big plans as well. They are set to build four new fabrication plants and expand their high-bandwidth memory packaging facilities. Billions more will go into developing high-generation memory technologies and building AI data centers over the next decade. The numbers are eye-catching. But the bigger story is what South Korea is trying to achieve. President Lee Jae-myung wants to turn today's AI boom into South Korea's long-term growth engine.
3: 청와대 안에 이 사업에 대한 직접 직할 담당관을 두고 이 3대 메가 프로젝트를 제가 직접 챙기고 신속하게 집행하도록 하겠습니다. 여기 모인 모두가 원팀이 돼서 대한민국의 새로운 대도약을 이끌어낼 수 있도록 건설적인 그리고 희망적인 발표와 토론이 기대됩니다.
2: The timing is significant because South Korea has become one of the biggest beneficiaries of global AI spending. Samsung and SK Hynix produce the advanced memory chips used in AI data centers around the world. Now that has fueled strong earnings and lifted the country's stock market. But it has also left South Korea more exposed if the pace of AI investment starts to slow. So what should investors be watching now? One strategist says the answer lies not just in South Korea, but with the world's biggest AI spenders.
22: You have to look at the customers of these semiconductor producers, hyperscalers and the LMM players. They're the ones that are buying their chips. If we see any signs of them possibly curbing their capex or even having some questions about the long-term business viability, then that's definitely a red flag. I guess the second part is that we have at the end of July, both Samsung and Hynix putting up their earnings. Micron just announced a few days ago with spectacular earnings. I guess the share price has already started to reflect those strong earnings coming up for Hynix and Samsung. They will have to beat that in order to have the next leg up. So that's two events we need to watch.
0: China is stepping up its campaign to rein in what it calls militarism in Japan under Prime Minister Sanae Takaichi. It put 20 more Japanese companies and organizations on a list controlling exports of so-called dual-use items, which can serve both military and civilian purposes. The ban takes effect immediately. It bars Chinese exporters from selling to these entities and foreign firms and individuals from transferring or supplying all items originating in China. 20 other Japanese organizations are on a separate watch list, with end users or final use of dual-use items lacking verification.
23: 中方依法列单的行为仅针对少数日本实体，相关措施仅针对两用物项，不影响
0: Japan called the move unacceptable and deeply regrettable. It lodged a protest demanding withdrawal of the ban. Long-strained ties further tested after Sanae Takaichi took office in October last year, commenting on Taiwan in Parliament in November, and amid a larger explicit shift to rethinking Japan's position on national defense and security. Singapore and Indonesia have agreed to strengthen collaboration on environmental sustainability to tackle issues such as waste management, water and air quality. The deal was signed between Sustainability and the Environment Minister Grace Fu and her Indonesian counterpart Dr. Muhammad Jumur Hidayat. The agreement will also address environmental challenges. These include transboundary pollution, climate change and the impact of the El Nino phenomenon. It will also pave the way for government and private sector partnerships. The deal covers technical exchanges, joint studies, capacity building and high-level dialogues. In other news, six Singaporeans received this year's Lee Kuan Yew Scholarship. The award recognizes excellence in their respective fields and commitment to serving Singapore. The scholarship will fund postgraduate studies and provides a $50,000 annual allowance to help develop the next generation of leaders. Nicole Carter speaks to two of the recipients.
4: For more than two decades, Kwa Ting Wen made her mark in the pool. She's Singapore's most decorated SEA Games athlete and more. At last year's regional tournament, it wasn't just winning golds. She also mentored a 14-year-old who was a last-minute substitute in a relay event. That experience left a big impression on the three-time Olympian.
5: As I got older on the swimming team, I realized my love for sharing with some of the younger swimmers, and it comes so easily and naturally to me that I figured why not try to expand on that and become more informed and better educated in that area.
4: Inspired by a new purpose, she's now pursuing a master's degree in guidance and counselling. With the Lee Kuan Yew Scholarship, she hopes to help others build mental resilience and emotional awareness. She aims to use her knowledge beyond sport, aiming to help the wider community, including seniors.
5: I feel like we have an older generation that sometimes might be forgotten or might feel a little bit invisible. I'm really hoping that I will be able to encourage compassion and empathy with the younger ones to look towards the older generation and in a way kind of bring both together and just create a more empathetic society.
4: For another scholar, it's ancient music traditions that inspires. Award-winning composer Wang Chenwei will be pursuing his PhD. He'll explore how traditional Chinese music can remain authentic while reflecting current-day Singapore. Chenwei says this is something that's becoming increasingly rare. He says the scholarship gives him the freedom to pursue that vision.
6: A piece about celebrating harvests might reflect who we were, but would not appeal to most Singaporeans today who have never seen a harvest. We harvest our food from the supermarket. Conversely, Chinese music in a Western cinematic style resonates more with who we are. Yet if we predominantly prefer this to traditional Chinese music, then what distinguishes us from Westerners, and is that who we aspire to be?
4: While the scholars have chosen different paths, they have a shared purpose. After their postgraduate studies, they hope to return with new ideas and skills, fueled by their commitment to serve Singapore.
0: And this will be the 60th year since the Singapore National Pledge was first recited. To mark the occasion, three short films will feature Singaporeans discussing its significance. They'll be shown at selected MRT stations and digital platforms such as YouTube and TikTok. There'll also be street art by youths and exhibitions about the pledge. As Singapore celebrates National Day in August, households and organizations are encouraged to display the national flag from Wednesday until 30th September.

and that's Singapore tonight. Don't forget, headlines anytime at cna.asia. Plus, you can also find us online. We're also on Facebook and YouTube. And if you're watching us in Singapore, stay on as we bring highlights from the first ever round of 32 match at the FIFA World Cup next. Have a good night.

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8: Rise and shine, Singapore. It is Open for Business right here on CNA 938 with me, Hairian To, and Andrea. South Korean tech giants, along with the country's president, lay out a sweeping industrial strategy.
20: Try at least $880 billion in investment to cement preeminence in the AI supply chain.
8: Plus, Wall Street indexes inch higher as tensions between the US and Iran ease and major tech-related shares jump. All these conversations coming right up, but first, the news. Good morning. Here are the latest headlines coming up from the CNA newsroom. US and Iranian negotiators are reportedly en route to the Qatari capital Doha for more talks to iron out details of their fragile deal. Iran has denied that any talks have been scheduled, with the foreign ministry saying its delegation's presence has no relation to the visit by the Americans. U.S. President Donald Trump says he's sent his son-in-law, Jared Kushner, and lead negotiator Steve Witkoff to Doha. He reiterated his administration's stance on Iran.
21: The meeting in Doha is going to be perhaps important, perhaps not. We're going to find out. But we're winning militarily. It's almost won militarily, I would say. And it's really very simple. It's the denuclearization of Iran. We don't want them to have a nuclear weapon, and they're not going to have a nuclear weapon. They've agreed to that.
8: A report says technical teams from both sides will meet separately with Qatari and Pakistani mediators on Wednesday. They are expected to discuss safe passage through the Strait of Hormuz. Iran says it objects to France's bid to work with Oman to remove mines from the waterway, insisting it will carry out such operations on its own. It also says it is negotiating with Oman on defining transit paths. Iran's President Masoud Pezeshkian says his country will honour the Memorandum of Understanding if the US does likewise.
20: Hopes of finding more survivors in Venezuela are fading nearly a week into the country's twin earthquake disaster. The death toll has surpassed 1,700. The UN warns this could rise sharply, with many people still missing. Rescue efforts are focused on the northern port city of La Guaira, the worst hit area. But bad weather is expected to hamper aid efforts. Gianluca Rampolla is the United Nations' resident coordinator in Venezuela.
0: There is a tropical wave that is expected in the next hours to reach Venezuela, and this will bring heavy rains. You can imagine what this means for the displaced.
20: Across the earthquake zone, over 2,500 buildings are affected. Most have fully collapsed. Nearly 13,000 people have been displaced from their homes.
8: Australia has introduced new laws to strengthen the enforcement of its under-16 social media ban, empowering its internet regulator to pursue tech giants in court for non-compliance. The move comes as evidence suggests children are still able to access the platforms, 6 months after the world's first restrictions took effect. Roger Maynard reports for CNA.
9: This is another major step in the Australian government's battle to force big tech companies to do more to ensure under-16s can't access social media platforms like TikTok, Instagram, and YouTube. Since the government introduced tough new laws last December by threatening to impose fines of up to $50 million Australian on these platforms, which don't crack down on young people trying to access their sites, it's clear the policy isn't working as well as it should. Prime Minister Anthony Albanese admitted as such when he said too many children were still getting around the ban and the tech giants were not doing enough to comply with the law.
22: So we're calling time on the social media companies today and doubling down on the changes that we have made and that we're prepared to make. Today, we'll introduce legislation this afternoon that goes further to ensure social media companies are doing everything within their power to stop children under 16 being on their platforms. We're doubling the fines. We're giving the eSafety Commissioner world-leading powers to compel them to comply. This is the right thing to do.
9: Maximum fines will rise to almost $100 million. Social media companies will have to demonstrate what they're doing to stop under-16s from getting and having accounts. And they'll be forced to provide documentation to prove they are doing everything in their power to stop under-16s from accessing these platforms. In truth, Australia's social media ban has not been easy to enforce. 6 months after it was introduced, many young people continue to evade the age checks imposed by the likes of TikTok, Snapchat, and YouTube. While the exact figures are difficult to confirm, it's estimated that 70% of Aussie kids under the age of 16 are openly flouting the legislation. Initially, 4.7 million under-16s in Australia had their accounts locked or deactivated by the big tech companies, but so far, no platform has been fined. At least a dozen other countries are watching the success or failure of this crackdown with interest. Conscious of the damaging impact of social media on many young lives, they're keen to follow Australia's example. But given the technical savvy of most under-16s, the battle ahead clearly won't be easy. Roger Maynard, CNA, Sydney.
20: The majority of gastroenteritis outbreaks in Singapore over the previous 2 years were caused by foodborne transmission. That's according to the Communicable Diseases Agency, which handled about 110 cases. CNA's Sabrina Ng takes us through a mock-up of what happens when a case is called in.
23: Officers received an alert of a possible gastroenteritis or stomach flu outbreak.
1: Immediately, they jump into action to see what type of pathogen might be the culprit. Then it's a quick visit to a central kitchen linked to the case. Staff were handling raw and cooked foods without changing gloves, a big no-no and a telltale sign of cross-contamination that could easily trigger outbreaks. The Communicable Diseases Agency says around two-thirds of outbreaks in 2024 and 2025 were caused by foodborne transmissions. Around 10% was caused by person-to-person transmission. Improper storage of food items could be common causes of food-related transmissions. Caterers, restaurants and central kitchens accounted for around two-thirds of them in both years.
2: I think it's important to note that it is the nature of the industry where they actually cook large volumes of food. They have to serve food simultaneously and also they may have to prepare and hold food for some time. It's also important to note that they tend to cater to large groups of people. So these could be contributing factors to these things.
1: And since food handlers themselves too can contaminate food with bad hygiene practices, officers are ensuring no stone is left unturned. Ultimately, the agency is urging the public and food establishments to practice food safety measures, such as eating food fresh or storing them in a temperature-safe zone.
20: You also heard from Lalitha Kurupatham, Director of the Communicable Diseases Agency's Food and Vector-Borne Division, in that report.
8: In other news, an expanded training institute run by St. Luke's Eldercare will equip more than 3,000 professionals with community care skills in the next 3 years. The academy aims to upskill existing workers while also creating more pathways for students and mid-career switchers to join the sector. CNA's Chloe Teo has more in this report, featuring Senior Minister of State for Health, Tan Kiat Kau.
3: At just 22 years old, Naufal Rosli believes he has already found his calling. What began as a polytechnic internship at St. Luke's Eldercare, or SLEC, has blossomed into a full-time career supporting seniors at one of its active aging centres.
23: I realise that every senior is unique. They have different needs, different interests, and the different things that they want to do. So we have to plan for programmes that are catered, are tailored to their interests and their needs. And that's the reason why I think I appreciate working in the AAC, because I can use my creativity and explore various kind of programs to plan for the seniors.
3: Naufal's journey is one that SLEC hopes to see more of. As Singapore's population ages, the organisation has expanded its training efforts with a dedicated facility at the Devan Nair Institute for Employment and Employability. It offers some 40 courses ranging from rehabilitation to palliative care for healthcare professionals as well as caregivers and volunteers. A key focus is on workplace-based learning. One such program on dementia care combines 3 days of classroom lessons with 6 months of supervised on-the-job training. It is set to be rolled out across all SLEC centres and residences over the next 3 years.
24: Quality care is ultimately delivered by people who bring compassion, empathy, and a strong sense of purpose to their work. And that matters to their clients and the clients' family. And importantly, early exposure can help young people better understand the realities of aging and appreciate the meaningful role that healthcare workers play in supporting seniors and their families.
3: The Academy is also investing in tomorrow's workforce. Later this year, it will open a senior care centre at Temasek Polytechnic, which will double as a learning lab for future care professionals.
20: And that was a report there by CNA's Chloe Teo. A time now for some sports news. Japan's World Cup campaign has come to an end. This after Brazil struck deep into stoppage time to snatch a 2-1 victory in the round of 32. The Samurai Blue looked on course to take the 5-time world champions to extra time after Kaishu Sano's first half goal gave Japan a shock lead, and a disciplined defensive display kept Brazil at bay for much of the contest. But Brazil found a way back after the restart. Veteran midfielder Casemiro rose highest to head in the equaliser before substitute Gabriel Martinelli fired home the winner in the

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2: All right, time for the weather update. Thundery showers are what you can expect later this afternoon. Island-wide, that is, bringing temperatures down to 33 degrees Celsius at the high and 23 at the low. Hope you are waking up to a nice cool morning after that 3 a.m. thunderstorm this morning. So please be safe also on the roads as they're slippery.
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3: right here on CNA 938. And we are open for business right here on CNA 938. Your time is coming up to 7:15 a.m. on this last day of the first half of 2026. What a time. I mean, time has passed so much. We are monitoring very closely the World Cup updates right now. As we speak, there is a World Cup, the first World Cup penalty shootout between Paraguay, as well as
2: Germany.
3: That is correct. So we will give you the latest once we have the scores, the final scores there. Meantime, we want to share with you the first story before we head on to our first chat. So this is a major restructuring that we are going to be seeing in the global media landscape. So telecoms giant Comcast has announced plans to split its business into two independent publicly traded companies. The move will decouple the firm's core broadband and cable infrastructure from its media and entertainment assets. The new entertainment spin-off is set to house NBC Universal, and then their streaming service Peacock, as well as the European broadcaster Sky.
2: So what does this actually mean? That's the news, but what does it mean? Well, according to analysts, the decision is seen as a strategic retreat from a decade of media consolidation that has been forced by intense competition from streaming platforms. No surprises there. Well, the separation is also expected to position the new media entity as a key target for future takeovers. So divide and conquer, in a way. The market has reacted pretty strongly to the announcement in the US. Comcast shares already surging 22% in early trading. We're going to keep our eye on this for sure. In the meantime, it's time for us to turn to our first live conversation of the day. Right, so we've seen the AI boom, and it tends to be concentrated on a handful of names and countries.

0: One of the biggest beneficiaries, well, that's South Korea. It produces advanced memory chips and it has been reaping the benefits with record profits. Well, that's about to get bigger because the country just announced an eye-watering number to invest even more to build up the country's chip and AI industry. How much? Well, try $650 billion from both Samsung and SK Hynix over the next 10 years.
1: So if you are asking where is this money going to, well, Samsung and SK Hynix will each build two new chip plants in the country's southwest. But there remain some hard questions. Who is actually paying for this? Where is the power and water for these plants going to come from? And does this bet on hardware make South Korea a genuine AI leader or just a very expensive factory for everyone else? Well, let's get the thoughts and perspectives of Mark Matthews. He's Managing Director and Head of Research for Asia at Julius Baer. Mark, thank you for joining us this morning on Open for Business. So a $1.7 trillion price tag over 10 years is staggering. We're talking about in won here now. Realistically, can Samsung and SK Hynix afford to fund this out of their own pockets? Or is the South Korean taxpayer going to be on the hook for massive government subsidies?
2: Thank you for having me on, Haryanto. Both of those companies had already committed to very large capex. Samsung, I think, was $70 billion that they say they plan on spending this year, and Hynix $30 billion. If you just extrapolate those numbers, you already get to about $1 trillion over the next 10 years. And we're obviously in a very bullish cycle for semiconductors right now. But it's difficult to believe they're going to spend that much because that's about two times Singapore's GDP. And I don't know if two companies can foot the bill entirely on their own for that much money. So there will be government help. And the fact the government already has a name for this master plan, the three mega projects for the big stride forward, suggests that they will help put in an ecosystem. That means infrastructure and land and power and tax incentives. So, you know, at the end of your question, you said, will the taxpayer foot the bill? I suppose you could make that argument, but if all of these investments end up being very accretive to the Korean economy, then it's worth it.
0: Here's something that I'm a bit curious about as well, Mark, because we know that Samsung and SK Hynix both have major US fab commitments already. So I'm wondering if pouring this much capital back into the domestic facilities signals less confidence in the US expansion strategy, or are they meant to be, you know, two bets working hand in hand together?
2: No, I think it's because these companies are making so much money and employees and shareholders of the companies are benefiting, but the trickle through into the broader Korean economy isn't so obvious. So the government would like to try to diversify the wealth, and that's why these projects are being built in Chungbuk and Honam provinces that are quite far from Seoul. But they certainly should keep it in the country. I mean, why not? It's what they're very good at. And why send the most valuable contribution to your economy to the other side of the world? And there's so many talented engineers in South Korea who wouldn't want to leave their own country anyway. So they absolutely should keep it at home.
1: We cannot talk about the business aspect without also talking about the geopolitical aspect of it as well, Mark. Does this also put a massive geopolitical target on South Korea's back? You know, seeing that the US and China, they are constantly fighting over chip dominance.
2: I think, no, they are very good at what they do, as I said, and they should continue to do it. And I think, you know, it is possible that ultimately China will become a very big competitor in high-end chips, especially since they are being cut off from technology in the Western world that I think will incentivize them to make their own and probably innovate and leapfrog. And that should be a problem for Korea in the future, just like electric vehicles are a big problem for Hyundai Motor and Kia Motor. But I think that's a problem that's, in the case of these high-end chips and memory, a few years down the road.
0: Mm-hmm. Okay, speaking of years down the road, right now the AI boom is fueling endless demand for chips. We don't hear the end of it. But a 10-year plan is a pretty decent amount of time. I wouldn't say long. Now, if the global hype around AI starts to cool down, say, or level off in the next few years, is South Korea risking a catastrophic oversupply of chips that nobody wants?
2: Well, the risk is that software improves to a point at which we need a lot less computing bandwidth. But I don't think these companies like Amazon and Microsoft would be signing such long-term agreements with the memory makers if they didn't see that this demand, as I say, at least for the next few years, is very genuine. And so if there is a glut, as I said, I think it's a few years away. And I think they're correct to be expanding right now.
0: Another, I just want to go back to the potential politics of this as well, if you could indulge us, Mark. We know that South Korea's political stability sometimes comes into question. And I'm wondering if, you know, with Lee Jae-myung overseeing this three mega projects situation, with him overseeing this, and if he gets ousted as president, what's going to happen to this project? Will there need to be some kind of organization within the current government or the future government or some kind of governmental agency overseeing this to make sure that the three mega projects doesn't end up becoming a vanity project for President Yi?
2: I hadn't even thought about that. But to my mind, to go back to what I said earlier, this is a part of Korea's economy that is suddenly making an enormous amount of money. And any politician would want to try to distribute some of that wealth. And so whoever is doing it, I think the intention is to do exactly that. And I will have to see if it becomes a vanity project or a big white elephant. I don't know, but I understand why they're doing it.
1: So the biggest profits, Mark, in AI are in software and design, which are dominated by the US. Is this $1 trillion, I would say, for lack of a better term, gamble, quote unquote, going to make South Korea an AI leader or just the world's most expensive factory, all in all?
2: They're very good at what they do, which is DRAM and increasingly stacked HBM. So why not keep doing what you're good at? And that's what they're doing. But at the same time, you're right. I mean, it's good to diversify. Hyundai Motor actually is off to a good start with that in robots. I don't see any big AI models coming out of Korea right now. But I did notice yesterday the government also announced a plan to develop next generation memory chips and AI server chips and semis used in defense. So they're trying, they should be.
0: Mark, any other big red flags that you see from this $650 billion project, especially on the part of investors?
2: Well, the actual geographic locations are interesting. As I mentioned, these provinces, Honam province is down in the south, Chungbuk provinces are around 3 hours, I think, from Seoul. They're in the countryside. They're very beautiful places, but for Seoulites, very sophisticated people in Seoul, I don't know if they'll want to live in those places. I think about 5 years ago, the National Pension Service moved their investment headquarters to Jeonju, which is about, I think it's also about 3 hours from Seoul by train. And the employee response was hugely negative. But these engineers are so well paid at Samsung and SK Hynix. They're getting bigger remunerations than they ever got before, that I think they'll probably be happy to live pretty much anywhere as long as they're getting paid that much.
0: Astute observation there, Mark. Thank you so much for sharing your perspectives with us on this matter, something that we will all be watching very closely, I'm sure. Thanks so much once again for spending time with us this morning.
2: Thank you for having me on your show.
0: As always, it is our pleasure. Mark Matthews is Managing Director and Head of Research for Asia at Julius Baer. 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
1: 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Let's get the latest from the CNA newsroom. I'm Haryanto Diman. US and Iranian negotiators are reportedly en route to the Qatari capital Doha for more talks to iron out details of their fragile deal. Iran has denied that any talks have been scheduled, with the foreign ministry saying its delegation's presence has no relation to the visit by the Americans. CNA's Elizabeth New with this report.
8: President Trump says he sent lead negotiator Steve Witkoff and his son-in-law Jared Kushner to Doha, reiterating their main objective.
9: The meeting in Doha is going to be perhaps important, perhaps not. We're going to find out. But we're winning militarily. It's almost won militarily, I would say. And it's really very simple. It's the denuclearization of Iran. We don't want them to have a nuclear weapon, and they're not going to have a nuclear weapon. They've agreed to that.
8: Whether both sides will meet underscores the fragility of the June 17th deal to pause the war, with exchanges of missile fire over the weekend testing their truce. A report says technical teams from both sides will meet separately with Qatari and Pakistani mediators on Wednesday. Iran's deputy foreign minister, in an interview with local media, said it objects to vessels not using shipping channels it has approved. Kazem Garibabadi argues it is Iran's responsibility to ensure safe passage through the strait, adding if anything happens to these vessels outside approved routes, Tehran will not bear the responsibility.
1: Slovakia has logged its hottest day on record at 40.5 degrees Celsius, beating a previous record set almost a decade ago. A severe heat wave has persisted in Europe, smashing new temperature records as it expands eastward. Eastern Europe is bracing for the extreme temperatures. Several countries, including Hungary, Poland, Romania, and parts of the Balkans, are under extreme heat warnings. Central Hungary is seeing temperatures just below the nation's heat record of 41.9 degrees Celsius. A European Weather Research Institute has forecast that Budapest will also surpass 40 degrees Celsius today. Authorities have released a list of some 2,000 air-conditioned centres for residents unable to find relief at home. Turning to home news now, two people were sent to hospital after ammonia was detected within an ice manufacturing company at Fishery Port Road in Jurong. The Singapore Civil Defence Force says the leak was traced to a pipe and supply was cut off. The incident occurred yesterday morning, but by late afternoon, people were allowed back into the building. CNA's Natalie Ong has more on the incident.
10: The main affected building is compound number 11, Fishery Port Road, which is occupied by JM Ice. In the past 3 hours that I've been in the vicinity, I've seen at least 7 SCDF vehicles comprising at least 2 hazmat trucks and over 20 personnel on the ground carrying out operations.
11: Initially, when I arrived, a police cordon meant that I was stationed about 120 metres away from the affected building. Occasionally, vehicles were seen to be let in and out. Ammonia was detected within the compound. The incident was reported to the SCDF at around 11:45 a.m. Workers of JMIs who were present said they had been asked by the police to evacuate around that time. As a safety precaution, neighbouring units number 9 and 15 have been evacuated as well. Many of these units are food and cold storage businesses. I also spoke to some workers of the ice company who were making their way to the office, who said it was the first time something like that had happened at the workplace.
12: Because my colleague, all the vehicle parked there, I saw them. Before coming here, they let me know already. They are parking there, not allowed to go in. Here, never, inside, never happened anything, because it's all totally safe.
11: At 4:30 p.m., staff, including those of compound number 11, were allowed back into the cordoned off area, but not into the building. Only staff of Compound 15 were allowed back into theirs. Half an hour later, all the staff of all three compounds were allowed back to their buildings. The SCDF left not too long after.
1: Singapore will mark the 60th anniversary of the National Pledge with a series of public events and activities. Three short films featuring Singaporeans reflecting on the significance of the pledge will be shown at selected MRT stations and on digital platforms such as YouTube and TikTok. There will also be street art created by young people and exhibitions on the history of the National Pledge. As Singapore prepares to celebrate National Day in August, households and organizations are encouraged to display the national flag from Wednesday, the 1st of July, until the 30th of September. And those are your headlines with me, Harian Todiman. You can get more news as it breaks by staying with us right here on CNA 938, or you can head on to cna.asia. Alrighty, your time is at 7:35 a.m. We are still open for business. Let's get you some traffic updates now. There's an accident on KJE towards PIE. This is after Brickland Road, causing a bit of a jam till Choa Chu Kang Drive. Do avoid lane 1. Traffic is heavy on CTE towards AYE at Ang Mo Kio Avenue 1 exit. Slow moving traffic on BKE towards PIE between PIE Changi and KJE. And we also have a bit of congestion on BKE towards PIE at KJE exit. If you are going to be out and about, please drive with care.
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2: It's now time to get you up to speed on what's happening in business. And for that, we get our help of our colleague, Sarah Kaldi, who joins us from Asia First, the morning show on CNA TV. Good morning to you, Sarah.
3: Good morning.
2: Sarah, so the US Supreme Court has given its ruling on President Donald Trump's efforts to remove Federal Reserve Governor Lisa Cook. Tell us more.
3: Yeah, so it was a closely divided result. It reinforced the Federal Reserve's independence. It also protects governors from being fired by the president without proof of wrongdoing. So the High Court voted 5-4, saying that Cook can stay in her job. That's even as she fights the president's bid to oust her over unproven mortgage fraud allegations. So Chief Justice John Roberts, he was with the majority, and he pointed to what he said was a long tradition of keeping the Fed's exercise of monetary policy independent from that of the White House. So he said that Congress limited the president's power to remove governors for good reason. The court also said that Trump tried to remove Cook without first giving her notice or an opportunity to defend herself. So the justices did not rule on whether the allegations against Cook would actually be enough to remove her from office eventually. But Cook welcomed the decision. She said that it reinforces the Federal Reserve's independence. While the U.S. president, he took to social media saying that his administration would act quickly to make sure anyone guilty of wrongdoing would not be making key decisions affecting the U.S. Now, we also have to note that there was a separate ruling which expanded the president's power to fire top government officials at other federal agencies. But for the Federal Reserve, the Supreme Court is saying he can't do that easily.
4: Well, let's turn to some market moves now, Sarah, because the yen did slide to its weakest level against the greenback since 1986.
3: Yeah, so if you're traveling to Japan, it might be worth looking at the exchange rate now, because the yen hit the lowest level in 40 years, and traders are now expecting possible intervention from authorities. So it hit a 161.98 against the greenback. Right now, it's close to that level, 161.91. So just close to the 162 level. So remember that a weak yen is good for Japan's exporters. It boosts their profits. It helps the country's stock market in return, which is near record highs right now. But I mean, it's also good for overseas tourists, of course, but it also makes imports more expensive. And that's a big problem because Japan imports much of its energy, and that is priced in dollars. And this has contributed to inflation in the country, which has hurt consumers there. So this bout of currency weakness is mostly due to expectations of rate hikes in the U.S. And that's convincing investors to move their money out of Japan and into the U.S. instead. Remember that just last week, the BOJ raised interest rates, but it hasn't been enough to shore up the currency, because compared to other developed markets, Japan's interest rates are still pretty low. So if Japanese authorities do intervene this time, experts are saying that it's only going to be a temporary fix, because back in May this year, Japan's finance ministry spent more than $73 billion to support its currency. But as we see today, we are back at these low levels.
2: Sarah, always a pleasure to speak with you to get the latest in the business world. Thank you so much, Sarah.
3: Thank you.
2: And we've been speaking there with Sarah Kaldi from Asia First, the morning show on CNA TV.
4: All right, U.S. stocks have followed their global counterparts higher, and the S&P 500 and the Nasdaq snapping five-day losing streaks. The blue chip Dow notched an all-time closing high as the U.S. and Iran halted attacks and took steps towards de-escalation. Tech shares rebounded after concerns over AI spending triggered a sell-off last week. The main focus of the U.S. economy this week will be Thursday's jobs report for June. Investors, meanwhile, are pricing in at least one Fed rate hike this year.
5: CNA 938 Market Update is brought to you with assurance by Cycle & Carriage, the 2026 European Car of the Year, the all-new electric Mercedes-Benz CLA.
6: Well, all of it appears very unclear at this stage, and I have to be honest.
4: All right, so it's been quite a morning for markets. The yen hitting its weakest level since 1986, as prefaced there by Sarah, even after the BOJ's rate hike earlier this month. Traders don't think it's enough, though, to close the gap with US rates. In the meantime, on Wall Street, the Dow closed at a fresh record high overnight, as mentioned earlier, but Micron's blowout earnings rally is fading fast, now down nearly 18% from its peak just days ago, as traders argue over how much this AI memory boom can run. Oil is holding steady meantime, with tension still lingering near the Strait of Hormuz, and all eyes are on Thursday's U.S. jobs report, moved up a day, for the 4th of July holiday. Let's now have a chat with Brandon Ahern. He's Chief Investment Officer at Crane Shares, joining us live this morning. Brandon, good of you to join us today. Thanks very much. So let's talk about the Japanese yen, get your thoughts on it. Obviously, it's something that you've been monitoring, I can assume. Hitting its weakest level since 1986, this is despite that BOJ rate hike 2 weeks ago. Now, if a rate hike can't stop the slide, what actually will? And what does a yen this week mean for the rest of us competing with Japanese exporters?
7: Foremost, I thank you for the opportunity. The dollar's strength is not unique versus the yen. That versus Asian currencies, the dollar's been quite strong on tighter monetary conditions, a potential higher interest rate hikes coming to the United States based on new Fed Chair Warsh's comments. At the same time, we do expect a BOJ intervention that the yen has strengthened right through 150. Now it's well above 160. So certainly there's going to be a lot of political pressure from the United States on Japan. So we'd expect some level of intervention. The one currency that's not depreciated versus the dollar has been China's renminbi, which has actually appreciated almost 3% year to date.
2: And Brendan, the Dow hit a fresh record close, but underneath that headline, Micron has fallen nearly 18% from last week's high after an absolutely blockbuster earnings report. When a stock that good can still drop that hard, what does that tell us about how stretched expectations have become in AI and chips?
7: Well, certainly there's animal spirits in many of these AI-driven trades, really semiconductors. Not just in the United States, but in Taiwan and South Korea, as well as in China as well. So we've had a very narrow rally, and I think it's a healthy thing for markets to see a bit of a rotation, that you're seeing money come out of, say, this narrow number of AI winners into the broader market. So you're seeing, say, the equally weighted S&P 500 is now outperforming the market cap weighted S&P 500. The Russell 2000, a measure of small cap stocks, is outperforming the large cap S&P 500, which is a very high weight to semiconductors today. And I think that's not unique to the United States, that in South Korea, the KOSPI might be up 80%+ year to date, but the KOSDAQ actually has a negative return. In the case of China and Hong Kong, tech hardware and semiconductors have performed very, very well, but the vast majority of stocks have really vastly underperformed. So a bit of a rotation that we're seeing here in the US. If we saw that expand to Asia, I think that's a healthy thing for bull markets.
4: All righty. So let's take a look at U.S. Treasury yields there. They're barely moving, as you know. Everyone's waiting on the Thursday jobs market. Three straight months of strong payrolls have pushed the Fed toward a more hawkish stance, as we saw during Kevin Warsh's first meeting as Fed chair. Now, if Thursday's number comes in hot again, Brendan, does that lock in a rate hike for real, for sure? And what does that do to risk assets that have been running on cheap money assumptions?
7: Yeah, for certainly. And even with falling oil prices, other measures of inflation have been quite strong. So I think that's where you're seeing despite the narrative that the incoming, the current Fed chair Warsh was really just going to be a implementation tool for President Trump, other members of the committee are quite hawkish. And I think you're seeing that a real 180, a real change from expectations, market expectations from earlier this year, from cutting to a potential hike. At the same time, we are heading toward the midterm elections. So I think there'll be some pressure on the Fed not to hike rates, that would be considered almost a political move against President Trump and the Republican Party. At the same time, it's a situation where it's going to be competing these higher yields in the U.S. That's going to compete really versus U.S. stocks, which have virtually no dividend yield, and even real yields versus the earnings yield of U.S. equities looks quite strong. So I think you're going to see some rebalancing, particularly now we're at quarter end, some shifting from risk assets like U.S. equities into potentially risk-free assets like bonds and particularly U.S. treasuries.
2: Brendan, let's talk about oil now. It is holding firm with tension still simmering around the Strait of Hormuz, even as broader noise about a deal continues. How much of a risk premium is still baked into oil prices right now? And what happens to inflation expectations if that premium suddenly comes out?
7: Yeah, certainly you're seeing that the higher prices, even with all the talk, particularly from the U.S. side about the potential for a deal, I think in the markets are becoming a little bit more skeptical, as well as we are seeing a pickup in the boats coming out of the Strait of Hormuz, but to get back to pre-war levels is going to take some time, as well as the infrastructure damaged by the Iranians. That's going to take quite some time. So I do think you're going to see higher oil prices. Potentially, you're seeing in Europe some central banks raising rates preemptively, and that's going to, again, that puts a little more pressure on the U.S. Fed. Simply seeing that their global peers reacting to these prices.
4: All right. You mentioned something about the renminbi earlier when I asked you about the Japanese yen. It reminded me of a question I had about China. China's onshore markets have been relatively quiet. All the while, Hong Kong's IPOs and, South Korea's chip and AI investment story, these two things are dominating the markets and headlines in this part of the world. Where does China actually fit into this AI story, especially as it pertains to the CapEx super cycle right now? Do you think it's being left behind based on what you're seeing, or is it building quietly in the background and it's not making as much noise as South Korea is?
7: Yeah, it's a great question, because I think the AI picks and shovels trade, as you've really seen that in, say, SK Hynix, Samsung, TSMC. But part of that AI capital expenditure supply chain is actually in China. So particularly on, say, the Science and Technology Board, the STAR Board, where you have many semiconductor stocks, very, very strong returns. Tech hardware, electronics equipment, electrical equipment have been very, very strong. So there's a number of subsectors in mainland China that are performing exceedingly well. In the case of Hong Kong, those sectors are a bit smaller, that you have only a handful of semiconductor stocks, only a handful of tech hardware companies that are really part of this AI picks and shovels. The beneficiaries of the hyperscalers spending. And then I think you bring up a really good point. You have this never-ending stream of IPOs, and that's supply. And so if supply exceeds demand, prices go down. And Hong Kong prices are not performing well. It's, Hong Kong might be the IPO, might receive the IPO crown, but that is a pyrrhic victory for investors who are arguably maybe suffering from this onslaught of supply taking place in Hong Kong.
2: Brendan, let's take a step back and take a look at things more broadly now. Micron's swing, chip stock volatility, yen sliding, complicating Asian competitiveness. Does this feel like healthy turbulence in a, I suppose, structurally intact bull market? Or are we starting to see the cracks that eventually turn into something bigger?
7: Yeah, I think markets are always volatile. There's rarely a green light that everything is, these are risk assets for a reason. I think you can point to areas where there's potentially an element of leverage in the market. You see that with the growth of certain products that provide leverage to some of these securities and levered ETFs on single names. At the same time, I think it'll be very important for when the hyperscalers report in July, that they, whether or not they maintain this level of capital expenditure commitment, that capital expenditures ending up on the net income statements of these AI picks and shovels, the TSMCs, Samsung's SK Hynix, these Chinese semiconductors and tech hardware companies. So that's going to be a very, very, that's such a key pillar to this market. And that's what puts such a high level of importance to these upcoming earnings from the U.S. hyperscalers.
4: All right, Brendan, indeed something that is going to continue being part of the conversation here on CNA 938. Thanks very much for your perspectives this morning, and thanks for joining us.
7: Thank you. My pleasure.
4: Pleasure is all ours. Brendan Ahern is a Chief Investment Officer at Crane Shares.
2: We want to now circle back to our top international headline. US and Iranian negotiators, they are reportedly en route to the Qatari capital for more talks to iron out details of their fragile deal. A report says technical teams from both sides will meet separately with Qatari and Pakistani mediators on Wednesday. US President Donald Trump says he has sent lead negotiator Steve Witkoff and his son-in-law Jared Kushner to Doha.
4: On the other side of the aisle, Iran has denied that any talks have been scheduled, with the foreign ministry saying that its delegation's presence has no relation to the visit by the Americans. Now, whether both sides will meet in the first place underscores the fragility of their June 17th deal to pause the war, with exchanges of missile fire we saw over the weekend testing their truce. We have now Nick Harper from Washington, D.C., telling us more about the agenda of the talks that are currently taking place, given the fragility of the truce.
6: Well, all of it appears very unclear at this stage. And I have to be honest, there is a startling lack of clarity about what could potentially happen over the next 24 hours. And part of the problem is the different narrative. The U.S. saying that talks are on, Iran saying that they have no plans to meet with the United States during the course of this week. So what do we know? Well, we know from the U.S. side who's traveling. That's the president's son-in-law, Jared Kushner, along with Steve Witkoff, who's been integral in a number of different peace negotiations over the last year and a half. They are traveling to Doha. Donald Trump has said that. However, the Iranians are saying that they will be taking part in separate talks this week, technical talks. They said that bear no relation to the Americans' visit. From the Iranian point of view, they say their priority is really making sure that the initial memorandum of understanding is kept to before they move to this next phase of negotiations. And remember, part of that initial memorandum of understanding was all about ending hostilities. But over the course of the last few days, we've seen once again that flare up between the US and Iran firing on one another and against US bases within the region. Some of the things that they will likely try and discuss if they get around the table, or at least pass messages between those intermediaries, could be trying to end hostilities once and for all, trying to keep the Strait of Hormuz open without any restrictions, without the Iranians saying that they're putting tolls in place or firing on commercial vessels. And on top of that, then trying to move on to the much thornier issue of the nuclear facilities within Iran. What happens to the enriched uranium? How do they close down the facilities successfully? A whole host of things that they need to get to. And bear in mind that it is that 60-day window that they're trying to get this done in. And the clock is ticking. We're already a week or so through that. So they have to get a move on. And I think the problem is, at this stage, if they are saying that they're not meeting, it'll be very difficult to get much of that done.
2: And we have Nick Harper there in Washington, D.C., and he brings us to the end of Open for Business right here on CNA 938. But don't go away, because the morning report coming right up, and we will be looking at a new survey that's basically found young Singaporeans, they are giving up to close to half of their income to support their families. So with the high cost of living and with things all going up, how sustainable is this? So we are going to be speaking with an analyst on that, and we will also be giving you the latest from World Cup. So make sure you stay with us right here on CNE 938.
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13: Now, the morning report with Andrea Heng and Haryanto Dima.
2: That is correct. It is the start of the morning report right here on CNA 938. A new survey says young Singaporeans, they are giving away nearly half their income to support their families.
4: With the high costs of living and possibly being caught in a sandwich, how sustainable is this? We're going to find out.
2: Plus, Germany and Japan get knocked out of the World Cup. So more news from the pitch coming up. Good morning. Here are the latest headlines coming up from the CNA newsroom. US and Iranian negotiators are reportedly en route to the Qatari capital Doha for more talks to iron out details of their fragile deal. Iran has denied that any talks have been scheduled, with the foreign ministry saying its delegation's presence has no relation to the visit by the Americans. US President Donald Trump says he has sent his son-in-law, Jared Kushner, and lead negotiator Steve Witkoff to Doha. He reiterated his administration's stance on Iran.
16: The meeting in Doha is going to be perhaps important, perhaps not. We're going to find out. But we're winning militarily. It's almost won militarily, I would say. And it's really very simple. It's the denuclearization of Iran. We don't want them to have a nuclear weapon, and they're not going to have a nuclear weapon. They've agreed to that.
2: A report says technical teams from both sides will meet separately with Qatari and Pakistani mediators on Wednesday.